0: And throughout this article, it talks about CGT, which is capital gains tax. And the article really is talking about the budget 2026. It's an exclusive by Greg Brown and Brad Thompson. Anthony Albanese is leaning towards offering only narrow concessions to his new capital gains tax regime for startups in the tech sector, as business groups and some Labor MPs push for broader compromises to protect entrepreneurs across the economy from being hit with punitive tax bills. Labor Senator Michelle Ananda Raja said concessions to the CGT regime should apply to all startup companies, not just the tech sector, a view that is shared by other Labor MPs. All startups matter, Senator Ananda Raja told The Australian on Sunday. Senior sources said this was not in line with the more targeted approach favoured by the Prime Minister and Jim Chalmers. The debate over CGT, which is set to dominate Parliament this week, comes as Wesfarmers Chairman Michael Chaney labels the Treasurer's fifth budget as another example of piecemeal tax reform. Mr. Chaney, a former chair of National Australia Bank and Woodside Energy, argues the government's tax changes should have been part of a broader package that included more relief for workers. He backed clamping down on CGT and negative gearing on residential property, arguing it was inevitable given house prices were too high and completely out of kilter with most similar-sized economies. The problem I have is that it's another example of piecemeal tax reform, Mr. Chaney told The Australian. You really need to stand back and take a look at the whole system, in particular personal income tax rates, which are far too high, and adjust everything at the same time. For example, lowering personal income and company tax rates, increasing or broadening the GST, abolishing stamp duty, all of those things which make us a less productive economy. The government plans to introduce a bill in Parliament this week to reform CGT and negative gearing, with the concession for startups to be absent from the legislation likely to be tabled in the House of Representatives on Thursday. Dr. Chalmers will continue consultations on how to accommodate startups within the new CGT framework, with this to be dealt with through amendments to the bill when it is debated in the Senate in the fortnight before Parliament breaks for winter on July the 3rd. Labor is resisting holding a Senate inquiry into the CGT and negative gearing legislation, as called for by the Coalition, ACT Senator David Pocock and TLMP Monique Ryan. The government is aiming instead to ram the reforms into law as soon as possible. Senior government sources said the concessions would likely be narrow and focused on tech startups, with Mr. Albanese and Dr. Chalmers reluctant to undermine the new regime through sweeping carve-outs. One of the main issues the government is grappling with is how broadly it should define a tech company, with Ed Husic among Labor MPs consulting with the sector to provide feedback on how they should be accommodated. Multiple Labor MPs have told The Australian it would be viewed dimly in the electorate if tech startups received preferential treatment compared with other startups or small businesses, prompting some senior MPs to concede broader changes could not be ruled out.
1: And we're now reading from page 4. Senator Ananda Raja said that startups oxygenate an economy and create jobs. A healthy startup sector and the sign of economic health, she said. This is why consultation is so important, especially for our biotech sector, which has arguably the longest lead time of all, ranging between 5 to 15 years. Unlike the tech sector, which has moved fast and sometimes plays loose, biotechs are sometimes patient and careful. Several Labor MPs said they were surprised that the CGT reforms went beyond property, arguing that they had not been given adequate tools to explain the changes to voters. There's also the concerns among some Labor ranks that the budget's tax package had a lot of take and not much give, among the hope of more comprehensive reforms of the income tax system than a flat $5 a week rebate for workers. One MP noted $250 a year working Australian tax offset, which is expected to be bolstered for future tax cuts, offered little real relief for aspirational workers earning more than $100,000. Chill crossbenchers are weighing up whether to push amendments to the bill to be presented to the House of Representatives this week. Warringah MP Zalia Steggles said the government needed to be wary of killing off aspiration and warned that many young people felt blindsided by the CGT reforms extended to all assets instead of just property. It's also important that the government doesn't pick winners by giving exemptions to some sectors and not others when we want to boost productivity and entrepreneurial growth across the board, Ms. Steggles said. Australian Chamber of Commerce and Industry Chief Executive Andrew McKellar said the government needed to pause its plan to fast-track the CGT and negative gearing legislation. There needs to be a proper process to reconsider what is in the budget before it's too late, Mr. McKellar said. It's just not up to the tech sector. It's just not up about startups. This is about business, small, medium and large, in all sectors across the board. We have to have growth mentally. Mr. Cheney said wholesale tax reform, including cuts to income and company tax rates, would have alleviated concerns about investments in startups and more productivity sectors of the economy than buying and selling of established homes. Apparently 14% of Australians own an investment house, and it's been a way of building wealth at the expense of people endeavouring to get into the housing market, he said. In other countries this doesn't happen. Where do people put their money? They put it into shares and other investments. It's amazing how much of Australia's capital is tied up in housing, and it's not as productive as it should be. The problem is we need wholesale, not piecemeal, tax reform that includes lowering personal and corporate tax rates. If you lower them, then the issue about startups and investment and so on is a much smaller issue. Cabinet Secretary Andrew Charlton said last week that the business concerns being raised by businesses were valid, denied startup founders would move overseas under the new CGT regime. I've seen these comparisons between Australia's capital gains tax and the foreign capital gains tax regimes, and those comparisons are not valid, he told Sky News. Australia is moving to model a capital gains tax that is based on taxing the real gain. So you can't compare the tax rate on real gain in Australia with the tax rate on the nominal gain in another country. That's not apples for apples. Labour frontbencher Andrew Bragg said, if anything, the CGT discount should be more generous, declaring that the coalition needed to be prepared to cut spending in key areas, including health and education. And that article from pages 1 and 4 by Greg Brown and Brad Thompson, Labour's divisive startup, Carve Up.
2: Home Truths from Logan's Heart, Marcus de Blanc Smith, pages 1 and 5. Tory's Labour conference was the closest Anthony Albanese could ever come to a safe space. Prime Minister made it clear to the cheering ALP faithful in Melbourne who he thinks uses the trust he is raiding as part of his government's $7 billion tax grab and who doesn't. $77 billion tax grab and who doesn't. These Australians, millions of hard-working people, will never be able to access a trust, he said on Saturday. Never sat around a kitchen table and thought, have we thought of setting up a trust? I mean, seriously? Jim Chalmers the week before was more subtle, saying some people use trusts in legitimate ways, and then there were the people who have the most money to avoid their obligations in tax. But if the Treasurer wants to help Mr Albanese find hard-working Australians sitting around kitchen tables, worrying what the trust tax means for them, there's a grocer, a sparky and a young realtor in Dr Chalmers' own electorate of Rankin who can help them understand. Like hundreds of thousands of small business owners across the country, fruit and deli shop owner Stephen Nicolai structures his business through a family trust. 62-year-old says it allows him to put a little bit of money away for working for yourself. Now he's concerned he'll be left working for nothing after the budget delivered yet another kick in the guts for small business.

0: 65% of the two-party preferred vote in 2025, and it's been held by the ALP since the seat's creation in 1984. But there are plenty of hard-working Rankin residents with trusts like Mr. Niccolo. Electrician Grant Stanford structures his business through a discretionary trust. The 44-year-old said the new taxes on trusts would trigger changes to how he supported his family and worried the reforms could have a detrimental impact on his company. I have a discretionary trust as part of my overall business structure. This doesn't make me in the top 1%. It's going to impact my business and potentially trigger changes to how I support myself and my family. Mr. Stanford is worried the reforms would further complicate an already complex tax system for small business owners. This budget feels like a massive handbrake to aspirational Australians, and the impacts are magnified for the small business community. For John Bell and his wife Jessica, their property plans have been upended after the government unveiled new taxes on trusts. Like millions of young Australians, the Logan couple are all too familiar with the struggles of home ownership. That's why they took a different path. The whole idea was that we wanted to buy, says Mr. Bell, a property manager for Ray White Beanley. Wanting to get ahead but unable to afford Sydney prices, the pair took a risk. I've been investing in shares while I was living in Sydney, and I just thought that Australian property was probably the best place to put my money. I thought that buying residential property was the way to get ahead, so we ended up buying two properties, one initially on the Gold Coast, and then 2 years later we bought another one in Geelong. Mr. Bell said the company focused on investment properties and locations where the numbers stacked up and structured their purchases through a trust. He said the plan was either to move into one of the properties or to sell and buy our dream home. Now those plans are uncertain. We're now talking to accountants and financial advisors about what the best next steps are. Because we thought we bought through a trust structure, we really need to understand how these changes will affect us long term. David Wing runs a bakery a few shops down from Mr. Nicolou in Daisy Hill. The 54-year-old is worried about rising prices. The cost of everything has gone up and we can't bring our price up. He added he was concerned about how his own two children, both in their early 20s, will be able to crack the property market, especially after the government limited negative gearing. My daughter, she's working now, but she can't afford to buy on her own. Mother of two, Taylor Fitzgerald, said the budget would affect her ability to cover essentials at a time when many families were already feeling the cost of living pinch. So that article, Home Truths from Logan's Heart, Marcus de Blanc-Smith, pages 1 and 5.
1: On pages 1 and 4, red tape delays over Northern Territory funding. This is an exclusive by Noah Yim. Federal Labor has not spent any money under an $842.6 million plan announced over a year ago for Indigenous Australians in remote areas of the Northern Territory, sparking accusations the Commonwealth has vacated the field on Indigenous affairs. Anthony Albanese in February 2025 heralded the agreement as a landmark and said it showed his government remained determined to seek better results for Indigenous Australians and help close the gap. Documents provided to the Senate reveal the dire state of healthcare in the Northern Territory amid an almost year-long bureaucratic logjam, including 84% of oral health therapist roles in public health clinics not being filled and remote visits being cancelled because of a lack of accommodation. The revelations come amid a national reckoning on the welfare of Indigenous Australians in regional areas and government intervention after the death of 5-year-old Kumanjayi little baby in Alice Springs. Fraser-era Aboriginal Affairs Minister Fred Chaney and former top Indigenous Affairs public servant Bill Gray write in The Australian that the Commonwealth is forfeiting its leadership role on remote Indigenous communities. Mr. Chaney and Mr. Gray warn there have been 15 years of Commonwealth neglect, and they say changes in Indigenous policy have been driven by mistaken ideology and cost savings. The Commonwealth must re-engage with remote communities and accept its constitutional responsibilities, they write. It must move beyond responding to each crisis with a cash donation, absent of transparency and accountability, and move instead to develop and promote a coherent policy for remote communities along with building the capacity within its own public service

0: to give effect to those policies. And we've now moved to page four. The documents produced in the Senate revealed the Northern Territory Department of Health said that while efforts to increase the share of Indigenous employment had resulted in meaningful participation, significant challenges remain in recruiting and retaining staff in key roles, resulting in the 84% vacancy rate of oral health therapists. At the time, Finance Minister Katie Gallagher, also the manager of government business in the Senate, said the request for the information was not needed and a waste of the Senate's time. And the question was only put through because the Coalition, the Greens, One Nation and Independents outnumber Labor. Opposition Indigenous Affairs spokesman Julian Lesser said it was extraordinary that despite committing to $842 million in spending in January 2025, not a single dollar has gone from the Commonwealth and there is no plan for evaluating and monitoring. What on earth are they doing? Mr. Lesser said. The workforce development plans are a shambles and aren't delivering on their promises. Opposition Indigenous Senator Jacinta Price and Independent Senator Lydia Thorpe, more or less on opposite ends of the political spectrum in Parliament, slammed the Labor government following the revelations. Communiques over the past year reveal the near year-long bureaucratic back and forth that held up the funding. In March 25, Northern Territory Remote Aboriginal Investment Steering Committee, made up of representatives from the Federal Government, Northern Territory Government and Aboriginal Peak Organisations, NT, resolved to come up with funding agreements to get money out the door by July the 1st. But the group could not strike any agreement until December and January. Members noted that negotiations have progressed slower than expected, in part due to efforts to embed the spirit of the NTRAI Partnership Agreement, a June 2025 communique read. And the group has not been able to come up with a monitoring, evaluation, accountability and learning framework for the future spending, which the federal and NT governments specifically set out as something that would ensure alignment to closing the gap priority reforms. When Independent Senator Lydia Thorpe compelled Indigenous Affairs Minister Malandiri McCarthy to produce information about payments made under the scheme, Senator McCarthy said no payments have been made by the Commonwealth. And when Senator Thorpe compelled information about that monitoring and accountability framework, Senator McCarthy said there were no documents. When I put in the Senate order for these documents, the government wasn't happy, Senator Thorpe said. Senator Gallagher called the request a waste of time. Now we know why. It appears this funding agreement is totally stalled. Senator Price said the revelations raised serious questions about whether government process and reporting is translating into real workforce capability and reliable frontline services in remote communities. The documents repeatedly point to workforce shortages, unmet demand and service gaps despite years of programs, funding commitments and reporting requirements, she said. In several areas, the government's own material acknowledges that current funding and workforce capacity is not sufficient to meet identified community need. You cannot improve outcomes without actual workers on the ground delivering healthcare, interpreting services and community safety. That cannot be achieved from an office in Canberra. The Albanese government, when contacted for comment, said funding would be made retrospectively. The first tranche of payments under NTRAI 2025-2031 is scheduled for next month, following finalisation of NT government progress reports, which will be assessed for satisfactory delivery, a government spokeswoman said. The NTRAI partnership arrangements represent significant reform and a new way of working, including a deliberate shift to a stronger partnership-based approach to accountability. Finalisation of the MEAL, which is Monitoring, Evaluation, Accounting, Accountability and Learning Framework, is expected by August. That report was on page 1 and 4. by Noah Yim, Red Tape Delays Over Northern Territory Funding.
1: And from pages 1 and 2, Deal or No Deal, Fuel Strife Grows by Joe Kelly and Noah Yim. Donald Trump says he has largely negotiated the end of the war with Iran, with part of the deal that would halt hostilities for 60 days and reopen the Strait of Hormuz, despite strong concerns within his own party that the bargain could leave Tehran's Islamic regime in a stronger position. But the top energy experts warned that the Australia would only see the benefits of the potential of peace months later, with one predicting the worst of the fuel crisis was still to come. Nearly 3 months after the launching, a conflict that has ravaged the global petrol market has helped send already high inflation in Australia soaring. Mr. Trump on Sunday, Eastern Standard Time, said the draft framework to end the war was near finalisation after calls with the Middle East leaders and the Israeli Prime Minister Benjamin Netanyahu. Talking to his Truth Social platform, Mr. Trump said he had reached an understanding on the ending of the war after speaking with Mr. Netanyahu, as well as leaders of Saudi Arabia, the United Arab Emirates, Qatar, Pakistan, Turkey, Egypt, Jordan, and Bahrain. An agreement has been largely negotiated, subject to finalisation between the United States of America, the Islamic Republic of Iran, and the various other countries as listed, Mr. Trump said. In addition to many other elements of the agreement, the Strait of Hormuz will be opened. There are indications that the US president could announce the agreement's detail on Sunday locum time or Monday Eastern Standard Time. But the Wall Street Journal reported that it would not initially achieve Mr. Trump's goal of closing off any path to Iran acquiring a nuclear weapon. After fragile ceasefire was reached on April 7th, special US envoys Steve Witkoff and Jared Kushner entered negotiations with representatives from the Islamic region and worked to reach an agreement with a 14-point memorandum of understanding. This agreement was widely reported as seeking to impose a moratorium on the Islamic regime's uranium enrichment for up to 15 years, while requiring Tehran to commit to never seeking a nuclear weapon. With the US president focused on securing a tougher deal than the 215 Obama-era deal. The latest framework Mr. Trump is close to accepting is thought to give Washington and Tehran 30 days each to reach a final agreement, although this deadline could be extended by another month if needed. Axios reported that the Strait of Hormuz would open without tolls, while Iran would agree to clear mines it had deployed in the strategically vital waterway to allow safe passage for commercial vessels. In return, the US would lift the blockade on Iranian port and waive some sanctions to allow Iran to sell oil more freely. Iranian officials had been pushing for a deal that lifted the US naval blockage and unfreezing of the Islamic regime's financial assets and a wider ceasefire covering Israeli war with Lebanon terrorist group Hezbollah. While Trump has reserved the right to strike Iran if the deal is broken, several senior GOP senators voiced concern on Saturday local time about an agreement that conceded too much.
2: Trump ally Lindsey Graham, the Senate's biggest proponent of the Iran war, said any perception the Islamic Revolutionary Guard Corps would be left with greater control over the strait than it had before the conflict started would only embolden the regime's regional proxies like Hezbollah. If a deal is struck to end the Iranian conflict because it is believed that the Strait of Hormuz cannot be protected from Iranian terrorism and Iran still possesses the capability to destroy major Gulf oil infrastructure, then Iran will be perceived as being a dominant force requiring a diplomatic solution, Senator Graham posted on X. This combination of Iran being perceived as having the ability to terrorise the Strait in perpetuity and the ability to inflict massive damage to Gulf oil infrastructure is a major shift of the balance of power in the region and over the time will be a nightmare for Israel. Also, it makes one wonder why the war started to begin with if these perceptions are accurate. Republican Senator Roger Wicker, chair of the Senate's Armed Services Committee, posted on social media that the rumoured 60-day ceasefire would be a disaster. everything accomplished by Operation Epic Fury would be for naught. Republican Senator Ted Cruz, a supporter of the war against Iran, also posted on X that he was deeply concerned about what we are hearing about an Iran deal being pushed by some voices in the administration. MST Financial senior energy analyst Saul Kavonic said that if the deal led to a reopening of the Strait of Hormuz, oil prices might decrease slightly in the short term, but he stressed the worst of the fuel crisis for Australia would still be about a month away. The reality is there won't be much physical change on the ground for weeks, if not for months. Even if there is a full unencumbered opening of the strait, it's going to take several months for flows to get back towards more normalised levels. That's because it's going to take a significant amount of time. It's going to take weeks to get the shipping insurance side of things sorted out. It will take another month or two before ships can actually then make their way on into the strait. And only then, once you've alleviated some of the stocks that's built up within the Gulf, can you start to restart production, which can take weeks longer. That's before factoring in that we've got some damaged infrastructure which could take months or even years to repair. Mr. Kavonic said the market would remain tight through to the end of the year. While Australia had fared better than much of the rest of the world, the peak of Australia's crisis would still hit in about a month's time, even if there were a full peace deal. He said we are still living in that period where there's a shortage. And you're seeing demand management, demand destruction and rationing happening in lots of parts of the world, and that's been increasing, and that is only going to still increase until the crop volumes that are currently within the Gulf actually make their way to market, which again is still at least probably 4 weeks away. He predicted global demand for oil would actually be greater than it was before the joint US-Israel attack on Iran, as countries sought greater than before reserves to protect themselves against future shocks. So that article, US-Iran deal or no deal, fuel strife to grow, pages 1 or 2, Joe Kelly, Noah Yim.
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0: And from here in the Adelaide studios, we extend a warm welcome to our listeners from Darwin, Perth, Melbourne, Region of Victoria, Southern New South Wales, South Australia and Adelaide. We come to a report from page 8, which is a subject of a later editorial. We are risking a $1.4 trillion boom going bust. This is an exclusive by Joe Kelly, the Washington correspondent. Australia risks missing out on a once-in-a-generation AI investment boom with up to $1 trillion, that's about 1.4 trillion Australian dollars, that could lift productivity and raise living standards, after American financial leaders told a Business Council of Australia delegation the next 6 to 12 months would be critical in the global race to attract capital. BCA Chief Executive Brian Black, who led the delegation, called on the Albanese government to provide a national statement signalling AI and data centre investment was a priority. Mr. Black told The Australian the grouping of chief executives was repeatedly told while in the US that Australia needed to move faster, provide greater regulatory certainty, streamline project approvals, and send a stronger signal that major investment was welcome. He said Australia entered the race with advantages and pointed to its democratic institutions, sound financial system, abundant natural resources, and available land. But he stressed these strengths alone would not guarantee investment. Mr. Black said there was no more time for Australia to tear ourselves up and generate this public conversation around do we want this opportunity? Because harnessing the AI revolution could provide the nation with a long-term growth strategy and improve quality of life for the next generation. The reason why we must, as a country, be excited about this is we must live our productivity to drive living standards, and we just aren't, he said. That's the ultimate objective. This is the chance to support Australia to pass on to its children a better quality of life. Mr. Black said the delegation kept hearing one key theme. This could be your next iron ore boom. Don't miss the opportunity. We heard that the next 6 to 12 months are fundamentally critical because those large technology companies are racing with one another to lay the capital foundations now, the hard physical foundations that will ultimately enable them to pursue their ambitions in AI, he said. We heard of up to $1 trillion in capital that could be deployed over the next couple of years. The key thing was we can be part of this opportunity or not, because capital has to be deployed somewhere. We can secure it or somebody else will. This is our window. The business delegation was also hosted by Australia's new ambassador to Washington, Greg Moriarty, at his residence in his first official engagement since formally taking up the post, with members expressing support for his commitment to work closely with Australian businesses. Mr. Black said primary US interest in Australia was geared around data centres, but the benefits were bigger than the construction of large warehouses for computer servers and would trigger investment in construction, electricity generation, engineering, manufacturing, and technologies needed to support AI systems. You're not just talking about the physical centres themselves, although they are in and of themselves enormous opportunities, he said. It's the construction they generate and the skill sets required for that construction. It's the new power generation needed to enable these centres to work. It's the new technologies required to facilitate better utilisation of recycled water and cooling systems. All of these things are opportunities Australia has. He said the economic dividend would stretch from construction and engineering through to manufacturing, energy and high-tech industries, saying Australia could position itself as a regional hub for AI infrastructure. Mr. Black also said other nations were already moving swiftly to capitalise on the AI boom by putting aggressive investment incentives in place, including periods of no tax or guaranteed regulatory regimes, so companies deploying enormous amounts of capital have confidence that the settings won't change. What we heard was that we see settings here in Australia change, and that undermines investment confidence in and of itself. We also heard that federal planning systems can be very difficult to deal with, particularly at the EPBC, that's the Environment Protection and Biodiversity Conservation Act level. The overlap with states and the time associated with approvals and permits. That's not just for data centres themselves, it also spans the power generation required to facilitate their growth. The Australian delegation included Wesfarmers CEO Rob Scott, AirTrunk founder and CEO Robin Kuda, GrainCorp Managing Director Robert Spurway, Incoming Allens Managing Partner Mark Kemp, Jemena Energy Head Independent Director Warwick Smith, and Gilbert and Tobin Chairman Daniel Gilbert. The business leaders met with senior officials from the Trump administration on Thursday and Friday in the Eisenhower Executive Office Building to discuss AI, data centres and critical minerals. Earlier, they met some of the most senior investment banks and banking officials in New York. Mr. Black called on the Albanese government to deliver some type of national statement to the effect this is an Australian priority, an urgent Australian priority. We need a national commitment that we want to pursue this type of investment. That is the starting point in terms of sending to the world, and particularly to markets like New York, a signal that investment is welcome here, he said. One of the quotes that was put to us was, the US says yes, Asia says yes, Europe says no, what will Australia say? Mr. Black rejected suggestions AI would destroy jobs, saying discussions in the US pointed to AI completing existing roles and generating new opportunities across the economy. I think there is broad recognition that overall this opportunity will generate more jobs than it displaces, he said. There are some challenges, of course, in the US with respect to planning systems, but we've got planning systems that are strong and robust already across Australia that help us manage these types of concerns. We think we're well placed to address these issues. So there'll be an editorial on this article later on. It was on page 8. We are risking a $1.4 trillion boom going bust.
1: And from page 4, ALP abandons farmers in feral fight. And it's exclusive by Matthew Denholm, the rural and regional correspondent. The Albanese government has been accused of walking away from the nation's fight against feral pests, as an analysis reveals significant feral budget cuts across multiple pest and disease programs. There's a rising concern the government is retreating from the national funding and coordination to stop the spread of weeds and feral pests, pigs, rabbits, deer, fire ants and wild dogs, that costs agriculture $5.3 billion a year. Seeing the federal government departing this space would be a real blow to the effective management of feral species. Invasive Species Council Executive Jack Goff told The Australian, I'm very concerned that the federal government thinks this isn't their responsibility because it's their absolutely national priority for Australians who know the value of our rivers, who know the value of our farmland and our forests, and who want to see them protected from invasive species. It's an absolutely federal responsibility to be ensuring that the management of one of the greatest threats to our national wildlife, one of the greatest drivers of decline in the agricultural productivity, is effectively managed. The council says the $600 million supporting communities management pest animals and weed program has effectively not been renewed, while the Saving National Species Fund is extended for only 2 years and cut by 27%. Overall, the council's budget analysis shows reductions to at least 11 relevant programs funded by either the Department of Agricultural, Fisheries and Forestry or the Department of Climate Change, Energy and Environment and Water. National Farmers Federation President Hamish McIntyre accused the government of walking away from the national crisis, including by axing funding for the National Wild Dog Action Plan from November the 30th, halfway through the 10-year plan. These running cuts are deeply disappointing, Mr. McIntyre, a Queensland cattle and chicken farmer, told The Australian. We believe they're short-sighted decisions, especially in the face of the problem that multiplies quickly. Wild dogs cost agriculture $302 million a year. Rabbits cost $197 million a year. That's $500 million problem the government is walking away from, and that's only two of the pests that farmers are battling. Costs of managing these pests will only go up further if the increasing pressure on farmers and the environment. The federal government says the Supporting Communities program was not cut, with funds beyond 2026-27 and always dependent on the future budget process. And it's standing by its stance that the federal pest fight is not primarily a federal responsibility. On-the-ground management of established pest animals and weeds is primarily the responsibility of the state and territory governments and the landholders, a government spokesman said. The Albanese Labor government has committed more than $2 billion in additional resourcing to strengthen Australia's biosecurity since 2022 and will never compromise on biosecurity. The government is investing over $444 million from 2025-26 to 2029-30. For the National Cost Shared Pest and Disease Program response. New South Wales cattle and grain farmer Andrew Orman and his neighbours have spent tens of thousands of dollars trying to control feral pigs, hiring helicopters for aerial culling and putting up large traps. I've never seen them quite as bad as they are just now. We're getting inundated with pigs eating canola and sorghum crops and doing damage, Mr. Orman said. When you're growing summer and winter crops, you've always got something for pigs to graze. I fear the federal government has abandoned us in a lot of ways. Feral and animal control needs to be at least maintained and stepped up, not cut back. He had 5 to 6 feral pig traps set across his 2,800 hectares in Gawler, and over the past 6 weeks captured on average 40 pigs a week. Mr. Gough said that while the landowners and state government had the responsibility to deal with local existing pest hotspots, the federal government had long assumed a lead role in preventing the spread of invasive species, and that means funding for boots on the ground and eyes in the field. We know when it comes to dealing with the spread of invasive species, whether deer, pigs, fire ants or weeds, if you take your foot off the gas. They'll spread into new areas and cause more damage, trash, trample and pollute the place, Mr. Gough said. There's something the federal government cannot wash its hands off. It requires them to have a seat at the table. They do not get a seat at the table if they don't have funding. The cuts we've seen will have a real impact on the ground and in terms of research work, vital for more effectively managing things like Amazon frog bit, a weed taking over the river systems in Queensland, or a spread of feral deer in the Adelaide Hills. The timing of the cuts was particularly damaged, coming as the soaring aviation fuel costs curtailed aerial culling, and when after the big dries, conditions were ideal to hit populations while they were down, he said. And that article from page 4 by Matthew Denholm, ALP abandons farmers in feral fight.
2: ALP's soccer dream nearly became a World Cup nightmare. Page 3, Paul Garvey. The Asian Football Conference Federation threatened to kick the Socceroos and Matildas out of the World Cup and Asian Cup tournaments if Western Australia went ahead with its plan to host a Series A match in Perth, the state's treasurer has revealed. Western Australia late last year cancelled the plan to host a top-flight Italian club match between AC Milan and Como at Optus Stadium, citing the onerous conditions imposed on the fixture by the Confederation. The state government had previously said that these included conditions to use AFC referees rather than Series A referees, and a ban on describing the match, which would have been the first major European domestic league fixture to be played internationally, as a Series A fixture. But in a parliamentary estimates hearing last week, West Australian Treasurer and Deputy Premier Rita Safiotti revealed that the Asian Confederation had threatened to penalise Australia by disqualifying its national teams from competing in major tournaments, including the World Cup and Asian Cup. Asked about the revelations on Sunday, Ms. Safiotti confirmed that the government had received a letter from the AFC in December warning that Australia's participation in the major tournaments was at risk if the game went ahead without complying with the AFC's demands. We got communication late in December and it said not only could they impose financial penalties if their two conditions weren't met, but our teams, our Socceroos and Matildas, could be excluded from AFC tournaments which are World Cup qualifiers. The state was asked to indemnify against the potential expulsion of the national teams. Ms. Safiotti said, but it was unprepared to take on such a financial risk. It's very hard to indemnify against a team being excluded from a World Cup qualifier, so that meant it was just too difficult. We worked really hard to satisfy their other conditions, but when there was a threat against our national teams, no government could take on that risk. Participation in the World Cup has been valued at hundreds of millions of dollars, with the $665 million in prize money distributed, between the 48 qualifying nations dwarfed by the boost in associated economic activity in each country. Mustafiadi said the state had sought advice about the scale of the potential exposure if it stepped in to indemnify against the AFC's threats, but it had been impossible to gauge the size of the risk. You never know how serious the threat is, but the threat was there and it was on paper. If there was an exclusion of one of our national teams from a World Cup competition, it would be very difficult to estimate the value of that. The match was due to have been played in February when AC Milan's San Siro Stadium was hosting the opening ceremony of the Milan Cortina 2026 Winter Olympic Games. While there had been supporter opposition to moving the fixture to Australia, the Union of European Football Associations signed off on the proposal. Spain's La Liga had similarly planned to schedule a competitive game between Villarreal and Barcelona in Miami around the same time as the Perth fixture, but that too was scrapped after widespread objections. The Axe Perth match was part of the Western Australian government's strategy of attracting major events. Western Australia has hosted events including UFC bouts and professional wrestling, and it reportedly paid Coldplay around $10 million to play the only Australian show of their tour in Perth. The World Cup begins in the United States next month, and the Socceroos have been drawn in a group alongside the US, Paraguay and Turkey. Last month, FIFA flagged new rules allowing domestic leagues to host one game a season in other countries in an attempt to clarify the rules around such fixtures. So that article, How ALP's Soccer Dream Nearly Became a World Cup Nightmare, page 3, Paul Garvey.
0: From page 2, A Bill to Make Telcos Share Networks If Disaster Hits. Elizabeth Pike and Jack Quayle are the reporters. Telecommunications companies will have to step in to provide mobile reception for each other's members if a network fails in times of national disaster, under an independent MP's proposal to mandate temporary roaming during floods, fires and cyclones. Indy MP Helen Haynes will on Monday put forward a private members' bill to address the repeated failures of mobile networks during escalating national crises, including the Black Summer bushfires that hit her Victorian electorate in 2019. The bill intends to mandate plans for a temporary roaming scheme that Labor first announced in 2023, alongside a minimum 24-hour power backup standard for mobile sites in high-risk areas and funding for internet services at community evacuation centres. Dr. Haynes said communication failures have put lives at risk despite repeated warnings which found Australians in regional areas had not received emergency alerts, could not seek evacuation advice or contact their loved ones when network infrastructure went down. The bill will be seconded by independent Mayo MP Rebecca Sharkey and endorsed by regional MPs Bob Catter and Andrew Gee. Temporary roaming has been recommended repeatedly, including by government reviews, yet still has not been implemented. People must not lose the ability to call for help in an emergency, Dr. Haynes said. Regional and rural areas have less mobile infrastructure, and the government has been working with telcos on a trial that will allow providers to step in and provide internet access if another network goes down. Dr. Haynes has put forward the proposal in a bid to stop the government dragging its feet and mandate disaster roaming, as opposed to trialling the measure. A spokesman for Communications Minister Annika Wells said the industry had started the testing stages for its temporary roaming capability to come online ahead of the upcoming high-risk weather season. Spokesmen for Optus and Telstra said the telcos were on track to deliver temporary disaster roaming by October. The government's universal outdoor mobile obligation, which will require telcos to provide baseline outdoor voice and text coverage across the country, is to be introduced in December 2027. But temporary roaming will plug a crucial gap until this time, stakeholders have said. Until this comes online, the government's emergency alert system, AusAlert, will also not work if infrastructure goes down or a user is outside areas with mobile coverage. So from page 2, that was Bill to Make Telcos Share Networks if disaster hits.
1: And also on page 2, Pocock eyes new party to counter One Nation by Elizabeth Pike. Independent Senator David Pocock has opened the door for forming a party of independents to counter the rise of One Nation. Fellow independents in the lower house have also signalled support for the creation of a potential voting bloc between the Tyls and regional communities' representatives ahead of the next election. Senator Pocock on Sunday would not rule out the possibility of forming a party and hinted that the conversation about the move were going on all the time on the crossbenches. He said the decision to join a party or remain unaligned was a big question faced by independents in the current political climate as One Nation surges past the major parties. I think there's so many people in politics for the right reason, and when you're in there, you want to stay. Well, how do we actually ensure that people can elect people that are going to come here and really deal with the root causes of the problems we're facing? Because we haven't seen that, Senator Pocock told the ABC insiders. At the moment, the thing I'd love to see next election is every electorate actually has a viable independent, someone from the community. The ACT senator said politics was not necessarily a battle of left versus right anymore on major issues, including gas and gambling, but rather a contest between vested interests and the public interest and the major parties had failed to defend. The remarks came after One Nation unveiled a Norwegian-style gas policy last week to rival the 25% tax on gas exports that Senator Pocock has called alongside fellow independents. The policies have tried to wedge Labour and the coalition as One Nation surges past the major parties in the polls, with the recent polling data suggesting that Pauline Hanson could win up to 59 seats in the federal parliament if an election were held today. With the Liberals reeling from the thumping loss of One Nation in Farrer this month, former Prime Minister Tony Abbott was nominated unopposed at the weekend to be the federal party's president of the party. Independent Warringah MP Zalia Sagler, who ousted Mr Abbott from his Northern Sydney seat in 2019 election, said she was open to exploring new ways for the movement to evolve and strengthen its influence on policy and the national conversation. I'm deeply concerned by the rise of hateful and decisive rhetoric followed by One Nation. It does not reflect the Australian I know and a country grounded in tolerance, respect and unity, and the one where we want everyone to have the opportunity to prosper, Ms Steggles said. Tony Abbott's appointment as the Liberal Party federal president will only drag the party further to the right and alienate reasonable, moderate voters. Ms Steggles said she did not think independents could approach forming a party in the traditional sense, but the Australian understands that the Inter-Seal Teal cohort had been driving discussions on alliance. And that article from page 2, Pocock eyes new party to counter One Nation by Elizabeth Pike.
2: Silenced and why Abdel Fattah will never stop speaking. Caroline Overington, page 3. Sydney academic and anti-Israel activist Randa Abdel Fattah has called on the federal government to establish a royal commission into anti-Palestinian racism, telling the Sydney Writers' Festival that voices like her own are completely missing from the national conversation. Abdel Fattah was speaking at one of her 3 sold-out events, 2 of which were called Silenced. The third discipline was focused on her novel, which she said was also about the great silencing of Palestinian voices. There's a lot of talk, especially around what's happening now with the Royal Commission into Anti-Semitism, about Jewish feelings, Abdel Fattah said. And yet our feelings, as we witness the annihilation of our people, are completely dismissed, are completely missing. Asked whether Palestinian Australians, with their reluctance to tell their stories, had allowed the void to be filled with Jewish stories, she said, "We're not reluctant. That's the whole point. We are silenced." At the third of her 3 events, Abdel Fattah pledged to never stop speaking because, for me, the moment I stop, you'll know something's wrong because they've won. She lamented the experience of being gaslit, of having your grief and anger and rage and distress considered unjustified. So every day you show up and insist that I still have the power to make a difference, to push back. The best form of self-care I can do is to show up as a Palestinian for my people, for the sake of my people, for the sake of my children, but ultimately for the sake of myself, so I can look in the mirror and say, I didn't let them get to me. I know then that my soul is being taken care of, because anybody who can live today and switch off to a genocide, I doubt their soul is intact. I pity them. Because you should not have a moment of peace watching what we are watching. Abdel Fattah said the silencing was particularly bad in academia, where she works. In her role as a researcher at Macquarie, Abdel Fattah has received a $322,000 grant to explore issues of trust relations, political consciousness and fears among Muslim and non-Muslim youth in Australia, and an $880,000 grant to explore ways in which Arab Australians have struggled against external systems and internal conflicts to build a socially just future in multicultural Australia. Abdel Fattah criticised legacy media as an extension of the state. We've seen that in its complete complicity with genocide and its silencing of Palestinian voices, and it's been a complete agent of the genocide. Abdel Fattah's novel was last week longlisted for Australia's most prestigious literary award, the Miles Franklin. So that article, Silenced and Why Abdel Fattah Will Never Stop Speaking, Caroline Overington, page 3. AFP ASIO in Terror Hot Seat Over Bondi, page 3, James Dowling. ASIO and the Federal Police will face intense scrutiny on two fronts over their handling of the Bondi massacre, with the Senate investigating severe counter-terror staff shortages and the Royal Commission focusing on the security failings that led to Australia's worst terror attack. Royal Commissioner Virginia Bell in Sydney will hold 3 weeks' worth of hearings from Monday on the Bondi massacre's tragic prelude and questions outstanding from an interim report into the security services. In Canberra, opposition Home Affairs spokesman Jonathan Dunningham will interrogate Australian Federal Police officials at a Senate estimates hearing on Thursday over a report prepared more than a year before the December 14 attack, warning that officers were stretched to their limits. The Australian first reported on the document and its contents a day after the terror massacre. The AFP report, titled CTSI Counterterrorism Special Investigations Command Critical Staffing Levels Impact Statement, was co-written by three counterterror commanders on May 2024. A source who saw the report gave new details of its contents, saying critical shortfalls, leadership gaps, operational risk and structural flaws in the force's counterterrorism apparatuses were laid bare. Only one of five superintendent positions was substantially filled, the source said, and staffing levels were critically low, with vacancies in the department floating at around 20%, creating a psychosocial hazard. ASIO raised the national terrorism threat level from possible to probable just 3 months later. AFP Commissioner Chrissy Barrett in February told Senate Estimates she had not seen the report, and the AFP said it exposed only an administrative error that was found and rectified. Senator Dunningham was not convinced. The government and the relevant officials say that counter-terrorism is adequately resourced, but there appear to be very substantial discrepancies between their public and the frank concerns being raised by AFP sources about vacancies, workloads, capability. As security chiefs come under the spotlight, Sky News' Shari Marks and reported gunmen Naveed and Sajid Akram were able to fly freely to the Philippines and Uzbekistan, a common entry point to Afghanistan, despite ASIO demanding their travel be monitored. The report suggested AFP Assistant Commissioner Stephen Nutt and ASIO Chief Mike Burgess will be among the first witnesses called before the Commission on Monday. Ms. Bell last month revealed the proportion of funding allocated to counter-terrorism significantly declined across security agencies between 2020 and December 2025. A senior AFP official told The Australian in December suspected terror sympathisers and persons of interest far outnumbered the counter-terror officers monitoring them. The ratio is something like for every person, and they're not all sworn police doing it, there's 20 or 30 people on the watch list with one person looking after them. They reach crisis point. It's understood that of slightly more than 8,000 members employed in the AFP, fewer than 2,000 are available to do investigations, with an existing backlog of more than 10,000 jobs. So that article, AFP, ASIO and Terror Hot Seat Over Bondi, page 3, James Dowling.
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0: And from our Adelaide studios, once again we extend a warm welcome to our listeners still with us from Darwin, Perth, Melbourne, regional Victoria, southern New South Wales, South Australia and Adelaide. We come now to our time of editorials. They're on page 10 of today's Australian, and there's three of them. First one is headed now for the battle of the budget across the chamber. Both major parties have much to gain or lose in this week's debate. After misjudging the intensity of the backlash against its high-taxing budget of broken promises, the Albanese government faces one of its most challenging weeks in Parliament from Monday. That's today. The hostility of stakeholders, from young savers investing in shares to start-up entrepreneurs, will keep pressure on the government until the extent of carve-outs is decided, preferably after a thorough parliamentary review to examine and scrap the budget's most damaging consequences, unintended or not. The nation's economic future is on the line, as are the political fortunes of Anthony Albanese and Jim Chalmers. Nor could the political stakes be higher for the coalition. The serious faults of the budget and its dismal reception have created a major opportunity for the Liberal and Nationals parties. But as Paul Kelly wrote on Saturday, public hostility towards the Prime Minister and Treasurer is happening amid a historic surge of One Nation support that is transforming the political right in Australia and threatening the coalition as a viable alternative government. Both major parties face a battle royal to begin to rebuild credibility in the current sitting fortnight. It should also allow the public to assess the contribution One Nation is able to make to the economic debate as it aims to target more seats in the lower house, where Nationals turncoat Barnaby Joyce has boasted that he and the newly elected member for Farrer, David Farley, will form a two-man powerhouse. That remains to be seen. Far from bringing conviction and conservatism back to South Australian politics, as One Nation's SA leader, former Liberal Senator Cora Bernardi, promised, the party's showing last week, reported by David Penberthy, was that of a loose collective of newcomers with no coherent philosophy, let alone economic policy. Its inglorious start was reminiscent of the party's shambolic showing in Queensland after winning 11 seats in the 1998 state election, before it imploded. Voters who take heart from One Nation's grievance agenda need to look closely at its performance. The economy, stupid, will be the real game in Canberra this week, with Mr Albanese leaning towards offering only narrow concessions to his new capital gains tax regime for start-ups in the tech sector, as business groups and some Labor MPs push for broader compromises, Greg Brown reports. Victorian Labor Senator Michelle Ananda Raja says concessions to the CGT regime should apply to all start-up companies, not just the tech sector, a view some other Labor MPs share. And while Wesfarmers Chairman Michael Chaney, a former chair of National Australia Bank and Woodside Energy, backed clamping down on CGT and negative gearing on residential property, he said that the budget was another example of piecemeal tax reform, missing the chance to cut personal income and company tax rates, broaden the GST and abolish stamp duty, making the economy more productive. Australia's richest person, Gina Rinehart, whose investment in Arafura Rare Earths looks set to deliver a new mine near Alice Springs and help loosen China's grip on critical minerals supply chains, says CGT changes will ultimately hurt the budget bottom line as mining and other investment moves offshore. Dr. Chalmers is also copping flak from small businesses in his Rankin electorate on Brisbane's southern outskirts. Electrician Grant Stanford, who structures his business through a discretionary trust, told Marcus de Blanc Smith that the budget feels like a massive handbrake, with the impacts magnified for small businesses. There are also concerns in Labor ranks that the budget has a lot of take and not much give with its flat $5 a week tax rebate. This gives Angus Taylor, if he can cut through in plain terms that voters understand, a chance to gain ground with his PAYE taxpayer-friendly proposal to index bracket creep. As the House sits, Australians realise living standards are under threat. From page 10, editorial 1 was Now for the Battle of the Budget across the chamber.
1: Editorial 2, AI a boon with good guardrails. Technology must not be given to children before its effects are known. From business and investment to education, artificial intelligence and technology will be front and centre of decision-making and the debate coming in the coming months. In global race against to attract capital, business leaders are warning that Australia needs to take advantage of a one-in-a-generation AI investment boom worth up to US$1 trillion or Australian $1.4 trillion that could lift the productivity and living standards after a Business Council of Australia delegations visited the US, Joe Kelly writes. BCA Executive Extension Brian Black says, Australia needs to move faster, provide regulatory certainty, streamline project approvals and send a stronger signal that major AI investment is welcome. But the trend needs careful oversight and rules, especially in the education sector. There, the research is clear that learning is damaged when students rely on AI to do their work and that those who do work themselves and learn more. But with essays written by AI effectively summarising large amounts of information, those writing essays themselves can get lower marks. Ben Jensen and Emily Pearson of The Learning First wrote on Monday. Their new report, AI, Used in Schools, Talking Action Now, draws from surveys focused on groups and interviews of more than 4,000 New South Wales teachers and school leaders. About half the teachers surveyed say students are using AI for schoolwork, and three quarters of the secondary school teachers say student uses AI to complete assessments, short-circuiting the learning process. AI is typically designed to be maximally helpful and minimise cognitive effort, they write. Yet productive cognitive effort is the very thing needed for learning to occur. When Australians rely on AI to do their work, learning is damaged. The conversation on use and management of AI and the need for guardrails is opening up, as Pope Louis XIV said on Monday and released the first encyclical of his pontific Magnificat Humanitas on protection of human dignity and the age of artificial intelligence. The topic is timely. Too often, Dr. Jensen and Ms. Pearson write, technology is put into the hands of children long before harmful effects are known and acknowledged. On Saturday, children's mental health expert blamed brain-damaging digital addiction for an alarming rise in disability rates among students, Natasha Bitter wrote. Professor Matt Patrick McGorry, president of the International Association for Youth Mental Health, said too much screen time can harm brain development. While vital to the modern economy, students must not be given free rein to substitute AI for study. And that was the second editorial from page 10, AI a boon with good guardrails.
2: Third editorial, Asia Pacific.

0: 2022, specifically to barring prior consultation with China on arms sales to Taiwan. The Taiwan Relations Act of 1979 also requires the US to provide Taiwan with weapons so the self-governing democracy can maintain sufficient self-defense against Chinese aggression. None of this appears to have counted for much with Mr. Trump at a time of Chinese expansionism and its threat to freedom of navigation in the South China Sea. It may be, as Mr. Cao claimed, that the rationale for the pause is to ensure the US retains sufficient weapons stockpiles for Mr. Trump's war in Iran. But for Australia and other democratic nations in the region, continued US involvement in ensuring Taiwan's security is a critical priority. That is particularly due to the scandalous failure of successive governments in Canberra that mean we will have no submarines capable of being sent into battle for much of the 2030s. And that timetable depends on AUKUS's going perfectly to plan, with Australia buying 3 Virginia-class subs from the US from 2032-37. The second phase of AUKUS, as Cameron Stewart wrote on Saturday, is under scrutiny amid questions about the ability of UK shipyards to deliver the SSN AUKUS in time to be built in Adelaide by the early 2040s. Mr. Trump's apparent willingness to regard continued US support for Taiwan as a bargaining chip rather than the immutable obligation it should be will add further to the uncertainties overshadowing the defence of the region. Following Mr. Chow's pause announcement, Republican and Democrat senators united to back a resolution reaffirming the terms of the Taiwan Relations Act. Mr. Trump must heed such warnings. He may need Chinese help trying to extract himself from his war in Iran and wants to ensure nothing upsets Mr. Xi's visit to Washington in September. But that should not imply caving into Mr. Xi's bullying over weapon supplies to Taiwan. Perceptions of the US as a dependable ally in the region are at stake. So that was the third editorial in today's Australian, Asia-Pacific Security at Stake. The editorials today are on page 10.
1: Now look at the country's national weather. I should say welcome to showery Australia, unless you live in Darwin and Perth. So Melbourne is expecting a shower, top of 18 degrees. Hobart showers, 16 degrees. Canberra a shower, 19 degrees. Sydney's expecting showers with a top of 21 degrees. Brisbane's expecting a shower, 24 degrees. Up in Darwin, it's going to be mostly sunny with 33 degrees. And if you're in Perth, you can expect also mostly sunny day with a top of 24 degrees. We come now to some world news on page 9 of today's Australian. Heading Pulse of America, inside one of the most crucial swing districts. Joe Kelly is the Washington correspondent. New York's 17th congressional district is one of only three across the nation in 2024, won by Kamala Harris, but whose voters elected a Republican to the US House, making the lower Hudson Valley-based seat one of the most important leading into the November midterms. Americans living in the district told The Australian that how the seat voted at the upcoming elections would likely determine which party gained control of the House and the legislative agenda for the next 2 years. In a sign of its importance to his political future, Donald Trump campaigned in the toss-up district on Friday and delivered a speech at Rockland Community College where he threw his support behind Mike Lawler, the Republican who won the district at elections in 2022 and 2024. The key theme was the economy, although the president covered the full gamut of issues from voter ID, crime, transgenderism in women's sports, Iran, and the new name he has given his political opponents, the Democrats. But it was cost of living where he made his biggest pitch, urging Americans not to forget he had provided tax relief through his One Big Beautiful Bill. I cut your taxes and cut the taxes on workers, families, small business, who are the soul of this state. And I made special promises that I would save you thousands of dollars a year by restoring your state and local tax deductions, he said. And must be a big thing there. State and local tax deductions are called SALT,

0: Salt was Mr. Lula's flagship issue leading into the 2024 election, given that many homeowners in the district faced high property and state tax burdens. He campaigned to overhaul the $10,000 cap on the amount of state and local taxes that could be deducted from federal taxable income, a key issue in parts of Rockland, Westchester, Putnam and Dutchess counties, where property taxes can be high. The strategy worked, and he ended up winning the seat by 6.3 percentage points. Speaking to supporters on Friday, Mr. Lawler said he was proud to be here today for President Donald Trump and framed himself as a political pragmatist. "To get anything done, you actually have to be in the arena. You have to have a seat at the table," he said. The president referred to him as Mr. Salt, arguing that he didn't stop. He wouldn't stop. He was driving us crazy. In the end, the $10,000 US cap was lifted to $40,000, with Mr. Lawler saying on Friday that 90% of people in the district could now fully deduct state and local taxes. A mixture of supporters and protesters came to Rockland Community College, where the president was speaking, including many members of the local Orthodox and Hasidic Jewish communities. But nearly all agreed cost of living was the big issue. Longtime Rockland resident Clark Katz, 50, said he was a big supporter of Mr. Trump and was concerned about anti-Semitism and security issues. Mr. Lawler was doing a great job and believed he would be re-elected because he connects very well with his constituents. Trump supporter Ted Carey said the economy remained the biggest issue for voters, especially food and fuel prices. "That's the one thing that has to get brought under control before the midterms. That's the only thing that people will have an issue with," he told The Australian. He added that Mr. Lawler had a fine line to walk in balancing support for the president in a vital swing district. Ward Donegan, 63, said he supported Mr. Trump and viewed Iran as a major security issue, but acknowledged voters remain concerned about the elevated fuel prices. "I'm willing to pay an extra dollar or $2 a gallon for the next 6 months if it protects humanity down the road," he said. "I think Iran having access to a nuclear bomb is dangerous for the whole world." But he stressed that by the end of June, he, Mr. Trump, needs to resolve this thing, the war. Vinny, 25, another supporter of Mr. Trump, told The Australian the district was an indicator of where the country is going, especially now with the recent Supreme Court rulings and what's going on with the district maps. "This district is very likely to determine who holds the House," he said. Isaiah, an organiser for progressive grassroots political organisation Citizen Action of New York, said the race was tight and economic pressures were biting hard. "Can't call it," he said. "People can't afford to eat. People can't afford to pay their rent. People can't afford health care." Scott Hewitt, an emergency medical technician protesting against Mr. Trump, believed growing anti-Trump sentiment could help Democrats regain control of Congress and argued Mr. Lawler would need to distance himself from the president to win again. That report was on page 9, was headed Pulse of America, inside one of the most crucial swing districts.
1: Still on page 9, Iranian Spies on Jew Hate Missions by Tom Ball and Mario Ledwith. A suspended Iranian intelligence operation is attempting to recruit people in Britain to organise street protests and put up posters intended to foment anti-Israel sentiment and investigated by the Times has found. A reporter posing as an Iranian sympathiser based in London was in contact with a suspected Iranian agent for more than 2 weeks after making a contact via a link posted on public Telegram channel that claims to be linked to the Islamic Republic intelligence services. The agent, who went by the name of Mahdi and said he was from Iran, claimed to be running operatives in the UK and implied he was also a communications with the people in Israel. as well as offering money in exchange for planning and organising an anti-Israel demonstration in London, he also asked the undercover reporter to try to recruit others from among his social and work circles. Anyone with any ability should declare it and explain what their abilities and access are so that we can make a plan for them, Mahdi said. The exchange potentially offers an insight into the methods by which Iran and other hostile states, including Russia, are attempting to hire petty criminals over the internet as part of a gig economy for the clandestine operation on foreign soil. Over recent months, there have been arson attacks across Europe targeting Jewish-linked premises, including schools, businesses and synagogues. Responsibility for many of these incidents was claimed by a mysterious online outfit called Harakat Ash Abad al-Yaman al-Asamiya, which several experts believe is a front for Iran's Islamic Revolutionary Guard Corps. The Metropolitan Police is examining whether the attacks were the work of the disposable criminal proxies recruited by a foreign state. We're considering whether this tactic is being used here in London, recruiting violence as a service, Deputy Assistant Commissioner Vicky Evans said. Posing as a 25-year-old warehouse worker of Sharia Lebanese descent, the reporter contacted the Telegram account called V1 PE Employment, the address of which was advertised on a public channel that claims it's run by the Iranian intelligence services. The address has been advertised on Iranian state television. The following day, Mahdi contacted the reporters over Telegram and, writing in broken English, occasionally interspersed with Farsi, asked where he was based and what his abilities were. He then tasked him with putting up posters on important and famous streets in London, which he said were the first steps to build trust, and asked for the results to be filmed and sent to him. When the reporter said he had the same basic coding skills, Mahdi asked whether he could create an online petition against genocide of Iranian children. He later offered to pay for the organisation rally against Israel and America in London. Dozens of Israelis have been charged with spying for Iran over the past 2 years. In most cases, the accused were allegedly given relative innocuous missions before they were told to commit serious offences such as sabotage. And that article from page 9 by Tom Ball and Mario Ledwith, Iranian Spies on Jew Hate Missions.
2: Xi anger at deadly coal mine disaster, page 9, Yoni Basham. World News. 82 coal miners are dead and at least 2 missing after a catastrophic gas explosion tore through a mine in northern China on Friday night, the deadliest mining disaster in the country more than a decade. The blast occurred at the Liushenyu coal mine in the Shanxi city of Shanghai around 7:29 p.m. with 247 workers underground at the time. And personnel worked throughout the night into Saturday battling deteriorating conditions to reach those still trapped in the tunnels. Initial reports have placed the death toll as high as 90, although local officials later revised that down to 82. They told a news conference that chaotic rescue conditions and the mine operator's unclear workforce numbers contributed to the error. The cause of the explosion has not been formally confirmed. However, Xinhua reported carbon monoxide levels had exceeded safe limits within the mine prior to the blast. More than 755 emergency and medical personnel, including 335 professional rescuers and 420 medical staff, were dispatched to the scene across 6 national rescue teams. The Ministry of Emergency Management also deployed mine inspection robots equipped with gas sensors and real-time cameras to ensure all victims were accounted for. President Xi Jinping responded swiftly, issuing instructions demanding an all-out rescue of the missing and treatment of the injured, according to Xinhua executives, a mine operator, the Zhangji Tongzhou Group, taken into custody, and all of the company's coal mines have been ordered to cease production pending a full safety overhaul. Mr. Xi's decision to issue a public statement underscored the gravity with which Beijing regards the disaster. The president stressed that authorities across the country must learn from the accident, remain vigilant on workplace safety, and intensify efforts to identify and eliminate potential risks in order to prevent major accidents. He also called for a thorough and transparent investigation into the cause of the explosion, indicating that those that were found responsible will be held to account in accordance with the law, leaving little doubt that negligence would be prosecuted. So that article, Xi Anger at Deadly Coal Mine Disaster, page 9, Yoni Bashin.
0: Also on page 9, Russian revenge attack causes chaos across Kyiv. This comes from AFP in Kyiv. Russia launched a nuclear-capable Oreshnik medium-range hypersonic missile as part of massive overnight strikes on Ukraine, President Volodymyr Zelensky said on Sunday. Three Russian missiles against a water supply facility. A market burnt down. Dozens of residential buildings damaged. Several ordinary schools. And he, Russian President Vladimir Putin, launched his Oreshnik against Belotsevka in central Ukraine. They are genuinely deranged, Mr. Zelensky said on Telegram. Russia also pounded the Ukraine capital with a large missile and drone attack earlier on Sunday, killing one person and wounding 20, authorities said, after Moscow threatened retaliation for strikes on Russian-occupied eastern Ukraine. Multiple rounds of loud explosions were heard in Kyiv throughout the early hours. Tonight, Kyiv region is once again enduring a mass enemy attack with strike drones, cruise missiles and ballistic missiles, said Mykola Kalashnik, head of the regional ministry administration. The blasts caused a residential building near the government district to shake, while dozens of people took shelter in an underground metro station in the city centre, AFP reporters said. Residents were instructed to stay in shelters as city authorities warned fires had broken out and city military administration head Timur Chakinko said one person had been killed and at least 20 wounded. Ukrainian authorities and the US embassy had earlier warned of a possible significant attack on Kyiv after Russia said it would punish those responsible for deadly strikes in a part of eastern Ukraine under its control. The capital has come under a mass ballistic missile attack, Mr. Chakinko said on Telegram early on Sunday. He later said the air raid alert had been lifted. Mayor Vitaly Klitschko said damage had been recorded in every district of Kyiv, adding that a strike on a school had sparked a fire and another on a business centre had led to people being trapped in a shelter. Ukraine had been expecting a major attack after its forces launched a drone barrage in the Russian-occupied east, which Moscow said hit a college dormitory and killed at least 18 people. Launched overnight on Thursday, the drone salvo, one of Ukraine's deadliest such strikes in months, also wounded 42 in Starobilsk in the occupied Lugansk region, trapping people beneath the debris. Ukraine denied targeting civilians, saying it had hit a Russian drone unit stationed in the Starobilsk area. Russia's foreign ministry on Friday said those responsible would face inevitable and severe punishment. That report from AFP was on page 9 of today's Australian. Russian revenge attack causes chaos across Kyiv.
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1: And from the Adelaide studios, we extend a warm welcome to listeners from Darwin, Perth, Melbourne, regional Victoria, southern New South Wales, and of course our South Australian listeners. We now come to the Australian Financial Review and the editorial, which is on page 30, headed ALP's Tax Reform Problem, a Lack of Lower Taxing Intent. The Australian government's struggle to sell its changes to the concessional taxes on investment must not sound the death knell for substantial taxation reform. The backlash against aspects of the Labor's budget package can't be allowed to give the political class an excuse to think that the altering major tax settings is all too hard. That takeaway involves a category error regarding what constitutes genuine tax reform. Labor says it's raising taxes on property, shares and trusts to promote the intergenerational fairness and rebalance the tax system away from the benefiting from older people with investments towards younger salary earners. However, the overarching problem is the tax changes create more losers, including founders, small business owners and retail share investors, spanning all generations and few clearly identifiable winners, given the meagre 250 income tax offset promised to workers in July 2027. Contrast this with the last two examples of meaningful construction taxation reform in the nation's history. A common principle united the tax policies of the Hawke Labor government in the 1980s and the Howard Coalition government in the 1990s. By broadening the tax base through the new taxes in some areas, both governments lowered other taxes, including substantial cuts to income and company tax rates. The approach was founded in the Treasury's then orthodox economic rationalist worldview, whose frank and fearless advice was that incentive-sharpening reductions in taxes on productive work and investments would boost growth, grow bigger pie, and the Australian more prosperous. A former Treasurer, Peter Costello, explains in Monday, the Australian Financial Review, the introduction of 50% CGT discount was designed to foster investment and a former part of the GST package that traded off higher taxes on consumption for tax cuts on personal and corporate income as well. As he notes, the original complex indexation mechanism, which is now plans to restore, and agreed to making Australia's taxes on investment more internationally competitive, simpler and efficient. Writing in The Australian on the weekend, former Treasury Secretary Ken Henry maintained that Labor tax changes have run into trouble because they do not offer voters a sufficiently large fiscal bribe. There are many to be certain retail political truth to his talk of so-called handouts for the electorate to make tax reform saleable. But describing tax cuts that allow people to keep more of their own earnings as bribes and handouts is the wrong framing. Henry's language reflects the idea, popular on the political left, that people's real income is what the government lets them keep after imposing confiscatory taxes. Unfortunately, its view is closer to the mindset of the modern-day Treasury that has lost its rationalist edge. It's encapsulated in the Department of Classification of Investment Concessions as the tax expenditures, which make it harder for the bureaucracy to find the revenue to fund even bigger government spending. There are, however, good economic reasons for conditional tax of rates of taxation on investment to encourage and reward those who prudently sacrifice consumption and take risks by investing money that they've already paid tax on or would build successful businesses. the principle has now been regulated in importance as the Labor's argues that its tax changes are needed to level up on how income from investments and the working load is taxed. Productivity Commission Chair Daniel Wood argues the imposition of higher taxes on capital is justified so long as the $80 billion of additional revenue collected pays for income tax cuts. But higher taxes on some groups, ultimately lowering taxes on others, is hardly a realistic prospect given the nation's current fiscal trajectory. Labor promised consultations to work out the anomalies that have been identified and might go some ways towards adjusting the unintended consequences of what Labor is attempting to do to some taxpayers. Yet that won't address the fundamental philosophy flaw with Labor's tax reform, which is not seeking to cut taxes to make people more financially better off as a matter of principle. And that the editorial was on page 30 of the AFR, ALP's tax reform problem, a lack of lower taxing intent.
2: Limits on Airbnbs will not help the housing crisis. Page 7, AFR, Sarah Petty. Property managers are outraged by the City of Sydney's call to ban short-term rentals in parts of the city and slash the number of days that can be listed on platforms such as Airbnb each year by two-thirds, saying regulatory changes won't have a meaningful effect on the housing crisis. I don't think housing supply issues can be simplistically blamed on individual hosts or tourism alone when there are much larger structural housing and planning issues involved as well, to property manager Terry Lorigan. She has operated a property management business Placemates for the past 18 months, helping homeowners across Australia lease out their properties on the short-term rental accommodation market. At her busiest, she managed 22 properties along the East Coast and currently has 6 active listings in Sydney. I support local businesses down to the toilet paper supplier and the soaps. That's why I think the conversation around short-term rentals is more complex than simply hosts versus renters. There's an entire network of local businesses, tourism operators and service providers connected to the ecosystem as well who will be affected by the proposed changes. Lorigan is one of many property managers across the country who are concerned for their businesses as councils and state governments crack down on STRA markets because of their impact on housing availability. City of Sydney Deputy Lord Mayor Jess Miller told the Australian Financial Review last week that 1,000 or more homes operating as full-time short-term rentals across her council area should be turned over to the long-term rental market as a quick-fix solution to mitigate the housing crisis. There are more than 30,000 non-hosted short-term rentals in New South Wales where a property owner is not on site during a guest stay. A 180-day cap was imposed in parts of the state, including in Greater Sydney. But a motion raised and carried by the Greens, seconded by Miller, in April recommended the New South Wales government investigate slashing the cap by two-thirds to 60 days, as well as invoking a time-limited ban in Sydney suburbs where short-term rentals were rife, such as Miller's Point and The Rocks. It also suggested strengthening the state's register of STRA providers replicating Western Australia's, which is updated daily and publicly accessible. Georgia McAleer, general manager at Sydney-based property management firm Labode Accommodation, said the proposed changes to Sydney's STRA market did not recognise the main reasons behind housing issues in the city. It's more to do with the crazy population growth and the lack of housing. Putting restrictions on STRA isn't really going to help. Reducing those caps, you're not putting that property back onto the long-term market. It's just going to sit there vacant. McAleer said Labo's clients included a range of people in need of short-term accommodation, such as those renovating homes, people in weather emergencies, and university students transitioning to more permanent accommodation in a new city. If you're coming to Sydney or anywhere for a week plus, I'm a family of four, I've got two kids, staying in a hotel is incredibly expensive. It's great for a couple of nights, but then you can't live your life properly then. Further restrictions on short-term rentals would affect not just Labode Accommodation and other property management firms, but also other businesses relying on the market, such as cleaners and maintenance teams. But Accommodation Australia CEO James Goodwin said the unregulated rise in STRA was distorting the housing market, creating challenges for people finding a home near where they live and work. The rise in this corporatised nature of short-term rental is so far removed from what the original founders had planned. So it's a controversial situation. That article, Limits on Airbnbs Will Not Help Housing Crisis, page 7 AFR, Sarah Petty.
0: Moving back to page 3 of the Financial Review, an article about the Sydney Opera House. Show must go on, so must repairs. Michael Bailey reports, he's the arts and culture editor. Louise Herron gave her latest strategy document for Sydney Opera House, the title Everyone's House. But the chief executive of the National Icon got a reminder from some alternative rock icons last month that inclusivity must have its limits. We probably should have realised that this was not the best venue for them to come to, Herron told the Australian Financial Review on Friday, after a week in which the $18,488.80 damage bill sent to TSIM after its mid-April gigs in the concert hall was in the news. It's not everyone's house if you're wrecking it. There was nothing like the severed seatback of A18, proudly held aloft by a TISM fan after the band had thrown him onto it from the stage, to underline that Herron is gatekeeping a place that everybody seems to want a piece of, sometimes to its detriment. We want to make sure that there is something for everyone here, but it can't be everything for everyone, Herron said, as crowds built up on the northern boardwalk beneath her office window, 90 minutes before the Opera House sales were lit for the first time at this year's Vivid Festival, a more positive visual metaphor for its status as a gathering place. About 11 million people visit the Opera House precinct every year, and about 2 million come inside, creating wear and tear on the UNESCO World Heritage Listed building that is rarely simple or cheap to fix. What didn't come out in media coverage of the damage bill sent to TISM is that we were already quite low on the white birch the seats are made from, and it's not like we can constantly keep replenishing it, Herron said. A more serious problem is brewing beneath that northern boardwalk, where decades of foot traffic and waves from passing boats have taken their toll on the support structure. We're amazing at maintenance, but there comes a time when you actually need to repair it, Herron said. If we don't attend to it, eventually you couldn't bring a fire truck over the forecourt to around here, so you'd have to close the Opera House. It's potentially catastrophic. Ahead of next month's New South Wales budget, the former Minter Ellison partner, politically attuned after nearly 14 years running the state's biggest tourist destination, declined to reveal the proposed cost for the project. The Opera House received non-operating building grants of $39.2 million in 2024, well down on the $113.6 million it received in 2021 amid its last major renewal project, the two-year refurbishment of the concert hall. Building work has to be squeezed in amid a utilisation rate of the house's various performance and function venues that the CEO said had hit 96%. We have no spare capacity, she said, revealing that maintenance needs of the concert hall had been doubled to 3 weeks a year by the complex equipment installed to improve its acoustics as part of the refurbishment. The sheer busyness means some potential hirers miss out, and even the Opera House's 7 resident performing arts companies in 2022 got a slight reduction to their slots inside the building. For instance, Sydney Symphony Orchestra was reduced from 32 weeks at the concert hall. This was in part to accommodate an 8th resident company, the first to be led by First Nations creatives, Bangarra Dance Theatre, and also to allow more commercial and community hirers, who hosted 286,000 of the 1.44 million people who attended a performance inside the Opera House in 2024-25. Be it concerts in Portuguese organised by the Brazilian community, an Estonian choir, or a school speech night, Herron said such eclecticism was integral to the Everyone's House strategy and could even be a guide for the next national cultural policy, public submissions for which closed on Sunday. The question I always ask myself is, if we were starting from scratch, what would we do, she said. TISM, she added, would not be barred from the venue. From page 3 of today's Financial Review, show must go on, so must repairs.
1: And this article is from the Advertiser, the Australian rather, on page 2, Trans Global Unity, Court's Gender Ruling Sparks London Process, by Jacqueline Mangay, the European correspondent. More than 100 protesters supported Australian women's Sal Grover and called for a change to the Australian sex discrimination laws in front of the Australian High Commission in London on Saturday. The group was sending a clear message to Miss Grover to continue her fight for women after a recent shock federal court ruling in Australia allows biological men to have access to women's spaces. The Australian court decision says that gender identity supersedes biological sex when it comes to Sex Discrimination Act, prompting women's rights movements to believe the Australian government prioritises the feelings of men who claim to be women over the reality of biological women. The decision has appalled female supporters in the UK. Trailblazing around the world sailor Tracy Edwards told The Australian, "We learn what happened to women in Australia. We support Sal and other women at the same time. Australian politicians appear to be waking up that maybe the law is not as well as it thought they as well as they thought." So she called for Australian politicians to make changes to the law that we saw in the Giggle versus Tickle case, because it's a great visual of what happens when you don't listen to women. The protesters heard a message from the Australian women, including Victorian Liberal politician Moira Deeming. "Women cannot be erased. We can be pissed off," Miss Deeming said. "We don't say we didn't warn you. I want to thank everyone for coming out today and standing with Aussie women and girls. You all stood with me from the start and gave me hope when I felt alone." Various protesters held up signs and blow up kangaroos and sang a ditty to the tune of Waltzing Matilda. There was even a purple dinosaur, which has been an emblem for some other groups, after the UK Deputy Prime Minister David Lammy called pro-women activists dinosaurs. Over the weekend, Miss Grover issued an open letter to the Prime Minister, Anthony Albanese, saying, "We have a problem. The full federal court sided with men, a man who claims to be a woman. Yes, a male won. That was what is a women court case. Giggle versus Tickle has turned Australia into an international laughingstock." She added, "This decision is seismic. It means women cannot run women-only businesses for women. It confirmed that the ordinary meaning of sex has been twisted beyond recognition. It means men can be women in law." She said the Australian Human Rights Commission was captured by ideology, and the Commission had weaponised the Sex Discrimination Act against women. The very demographic of it was enacted to protect. Miss Grover said that the Human Rights Commission even argued that men who claim to be women need pregnancy protections. In her message to the Prime Minister, she said, "You boast about 50% of women in cabinet. Good for you. You can actually recognise what a woman is when it suits you. But the rest of us aren't allowed to be without fear of punishment. If you filled the cabinet with 50% trans women, would you still call it equality between men and women?" And that article from the Australian on page 2, Trans Global Unity, Court's Gender Ruling Sparks London Protest.
2: Yeah, great article, that one. Warnings of hypersonic strike as Russian missile attack hits Kiev, page 11 AFR. Julia Dicer, Daniel Flynn. Russia struck Ukraine's capital, Kiev, on Sunday with a massive wave of missiles and drones that damaged residential buildings, offices and schools, killing at least one person, injuring 21. Explosions reverberated through the city just after 1 a.m. local time, following a warning by Ukraine's Air Force on its Telegram channel that Russia might launch a hypersonic Oranishtik ballistic missile. The Air Force did not respond to a request for comment on whether an Oranishtik struck any target during the attack. Kiev Mayor Vitaly Klitschko said on Telegram that one person was believed to have been killed after a 9-story residential building in the city was hit. 21 were injured, 13 of them in hospital, 3 of them serious. Terrifying, scary was the witness reports. As the sun rose, black smoke from several fires drifted across the city skyline. Fire workers used hoses to douse the flames in damaged buildings, and rescue workers evacuated the wounded. People retreated to metros for safety. President Volodymyr Zelensky warned on Saturday that Russia was preparing a strike against Ukraine using the Oroshenitsyn missile, citing intelligence from Ukraine. Russia has already attacked Ukraine twice with this missile. Vladimir Putin has boasted it's impossible to intercept because its reported velocity is more than 10 times the speed of sound. Ukraine's military denied accusations that it had done a drone strike on a student dorm in the Russian-occupied Luhansk region of eastern Ukraine, because Putin ordered his military to do that after that happened. Neighbouring Poland activated its military aviation amid the large-scale strikes on Sunday, but no violations of its airspace were detected. That article, AFR, warnings of hypersonic strike as Russian missile attack hits Kiev, Uzilla Dicer, Daniel Flynn. It was a case of so close yet so far for young demon Harvey Langford. Western Bulldogs narrowly held off the rejuvenated Melbourne in a Sunday afternoon thriller at Marvel. The Demons, who trailed for most of the match, had a chance to clinch victory, but Langford spilled a mark close to goal in the dying seconds. Langford had been one of the Demons' best, but he was unable to keep the ball in his grasp long enough for the umpire to pay it. The teams traded goals through the third quarter, centre ball-ups and execution in front of goal proving paramount. It seemed like every time a team won the ball from the centre, it scored a goal, so centre clearances were so important. The Bulldogs accumulated repeat entries inside 50, had chances to push goals. The Bulldogs had another chance to go two goals up with 3 minutes left when Aaron Norton's long-range shot bounced into the post. But the fingerprints of Marcus Bonampelli and Richards were all over the Bulldogs' brilliant win, with Bonampelli having the ball in his hands when the siren went. It was a great game to watch. Meanwhile, Brisbane coach Chris Fagan says a 78-point drubbing at the hands of the Giants must be the wake-up call to turn the club season around. The Lions slumped to eighth on the back of an embarrassing third quarter. Well, they were reduced to witches' hats as the Orange Tsunami, which we haven't seen for a while, got into full flow, scoring 14 unanswered goals, a VFL-AFL record for a quarter. Fagan said their recent form hadn't been up to standard after a heavy defeat to Geelong last week, but hopes a parallel from 2 years ago can make a turning point. I take a little bit of heart from the fact a couple of years ago that Giants beat us up in a similar way in Canberra and we were written off. Fair enough, we should be written off now too. Yet we were able to respond, make finals and go on and win a premiership. This is a moment in time now. It's not a great moment, not the highlight of my coaching career, but we can come back from this because we've done it before, so I have full faith in our players. Meanwhile, acting Port captain Zach Butters has labelled the Power's performance against Carlton as simply not good enough. The Power will now enter its mid-season bye searching for answers after it was dominated by the Blues on Saturday, with Port flattered by the 34-point losing scoreline. Despite starting the match as favourites, the Power were poor from the jump, especially with its ball movement and contest work. Meanwhile, Josh Fraser, who says he will not consider taking on the coaching job full-time for Carlton, has been sort of endorsed by one of his players, Jagger Smith, who says that he's coaching brilliantly and maybe should reconsider. The Carlton have had two wins in their two matches since Fraser took over from Voss and have been playing a different brand of football, much more freedom, run on, less stoppage work, less emphasis on stoppages, and they're playing a good brand of footy. So the Giants smashed the Lions with that third quarter. Western Bulldogs over Melbourne by 2 points in a brilliant match to watch. North Melbourne came from 43 points down to defeat the Gold Coast, with Cameron Zerha kicking the winning goal after the siren, the only time they led the match. Brilliant by North Melbourne. They're on the rise. Geelong over Sydney at the Cattery, Collingwood over West Coast in a Pendlebury's record-breaking game, a valiant West Coast. Carlton over Port Adelaide. Richmond defeated Essendon, the Richmond young guys, and Frio over St Kilda. The new favourites would be the Frio Dockers. and Hawthorne over Carlton on Thursday night in Tasmania, which leads us to that Collingwood match. And only 24 hours after Scott Pendlebury's record-breaking game, Collingwood countered the cost of a bruising win over the West Coast with a trio of fresh injuries headed by the, you know, devastating injury to veteran Jamie Elliott, who has done his ACL. He will miss the remainder of the season and the early rounds of 2027. They received the news after scans yesterday, and during this match he'd come back to form by kicking three goals, taking his tally to 12 in the past 6 weeks, but he remains contracted until the end of 2027. We're all incredibly disappointed for Jamie. He has done his ACL and also has bone bruising. So he's endured a number of setbacks lately in his career, but we're going to stick by him because he's an important player, important leader. Meanwhile, Darcy Moore's 200th game celebrations have been pushed back well into the back half of the home and away season. Captain soft tissue history makes this latest setback especially concerning. He's already missed 5 weeks over his hamstring in round three, and now he has damaged another one. As it stands, Moore's likely to miss the upcoming block against the Bulldogs, Melbourne and Port Adelaide, with Richmond, Gold Coast away and North Melbourne to follow around a round 14 bye. So he's had a turbulent season, the Collingwood captain. And just quickly, she's been dubbed the third wheel, but not anymore. Abby Carbwell is a star on the global stage. The Victoria dominated world-class field to win the 1500-metre diamond event. So well done to her. And that completes our reading for the Australian Financial Review for Monday, 25th of May. I'm Steve Bennett. Reading with me was Derek Nash and Lynette Hancock. I was the panel operator, and Derek and Lynette did the editing. This program is produced in our Adelaide studios and can be heard regularly at this time here on Vision Australia Radio, VA Radio on digital, online at varadio.org. Good morning, Australia. Enjoy the rest of your day.
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Hello, I'm Peter Gerz, and on Vision Australia Radio, here's a summary of the death notices from page 61 of Saturday's Advertiser, dated May the 23rd this year of Grace 2026, and condolences to all involved, who are many and various. Let's begin with George Abella, born in Malta in 1936, so he was 90, cherished Nunu of Anna, Emma, Rachel, Jason, Melissa, Victoria, Sebastian, and Annabelle, and great-grandfather of Samara and Darcy, my favourite name. Sean Andrew Adlington, 56, caring father of five children. Mark Paul Albers, entered into the arms of Jesus, aged 70, uncle and great-uncle. Marjorie Elizabeth Archer, known as Betty, and she died in Harndorf, aged 95. Adored grandma of William, Joe and Emily. Marilyn K. Arnold, born in 1941, loving wife of Reg, deceased. Nana to 10 great-grandchildren and 10 grandchildren and 3 great-grandchildren. Severino Battistella, aged 92. Uncle and brother-in-law, etc. A note from the public trustee looking for friends and relatives of Kevin Andrew Bendars, a.k.a. Casimiras. So they're looking for people associated with Kevin. Jeffrey Kenelm. Jeffrey Kenelm Benny, born 1940. Grandpa of Joshua, Nathaniel, Jessica, Amelie, Jake, Isabel, and Cooper. Valma, Lorraine, Bayer, nay Gladigal, born in 1934. Loved grandma of Danielle, Craig, Stacey, Cole, Bianca, Jack, and great grandmother of Tate with an E and Tanner. Juraz Bozic, born in Croatia, died at 85. Cherished Dido of David. Jura Bozic, Athalie Ann Bryan, 103. Every week there are centenarians. Dearest Nana of Joel and Crystal, Holly, Daniel, Tegan, Kane, great Nana of Phoenix and Cruz. David Kenneth Burgess, died in the Port Perry Hospital, aged 79, proud pop of Jasmine and William. Ina Lorraine Bernard, 81, cherished grandmother to her five grandsons. Toilet seats never down in that house. Maxwell Henry Burr, known as Max, born in 1938, beloved husband of Lorelei. Loved popper Max of Colby and Will, Sam, Maddie, great popper of Max, popper Max of Louis, etc. Michael R. E. Butler, married to Pauline for 58 years. Special popper to Bryson, Logan, and Liam. David Andrew Carson. I was using a new pen and it bled. I beg your pardon. Janet Mary Calgi, born in 1940, so she died aged 86. Much love, Nana and Gigi, to all her grandchildren and great-grandchildren. David Andrew Carson, 83. Father of 2 stepchildren. Patricia Susan Cornish, 90. Adoring Nana of Andy and Heath, Regan. Ryan, Tegan, Corin, Stefan, James, Sarah and Rachel, great Nana of Walter, Darcy, Logan and Charlie. Margaret Helen Cox, born in 1942. Margaret was a woman of quiet strength who loved deeply. She leaves behind a legacy in the lives of those she raised and shaped and is now reunited with her beloved husband, Pete. John Michael Crowhurst, known as Crowy, 82. Cherished Poppy of Jess, Bailey, Tyson, Jai and Ellie. Leslie Danzy, known as Les, died at the Port Perry Hospital, aged 97. Loved Dad, Gramps, Great Gramps and Great Great Gramps. Wow.
Giovanni Antonio Divizio, born in Italy in 1925, so he was 100. Proud in honour of Reese, Sarah, Luke, Jack, Mia, Melissa, Charlie, bis in honour of George. Wonderful. 100. Adante Di Blasio, born in Italy in 1927, so she was 98. Devoted in honour of Natalie, Angelo, David, Cynthia, Emma, Jessica, Coz, Andrew Jr., Daniela, Nick and Liana. Bis in honour of John Luke, William, Hunter, Charlotte, Sophie, Jackson, Dion and Luca. Giuseppina De Niro, born in Italy in 1934, died surrounded by her loving family. 92. Adored in honour of Joshua and Melanie, Andrew, Nicola, Emma, Richard, Jessica, John, David and Chloe, and bis in honour to Brooklyn, Sophia, Annalise, Coco, Ziggy, Peter and Julian. Elizabeth Ann Dreyer, Nana of Michael, Mia, Liam, Josh, Leave, Layla, Ari and Jules. And gone too soon, every story a treasure, every memory a gift. Public trustee notice for Andrew Dean Eastman, passed away in Gilberton in March. Relatives and friends need to contact the public trustee. Sheila Mary Edwards, née Thomas, born in 1937, loved grandma to Joshua, Corey, Zach and Liana. Lee Patricia Ellis, from Jamestown, beloved wife of Trevor, utterly adored nana of Toby, Milo and Levi, and proud fur nana to Steve and Rhonda. Richard Michael Fogden, known as Dick. He died in Loxton, aged 85. 11 grandchildren and 11 great-grandchildren. There's a symmetry there. Helen Fraser, as the public trustee is looking for friends and relations of Helen Fraser. Alice Mary Freeman, died at Mary Potter, aged 89. Adored grandmother of James and Nan to Matt and Brooke. Tasma Rose Frinsdorf, 77. Treasured Nan. Antoinette Emilia Gambini, 89. Nonna of Madison George, Savannah, Stefan, Michael, Peter, Anton, Gabriella, and partners. Biznonna of Jack, Ilaria, Georgia, Harper, and Darwin. You are our strength, our guide, and our greatest blessing. Pauline Ann Glover, Nay Herring, born in 1947, adored grandma of Max and Tom, Riley and Evelyn. Jeanette Petrie Goldsworthy, born in 1929, treasured grandmother of Anna, Daniel Mutali, Alexander Imran, Oliver, Emily, Kate, Ree, Peter, Shani, Michael, Sam, Two, Ben, Joe, Meredy, William, Luke, and Joseph, and great-grandmother of Reuben, Olive, Otto, James, Arthur, Inez, Omar, James, Sadie, Jasmine, Robin, and baby Reuben. Wow. Stanley Gould, born in 1932, grandfather of Jason, Rebecca, Brianna, Stacy, Eleanor, Ashley, and great-grandfather of Henry, Chloe, Delilah, and Maisie, finally at peace. Loved but never forgotten. Richard Goulter, known as Chalky, aged 67, loving papa to all his grandchildren. Eric Gordon Gregory, known as Gordon, died at the Port Lincoln Hospital, aged 96. Grandpa of six and great-grandfather of 13. Gordon Keith Hample, better known to many as the Sheik of Arrow Creek or the Camel Man, died aged 98. Oh. Well, 25 grandchildren and 29 great-grandchildren. How marvellous. The Sheik of Arrow Creek. Rosemary Handsworth, known as Rosie, no dates. Phyllis Joan Haran,
name. Montgomery, 90. Vivian Gwendolyn Hilda, née Locke, born in 1937, so she was 88. Loved grandma of Mitchell, Benjamin and Emily. David Alexander Hodge, 95. Adored granddad to Ashlyn Taylor, Will, great granddad to Matilda, Sadie and Ray. Sadie seems to be having currency. I knew a wonderful lady called Sadie who was in the Women's Land Army. Beautiful person. Gerhard Frederick Holzer. And the public trustees are looking for friends and relations of Gerhard. Michael John Holmes, adored husband. No dates there. Loved by your extended family, who shared many happy adventures with you over the years. You've been an inspiration to your family and many friends. Philip Robert Hoskin, born in 1950, so he was 75. Caring grandpa to Michaela, Ryan, Olivia and Max. Margaret Catherine Howell. No dates there. Helen Joyce Hudson, 86. Adored and much loved grandma of Sarah, Jessica, Kurt, Lisa, Olivia, Amy, Louise, Nathan, Sophie, Georgia, Lauren and Harrison. Great grandma of Lila, Eli, Dante, Oliver, Jordan with a Y, Jim.

Association pay their respect to Ray Edward Jackson. Yes, as the Police Association are assiduous in recognising their own. Faye Dolores Gentsch, born in 1944. Nay Schwartz, died on Mother's Day, aged 81. Devoted grandma to Matthew, Kerry, Jenny, Nicole, Kane, Bradley, Renee, Sean. Great grandma to Cyprus, Danica, Cody, and Ava. Cody with a K. Jeffrey Allen Jenkinson. Cherished pa to Harrison, Paxton, Angus, and Mason. No dates. Margaret Johnson, 78. Grandmother to Emily, Toby, Chelsea, Taylor, Casey. Magnificent ma'am to Chase, Alexis, and Travis. Maureen Keane, nay Cracknell, 97. Thomas Campbell Kinnear, cherished by Lee, Gil, Nadina, Tony, and all their children. Ryan, Matthew, James, Natisha, Sienna, and Cheyenne, C-H-E-Y-A-R-N. Joanne Kirkland, known as Jo, born in 1951, died in Millicent. Myra Gladys Kirkwood, born in 1940, adored grandma and great-grandma to many. Sime Kraljev, born in Croatia and has died aged 88. Grandpa to Jake, Darcy, Madison, Tony, and Jace. Great-grandpa to Micah. And there's a note here from the Croatian club lamenting the passing of this man. Christopher Forbes Laurie. No dates. Cherished grandfather and proud great-grandfather. Morika Elizabeth Ling, 74. John Gordon Lynn, 87. Loving grandpa to Scarlett, Carly, John, Leo, Jasmine, Catalia, and Jennifer. Great-grandpa to River. Vito Lombardi, aged 70. Beloved partner to Kerry. Dorothy Ann Lommen, born in 1929. Cherished grandmother of Ben and Natalie, Daniel and Abby, Ryan and Danielle, Nadine, deceased, Wade, Escher, and Andrew, great-grandmother of 9 great-grandchildren. Barry Herbert Stanley Mander, 85. Grandfather to Chelsea, Charlie, Nicholas, Isabella, Grace, Emily. Grace Emily, as in the hotel. One hyphenated name. And Hugh, great-grandfather to Haley. Roger Leslie Marchant, born in 1944, so he was 81. Grandfather to 7 adorable grandchildren. Lita Martella, 89. Dearly loved grandmother and great-grandmother. Adored by her sisters. Elizabeth Milanovich, born in 1949. Rocco Montelloni, born in 1935. Cherished grandfather of Danielle, Fabio, Cassandra, Karina, Alana, Rocco, Sarah, deceased, Lauren, and great-grandfather to their children. Jean Nixon, formerly of Bridgewater, has died aged 93. Loving Nana of Georgia, J-O-R-J-A. Faye Georgina Noble, nay Sar, born 1936. Deeply committed to social justice and equality, irreplaceable and forever in our hearts. John Victor Noble, 89. Married for 66 years. Adored grandfather of 7 grandchildren and great-grandfather of 9. Jean Margaret Norton, 98. Great-grandma of Byron, Harlan, Harper, Caden, Banks, and Albie. Beverly Dorothy O'Leary, born in 1940, adored Nana and great Nana. David Oswald Paik, 93, died at the Lutheran Homes Group Residential Care, Glynde. The Lord is my shepherd. Martin Joseph Paminger, 1945, a legend in my eyes. Love you always.
Marlene Rosemary Patterson, 72.

adored Gran of Lachlan and Brodie. Heather Joy Pearson, 75. George Piazza, 79, adored nonno of Charlotte, Hugo, Lily, Poppy, Freddie, and Maggie. Vincent Royce Piscionari, died in Glenelg, and the public trustees are looking for relatives and friends. Kevin George Polst, known as Kevin Senior, 92. Proud grandpa of Wayne, Kazan, Craig, Adrian, Mark, and Brenton, great-grandfather of 11. Public trustee are looking for friends and relatives of Bruce John Price, who died in Narracourt in April. Anthony Shane Pryor, born in 1966, loved brother-in-law, etc. Oh. Glenda Dawn Rathjen, 88, loved grandma and great-grandma. Edith Esther Reed, 85, proud nana of Kirsty, Matthew, Hannah, Morgan, Lachlan, Lee, Jasmine and Tina, great nana of Layla, Kelly with an E-Y, Zara, Brody, Charlie, Ivy and Oliver. Mary Lorraine Ryman, 88, love nana of Emma, Chloe and Kane, Gemma and Lucas and great-grandma of Bailey. Bruce Mallon Roberts, born in 1934, adored Pamp, to Georgia, Samuel, Joshua, Maddie, Dylan, Chloe and their partners, and loving great Pamp to Rupert. Not heard that before, Pamp. Hello, Pamp. Michael James Leo Rogers, 68, cherished grandfather of Kane and Mia. Graham John Sandico, or Sandicock Sandico, I think it is, known as John, 65. Adored and magical pop of Maisie, Fletcher and Teddy. Maria Santini, born in Italy in 1932, so she was 94. Adored and cherished nonna of Francesca and Stefan, and bisnonna of Oliver. Reginald Alfred Shepherd, born in 1935. Poppy to Jess, Lauren, Emma, Rachel and Christian. Great-grandfather to Connor, Eleanor, Fletcher, Azalea, Bodie, Phoenix and Zephyr. David Short, known as John, 91. There's a picture of a combi van there. To cherished grandfather of Tess, Max, Chloe, Felix and Tom. I like the name Felix. And it's good night from me and it's good night from him. Michael David Singh, or Singe, Singy, 58. Oh. Brian Graham Smith, loving husband of Colleen, treasured umps to all his grandchildren and great-grandchildren, each holding a special place in his heart. Michael Charles Sparkle, born in 1937, granddad to Matthew, Stephen, Michael, Nerrily, we roll along, Aaron, Michaela, Tyler and Lily. Heather Fay Sporton, nay, Edward, 72, proud mum of Neil, Gary and Paul and their partners, adored grandma of 9 grandchildren. Mavis Annie Stennell, nay Driver, passed away in Tasmania. So born in 1928, great age. Christopher Philip Sullivan. No dates there, but he was a highly respected doctor who embraced life to the fullest and enjoyed all the good things, fine food and wine, travel and long lunches. He was a passionate follower of sport, a proud supporter of the Pulteney Old Scholars Football Club and a parochial Collingwood fan. Warm-hearted and generous with his time and wisdom, Chris cared deeply for his patients, friends and family. Sharp intellect, remarkable memory and showed extraordinary strength living and resilience living with Parkinson's for more than 30 years. Oh. Michael John Talbot, promoted to glory, so he must have been a salvo. Loving grandpa to Noah, Julian, Ethan and Finn. Murray John Telfer, and died in Millicent, aged 86. Special power of 11 grandchildren and 13 great-grandchildren. Joanne Thomas, aged 66. An aunt. There's a peace symbol here. Susan K. Tillett, known as, I think, S-O or S-Q.
Well, 1963, Aunt. A friend to many, a life cut too short. And that's from your daughter, Amisha. Doreen Elizabeth Todd, named Modra, 87. Cherished by her grandchildren, Catherine, David, Rebecca, Gavin, Amanda and Dylan. Worshipped by her great-grandchildren, Mitchell, Amelia, Aidan and Alex. Janice Robin Tully, known as Jan. Cherished Nana to Holly, Phoebe and sister to Ken and Alistair. And she was born in 1952. Sandra Joan Turner, born in 1953. You were the sweetest woman the world has been gifted and the perfect mum a boy could be blessed with. Oh, that's nice. Trevor James Wallace, born in 1955 and died in Brighton. Brother, brother-in-law, cousin, etc. Ride into the sunset. There's a picture of him on a motorbike. Ian Peter Waller died peacefully, aged 56. David Gillian Wilson, the public trustee is looking for friends and relatives of him. Shirley Dawn Wilton, 83. Cherished gran of Amelia, Abigail, Charlotte and Ethan. Loved auntie of Peter and Vicky. Gary David Woods, 76. Popper and cheeky popper to all his grandchildren and great-grandchildren. In the end, it's not the game that matters, it's how you played it. He played the game with heart, humour and integrity. And lastly today, Maureen Dorothy Wortley. Loving mum of Craig, Gail, Kerry and Catherine. Mother-in-law, granny and great-granny resting with our Lord. So those are the death notices today. And I'm Peter Gers, and that completes the readings of the Saturday Death Notices from page 61 of the Advertiser, dated the 23rd of May this year of Grace 2026. 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I repeat, 8234 1197. Thanks to all the volunteers here at our marvellous VA Radio. And as ever, thanks for listening and good morning.

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4: 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Today, Monday, the 25th of May, 2026, on the Vision Australia Radio Network. In Melbourne today, we're expecting possible showers and a maximum of 19 degrees. And my name is Rodney Garnier. It's good to be back in this chair after being away for a month on holidays. And reading with me today is my co-host and my friend, Peter Biggs. Today's articles are compiled from some well-known and reputable news and information sources from Australia and around the world, newspapers and magazines, both local and international. For the first article, I'd like to hand you over to my friend, Peter.
5: Thank you, Rodney, and good afternoon, listeners. First, before we start our show, welcome back, Rodney. We're lovely to see you back again, and we soldiered on as best we could for that month, but it's good to have you back. Now, our first story. Creeping feeling. Can our politicians possibly get any worse? Written by Steve Waterson from the Weekend Australian magazine. Begging your indulgence, I'd like to revisit an old theme this week at the height of the COVID, when governments were abrogated their duty to act in the interest of the Australian population, instead handed control of our borders, schools, aged care homes, lives and freedoms to unelected bureaucrats and medical experts. I took some bitter comfort in mocking the clueless politicians who pretended to be in charge. There were others who joined me, but I believed we'd left the stage until a headline this newspaper on a budget day surprised me. Tax creep will eat your budget handout, it said, above a picture of the Treasurer. That's the spirit, I thought, a bold and appropriately disrespectful title for Dr. Chalmers. In fact, it's a fair descriptor of the government's ministers in any portfolio, particularly our energy creep and our immigration creep and the way up to the Prime Minister creep. Charlatans, all of them, who misdiagnose maladies, then apply the wrong remedy. Ultimately, pointless, I know, but it's hard not to be judgmental about our political representatives. The American sage Jack Handy, who works as a blueprint for life, advises restraint. Before judging someone, he says you should always walk a mile in their shoes. In the Polly's case, it'd be slip-ons. You wouldn't trust them to do up their own laces. That way, Hadley says, when you criticise them, you're a mile away and you have their shoes. Happily, I'm many miles from Canberra and I have my own shoes. Too many, Imelda says, my wife. But even at this distance, I can spot utter incompetence and grow tired of hearing our politicians saying they're doing their best. I would do my best if forced to remove your appendix or land a passenger jet, but no one in their right mind would entrust those tasks to me because it would result in a catastrophic failure. Yet, this is what we tolerate in government. Unqualified buffoons who issue permits to dig up coal and iron ore they're forbidden us to use so China can turn them into ridiculous cars, windmills, solar panels, and then sell them back to us at a terrible, terrible profit. But where's the climate involved, says the Prime Minister? The cost of inaction will always outweigh the cost of action, a facile mantra that's hard to test. Because the claimed cost of inaction is as high as best serves your zealotry, while the cost of action is stamped top secret and will never be revealed. Meanwhile, their mastery is on show in other areas of responsibility. $1 trillion in debt, an immigration policy that is the envy of the third world, runaway rorting of NDIS and welfare payments, medieval anti-Semitism and indigenous people, worse off than their distant ancestors, despite the billions of dollars spent. Kids leaving school with minimal education, but who cares because there'll be no jobs for them in our atrophied economy. And the pension-padded architects of this chaos smugly grin and tease each other for media soundbites across the parliamentary chambers. I hoped we'd hit the bottom of the barrel of government stupidity during COVID, but no. Shameless malfeasance, ineptitude, brazen lies, arrogant obfuscation continue to burrow away at the nation's foundations, undermining our future while the politicians congratulate themselves on their brilliant achievements. Sadly, self-delusion remains the only field of endeavour in which they display any imagination or enthusiasm. If it weren't so sad, it would be funny, people say. But of course, it actually is funny. Our formerly serious, sensible, substantial country is being turned into a preposterous joke by an ugly mob of grasping, unprincipled, talentless clowns. If we don't have the stomach to do anything about them, we should at least join the fake laughter. That story, Creeping Feeling, Can Our Politicians Possibly Get Any Worse?, written by Steve Waterson from the Australian Weekend magazine.
6: And this article comes from the Times of London, as written by Jacqueline Magnay, the Europe correspondent. And the headline is Andrew Inquiry Broadened to Look at Sexual Misconduct. In a bombshell development in the investigation into Andrew Mountbatten, Windsor, British police have broadened their probe to include claims of sexual misconduct and corruption. The former Prince Andrew is already under investigation on suspicion of committing misconduct in a public office, but police are now making an appeal for any witnesses who may have information about an alleged sexual misconduct to come forward. He was arrested at Sandringham on his 66th birthday 3 months ago on suspicion of committing misconduct in a public office during his time as the UK Trade and Investment Envoy. He's been investigated for allegedly passing on sensitive information to convicted sex abuser Jeffrey Epstein in that role. This includes details contained in the Epstein files of official reports forwarded from the then Prince's office to Epstein from the official trips he made to Hong Kong, Singapore, Vietnam and China in 2010. Police are still combing through reams of information obtained from the February seizure of electronic equipment from Mr. Mountbatten's properties in Sandringham and Royal Lodge. But in hugely damaging news that has rocked the royal family, it has emerged that Thames Valley Police is also looking into claims that Epstein trafficked a woman into the UK in 2010 in order for her to have sex with Mr. Mountbatten Windsor at Royal Lodge in Windsor. The woman has not yet been interviewed by the police, as she hasn't made a formal complaint, although officers have been in touch with a lawyer who also represented the late Virginia Giuffre. The woman has previously named or claimed Epstein flew her to London, and she spent the night with the then Prince Andrew at Royal Lodge, his then residence near Windsor. She said the next morning she was taken on a private tour of Buckingham Palace and was given tea. The police have stressed their doors remain open as they encourage any women abused by Epstein to contact officers if they had information that would assist their investigation. Crown Prosecution Service, the CPS, guidelines say that an individual can be guilty of misconduct in a public office if they use their position to instigate sexual or inappropriate relationships. If any charges are to be laid, the prosecutors should have to prove any misconduct, whether it was sexual or corruption and fraud, was a willful abuse of power. Oliver Wright, the Thames Valley Assistant Chief Constable, said, "Misconduct in public office is a crime that can take different forms, making this a complex investigation. Our team of very experienced detectives are working meticulously through a significant amount of information that has come in from the public and other sources. We are committed to conducting a thorough investigation into all reasonable lines of inquiry, wherever they may lead. We encourage anyone with information to get in touch with us through the normal non-urgent contact channels. I understand the high level of interest in this work, but please be patient as we continue to actively progress our investigation." Mr. Bright added that the police were in contact with US officials and that his team is already liaising with the CPS for early investigative advice. "We're encouraging anyone with information to get in touch with us," he said. In terms of Epstein victims and survivors, we hope that anyone with relevant information will come forward, and I really want to stress that our door is open. Dufresne said she was trafficked to have sex with Mr. Mountbatten Windsor in London in 2001. Buckingham Palace Royal is unable to comment while there is an active police inquiry for fear of prejudicing any investigation. King Charles stripped his brother of titles and honours last year and moved him out of Royal Lodge. Mr. Mountbatten Windsor has not directly commented on the investigation and latest claims. However, he had robustly denied any meeting with Ms. Dupree when it was put to him in a disastrous BBC interview in November 2019. "It didn't happen. I can absolutely categorically tell you it never happened," he insisted. "I have no recollection of ever meeting this lady, none whatsoever." And another article that's related to this, it's headlined, "Give the Boy a Job, Queen Pushed for Trade Envoy Role," and appeared in the Times of London and was written by Geraldine Scott and Stephen Swinford. Queen Elizabeth personally pressed for Andrew Mountbatten Windsor to be given a prominent public role after his naval career, newly released government papers show, and officials proposed he become Britain's trade envoy, despite concerns over his profile and limited business experience. Previously, secret files revealed that the late Queen was very keen for her second son, often described as her favourite, to succeed the Duke of Kent as the special representative for trade and investment, a role that would give him access to senior ministers, diplomats and business leaders around the world. In a memo from February 2000 sent to Robin Cook, then Foreign Secretary, David Wright, the Chief Executive of British Trade International, said he had held a wide-ranging discussion with Queen's private secretary about Andrew's future as his Navy career approached its end. "The Queen's wish is that the Duke of Kent should be succeeded in this role by the Duke of York," Sir David said.
4: the Queen is very keen that the Duke of York should take on a prominent role in the promotion of national interests. No other member of the royal family would be available to succeed the Duke of Kent. The papers show officials discussing how to shape a role around Andrew, who later acquired the nickname Mr. Miles Andy for his foreign travel. Sir David suggested he should undertake 2 or 3 overseas trips a year, regional trips and occasional trade missions, while avoiding the burden of paper or regular board meetings associated with British Trade International. Internal briefing notes instructed officials to emphasise Andrew's high profile and commitment if questions were raised about his suitability for the role. Other documents revealed efforts by diplomats and Buckingham Palace aides to tightly manage his image and engagements. Catherine Colvin, then the head of protocol at the Foreign Office, recorded that Captain Neil Blair, Andrew's private secretary, had specifically asked that the Duke should not be offered golfing engagements overseas. This was a private activity, and if he took his clubs with him, he could not play in any public sense, she said. Miss Colvin also noted that Andrew tended to prefer more sophisticated countries, particularly those in the lead on technology, and was especially interested in high-tech matters, trade, youth, with a preference for ballet rather than theatre. The file suggested palace aides were keen to separate Andrew's royal role from his naval duties. One note said the Duke liked travelling, especially when on royal business, as opposed to Ministry of Defence business. Andrew became UK's special representative for international trade and investment in 2001 and held the post for a decade, travelling extensively on behalf of British businesses. Although unpaid, he faced criticism over the cost of official travel and expenses. He resigned in 2011 after intensifying scrutiny of his friendship with the convicted paedophile Jeffrey Epstein. Later, he faced allegations from Virginia Giuffre's, who said she had been trafficked to Andrew by Ghislaine Maxwell. Andrew has consistently denied wrongdoing. And those articles were headlined, firstly, Andrew Inquiry Broadened to Look at Sexual Misconduct. It appeared in the Times of London, was written by Jacqueline Magnay and the Europe Correspondent. And the second article was headlined, Give the Boy a Job, Queen Pushed for Trade Envoy Rule. It was written by Geraldine Scott and Stephen Winford in London. It appeared in the Times of London.
7: It's good to have our royal correspondent back in the saddle again. Our next story, Wrong Turn Kills Maldives Divers, comes from the World News, Sunday Age, via The Telegraph, London. Article written by Nick Squires. 5 Italian divers who died in a deep undersea cave in the Maldives lost their way and ended up in a dead end, and were there they ran out of air, investigators believe. Instead of swimming through a passageway back to the open sea, the divers are believed to have taken a wrong turn and entered a pitch-black cave that had no exit. They may have missed the correct exit because their flippers had stirred up the sandy floor of the cave system, turning their water murky and making it difficult to see. The coral cavern system they were exploring was at a depth of about 60 metres, leaving little margin for error. Experts believe they probably had just 10 to 12 minutes of air available for exploring the caverns. Once they became stuck in the dead end, and as panic set in, it would have quickly run out. The divers vanished earlier this month after embarking on a dive off the island of Almathara in an atoll called Vavu, south of Mali, the capital of the Maldives. Their bodies were recovered in a highly technical operation by 3 expert divers flown in from Finland. The Italians descended from their dive boat, entered a first large underwater cave, and then swam through a 30-metre-long passageway that led to a second cave. It was there they ran into trouble. Instead of exploring for a few minutes and retracing their route, they entered a third smaller cave with no exit. It was there that the Finnish divers found four bodies. The fifth body of the dive instructor, Glali Beniti, was found in the first larger cave. He had either decided to wait there while the others explored the cave system or had accompanied them all the way in and somehow managed to nearly reach safety. The other divers were Monica Montefalcone, 51, a Genoan University marine biology professor, her daughter Giorgio Samakal, 23, a biometrical engineer and student and marine biology researcher, Muriel Ardimo, and Frederico Galetti. Most probably lost orientation inside the cave and they ran out of air, said Divers Alert Network Europe CEO Laura Moroni. The non-for-profit organisation which promotes diving safety through the research and education was behind the mission to recover the divers' bodies. The group posted images on social media on Friday and it was taken inside the cave. There is sand on the cave floor, especially in the second chamber. If you stir it up with your flippers, then it creates a sort of a cloud and worsens visibility. Maybe that's why they didn't see the exit, Moroni said. If you get lost in a situation like that, you don't have a lot of time. With a 12-litre tank diving at that depth, you might only have 10 to 12 minutes of air. Even a small mistake can lead to a big problem. Mohammed Hussein Sharif, a Maldivian government official, described the conditions of the cavern system as challenging, with difficult terrain and poor visibility. Investigators will analyse the dive computers the Italians wore on their wrists to find out their dive profiles, how much time they spent at different depths. The loss of five Italians was compounded by a second tragedy last Saturday when a rescue diver from the Maldives Armed Forces died from decompression complications or nitrogen narcosis while ascending into another cave system. The Finnish team was then called in to recover the bodies on Tuesday and Wednesday. The rescuers used closed-circuit rebreathers, a system that recycles exhaled breathing gas and removes carbon dioxide through chemical scrubber, allowing divers to remain underwater for much longer. One of the Finnish divers, Patrick Grosvenis, said that the four bodies found in the Dead End Cave, three were on the seabed and one was floating by the roof. He told AFP news agency that the mission had not been as technically challenging as previously operations had been involved in, but the operation was very sad and I will never forget it. The Maldivian authorities are investigating whether the Italians had permission to dive so deep. The operating license of the dive boat, which their five victims has been staying, has been suspended. That story, The Wrong Turn Kills Maldive Divers, came from the World News from the Telegraph, London.
8: And this article appeared in the Sunday Age yesterday, May the 24th, and was headlined, Value of an Agent is No Secret. It's written by Ben Groundwater. News of travel agents' demise has been greatly exaggerated. According to many observers, your friendly travel agent should have perished multiple times over by now. They should be flipping burgers or peddling insurance, not upselling you on cruise packages in the Mediterranean. And yet somehow, for some reason, they're still around. First came the internet, which was sure to spell disaster for travel agents, with flight deals at everyone's fingertips, not to mention all the information you could ever need about a destination and the ways of seeing it, who would have ever needed to call their local travel agent or ask for a quote? Then came COVID-19 pandemic, which once again was certain to decimate all travel-related businesses and jobs. And in some respects, it did. STA, travel, disappeared, never to return. Plenty of travel agents from STA and other agencies left the travel industry, and many have not been tempted back. And now we have AI, which is surely the final nail in the agent coffin. Not only is all that information at your fingertips, we now have artificial intelligence to sort out through the morass and tell us where to go and how to get there and what the cheapest deals are on the cruise line of your choice. And yet still, travel agents survive, and there are actually plenty of reasons for that, for those who drifted away from travel agents to now come back to the fold. One reason, and perhaps the most obvious, is the safety net, the knowledge that there's someone at the end of the phone to help you when things go wrong. This has happened a lot in the last few months, with flight cancellations and the necessary rerouting needed for those trying to fly through the Middle East. You can't call up ChatGPT to get it to ensure you can still join your tour in 3 days' time. You can't call Qatar Airways and get the airline to make alternative arrangements for you with another airline. Travel agents can do that. Most of them are very good at it. People see value there. Admittedly, there have been complaints about travel agents' behaviour during the Iran war and associated fuel crisis. Some traveller readers have been unhappy about agents taking a fee from flight bookings, even when those bookings had been cancelled. Personally, I don't see a problem with that. When you book travel with an agent, you pay for two things, the travel itself and the service of the agent. Those two costs are essentially combined, but they're two separate products. When the travel is cancelled, the service has still taken place and should be paid for. The next is trusted expertise. Not every travel agent will be able to deliver this, but those who really do know what they're talking about, who know the best seats on the plane, the best rooms in the hotel, the best time to visit a destination, the best local agency to use for tours, those travel agents are worth something. They're worth a commission. They deserve a cut. How are you going to get to Europe now that you can't go through the Middle East? Singapore Airlines and Qantas pop to mind, but what about Turkish Airlines or the Chinese or Korean carriers, or even going through the US? Can you have a stopover with those airlines but not pay any extra? Is anyone offering a free hotel room if you do take a stopover? I know a lot about travel, but I can't answer that. I doubt many laymen can, but a good travel agent can. There's price to consider too, which isn't always as simple as it appears. Yes, you can book your own flight online, but the dynamic pricing systems increasingly used by airlines means fares can fluctuate by the minute, depending on your search history. How do you ensure you're getting the best deal? I have to admit that until a few weeks ago I hadn't used a travel agent in years, probably decades. I'm a confident, knowledgeable traveller who enjoys taking the time to research different travel options on my own. I'm happy to deal with airlines direct in the rare case of an emergency. But then the Iran situation blew up, and my trip to Spain edged closer and closer. The UAE was still a do-not-travel zone, and Emirates was offering free cancellations in my window of travel. So I made the call and canned the flights, and needed some other way to get to Europe. There are a lot of options, too many to navigate in a short space of time, so I had a travel agent do it. I'm flying to Barcelona via Kuala Lumpur and Istanbul, which isn't ideal, but I'll get there, and it hasn't cost too much. And that, right there, is how an industry survives. That article was headlined "Value of an Agent is No Secret." It was written by Ben Groundwater and appeared in the Sunday Age on May the 24th, 2026. And that, my friend, brings us to the halfway mark, listening to the online review. We will return after a short break.
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8: Welcome back to The Online Review programme, where the time is 12:30. Now, for the first reading in the second half of the programme, I'd like to hand you over to Peter Biggs. Peter.
7: Thank you, Rodney. Our second half story. When a president can't see the funny side of Fade to Grey. The story comes from the Saturday Age, written by Bill Wyman. Back in the day, the late-night talk show landscape of the US was a snake pit. Genial Johnny Carson, sharp elbows behind the scenes, and no comedian or movie studio with stars to promote wanted to get on his bad side. When his protege, Joan Rivers, started a competing late-night show, Carson iced her out permanently. And then came the famous late-night wars between NBC's Jay Leno and CBS's David Letterman. Today, things are different. There's a spectrum of late-night hosts, though, in classic Hollywood fashion. They're all white guys, none of them even Jewish, and they all gush BFFs. Still, each has a distinct identity. ABC's Jimmy Kimmel is the working man's late-night host, with roots in American football and bro-centric comedy. Jimmy Fallon on NBC is a Saturday Night Live vet whose facial comedy and musical talents can't quite disguise that he is a late-night least talented sibling. Then there's Seth Meyers, host of the Late Night Show on NBC, which has a deceptively casual intellectual cast. He's the host who does the Times crossword every day. Along for the ride is Brit John Oliver, alumni of the Jon Stewart Daily Show. But last week, all eyes were on Stephen Colbert as he broadcast his last few shows. He was Letterman's successor at CBS. Starting out, he was a mystery. He too came from the Daily Show, but then became a star with the Colbert Report, which he hosted in the guise of a blovating and nonsensical right-wing prime-time host. He never stepped out of character. What would be his real personality would be like? It turned out that he was genuine and caring, a huggable sort of his heart on his sleeve. On Late Night Show he was conducting, he would say, a joy machine. At the same time, he took over from Letterman's spot just as unprecedented political figure came onto the national scene. And, like most principal comedians of the era, he felt compelled to comment on the chaos of the first Trump administration. For the past decade, he and Kimmel, Myers and Oliver have assailed Donald Trump's failures, shortcomings, scams, buffoonery. Colbert's departure isn't voluntary. CBS parent company Paramount was recently taken over by the son of gazillionaire Larry Ellison, a menacing Trump ally. And the defenestration of Colbert at the time, when the takeover was awaiting government approval, was seen as a genuflect to Trump, if not quid pro quo. Colbert, who was the broadcast leader in this time slot, which made his cancellation suspicious from the start, but said late-night viewership across the board has been cratering for years, and Colbert's typical audience of 2.5 million was pretty small. You can't trust claims from Hollywood studios, but Paramount says the show is losing tens of millions of dollars a year. That may or may not be true. but it is definitely true that the bare-bones quality of late night in the old days has given way to extravagant budgets that must pay for an expensive host, innumerable graphics, props, large research staff, set pieces, short films with high production values, skits shot on remote locations, and as many as 20 top-tier comedy talents in the writer's room, a massive crew, all working in one of the most expensive cities in the US. Colbert last week, after 1,800-plus shows, has seen a lot of tearing of hair and gnashing of teeth, though not in the right-wing metasphere. High-end guests such as Letterman, Steven Spielberg, Bruce Springsteen showed up to lend support. Kimmel, who has also been a target of Trump, was outspoken in his own show, noting that he and Colbert's staff liked and respected each other. Notably, he pulled his own show off the air for the evening of Colbert's final on Friday, Australia time. I'll be watching tomorrow night, and I hope those of you who watch our show will also tune in to CBS for the last time. Don't ever watch it again. Colbert seemed to enjoy being the centre of attention. At one point, what does it matter if F everything, he said happily. Paul McCartney showed up to Colbert's final show to recall America was the land of the free, the greatest democracy. That's what it still is, hopefully. That story, When a President Can't See the Funny Side Fades to Grey, was written by Bill Wyman from the Weekend Australian.
8: And this article is headlined, Parents, Not Kids, Ruin Travel. It's written by Susie O'Brien. Susie O'Brien, by the way, is the National Education Editor and a Sunday Herald Sun columnist. Like most parents, I travel to get away from my kids. So the last thing I want is other people's bratty offspring dominating my dream vacay. The problem is not naughty kids. The problem is parents who do not tell them off or care about the impact they are having on others. The issue has been hotly debated this week after one US mother melted the internet by expressing her views about taking toddlers on international flights. Erica Hood, who writes at adventurehood.abroad, posted a photo of her young son about to board a plane with the caption, "On our way to ruin someone's day because they think they're entitled to a child-free world." The internet loves to act like kids should stay hidden away until they can sit silently for 8 hours, never cry, wiggle, or take up space. But the reality is children are part of society too, Hood wrote. She's wrong. The rest of us don't want a child-free world, but we do want parents who make an effort to control their kids, or at least, the very least, give those in the adjoining seats some earplugs. Hood argues, every flight teaches them something important about existing in the world. I'd suggest that every post like that teaches us how entitled some parents are. My hard-earned holiday should not be used as your toddler training experiment. It reminds me of a trip I took to luxury Bali resort. I took some years ago with my school mum friends that went from a holiday to a heliday thanks to other people's badly behaved brats. They didn't talk. They screamed. They didn't walk. They ran. They didn't ask for something, they demanded it at the top of their lungs. What do you think their parents were doing about it? Absolutely nothing. They were the worst type of parents, indulgent and completely oblivious to the noise and fuss of their children. What really gives me the irrits are parents so in awe of their children that they can't parent them. All I ask is that they attempt, even on the most basic level, to parent their children and minimise the impact they're having on those around them, especially when the middle-aged women around them are enjoying a few days of child-free time and are nursing very, very big hangovers. And that story was headlined, Parents, Not Kids, Ruin Travel. It was written by Susie O'Brien and appeared in the Herald Sunday Age.
7: Our next article, clocking up mayor miles. Jet setter Nick Rees travels more than any other city leader, but he insists it's necessary. The story is written by Brendan Kearns from the Sunday Herald Sun. Melbourne frequent flyer Lord Mayor Nick Rees has visited as many different countries on overseas delegations this financial year as every other capital city mayor in Australia combined. This week, councillors officially approved Mr. Rees's planned trips to the World Cities Summit in Singapore and London's Climate Action Week. By the end of next month, Mr. Rees will have flown to six countries in the 25-26 financial year. He has previously flown business class to China, Japan, Brazil and India. In the past financial year, Premier Jacinta Allen has made two international visits to China and India. Meanwhile, around the country, Mr. Rees's closest mayoral competitor in the travel stakes, Brisbane Lord Mayor Adrian Schrinner, has travelled to the US twice and the UAE once this year. Adelaide's Jane Lomax-Smith flew to the US and Brazil to support the federal government's efforts to bring the COP31 climate conference to South Australian capital, while Hobart's Anna Reynolds also travelled to Brazil. Mr. Rees's latest bilateral foray has impacted on his busy travel schedule. Clashing with the National General Assembly of Local Governments in Canberra, Deputy Lord Mayor Rashina Campbell will now go in his place. Mr. Rees insisted that international travel was absolutely necessary to attract new corporate headquarters. Melbourne is the best city in the world, but we are also a long way from the rest of the world, he said. These international engagements secure lucrative trade deals, attract new headquarters, strengthen business relationships, and ensure Melbourne has a seat at the table on issues that matter. The June trip is an opportunity to work with global experts towards a healthy and sustainable city for millions of resident workers and visitors. $3,800 is not a high price to pay to achieve that. Mr. Rees said he was delivering on exactly what he promised to do when he ran for Lord Mayor. This was indeed promised in the election campaign as part of a 10-point plan to attract corporate headquarters using overseas missions. Asked about Mr. Rees's statement, he promised to make overseas trips as Lord Mayor. Fellow councillor Dr. Owen Guest said he promised to freeze rates too. Mr. Rees only delivered a temporary rate pause in the first budget after winning the election. Then, the 2026-27 council budget, ratepayers were effectively hit with a double rate rise. I think the question needs to be asked of the value of these trips. He argues it represents great value. I don't know, Dr. Guest said. Yes, we're active in Melbourne, but what cost? Who's paying? Mr. Rees's next trip is largely being funded by organisers Bloomberg Philanthropy and Michael Bloomberg linked C4 city organisations. That story, clocking up the mayor miles, jet setter Nick Rees travels more than any other city leader but insists it's necessary, was written by Brendan Kearns for the Sunday Herald Sun.
8: And this article is headlined Southern Exposure. On a rain-soaked walk, I'm followed by ghosts. It's written by Charlotte Ree and appeared in the Australian Weekend magazine. It is 7:15 a.m. on a Saturday, and I am standing in the dark outside a hotel in Adelaide wearing neglected hiking boots, a 14-kilogram pack strapped to my back. I am here for a multi-day hike on Kangaroo Island with the Tasmanian Walking Company, slipping into the tail end of their season. A last attempt, if I am honest, to dislodge a sadness in me that has settled like sediment. One by one, the other hikers arrive. Julie and Steve from New

0: He has the same unusual name as the man who has just left my life. The coincidence lands like a bruise. I load my pack and crawl into the bus, already tired of my own mind. What are the chances, I think, that even here I am followed by ghosts I am trying to leave behind? We leave the city, sky loosening into the morning, as we make our way to the ferry. 2 hours by road, one by sea, then 2 more hours of driving across Kangaroo Island until we reach Flinders Chase National Park. Escape, it turns out, takes time. At the terminal, noting I am alone, Julie asks if I am okay. The question is simple, but it undoes me. She says, this is an opportunity, a way to make new meaning, new memories. On the ferry, I stand at the stern, wrapped in layers against the wind, watching the horizon open, filled with anticipation and, after speaking with Julie, hope. The island is wounded yet regenerating. 6 years after devastating bushfires, signs of return to life are everywhere. Eucalypts finally flowering, koalas thick in branches, echidnas moving through ash-soft soil. The group begins a single moving body, talkative, coordinated. Then the sky closes in and the rain begins. We pull covers over packs over ourselves. The landscape surrounding us shifts constantly from tree canopy to slippery limestone underfoot, from shelter to exposure. Wildflowers push through burned ground, the ocean appearing and disappearing between the hugs of low-lying hills. At times it feels otherworldly, like walking through an octopus's garden. Succulents like coral, samphire, cushion bush, and my favourite, sea spurge, an invasive species. Hours pass. There is no retreat, no relief from the rain. We must persist. Fog arrives, blanketing the sky. The lighthouse we are walking towards disappears, erasing distance, dissolving direction. The group loosens. Conversation thins. Each of us is absorbed into our own small weather system. By the end of the day, the rain has soaked through my clothes, water pooling in my shoes. I am cold, sharpened, strangely alert to being alive. My socks hold the weight of the weather. I twist them loose and let the murky water wash into the wet earth. The man, whose name I have tried so hard to forget, is awaiting us. He has lit a fire, baked scones, kneaded focaccia dough, poached pears. There is warmth in his care. It disarms me in a way I can't quite articulate. It is the kindness of someone tending to you. His name begins, almost imperceptibly, to loosen like hold, no longer sharp at its edges. The next morning I wake before my alarm, before anyone else. Only the wallabies greet me. There is a lightness to my body, an urgency even, as though something in me has awoken from a deep slumber, reconfiguring itself in the dark. And that article was headlined Southern Exposure, On a Rain-Soaked Walk, I Am Followed by Ghosts, and it was written by Charlotte Ree, appeared in the Australian Weekend magazine.
1: Our next article is in the form of a question and answer situation. Rodney, since you've been away, I've joined the Worldwide Park Run organisation, and on Saturday mornings at 8 o'clock I plod around the 5 kilometre track trying to improve my time and my fitness. But I've tried all the little things that are required for this. I'm watching my diet and sleeping. I've got some good runners. But I found a new thing that just might help even more. This also comes from the Weekend Australian magazine. The heading is Road Test Hypershell X Ultra. What is it? It's the world's best outdoor exoskeleton to date, Hypershell's proud boast. That sounds strangely provisional. Well, it's an indication of how fast consumer X

0: So skeletons are evolving. This one, with 1,000 watts of power, an AI control system that takes cues from a dozen sensors, is a state of the art for now. How does it work? 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That article's written by Ron Bilton. Considered I do about 5 to 6 kilometres an hour, I think that's a great improvement. What do you think, Rodney? Should I get one?
1: Peter, I can't comment. I'm not into that health regime quite yet.
0: Oh, well, you know.
1: I mean, I am 80 years of age, you know.
0: Oh, yes. I mean, you say that, but you have the heart of a 25-year-old.
1: You're a good
0: man.
1: I'm
0: sure you must have some short stories to finish off the show.
1: I do, indeed. And this one's called A Dog's Life. It was written by David Carzan. If the patrons of a new fine dining restaurant in France wolf down their food, it's not because they lack table manners. It's because they're dogs. Dogstronomy in Lyon, a city renowned as the capital of French gastronomy, offers canines a real restaurant experience, says owner-chef Omila Del Prato. Two steel platforms at dog height are set with pretty bowls, in which delicacies are served while the pet's adoring owners look on. Our meals are tasty, balanced and healthy, says Del Prado, 30, who started devising recipes for her own dog, Lockie, a 4-year-old Australian shepherd. Dogstronomy, which opened this month, offers a Sunday brunch priced up to €26, that's $42, depending on the size of a dog, consisting of a starter of eggs benedict on an oat biscuit, with a sauce made of Greek yogurt and chicken stock. Then a chicken pancake with blueberry sauce, followed by yogurt with fish and muesli. To finish, there's a choice of banana or sardine-flavoured ice cream. We can only serve 3 dogs at a time, so owners are asked to reserve time slots, Del Prado says. Each time slot is reserved for a single owner or a group of dogs whose owners know each other. They make sure the dogs don't snaffle each other's food. And that article was headlined A Dog's Life and was written by David Carzan.
0: My first dog, Spot, was happy with a can of dog food, a pat and a walk. He'd be turning in his grave. Now, 2 little short stories about what's real. First one, fraudster's handbags sell for $700,000. A pair of luxury Hermes handbags that once belonged to a jailed Vietnamese property tycoon sold at auction for more than $500,000 or $700,000 Australian as the government seeks to recover funds linked to the US $27 billion fraud. Property developer Tru Mai Lang was convicted in 2024 of swindling cash from Saigon Commercial Bank, which his prosecutors said she controlled. She was initially sentenced to death, but now faces life imprisonment. And another one about not quite right. Officers seize fake cup jerseys. Police in football mad Brazil impounded World Cup's contraband, including counterfeit jerseys and some 200,000 Panini stickers in Rio de Janeiro, authorities said on Friday. Images published by the police show piles of Panini's World Cup album stickers stacked on tables, as well as a collection of fake Brazil's national team jerseys bearing the number 10. Officials discovered the contraband on Thursday night in a bus in Nova Iguana on the northern outskirts of Rio.
1: And this article is headlined, Price Hurdle to Owning an EV. Price remains the number one roadblock to electric vehicle adoption in Australia, although attitudes have softened. Nearly half of Australians, 49% in Savvy's National EV Sentiments Survey, say cost is the biggest hurdle, but the figure is down from 79% in 2021. More EVs are now on the road, but resistance is hardening. The share of Australians who rather stick with fuel has jumped from 18% to 28%. The number of Australians worried about how far an EV can go has fallen from 41% to 29%.
0: This is for people who enjoy cinema. Willis, Sweetness Amid Illness. Rumour Willis says her father, Bruce, has developed a sweetness amid his ongoing battle with dementia. I'm so grateful I get to see him, the actor said on the Inside Edit podcast. Even though it's different now, I'm so grateful, she said. There's a sweetness. He's always been this kind of macho dude, and there's like a fragile, if not outright, world, but a tenderness that maybe being Bruce Willis might not have always allowed him in certain ways to show. Rumour, 37, she was also noted that until her father's diagnosis of frontotemporal dementia, she had no idea how prevalent the progressive neurological disease is. It's wild to me, she says. So many people come up to me and now and they say, my uncle had FTD, my dad had this. Rumour, who is the eldest child of Willis, 71, and ex-wife Demi Moore, 63, actor also has daughters Scout, 34, and Tallulah, 32, with Moore, while he and current wife Emma Hemming Willis have daughters Mabel, 14, and Evelyn, 12, together. The family announced in 2022 that Willis was retiring from acting following a diagnosis of aphasia. Nearly a year later, his battle with FTD was revealed. He was a great actor and entertained lots of people, and it's sad to see him with this condition, but I'm sure he'll be looked after.
1: I'm sure he will, Peter. With his money, he doesn't have to worry. And this article is headlined, Silly Season Piastri Rumour. McLaren boss Andrea Stella dismissed speculation about Oscar Piastri's future, saying the Australian was happy at the Formula One champions and the rest was just silly season. Rumour, chatter typical of rumours surrounding drivers. Speaking at the Canadian Grand Prix, Stella praised the 25-year-old Piastri. When we think about Oscar, we couldn't be happier. I think we are seeing the best Oscar in the cockpit, and also a happy Oscar and the best version of himself outside the cockpit, Stella said. Great dynamic and relationship with teammate Lando Norris, and I think the team is in its strongest shape since I've been team principal. So, definitely, it's very clear the direction for maximum stability at McLaren. Piastri was fourth in qualifying for the sprint race, with Norris third, beating Mercedes pole sitter George Russell and F1 championship leader Kimi Antonelli.
0: Our last little short story. Aussies losing their medical wanderlust. Australians are becoming more cautious about travelling overseas for medical procedures. Travel insurance provider Insure & Go research found that 54% would consider undergoing medical procedures overseas, is down from 57% in 2023. One third said they would proceed with an overseas medical procedure knowing it may not be covered by travel insurance. This is down significantly from two thirds, 69%, who said the same in 2023. And Rodney, you're looking very young and invigorated since your holiday. Anything to say?
1: Well, all I can say, Peter, talking about that thing, I went to a hospital in Thailand and I couldn't have been happier with the service. They were so professional. The hospital was immaculately clean. And I have no comment to make on that. But I won't be going to get my eyelids done again. That can be done in Australia by a very competent, surgeon, I'm quite sure. Anyway, that, I think, brings us to the end of our programme for today. It's been great being back, Peter, and lovely working with you again.
0: It's been enriching to have you back behind the mic, and I look forward to the next few weeks of us working again together.
1: Absolutely. I'll be back again in a fortnight to be with you. But that, ladies and gentlemen, brings us to the end of the online review for today. My name is Rodney Garnier, and reading with me today has been my co-host and my friend, Peter Biggs. Peter also put today's programme together, so for that, thank you, Peter. Take a bow. Coming up next is Afternoon Live, and some of our Victorian regional listeners will go to their local newspaper readings. The online review will return at the same time tomorrow, right here on Vision Australia Radio, VA Digital, and online at varadio.org. Thank you for listening. Have a great weekend. Great afternoon, and au revoir.

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0: Well, hello and welcome again to Afternoon Live on Vision Australia Radio. Today is Monday the 25th of May and the time is just on 2 minutes past 1 o'clock. My name's Marianne Maloney and reading with me today is Karina Dalton. Well, now that you've caught up with what's going on in the world with your morning paper rounds and online review, it's time to relax, grab a cup of tea or coffee as we look at the lighter side of the news services over the next hour. And we've drawn our articles from papers and magazines across the country, as well as other online services. Well, today we're taking a look at the genre of dad books and ask the question, are they a dying breed? Then we peek into the world of a Venom researcher. And Wendy Squires thinks that celebrities control their images just a bit too much. But first, let's pop around the country so we can say hello to everyone, to our Adelaide listeners. Your forecast today is a maximum of 17, partly cloudy, high chance of showers, winds north to northwesterly becoming light in the late afternoon. Then we go to Melbourne with a maximum of 19, partly cloudy, maximum chance of showers, sorry, a medium chance of showers becoming less likely in the later afternoon and evening and light winds. Perth, a maximum of 23, mostly sunny, winds becoming light in the early afternoon and then northeasterly 15 to 20 kilometres an hour in the late evening. And Perth is the only area with a fire danger warning and it's high in the Swan Inland North area. And Darwin, a maximum of 32 today, sunny, winds becoming light in the middle of the day. No fire danger warnings, but you have a very high UV index. Everyone else is low to moderate, but that doesn't mean you don't have to slip, slop and slap when you head outside to enjoy the great outdoors after our show, of course. But now I'll hand you to Karina to get us started.
1: Thanks, Marianne. Good afternoon, everyone. We're going to start with a piece from The Telegraph from the 20th of May, and it's titled My Literary Success Proves the Dad Book is Not Dead by Damian Lewis. The Wall Street Journal claims dad books are a dying breed and that sales have been sliding for non-fiction titles, often aimed at men. With Father's Day just around the corner, this claim warrants some serious examination. As an author, I might be considered the doyen of such dad books, and I respectfully disagree with the screaming dying breed headline. In fact, sales of my own military non-fiction titles disprove this claim. The question is, how? Why? The Wall Street Journal cites non-fiction book sales falling 8% year on year, proving that the go-to gifts for Father's Day, a book about a little-known chapter of the Second World War, are a dying breed. The authors of the article claim this is no cyclical change. Instead, they say it's existential. In other words, dad books are in danger of following the dodo into extinction. Well, in 2024, I published a prime dad book, SAS Daggers Drawn, which did exactly what it says on the tin. In 2025, I published SAS The Great Train Raid. Both do indeed tell little-known chapters of Second World War history. Their sales bucked the trend magnificently. Looking at year-on-year figures, Daggers Drawn sold 28,385 hardbacks, while The Great Train Raid sold 48,640, a 70% year-on-year increase. Phenomenal. And in the year in which the non-fiction market dropped by 8%. Quoting the Smorgasbord Factor, the WSJ writers claim that a rich buffet of competing media, podcasts, YouTube channels, Substack articles, are cannibalising the dad book market, offering fresh reporting, sharp analysis and historical perspectives once limited to doorstop-size books. Really? Not in my experience. In fact, most podcasts and YouTube channels are picking up on the stories told in the kind of books I write, for the simple reason that we authors and historians still have the time and luxury to deep mine our subjects, bringing untold stories to light. Take my book, Essayist: The Great Train Raid. It's the tale of an October 1943 mission by the SAS in Italy, steaming 120 kilometres behind enemy lines in a captured train to liberate a concentration camp. Italy had them too, to rescue those held there. Against all odds, it was a spectacular success. SAS, The Great Train Raid, constitutes an utterly revelatory piece of Second World War history. The research required was massive, and only the generous timescale and budget allowed to authors, such as myself, made this possible. Since publication, there have been endless podcasts and YouTube videos retelling the story, but all are based upon my book, or interviews with myself, or both. In fact, we popular historians are the originators. We mine the great untold stories and bring them to light in hugely compelling, authoritative works. This is entertainment and authority combined. Uniquely, we are trusted to do just that. Many of my readers buy a hardback edition to decorate their shelves and a paperback to scuff up at their leisure. And there's the key. Non-fiction books need to be made objects of desire. We need to package true stories, military history, as thrillers, because in truth, the Second World War is the greatest thriller ever told. We need to package the content to entertain and to capture the imagination, bringing history to life. As the late, great Freddie Forsyth said of my books, they are all thrillers. Bold, arresting covers are key to this. Titles, too. Mine unashamedly echo film titles. The Great Train Raid. SAS Italian Job. SAS Band of Brothers. SAS Brothers in Arms, and so on. In fact, the cover design for The Great Train Raid deliberately evokes imagery from the iconic 1960s Great Train Robbery. The locomotive powers out of the book cover, steam and smoke cascading from the funnel, in an image crafted by the publisher, Quercus's brilliant art director Andrew Smith. Right now we have film companies jostling for the film rights to take this incredible story to the big screen. What Substack article, podcast or YouTube channel garners such interest? Very, very few. They lack the authority, the imprimatur. The WSJ writers accept that audiobooks have gained steam, contrary to their dad book is dead message. The same lessons apply. With my audiobooks, we use the brilliant actor, Matt Bates, Men in Black, Bridget Jones' Diary, who also reads Bernard Cowell's superlative sharp fiction series. Same packaging, same resonance. One last point to refute the dad book is dead thesis. I remember at the advent of e-books, there were claims from all quarters that hard physical books would die a death. Little could be further from the truth. Nothing beats a beautifully packaged, arresting, thriller-like, true story as a Father's Day gift. Rumours of the dad's book demise are somewhat premature. That article was from The Telegraph from the 20th of May, and it was titled My Literary Success Proves the Dad Book is Not Dead by Damien Lewis.
0: Now we turn to The Australian, their weekend magazine lift-out from the 23rd of May. And it's the Q&A section, and we're going to talk to Dr. Samantha Nixon, who is 31, and she is a venom researcher. And it's written by Ross Bilton. As a toxicologist at the University of Queensland's Institute for Molecular Bioscience, part of your job is milking funnel web spiders. How do you do that? The short answer is very carefully. Funnel webs will rear up on their back legs and venom will drip from their fangs when they feel threatened. To milk one, I put it in a high-sided container and rile it up a little bit by tapping its legs with a paintbrush and blowing on it. Then I use a pipette to suck the drops of venom off its fangs. It'll be striking repeatedly like a cobra during this time, so I have to time it right. Can you describe the insectarium at your lab? It's a very space-age facility, underground with double airlock doors. We keep about 100 spiders, funnel webs, tarantulas, trapdoor spiders, huntsmen, orb weavers, that are fed crickets and milked about once a month. Some were collected in the field and some were handed down by other researchers because tarantulas and funnel webs can live for 10 to 20 years. We keep other venomous invertebrates too, scorpions, caterpillars, assassin bugs. But my special interest is spider venom. Why? Spiders have some of the most complex venoms in any animal. Funnel web venom, for instance, can contain thousands of different types of molecules, mainly peptides, which are small proteins, that act on the nervous system. These peptides are very interesting to us for drug discovery because they're stable, potent, and selective in their action. You describe spider venoms as nature's pharmaceutical library. That's right. Our lab investigates the actions of these peptides, then we engineer them to develop new treatments for neurological disorders in humans. Using them, say, to shut down the parts of the brain involved in a stroke, epilepsy or chronic pain. Growing up in Brisbane, you were afraid of spiders, right? I had a severe case of arachnophobia, but I was also very interested in nature and medicine. At uni, I heard a talk by Professor Glenn King about the University of Queensland's lab work, and I thought, this is the coolest example of nature, ecology and medicine working together. I volunteered in the lab to get over my fear and ended up doing my PhD there, funded by the Westpac Scholars Trust. At first, just looking at the spiders would make me sweat. To calm myself, I named them, learned about their biology and behaviours, and over several years, the fear went away. It was like exposure therapy over a very long time. You named them? Yes. I called our largest tarantula Aretha Franklin because she commanded respect. I also had Beyoncé and Whitney Houston, though Whitney turned out to be a boy. I still do it too. I've named three of our new funnel webs, Blanche, Rose and Dorothy, after the Golden Girls. What's the worst bite you've had? It wasn't a spider, actually. On a field trip to the Peruvian Amazon in 2019, I was stung by a tarantula hawk wasp, which is second only to the bullet ant in terms of pain. I felt something on my leg and brushed it off without looking. Big mistake. I copped a sting to the hand and the pain was so bad I couldn't even speak for a few minutes. It felt like my arm had been plunged into boiling oil. I didn't have any symptoms of anaphylaxis, so I knew I wouldn't die. I just had to buckle in for a few hours of misery. Venom is a recurring theme in biology, isn't it? Something like 15% of life on Earth is venomous. It is in so many different animals. Octopus, platypus, shrews, ants, bees, wasps, snakes, spiders, jellyfish, corals, sea anemones, stonefish, cuttlefish. There are even venomous plants here in Australia. But of course there are. It's Australia, she laughs. This is a really great place to work as a toxicologist. And that was Dr. Samantha Nixon, a venom researcher, sharing her practice. And it was from the Australian Weekend magazine of the 23rd of May. And there's a photo of her. And she has the biggest earrings. And guess what they are?
1: Ooh.
0: Spiders. It looks awful.
1: Ooh, not my idea of fun.
0: No.
1: We now go to the Age Sunday Life magazine, page 4, 24th of May. Optical illusion. We all want to paint ourselves in the best light, but it can go too far, says Wendy Squires. Here's a hypothetical for you. Would you want to become sublimely beautiful, famous and revered, even if it meant never being able to comfortably leave your home? As much as I don't want to believe anyone would answer, hell yeah, to this Faustian pact, I know some would, and I see evidence of it on a daily basis. You see, I've been on deadline for the past few weeks, which means I've been doing anything but write. Instead, I've been thumbing down the mindless abyss of Instagram, watching trashy videos on YouTube, and scrutinising celebrity red carpets with maudlin curiosity. While I've been wading through this putrid puddle, I've picked apart every open pore, sagging jowl, altered hairline, chiselled concave and swelling curve of the celebrated for my own enjoyment. And what an eye-opening insight into the screwed-up reality that is, in real life, it has been. One of the first sights I discovered zoomed in on the faces of the parading beauties in direct, unfiltered light. And damn, it was alarming. This was not because I saw pimples, wrinkles and loose jawlines on stars who usually appear to have none of those issues. It was because I understood the extent to which these stars had manipulated the images they post of themselves and how some simply don't look like the same person, depending on the source. One site my algorithm sent me to took things a step further, posting photos celebrities had uploaded in their Getting Ready online content, then comparing them with photos taken on the red carpet just hours later. In many cases, if it weren't for the outfits they were wearing, I'd have believed it was two different people. Actually, make it one person and one avatar, because the self-posted images were so manipulated they were virtually cartoons. Obviously, this is not a new phenomenon, and celebrities have always controlled their brand and image. I remember watching a certain model, let's call her Belle, demanding photographers show her the snaps they took of her at an event, then deleting the ones she didn't find flattering. As a magazine editor, I recall receiving a large format transparency of a US celebrity that had been retouched so much it was practically a painting. And I'm still taken aback when I arrive to interview someone famous and barely recognise them. As for influencers, I saw someone I've followed for years at a gig recently and had no idea it was the same person. IRL, the woman was at least 6 inches shorter, 5 kilos heavier, and, well, pleasantly average-looking, even with the obvious Botox forehead, plumped lips and tarantula lashes. Even more of a surprise was how uncomfortable she looked when the house lights came on, like a vampire about to be scorched by the sun's rays. She couldn't get out fast enough. We all want to portray ourselves in our best light, and there's nothing wrong with that. It's human nature. But here's a fact. Highly filtered images and frozen faces erase true beauty, the quirks that make you different to everyone else, your unique sparkle from within. Today the camera is not capturing appearance, it's creating it. It's a chilling phenomenon and one I fear will not bode well for those who find themselves imprisoned in Photoshop. In fact, it reminds me of one of my favourite novels, Oscar Wilde's The Picture of Dorian Gray. If you're not familiar with this gothic masterpiece, I say run, don't walk, and grab a copy, or watch one of the many cinematic versions. Its chilling message was never more prescient than right now. In the novel, published in 1891, Dorian is a cultured, wealthy, and beautiful young man who fears his painted portrait will one day remind him of the attractiveness he's lost over time. So he pledges his soul, but if only the painting bears the burdens of aging, allowing him to stay young and gorgeous. As a result, Dorian becomes frozen in time while his portrait ages and rots. I don't think it's a plot spoiler to say that. Eventually, Dorian can't hide behind his picture any longer and has to face the truth of who he is. Because image is one thing, but authenticity is another. One fades with age while the other grows. And while a filter can make you look like the way you look, it can't change the way you feel. So beware the false facade, because there is a difference between perfection and beauty. One is an impossibility, the other individuality. That article came from The Age Sunday magazine from the 24th of May, page 4, and it was titled Optical Illusion by Wendy Squires.
0: Well, as a Collingwood supporter, I couldn't let the weekend go by without acknowledging Scott Pendlebury's great effort. So this article is from the Herald Sun, yesterday, the 24th of May, and it's titled, For Partying Pies, He's Perfect 10. And it's written by Glenn McFarlane. It was the spine-tingling moment when the footy world and a crowd of 90,000 fans, mostly decked out in black and white, stood almost in unison to salute Scott Pendlebury. And it nearly broke the 38-year-old's steely veneer. Having seemingly stopped time on the field on so many occasions across the past two decades, it was fitting that, in his record-breaking 433rd game, Pendlebury had a game paused in his honour. When the MCG clash with the West Coast halted briefly at the 10-minute mark of the first term, in honour of the man wearing a golden number 10 on his jumper, he said it was a moment he would never forget. The crowd collectively stood in appreciation and waved their SP433 banners as the umpire and West Coast players sensed the occasion, briefly pausing the game to pay tribute to an AFL record that might never be broken. It became a moment etched in football folklore as he surpassed Brent Harvey on the AFL's most games played list after declaring he still had more left in the tank. The only sour footnote to one of the great celebrations in Collingwood and AFL history was a serious knee injury to teammate Jamie Elliott in the dying moments of the game. In what was a black and white coronation for the new AFL Games record holder, complete with gold trimmings, Pendlebury admitted that the emotion of the moment and the enormity of the occasion almost got him at stages. It was crazy just to look up and see the game had sort of stopped, an exhausted and relieved Pendlebury said after the Magpies' win over West Coast. I don't know whether the game was supposed to stop. The West Coast guy didn't want to kick it in. It was phenomenal. For everyone to acknowledge me, I felt a little bit uncomfortable at the same time, but I wanted to say thank you to everyone. The other moment that made him emotional was when he ran out and saw a guard of honour, including dozens of people who had played a part in his journey from Sale to the AFL Games record. I am not a very emotional person, but walking up the race nearly got me, he said. I was walking up and there were so many people that had played such a big part in making my career so much fun. I reckon it could have taken me an hour to get out onto the ground if I'd spoken to and thanked every person. Pendlebury said he wanted to play on for as long as his body allowed him to, insisting his drive to push for the third flag remains as strong as ever. Yes, I have broken the record, but the end goal is a flag, he said. That's what I want to get this year. I might finish on 450 games or 460 or 440. I don't know. I want to keep preparing. I love the process, and I'm looking forward to getting into the ice bath on Sunday morning and playing the Bulldogs next week. He admitted he was carrying a funky hand issue that had caused him trouble since the Carlton game, which played a part in restricting him to 20 disposals on Saturday. But the crowd cheered each of his possessions as the plucky Eagles threatened to spoil the party before the Pies held on to win by 10 points. Speaking on Fox 40 after the game, Pendlebury was asked about the final margin, and he said, 4 plus 3 plus 3 equals 10. This masthead revealed earlier this year that Collingwood planned for Pendlebury to wear a gold number 10 in his record-breaking game. But he and the Magpies swung one last surprise for his teammates just before running out against the Eagles. They would also wear gold numbers, part of a one-in, all-in initiative in Pendlebury's plan to share the special moment with his teammates. "I was glad we could keep that under wraps," he said. Pendlebury ran out with his kids, Jax and Darcy, both wearing their own mini golden number 10s. As Craig McRae said, "We wanted to look like a team." He criticised some of those who had questioned the planning of his record-breaking game, including its timing and merchandising. "There was some negative stuff, but I reckon I would have received over 1,000 positive messages this week," he said. "If there were 3 or 4 people who want to be negative and go down that route, jealousy is a funny thing, isn't it?" He revealed he had originally wanted his record-breaking game to come against Geelong in round 9. "I wanted to play it against Geelong," he said. "They've been my greatest rivals. They're a club that has got a winning record over me. But then I got an Achilles injury in the Giants game and missed the Brisbane one, so we had to manage that." Pendlebury's AFL games record has been 2 decades in the making, months in the planning and weeks in the storytelling. But it will go down as one of the most significant days in the Collingwood Football Club's history. And while he conceded he was exhausted, he'll be back in the ice bath early Sunday, gearing up for game 434. And that was For Partying Pies, His Perfect 10, written by Glenn McFarlane, and it was published in the Herald Sun yesterday on May the 24th. And a couple of little things. Of when he started playing football at the elite level, they hadn't invented the iPhone, and he's seen 7 prime ministers come and go, which is amazing. Well, with that, you're listening to Afternoon Live on Vision Australia Radio, and we'll be back after this short break.
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0: Well, welcome back, and the time is 29 minutes to 2 o'clock. And as he said, you're listening to Afternoon Live on Vision Australia Radio with Karina and myself, Marianne. The Aussie Bird Count has released its results from 2025 survey, and we'll get to hear about the top 10 most common birds. Then, can you remember your first job? Bianca Formakis takes us for a stroll down memory lane. But first, Karina will introduce us to a student who's off to Harvard to study.
1: Yeah, she's a lucky girl. In an Ivy League of her own, Cecilia got to pick from 6 of the best. This is from The Age, pages 2 and 3, 25th of May. And it's written by Nicole Prissell and Noel Towell. Most school leavers would be ecstatic to score a spot at a prestigious university. So when Melbourne teenager Cecilia Zhu received offers from six of the world's top colleges, her reaction was understandably extreme. The 18-year-old from Glen Iris rolled on the floor and screamed when offers flooded in from four US Ivy League universities and another two of the country's top institutions. "It was insane," she said. Zhu this year won spots at Ivy League universities Princeton, Yale, Brown and Harvard, and also at leading US colleges Stanford and Duke. In the end, she chose Harvard. She is one of just seven Australians to secure a spot at the hallowed Massachusetts institution this year. Not bad for the daughter of Chinese immigrants who arrived in Australia 28 years ago with $100 to their names. So how did she do it? Zhu was Ducks of Melbourne Girls Grammar in 2025 with an ATAR of 99.95, though she believes her academic results alone were not what caught the eyes of the notoriously picky Ivy League admissions officers, who knocked back up to 97% of non-US-based hopefuls. Her enthusiasm for language, she established her own online French magazine while still at school, and music helped give her an edge, she says. "The biggest thing that may have gotten me in was my story and a passion, because I had a very distinct passion for history and French and music. I received enough financial support based on what my family needs. We are able to afford the cost of 4 years without financial strain. I don't think they give out merit scholarships for undergraduates. Instead, this is financial aid," she says. Zhu, who plans to study history and economics at Harvard, started playing the French horn when she was eight, and the instrument has become her biggest passion. Music will remain a fundamental part of her life, though she is still not sure what she wants as a career. Zhu says she drew a lot from her parents' migrant story too. "From their story, what I've learned is to just adapt quickly to all the challenges with that huge end goal in sight," she says. "Because it was so difficult for them for at least the first 10 years, but they kept pushing because they knew, for my brother and me, it would all be worth it, and we would end up having opportunities that they didn't have. They'd start work at 4 a.m. and work double what a normal person might. So I'm just super grateful. I feel like almost all of my success is owed to them and their belief." Zhu's practical tips for students with their sights set on an elite university place include managing time well and getting one-on-one sessions with educators, especially in year 12. "It was just making use of every little second that I had, like recess and lunchtime," she says. "Yes, I would take a break, but most of the time I would be chatting with my friends about assessments coming up or questions we had. I booked a lot of meetings with my teachers whenever I had a SAC, school assessed coursework, coming up, or just when I had a question in general. I'd always be in with my teachers, just asking them." Zhu also credits winning a Premier's Spirit of Anzac Prize as part of her success with her university offers. Will Yaxley, a regional manager with Crimson Education, a consultancy that helps students with international university applications, says few Australians are accepted to the top US and UK schools. Yaxley says applying to overseas universities has become more popular since the pandemic, and about 120 year 12s have applied for US and UK schools via his company this year. But students don't need perfect scores to get in, he says. Those Ivy League schools each only accept 5 to 10 Australian students annually, with between 40 and 80 students getting in across the network. I think for the more competitive universities, academics get you a foot in the door. We recommend aiming for a 97 or 98 ATAR. US colleges have three pillars in their application processes, academic, extracurricular and personality, with only 40% of the application based on academic achievement. Yaxley says he has seen students with lower grades succeed because they had a great story to tell. One student started a school scrunchie business that tanked. The essay she wrote to Stanford started with, "I first declared bankruptcy at the age of 16," he says. It was what she learnt during that experience. It's that ambition they look for. If you have a really interesting, authentic story to tell, that's the real differentiator. That article was from The Age from the 25th of May, pages 2 and 3, and it was titled In an Ivy League of Her Own, Cecilia Got to Pick from Six of the Best, by Nicole Priesel and Noel Trowell.
0: And staying with The Age, we turn to page 8 from today, from May the 25th. It's titled Our Most Seen Bird, It's in Black and White. And this is written by Bianca Hall, who's the environment and climate reporter. The Australian magpie is the country's most commonly spotted bird, registering in about half the reported bird sightings in the latest annual count. More than 64,000 twitchers took part in BirdLife Australia's Aussie Bird Count over a week in October last year, counting and recording 5.27 million birds. Rainbow lorikeets, which came in second, were the most abundant birds spotted by citizen scientists during the week-long count. Because rainbow lorikeets are more social, hanging out in flocks, when we see them, we see more of them, said BirdLife Australia's National Public Affairs Advisor, Sean Dooley. But the magpie is the bird we encounter most often. Every second person who did the count last year added a magpie to their list. Native noisy miners, known for their territorial swooping and aggressive behaviour towards other birds, were the third most spotted bird. Research led by La Trobe University in 2024 showed that small and vulnerable native birds, including yellow-faced honeyeaters, rose robins, and dusky wood swallows, have begun to disappear from suburban parks and residential gardens in Melbourne, pushed out of their foraging grounds by aggressive miners that are thriving in urban environments. Researchers said the design of city streetscapes and gardens, with open lawn areas and rows of gum trees, favoured noisy miners. While the bird watchers recorded sightings in remote areas, including Christmas and Cocos Islands and the sub-Antarctic Heard Island, about 70% of the birds counted during October 19 to 25 were in urban areas. The birds most frequently identified were thus urban dwellers and, in some cases, highlighted how birds are adapting to human behaviour. For example, Australian white ibises climbed from being the 23rd most spotted bird in 2021 to the 14th most spotted in the most recent count. Everybody knows the bin chicken, especially in Sydney and Brisbane, where they're doing well in the city, Dooley says. Birds like these have found ways to take advantage of urban growth, and it's encouraging to see native species adapting like this. Australian brush turkeys are also increasingly seen in New South Wales and Queensland, particularly in major urban centres that are home to more than 100,000 people. In New South Wales, they jumped from 38th on the list in 2021 to 32nd in the most recent count, while sightings doubled in Sydney. Brush turkeys, hunted nearly to extinction last century, are now a protected species. Sadly, the flip side to that story is the birds in need of other kinds of habitat, like smaller bush birds, get pushed into decline as their habitats are destroyed, Dooley said. It's a reminder that the changes we make have an impact. Adding native plants to your garden can offer a lifeline to those other Australian native birds that we're more worried about. And we mentioned the top three, and after that comes the sulphur-crested cockatoo, the magpie lark, galah, red wattlebird, crested pigeon, welcome swallow, and the common miner. And that was Our Most Seen Bird. It's in black and white, written by Bianca Hall and was published in The Age on the 25th of May.
1: Gee, they obviously weren't counting birds in my area. All the corellas, they're everywhere.
0: Oh, I know. We've had them move into our place at the moment.
1: Yeah. Funny birds. I like them. Okay, we go to The Australian now, 23rd of May, page 2. This is the first word by Bianca Fomarkas. Hell on earth, and it comes in the form of a first job. No, not the paper-pushing, coffee-grabbing kind where you're three-quarters of a way to a degree and will do anything for a foot in the door, stricken by the supposed absence of a future. The shit-kicking kind, the high school rite-of-passage type where you grit your teeth and grin through Boxing Day sales with cashed-up holiday shoppers who love a lengthy conversation with the manager. Or the kind that leaves you hoping to God that acne acquired from too close proximity to a deep fryer can't last forever. I am reminded of my string of first jobs. I was reminded of my first string of jobs a few days ago when a dear friend was complaining about their current corporate life. It's so hard, they said, moaned, launching themselves in despair onto a Chesterfield lounge in the back of a wine bar. People just expect you to be focused 6 hours a day. My friend is that rare breed of Nepo baby who wears the title with pride and an exemplar of why everyone thinks my generation is lazy. And the think pieces are endless. Millennials love to grind and hustle and girl boss, whereas the next lot, Gen Z, hate to work. Gen Z can't take criticism. It might be true, but I don't trade in generational warfare. Nope, this is a trip down memory lane, and every day I realise that the age of 14 truly was a seminal one. It was a simpler time, in which a grey McDonald's uniform was a status symbol.

0: during peak summer. Even presentation and leadership skills, as I watched my 17-year-old manager stare down my mother and tell her that, yes, I would be required to mop the floors late tonight, and no, he didn't care if she had to sit in the car and wait for me. And let's not forget the promotions. The Devil Wears Prada may be famed for the immortal line, "A year working with Miranda Priestley can get you a job anywhere." But a gig with a fast food conglomerate? The opportunities were endless. I may not have ended up on McDonald's own corporate ladder, but with time at the Golden Arches under my belt, I managed a glamorous upgrade to the local suburban pizza haunt, dressing up as the business mascot, a rabbit in an obnoxious candy striper style suit, where I was forced to hand out pamphlets for discount slices. Then came a segue into engineering, constructing burgers at a fast food chain, another poorly paid gig, before making the leap onto my chosen career path. The nostalgia didn't last long when regaling my friend with stories of those old days. Despite all her corporate suffering, she experienced a renewed sense of joy in her McDonald's-free career path and was distracted by detail. "Wait, you had to wear a hairnet?" she asked. Still, I catch myself thinking about those early golden days of the labour force, wondering what I actually gained from dealing with a lard, drenched adolescent manager with a happy meal god complex. Perhaps just some anecdotes and a slew of uniforms that have made for great costumes at parties over the years. Or maybe it's gratitude, because for all the challenges work presents and the impending threat of artificial intelligence uprooting professional life, there's no greater legacy than learning to grit your teeth, smile and ask, "So how can I help you today?" That was from the Australian, 23rd of May, page 2, and the piece was titled First Word by Bianca Famarkas.
1: I spent last week in Darwin and had a wonderful time, but I spotted this in the NT News on Friday, so I'll share it with you. And it's titled Top Tips to Drink Wine in the NT Heat, and it's written by Merrick Watts. 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If the white wine is hotter than your aircon, then you have failed as an adult. In Darwin, wine should be colder than your ex's heart, especially whites, especially rosé. 2. Red wine in the tropics is a different species. At 34 degrees Celsius, Cabernet stops being wine and becomes beef stock. Chill your red slightly. No one from France is going to parachute in and arrest you. 3. Chuck some ice blocks in your white wine. Yes, you heard me. No judgment here. Unless you're drinking Sauv Blanc, and then there's heaps of judgment. 4. Screw caps are elite. Corks in the tropics are like old men in linen pants, swollen, unreliable, and prone to collapse under pressure. 5. Acid is your friend. Drink Riesling, Vermentino, Albarino, chilled Gamay. High acid wines feel refreshing. Some really big oaky Chardonnay in Darwin can feel like drinking melted IKEA. 6. Drink local time wine, which means pre-lunch wines, lunch wines, afternoon wines, sunset wines, pool wines. And finally, 7, respect the hangover. A Darwin hangover isn't dehydration, it's environmental warfare. Electrolytes before bed, water beside the bed, curtains shut, and no optimism before 11 a.m, and then egg and bacon rolls. And that was courtesy of Merrick Watts, and it was titled Top Tips to Drink Wine in the Northern Territory Heat, and it was taken from the NT News on page 4 on the 22nd of May.
0: And now we go to the Weekend Australian.

0: 23rd and 24th of May. Bookshops Are the Last Bastions of True Human Connection by Frances Whiting. If I was ever feeling lonely, I would take myself off to a bookshop. This is because bookshop people are the best people, and I know this for certain because I have recently spent time with quite a few. I'm on tour with my new book, The Nocturnals, and this is not meant as a plug for it, but do go ahead and buy it by all means. But I can think of no other way of explaining why I've been doing so much mooching between the shelves lately. In Queensland, I've been to the astonishingly beautiful Harry Hartog, the legendary avid reader, and Riverbend, the gorgeous Quick Brown Fox, the prettiest bookstore in the mountains, Rosetta Books, and by the sea, Annie's. Visited Dimmock's, and QBDs aplenty, and burst into tears when I saw The Nocturnals was number one at Mary Ryan. In Sydney, I sat at a wooden table sipping hot chocolate at Bondi's beautiful Gertrude and Alice. Happy 25 years, G&A. Burst into tears again when I saw my book on a huge poster at Dimmock's in Eastgate. Made two young men stand awkwardly beside me for photographs at Harry Hartog. Laughed like a hyena with Bert at Dimmock's in George Street. Stood on the legendary author's spot outside Abby's book. Tried to become Alice's best friend at the remarkable Kino Kuniya. Go if you haven't. Talk about being proud history nerds with Scarlett at Constant Reader, and I'm pretty sure I did become best friends with Beck at Bookface. In Melbourne, I burst into tears at Collins Booksellers at Moonee Ponds when they showed me my book on the cover of their catalogue. Are you sensing a pattern here? Talked book crushes with Jordan at Avenue Books, met up with an old bookselling friend Zoe at Readings, and moved my books to the front of the display at Dimmock's in Collins Street when no one was looking. Be quiet. All authors do this. Either that or they ask their friends to do it for them. The point is that at every single bookshop I visited, and with apologies to the ones I haven't had space to list, I was met with generosity, warmth, a laugh. At the ones with cafes, a cup of tea. Better still, a biscuit. I believe bookshops, along with libraries, are the last bastions of true human connection. They are places where conversations are easy, and if they're not, if you're a shy person, someone will help you on your way. Bookshops are peaceful. There's beauty on those shelves, all those colours, all those covers, all those handwritten notes by the booksellers telling you why they love this book. There's a time slowing in bookshops. They are browsing places, lingering places, places where, should you get caught in a storm, you are welcome to shelter there. I long, by the way, to get caught in a storm and shelter in a bookstore. There are places where you can say, I'm looking for this book. It's got a blue cover with a frangipani or maybe a hibiscus. Oh, actually, it could be a bird. And they will say, I think I know the one. And if they don't know the one, they will help you look for it. And I'd like to know what your favourite bookshop is and why. Where do you like to do a little mooching between the books? That article was from The Weekend Australian, 23rd and 24th of May. And it was written by Frances Whiteley, and it was titled Bookshops Are the Last Bastions of True Human Connection.
1: Actually, she's right, because they cannot be helpful enough, can they? When you want something
0: sometimes
1: from
0: a bit
1: there.
0: Too much.
1: Indeed. And now, from the Herald Sun lift out of the V Weekend on May the 23rd, it's Weekend Book Club, and it's titled More Funny Business, and it's written by Matt Stanton. It wasn't long ago that every kid wanted to read. Not only that, but every kid wanted to read the newspaper. Each day, and particularly on weekends, kids all across the country would tear the paper apart in search of the Holy Grail. Not the sports or the headlines. They tossed the classifieds and the real estate in the used car section. Only once the entire newspaper had been disassembled and spread across the lounge room floor would they lift high the one page that mattered, the comics. It would be fought over like seats in the car. "I never get to go first," would be exclaimed, and then eventually everyone would gather around. It might be Footrot Flats or Peanuts, Garfield or Ginger Meggs that drew everyone together. Families would read them out loud to each other, laughing and puzzling through the strips that were more obscure. Reading the newspaper was a moment the whole family shared. Favourite comic strips were cut out and stuck up on fridges and notice boards and in office cubicles for others to read. These comic strips weren't just gags. They could be poignant sometimes, sad, and layered with cultural subtext. From Kathy to Dilbert, from Wizard of Id to Calvin and Hobbes, we often read them and found ourselves reflecting on the society we were building together with a self-aware smile. I wonder how we do this now. Instagram reels? Memes? The comic strip is an art, as an art form, is truly extraordinary. I'm a writer-illustrator of children's books, and I have pored over the craftsmanship that goes into creating those comics. They are purposefully simple, but never basic. The three-panelled strip is one of the most disciplined storytelling forms ever devised. Every inked line generates expression. No word can be wasted. The constraints of the frame squeeze creativity from the artist like a sponge. This is an art form that gives its reader credit. It trusts us to fill the gaps. Comic strips are still being created, of course, but now you have to go looking for them. When access changes, so does the ritual. Just because they're harder for kids to find doesn't mean that kids still don't love them. Some things may change, but not everything does. Armed with this belief, I made the decision to create one three-panelled comic strip for every page of my newest children's novel, Duck, Look Who's Looking, Talking. Much of my humour writing is observational, and the comic strip is the perfect medium to sit alongside the words of a children's novel and explore the unique perspective in our world that would come from an animal's point of view. I've filled my novel with 170 individual comic strips, the original black and white newspaper style, seeking to capture that same sense of thrill and delight that comics brought me when I was a kid. It's not about nostalgia. It's about continuing the legacy of storytelling language, which shaped so many of us. As our society changes, it's worth noticing the things we chose to leave behind, because it is a choice. We choose the things we leave and we choose the things we save. I want us to save newspaper comic strips. I don't know how, but maybe it's simple things like this. Last Christmas, we bought my son a daily Far Side calendar. Every day he reads a new comic. When he likes one, he saves it, but not before running around the house, waving the paper and sharing it with all of us. Long live the comic strip. And that was More Funny Business, written by Matt Stanton, and it came from the Herald Sun's V Weekend Lift Out on May the 23rd. I used to buy books of comic strips in the old days.
0: Yes.
1: Yes, because you couldn't get enough of it in the paper.
0: No, my dad even used to go and get swapped comic books. He knew a place where they could just swap them all. So we had so many comics. I reckon it engendered my love of reading.
1: I'm sure it did. Yeah, it's just such a great way to start. Indeed. Now, we're getting towards the end of our show, but just before we finish, from the Northern Territory news this morning on this day, the 25th of May, in 1989, 30 million people worldwide joined in pop singer Bob Geldof's race against time to raise money for the starving in Africa. In 1951, British diplomats Donald Maclean and Guy Burgess go missing from London to escape an investigation. They're later found to have defected to the Soviet Union. And that brings us to the end of our show today. We hope you've enjoyed it. Afternoon Live will be back tomorrow at the same time. Thank you very much to Karina Dalton for reading with me today. My name's Marianne Maloney, and you've been listening to Afternoon Live on Vision Australia Radio, VA Radio Digital, and online at varadio.org. And thank you for sharing some of your afternoon with us.

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0: On Vision Australia Radio, welcome to Letters to the Editor from the Advertiser, the Australian and the NT News for today, Monday, May 25. I'm Helen Slade and reading with me today is Bev Bonner. We begin with letters from the Advertiser. Budget outrage growing. Do Treasurer Jim Chalmers, Prime Minister Anthony Albanese and their Labor cohorts really understand what they have done with their budget? Reference, budget backlash is compounding in the Advertiser on the 23rd of May. Firstly, they have destroyed any faith that voters had in politicians. Whatever clever words might now be used, the changes to negative gearing have capital gains tax amount to clear broken promises. They categorically said at the last election that any such changes were off the table. After this, nothing that comes out of a politician's mouth can be trusted. They have taken away our vote, and from now on, people will have no certainty as to how to structure their affairs. This was done under the veil of helping young people into the property market. Instead, it closes the door on strategies currently used by young people to get into the market and build wealth, let alone the impact already being seen on rents increasing. If this was really the aim, why attack all other asset classes and the Family Discretionary Trust, which has been around for decades as a legitimate business and investment structure? Secondly, in the past, significant tax changes have always been completely grandfathered, recognising how people have structured their affairs legitimately under existing laws. The limited grandfathering now offered just adds to the chaos. With many people having to go through a costly restructuring process should the Liberals and slash or One Nation unseat these tax tyrants next election and undo these measures, people can hardly have confidence to change again, lest Labor gets back into the office. Think these changes only affect the big end of town? You're kidding yourself. Many teachers, police officers, tradies, cafe owners, etc. also have an investment property to help build some wealth or legitimately have been using discretionary trusts to offset the increasing tax grab coming from Canberra, as well as managing various family and business risks. Labor says it is equalising the tax treatment of wage earners with people who receive their income through trusts. That totally ignores the fact that many startups don't pay themselves anything while getting established, while many small businesses hardly pay themselves a wage at all just to survive, let alone having to cope with all the other worries that go hand in hand with running a business, including keeping the bank happy. Chalmers says these measures only came up late in the budget setting process. This has been on Labor's radar for a long time. The government has clearly been negligent in examining all the implications. So, with this budget, honesty and integrity have gone. All Australian voters should be outraged. And that was from Michael Arras of Flagstaff Hill.
1: Boost country cops. We regularly read of politicians spending significant amounts of taxpayer money on generous elected member entitlements such as travel, accommodation, meals, drinks, etc., that are strongly defended as they fall within the guidelines. Government largesse seems to have no bounds when expenditure relates to the perks and entitlements of politicians, but department budgets for basic human services such as health, education, and law and order must adhere to budgetary restraint and control. The SA Employment Tribunal recently recommended a range of incentives to address genuine safety concerns for both the public and officers and chronic staffing shortages at the Cooper Pedy station. Reference, remote cops snubbed, the Advertiser, 23rd of the 5th. Lucrative Level 2 incentives were recommended by the Tribunal to be extended to Cooper Pedy officers for a trial period of 12 months in an attempt to address the ongoing crisis. But Police Commissioner Grant Stevens correctly advised that their implementation would add an unfunded cost of about $1 million to the police budget in a 12-month period. allocating additional funds in their annual budget to cover these incentives is a priority and necessary to ensure that country residents are entitled to receive the same level of basic services and protection as their metropolitan counterparts. Given the unfettered expenditure across a range of government departments, I'm sure this extra $1 million could be found quite easily by Premier Peter Malinauskas and Police Minister Michael Brown. From Ian McGowan of Sejuna.
0: Inaction on port. I was annoyed to read that after 12 months, Prime Minister Anthony Albanese has achieved nothing to retrieve the Darwin port from Chinese ownership. Reference, vow to reclaim Darwin port for Chinese in the avatars on the 22nd of the 5th. It's a national security issue that should have been resolved by now. I remember it being an election pledge back in May 2025. The election commitment was to quickly get Darwin port back to 100% Australian ownership. Supposedly, the buyback is going to slowly due to fear of upsetting the Chinese. Of course it will upset the Chinese, but it has to be done, and soon. Albanese is gaining a track record of not honouring election pledges. If he can't complete the transfer of ownership within 3 months, then he should resign. From Bob Schnell of Everard Park.
1: Review councils. John Houlihan, reference Council Abuse Letters, 23rd of the 5th, highlights concern among many ratepayers and residents about the operation of councils in SA. Politics now dominates the agenda in many councils. You can vote in the South Australian council election even if you are not an Australian citizen. You only have to live in an address for at least 1 month before the close of polls. Parties and individuals use enrolment outreach used to target specific groups, such as migrants, who can be encouraged to vote for a particular candidate. Councils have become bureaucratic monoliths with specific agendas not tied to ratepayer expectation. Their five-year plans are portrayed as visionary, but also used to justify rate increases higher than inflation. Any reasonable request for a service is often met with, "It's not in the budget." They are planting hundreds of trees but do not maintain the existing ones and are borrowing millions of dollars to build new infrastructure while very poorly maintaining existing infrastructure. Roads, signage, footpaths and vegetation are left not maintained unless community members report individual issues. Sadly, many community members are hurting from the cost of living. Renters and pensioners are greatly affected, but councils ignore the compounding effect of increases higher than CPI year on year. A review of local government is long overdue. From John Larray of Osborne.
0: Narrow campaign. With so much discussion occurring over the North Adelaide golf course saga, reference letters on the 23rd of the 5th, it has made me wonder why there is no anger being expressed at the total demolition of all in-ground living things when a house is knocked over for redevelopment of the block. There is no promise of three trees for everyone destroyed. This destruction is happening on an almost daily basis across the metropolitan environment. Where are the protests? Where are the activists? Suburban redevelopment with total tree and shrub destruction has been and is happening now, and we don't hear anyone complaining. From Mick Simmons of Colonel Light Gardens.
1: Failure to listen. Premier Peter Malinauskas may fancy himself as South Australia's sports premier, but at what point does the obsession with headline-grabbing sporting events become political vanity at the expense of common sense? The multi-million dollar redevelopment of the North Adelaide Golf Course has become a symbol of a government refusing to listen. Reference letters 23rd of the 5th. Hundreds of mature trees that took decades to grow and provide habitat for birds and wildlife are being sacrificed for a project many Adelaide residents never asked for and clearly do not support. Even many regular golfers are unhappy, having been displaced onto a compromised 13-hole course while the unnecessary upheaval continues. What is perhaps most insulting is the Premier's dismissive description of some of the protesters as ratbag group of extremists. These are not extremists. They are retirees, families, environmentalists, local residents, golfers, professionals, students, and ordinary South Australians who care deeply about preserving one of Australia's treasured green spaces. From Eddie Chico of Westlakes.
0: Both have rights. I refer to Professor Warren Jones's comments on abortion, reference letters on the 22nd of the 5th. Pressing the case of the mother's health, rights or choices does not diminish those of the infant in utero who has equal rights as a baby human with a soul, a sentient being who recognises the sound of their parents' voices, sees light, enjoys moving, is seen sucking a thumb, and knows intimately others who share the womb. We are recognised for what we are by the support we give to the most vulnerable in our community, including the mothers in their most difficult moments, as well as the babies. From Rosemary McGrath of Kensington.
1: Praise for none of Pop. I refer to your story, Residents None Too Please, the Advertiser, 22nd of the 5th, and the suggestion to rename a section of Queen Street in her honour. Sister Janet Mead should have had something named in her honour years ago. Adelaide's singing nun rocked. I recall the Sunday afternoon rock mass at St. Francis Xavier Cathedral. It was a creative thought by this cool nun to encourage a younger audience to the city, the power of music and modern song dressed up as church. There was little happening in Adelaide at the time on a Sunday afternoon. Stores were closed, nowhere to eat or drink and nothing to see. Rather than upsetting and inconveniencing residents and redesigning maps, one would think that St. Francis Xavier Cathedral decision makers and the bishop would have named a piece of their land as a park or created a path in her honour years ago. She could be our local modern-day equivalent to Panola's Mary MacKillop. So why should Adelaide City Council take on this task? Well, perhaps because this nun put Adelaide on the map when no one knew where it was. From Claudia Tregoning of South Plimpton.
0: Tram disruptions. Having to walk the extra mile seems to be standard practice for public transport service interruptions in Adelaide lately. Reference tram closures, another blow for traders, in the Advertiser on the 23rd of the 5th. For an undefined length of time, those wanting to change buses at Tea Tree Plaza, Oban Interchange, will need to walk in all weather and at all hours of the day and night up to 500 metres to meet their next bus service. These operational decisions may be convenient for the infrastructure project and bus contractors, but they clearly don't consider the accessibility needs of all, nor factor in the potential safety issues of passengers walking extra distances alone at night. And that was from Joel Taggart of Gumaraka.
1: Dining disincentive. Did I read correctly that some restaurants are charging a surcharge if the table booking is for a group of diners? Reference Crunch Time as Dining Groups Cop Surcharge, the Advertiser, 22nd of the 5th. Aren't they open for customers and isn't that the whole point? The more customers, the better. Or perhaps they are thinking like Yes Minister when closing the hospital would save even more money. From Jean Harney of Dernancourt.
0: Now we turn to Text Talk. The way I see it, by Premier Malinowskis announcing plans to open up the southeast to fracking, he was almost sure that it would drive a political wedge between the Liberals and One Nation. From John of Brighton. David Pemberthy's column, reference the Advertiser on the 22nd of the 5th, showed an aerial view of North Adelaide Golf Course now that all the planned trees have been removed. There are still hundreds of trees left, as far as I can see. I hope this will quieten the tree huggers. From Strop of Royal Park. Ree Rodney Black's comments in Doing It Tough, reference letters on the 21st of the 5th, boomers don't start off wealthy. They worked under the conditions of the times and succeeded. From Rob of Norwood. Congratulations to River Ahmad and Bianca Adler, who both overcame past adversities and have now climbed Mount Everest. Reference the Advertiser, the 23rd of the 5th, from TH. Finally, from Ted. I suggest the Crow selectors in future consider two of the oldest truisms in Aussie rules. Don't change a winning team and don't select a player who is not fully fit.
1: Now we turn to the NT news, beginning with your say. Bold play for NT Trump Tower. So the feds want to start fights with Landbridge and the CLP wants to open Trump with open arms. What about we do this the other way around and support Landbridge and tell Dumpy to hit the road? Let's stick with the proven investor we have and not one with a track record of not paying his bills. From Les.
0: Australia's aged care crisis. Australia's aged care crisis deepens as 200,000 older Aussies left waiting. The aged care system is already failing 200,000 older Australians waiting for care. The brutal truth is we did not fail to predict this crisis. We chose not to solve it, writes Noel Whittaker. Economics always comes back to supply and demand. Australia's aged care crisis is not happening because we failed to predict demand. It is happening because we predicted it perfectly and still chose to ration supply. Yes, you're exactly right. Again, Noel, a lot of Australians today are now having to face the brutal reality of Samuel Langhorne Clemens, a.k.a. Mark Twain's own words, when he said, quote, "Ask not what this world owes you. It owes you nothing. It was here first," meaning that none of us has the right to expect a life of milk and honey to be provided by the world for us. If you want a life of milk and honey, then it's up to each and every one of us to work to achieve that, and just as many Australians are now also discovering the truth contained in the old saying that beggars cannot be choosers. Economics is often termed the dismal science because, unlike large parts of the rest of this world, it does not operate on bullshit, for lack of a better word. IT operates on cold, hard facts, and part of these cold, hard facts are that, as witnessed all throughout human history, empires rise and empires fall. And what are we witnessing today? With the huge geopolitical changes that the world is now seeing, is simply what was always going to be the inevitable outcome as the previous ruling hegemon is replaced by the new. This is called the Asian century for a reason, and as the truth becomes more evident, Australia has some difficult decisions to make. If it chooses to cling to the old world paradigm, because doing so is not going to prove to be the smartest economic decision that could have been made with hindsight. From AOF.
1: Now we turn to the social scene. The best comments made by NT news readers posted across our social media platforms. Trump Tower in Darwin CBD. This is not a building project. It is an IQ test. It is not a difficult test. Even the Gold Coast managed to pass it. Now it's Darwin's turn. From P. Collins. It's not the 1st of April, is it? From G. Page. Yes, put your bias aside, people. This means jobs and growth for the NT. From V. Choa. I say that would never leave Darwin, as it is my home, but in this case I probably would. It would be so embarrassing. From A. Bale. Smart move. Create jobs, boost tourism and add some pizzazz. Just have to find a spot that isn't sacred ground. From S. Griffin. We are hoping this is fake news. From J. D. La Cruz. Not surprising. This is consistent with some of the rubbish development proposals the CLP has supported in Alice Springs, e.g. a National Aboriginal Cultural Centre / Art Gallery that looked like a shoebox and sat right on top of the road and the three blocks of flats at the Malanka site that looked like three giant shoeboxes. This group imagined themselves as born to rule, but they're novices with extremely poor taste. From A. Tomlinson. CLP, what are you doing? I understand CLP loves the money trail, always has, so backgrounds of people don't warrant consideration. The Gold Coast is smart rejecting this proposal. But why would you want to jump on his boat? For question is how much longer and until we go to the polls? From L. Lysett.
0: Mogul weighs in on Darwin housing climate. It ain't cheap to live in Darwin. It's a microeconomic climate. Everyone price gouges and blames the cost on transport. Public transport is degrading and dangerous. And if you don't own a business or work for defence or gov, you are no one. Flights are ridiculously expensive to anywhere except Bali. Great outdoor living, though. Best place for camping, fishing and hunting, from C. Hillier. Hospital system is extremely bad up here. Locals have a saying, if you get sick, get on a plane. Many have bad experiences and lost loved ones due to the lack of an adequate hospital system. Can't grow veggies in the ground, and it's expensive to live there day to day and getting worse. Beautiful place, Darwin, with not much traffic like other major cities. From D. Zagami.
1: On Vision Australia Radio, you're listening to Letters to the Editor from The Advertiser, The Australian and The NT News for this Monday, the 25th of May. We begin the letters from The Australian under the heading Labor Leaders' Economic Ignorance Crushes Aspiration. In his address to the Labor State Conference, Anthony Albanese justified the new taxes imposed in the budget as providing everyone with the chance to become aspirational. For the Prime Minister to claim that tax is the inspiration to aspiration seems like a hard philosophy to sell to the thinking man and woman. Anyone with a basic knowledge of economics knows tax is the brake on economic growth and investment is the accelerator. Increasing tax on the investment will never lead to increased investment. If Albanese wants to lead a government that rewards aspiration, he needs to learn how to operate the pedals that drive the economy. From Colin Nelson, Inverloch, Victoria.
0: It should be obvious by now that the Treasury, Jim Chalmers, and the entire Federal Cabinet, excluding Andrew Charlton, know nothing about business. Reference, heavyweight hits for Labor in the Weekend Australian. As Matthew Cranston writes, the reason capital gains tax attracts a 50% discount is that people pay taxes on the money they earn to put into capital. There are also about 1.2 million active businesses operated by companies. When companies are incorporated to run a business, it has been standard practice to issue one share per person at $1. Inflating off $1 produces a negligible result, instantly triggering the 47% tax rate. And if all this wasn't bad enough, Chalmers has also sneaked in an unrealised CGT. According to the budget papers, these $1 shares must be valued on June 30, 2027 to transition to the new 30-47% tax rate regime. That increase in value will be taxed as an unrealised capital gain. The old CGT, less than the 50% discount, will be applied. So if the share is valued at $100,000, the capital gains tax, less the discount, is calculated on $99,999. Depending on their marginal tax rate, a person who put everything on the line many years ago to start a business may have to pay an unexpected tax bill. If they can't pay the ATO, may put them into bankruptcy. From Peter Trednick of Laidley, Queensland.
1: There can be little doubt now that the budget in its current form is in its death throes. There is just too much wrong for it to survive. This is a socialist-inspired budget orchestrated by Jim Chalmers. It was filled with intended and the unintended consequences. Recent suggestions that some Labor MPs want aspects of the budget reviewed is interesting. There are two possible scenarios. Those same MPs had reservations about the budget but decided to say nothing or were told to say nothing. The second scenario is that the authors of the budget did not confide in the MPs for their input. Like the rest of Australia, they were kept in the dark and were then expected to sell and defend a budget that contained many inexplicable scenarios. From Peter Circuit, Sandringham, Victoria.
0: Jim Chalmers seems to have a glass jaw as he accused critics of his outrageous budget as a scare campaign built on lies, without any sense of irony given Labor's broken promises. It may have been effective at the last couple of elections, but no longer. In fact, this whole disaster they have created was explicitly ruled out by the Treasurer and Anthony Albanese prior to the last election. Chalmers better get his headgear on, because there's likely a huge right hook coming at the next election. From Jeff Smith of Forster, New South Wales.
1: It is reported that the Labor government decided on the policy changes to CGT very late in the piece. I get the impression it was quite a rushed job. The fundamental flaw is that the government has not treated investments in property and shares differently. They are indeed different, and investment in shares is more complex. The interest of the ordinary retail investor has not been considered at all. From Tian Chuan Kuo of Beaumont SA.
0: It says nothing about the state of the government when the only Labor MP with serious economic and business credentials is also the one willing to speak frankly about the budget's weaknesses. Stand tall, Andrew Charlton. You may be light on parliamentary years, but you have the grounding and judgment that the Treasurer and Finance Minister desperately need. At the very least, you would know the difference between gross and net savings, a distinction that seems to elude others. From John Field of Coolum, Queensland.
1: Now we move to articles of a more general nature, and the first is headed, Hanson has forged a path for coalition to challenge Labor. Paul Kelly points out to the dilemma the coalition faces with the resurgence of One Nation. Reference, Hanson's rise poses an escape for Labor, 23rd and 24th of the 5th. It's telling, however, that Pauline Hanson has expressed little interest in executive power. It suggests she sees One Nation primarily as a protest party rather than a party of government. But One Nation has staying power with Hanson at the helm, and the two-party system is under threat in contemporary Australia. John Howard and Tony Abbott won government from opposition by presenting the Liberal Party as a centre-right party that had aspiration and reward for effort as its centrepiece. If the coalition can rediscover its true north, it could win back the ground it has ceded to One Nation since the last election, and with Labor in disarray, secure the Treasury benches in its own right in 2028. From Kim Keogh, Claremont, WA.
0: ABC called out for bias. Chris Kenny rightly identifies media bias as fueling anti-Semitism. Reference, Commissioner Bell can't ignore evidence. ABC fanned the flames of hatred in the Weekend Australian. This isn't the occasional error. One ABC submission analysed over 1,000 reports and recorded that it was 97% negative towards Israel. Another found 70 to 85% of Gaza war coverage cited Gaza Health Ministry figures. Hamas, in other words, without attribution or scrutiny. October 7, sexual violence barely featured. Hamas sources and staged photos ran unquestioned. Corrections didn't undo what viewers believed. Fair criticism of Israel is legitimate, but when mistakes consistently lean one direction, that's not journalism. It's narrative control. Public broadcasters shape how Australians understand the world. The ABC needs genuine institutional review, not apologies after the fact. From John Kempler of Rose Bay, New South Wales.
1: Women's champion. Thanks to The Australian for following the appalling, though legal, treatment of Sahil Grover. Reference, the fight for women's rights won't end until the law changes, 23rd and 24th of the 5th. I have seen nothing on any TV news about this dreadful state of affairs. the law needs changing, and how ironic that it was a woman of the left who did this damage to other women and girls by changing the law from reflecting biological reality to imposing a twisted ideology. I would like to nominate Grover for next year's Australian of the Year. Thank you, Sal, for fighting for all Australian women, that is, we individuals with XX chromosomes. From Helen Dyer of Ferndale, WA.
0: Ideology fuels disaster. Chris Ormond's eloquent condemnation of our renewable energy program points to the ideologically driven infrastructure projects invariably commissioned without proper engineering and cost-benefit analysis and without any real understanding of downstream effects on the environment, the economy and communities. Reference transition madness stands in the way of energy solutions in the Weekend Australian. Our renewable energy program is proving to be a shining example. The Albanese government is showing little, if any, interest in the development of power-generating technologies around the world, but remains blindly committed to economically and environmentally destructive, unreliable renewables, from Peter Clark of Corinda, Queensland.
1: Chris Ullman describes our dependence on fossil fuels and the difficult transition to renewable energy. He rightly says that oil and gas underpin transport, mining, fertilisers and much more. However, he fails to consider that fossil fuels are the main cause of accelerating global warming. Oxford Economist Australia shows that incomes might be 20% lower due to disasters made worse by climate change. Most of the costs will come in the second half of this century. Strong action is needed now to reduce the heavy reliance on the fossil fuels that is described by Chris Ullman. From John Hughes, Mentone, Victoria.
0: State of impermanence. Henry Ergus writes with great insight on the politics of the Nakba, the day the Palestinians mark as the catastrophe of Israel's creation. He points out that 1 million Germans were expelled after World War II, but there's no German right of return and no inherited refugee status. There were 700,000 Arabs displaced after 1948 when Israel was created, but now there's a fake refugee population of 6 million. Reference How the Arab World Recasts the Nakba in the Weekend Australian. Ergus points out that Israel has successfully absorbed nearly all of the 800,000 Jews that were expelled from Arab lands. Almost everyone can trace their ancestry back to forced migration. But as Ergus notes, the displaced were expected to rebuild their lives when they arrived. The broader message from Ergus's article, as long as the Palestinians continue to fan the flames of hatred against Israel, they'll be unable to get a state. From Anthony Bergen of Reed ACT.
1: And that completes our readings from the letters to the editor. I'm Bev Bonner, and reading with me was Helen Slade. I also was the panel operator, and Helen and I did the editing. This program is heard regularly at this time and repeated the following weekday at 6:30 a.m. here on Vision Australia Radio, 1197 a.m. in Adelaide, VA Radio on digital and online at varadio.org. 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

0: 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I'm Helen Rice, and reading with me today is Nini Davies. Today's program includes items on the Middle East crisis, Russia's latest assault on Ukraine, and Andrew Mountbatten Windsor. Beginning with an article by Guardian writers. Middle East crisis live. Oil prices hit two-week low amid optimism that US and Iran are close to peace deal. US-Iran deal still waiting on details, US accused of dragging its feet. As we move into Monday morning in Tehran, the world is still awaiting further details about the evolving US-Iran deal. But the longer we wait, the more likely it seems there are still differences between the two countries. Here's what we know so far. The US and Iran deal is not expected to be finalised today, according to multiple sources, with more still needing to be ironed out. US Secretary of State Marco Rubio told the New York Times an agreement with Iran had garnered regional support, but a nuclear deal couldn't be achieved in 72 hours on the back of a napkin. His comments came after Donald Trump told his negotiators not to rush into a deal with Iran to end the three-month war. Trump confirmed on Sunday that talks are still ongoing. It isn't even fully negotiated yet. So don't listen to the losers who are critical about something they know nothing about, he posted on Truth Social. Unlike those before me who should have solved this problem many years ago, I don't make bad deals. The US and Iran agreed in principle to open the Strait of Hormuz again. We are still waiting on confirmation whether the US government's military blockade will be lifted. Trump and Benjamin Netanyahu discussed the deal with Iran over the phone on Saturday. The Israeli Prime Minister said on Sunday that any final deal with Iran must end the nuclear threat entirely. Similarly, Trump spoke on the phone with various Arab and Muslim leaders on Saturday. During the call, he encouraged the leaders to sign on to the Abraham Accords, according to Axios, and establish diplomatic relations with Israel. The Arab and Muslim leaders were surprised by the US president's request and stayed silent on the call, prompting Trump to jokingly ask if the leaders were still there. Currently, Saudi Arabia, Pakistan, and Qatar do not have diplomatic relations with Israel. Reports suggest that Israel is pressuring the US government to take some hardline stances while it continues to negotiate with Iran. Dropsite News reported that a senior Iranian official said Israel is attempting to undermine parts of the deal. We hope that the US administration will make its decision independently of external influence and in favour of the broader collective interests of all parties involved, the official reportedly said. Despite posturing by the US over the weekend, Iran's Tasnim news agency said the US government is not budging on some clauses of the agreement, including with the issue of releasing frozen Iranian assets. An Al Jazeera English reporter said today the ceasefire in Lebanon has also become a sticking point, with Israel pushing the US to include language in the deal that would allow for further Israeli military operations in Lebanon. Rubio scolded a BBC reporter during an event in India this Sunday. The reporter asked Rubio about a deadly strike on a school in Iran that killed 120 schoolgirls on the first day of the war on Iran, pressing the Secretary of State whether it was reckless. At a news conference in India on Sunday, the US Secretary of State, Marco Rubio, scolded a BBC reporter for asking if the deadly strike on a school in Minab, Iran, on the first day of the US-Israeli attack and strikes on another 21 schools in the following weeks was reckless. Tom Bateman, the BBC State Department correspondent, who asked Rubio about the strike, which visual analysis by news organisations has suggested was carried out by the US, but the Pentagon says it is still investigating, first asked the Secretary of State to reveal what the Trump administration knew about the strike on the 2nd of March. On Sunday, the reporter pointed out to Rubio that while there's a lot of attention at the moment on how to end this war, there is continued scrutiny on the way it began. He reminded the top US diplomat, who is also Donald Trump's national security advisor, that the first wave of strikes was launched by the US and Israel on a Saturday in Iran in the morning when millions of children were at school. There is media analysis that 22 schools at least were damaged either that day or in the following weeks, the reporter added. What do you say to those who will accuse the administration of unleashing a reckless action because of when this war was begun? Rubio avoided responding directly to the question, but instead attacked the questioner for not framing the US bombing campaign as a response to what he called terrorism linked to Iran's government. I'm not going to speak to military tactics simply because that's not my department, Rubio said. I will say this to you. When this conflict began with Iran, the goals were outlined and they were very simple. They were very clear. We were going to destroy their navy, which we've done. We were going to significantly reduce their ability to launch ballistic missiles because that was the conventional shield they were trying to hide behind. And we've achieved that objective. And we were going to do damage to the defence industrial base so they couldn't rebuild all of these things, which we've achieved that as well. Those were the targets of our operation, and that's what they were targeted on, the Secretary of State said. On the other hand, Iran likes to sponsor proxy groups of terrorists, and these terrorists don't care what they blow up. They blow up anything and everyone. This is an Iran that not long ago, through their Hezbollah proxies, blew up a Jewish centre in Argentina and killed a bunch of people, Rubio went on, apparently referring to a terrorist attack in Buenos Aires that took place 32 years ago in 1994. He went on to describe the use of roadside bombs to kill or maim US troops in Iraq as terrorism, although attacks on soldiers do not meet the definition of terrorism used by most experts. There is no nation on earth that sponsors more terrorism than Iran, he added. They've spent millions and millions of dollars sponsoring terrorism and targeting individuals all over the world, and including civilians. That's what you should be asking me about, Rubio told Bateman. That's what the BBC should be covering. And that's what these other media outlets should be covering, is how evil these people are in Iran and the damage they've done to people all over the world. That was an article by Guardian writers. Middle East crisis live. Oil prices hit two-week low amid optimism that US and Iran are close to peace deal.
1: This article is titled Russia hits Kiev with hypersonic ballistic missile in deranged attack by Jennifer Rankin. Russia used its powerful hypersonic Oreshnik ballistic missile for a third time in Ukraine as part of a massive attack on Kiev and its surrounding region that killed at least four people and injured about 100. Russia hit the city of Bila Sherskizhevka in the Kiev region with a missile, Ukraine's President Volodymyr Zelensky said. He described a heavy Russian assault that also hit a water supply facility, burned down a market, and damaged dozens of residential buildings and several schools. They are genuinely deranged, Zelensky said on Telegram. Adding further details on Sunday, Zelensky wrote on X that about 100 people had been injured across the country and four had died as a result of the Russian attack, which he said had hit Kiev the hardest. Russia's defense ministry confirmed the use of the Oreshnik, which is capable of carrying nuclear or conventional warheads, making it the third time the weapon had been used in the conflict. Quoted by local news agencies, the Russian Defense Ministry said it had carried out successful attacks on Ukrainian military command facilities, air bases, and other military enterprises using Oreshnik, Iskander, Kinzhal, and Zircon missiles. It said the attack was retaliation for Ukrainian strikes on civilian facilities on Russian territory. Zelensky described a heavy attack targeting Kiev that involved 600 drones and 90 missiles of various kinds, 36 of which were ballistic ones. Unfortunately, not all of the ballistic missiles were intercepted. The largest number of hits was in

fire and another on a business center led to people being trapped in a shelter. Svetlana Onofrishchuk, a Kiev resident who had worked for 22 years in the market that was hit, told the Associated Press, "It was a terrible night, and there has never been anything like it in the entire war. I am very sorry that I have to say goodbye to Kiev now. I am not staying there anymore. There's no possibility," she added. "My job is gone. Everything is gone. Everything has burnt down." Yevhen Yozin, 74, who witnessed the attack in Kiev, told AP that when he heard the explosion, he rushed to grab his dog. "Then there was another explosion, and she and I were thrown back like a pin by the shockwave. We both survived, she and I. My apartment was blown to pieces," he said. Ukraine's National Art Museum, housing one of the country's largest and most important collections, was also damaged in the blast, the culture ministry said, posting images of damaged ceilings, broken windows, shattered glass, and debris scattered across floors and staircases. Staff and services were inspecting the building to assess the extent of the damage. The Kiev Independent reported that the collection was not damaged. Russia is systematically attacking civilian infrastructure and cultural institutions. "Each such strike is an attempt to intimidate and destroy our identity," Tetyana Baryushna, Ukraine's Minister of Culture, wrote on Instagram. Ukraine's foreign ministry was damaged for the first time since the Second World War, Andriy Sibiha, the foreign minister, said. The historic building with unique architectural heritage had been lightly damaged as a result of nearby explosions, he said. Russian strikes had targeted a historic area, Sibiha added. "Yet another proof we are dealing with hordes of barbarians, not the heirs of civilization." Vladimir Putin has long claimed that Ukraine is part of Russia's historic lands to buttress his justification for the illegal invasion. Ukraine's government headquarters were also damaged, with windows blown out but no one injured, said Yulia Sviridenko, the prime minister. The intense barrage on Kiev came after Putin vowed revenge on Ukraine, having accused its forces of a deadly drone attack on a student dormitory in Luhansk, a Russian-controlled region in eastern Ukraine. Ukraine denied the Russian accusation and said it had struck an elite drone command unit in the area. The Russian government said the attack in Starobishk had killed 21 people and wounded 42 others. And Putin said he had ordered his military to prepare options to retaliate. At a UN Security Council emergency meeting called by Russia, Ukraine's ambassador rejected Russians' accusation of war crimes, calling them a pure propaganda show. Emmanuel Macron, the French president, condemned the attacks, including the use of the Oryshnik missile, which he said signaled the dead end of Russia's war of aggression, while the German chancellor, Friedrich Merz, called the use of that weapon a reckless escalation. Kaja Kallas, the EU's foreign policy chief, said, "Russia hit a dead end on the battlefield, so it terrorizes Ukraine with deliberate strikes on city centers. These are abhorrent acts of terror meant to kill as many civilians as possible." She described the use of the Oryshnik as a political scare tactic and restless nuclear brinkmanship, adding that next week EU foreign ministers would discuss how to dial up the international pressure on Russia. Beate Mielr-Risinger, Austria's foreign minister, among other European leaders, offered support to Ukraine, saying she was deeply appalled by Russia's huge attack on Kiev. "These attacks only reinforce what is at stake: Ukraine's freedom, Europe's security, our shared values," she wrote on X. Her UK counterpart, Yvette Cooper, said, "Moscow's escalating attack on Ukrainian civilians betrays its weakness." Hours before the latest attack, Zelensky wrote on social media that US and European partners had warned Ukraine that Russia was preparing a strike with the Oryshnik missile. Russia first used the Oryshnik to the Ukrainian city of
Dipro.

0: in November 2024, then a second time in January in the Western Lviv region. Putin has previously claimed that the Oreshnik is impossible to intercept as it travels at 10 times the speed of sound and that its destructive powers rivals that of a nuclear weapon even when armed with a conventional warhead. Although some Western analysts have expressed skepticism about those claims, Ukraine has no air defense systems capable of intercepting the missile. And that article was titled, Russia Hits Kyiv with Hypersonic Ballistic Missile in Deranged Attack by Jennifer Rankin.
1: 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This article's by Haroon Sadiq. Andrew Mountbatten Windsor faces police investigation into alleged inappropriate behaviour at Royal Ascot. Police investigating Andrew Mountbatten Windsor are looking into an allegation that he behaved inappropriately towards a woman at Royal Ascot, according to a report. The alleged incident is said to have happened at the annual five-day racing event in Berkshire in 2002, according to the Sunday Times. On Friday, Thames Valley Police, the TVP, indicated that their investigation into Mountbatten Windsor was wider than many had previously believed, and also covered sexual misconduct. He was arrested on his 66th birthday in February and questioned under criminal caution on suspicion of misconduct in public office related to his role as a British trade envoy. Following the Sunday Times report, a spokesperson for the force said of the inquiry into misconduct in public office, "We cannot go into specifics of the investigation, but we are following all reasonable lines of inquiry." The report said it was not clear whether the claim about alleged inappropriate behaviour at Royal Ascot was reported to officers at the time or more recently. Royal Ascot is a cornerstone of the royal family's summer calendar, and Queen Elizabeth II was also at the event in 2002, the year of her Golden Jubilee. Mountbatten Windsor was arrested in February after allegations arising from documents released by the US Department of Justice that he passed information to the disgraced financier Jeffrey Epstein. Officers conducted a short search of his Norfolk home and a week-long search on the Windsor estate, where he lived for decades. The former prince denies all wrongdoing. On Friday, TVP asked witnesses to contact them if they believed they had information about alleged sexual misconduct, corruption, fraud, or the sharing of confidential information involving the King's brother. The appeal came amid concern that people who may have information about criminal offences wrongly think detectives are interested in only the alleged sharing of confidential information. Misconduct in public office covers a range of offences, including sexual misconduct, willful neglect of duty, perverting the course of justice, and dishonest or fraudulent conduct, among many others. TVP is still assessing a claim from a woman that she was taken to an address in Windsor in 2010 for sexual purposes. It is not yet a full criminal investigation. The woman lives in the US and detectives have contacted her through her lawyer. Three British police forces are conducting full criminal investigations triggered by other revelations in the Epstein files, with several others assessing claims about flights linked to the disgraced financier entering the UK. Challenges currently facing TVP include establishing whether Mountbatten Windsor's role as a trade envoy was covered by misconduct in public office rules and obtaining the original Epstein documents. Currently, they and other UK forces only have printouts from the US DOJ website. US authorities have declined to hand over the original documents and have told British police to submit a formal international legal request for assistance, which could take months if it is agreed to at all. Mountbatten Windsor was approached for comment. That was an article by Haroon Sadiq. Andrew Mountbatten Windsor faces police investigation into alleged inappropriate behaviour at Royal Ascot.
0: This article is titled, Number of Suspected Ebola Cases in DR Congo Passes 900 as Health Workers Face Attacks and Shortages by Associated Press. Congolese authorities say that suspected Ebola cases have now passed 900 in the ongoing outbreak in the east of the country. The Congolese Ministry of Communication, in a post on X on Sunday, said there were 904 suspected cases and 119 suspected deaths. Authorities had previously announced more than 700 suspected Ebola cases and more than 170 suspected deaths, mostly in Ituri province, where the outbreak is centered. The World Health Organization has said the outbreak now poses a very high risk for the Democratic Republic of Congo, but that the risk of the disease spreading globally remains low. Health authorities in the country are facing serious challenges as they try to stem the outbreak, which has been declared a global health emergency. There have been arson attacks on Ebola treatment centres in the country's east. Two centres in two towns were hit last week, exposing the anger in a region beset by violence linked to armed rebel groups, the displacement of a large number of people, the failure of local government and international aid cuts that experts say have stripped health facilities in vulnerable communities. Colin Thomas Jensen, Director of Impact at the Aurora Humanitarian Initiative, said the attacks may reflect the built-in skepticism and anger of people in eastern Congo over how the region has been treated, with years of violence from foreign-linked rebel groups and a failure of the government and international peacekeepers to protect them. Another source of anger has been the strict protocols around the burial of suspected victims of Ebola, which authorities are taking charge of wherever they can to prevent further spread of the disease during traditional burials, where families prepare the bodies and people gather for a funeral. The first burning of an Ebola center in Rampara was by a group of young men trying to retrieve a friend's body, according to witnesses and police. The witnesses said the crowd accused the foreign aid group operating there of lying about Ebola. Authorities in northeastern Congo have now banned funeral wakes and gatherings of more than 50 people, and armed soldiers and police are guarding some burials carried out by the aid workers. Eastern Congo has for years seen attacks by dozens of separate rebels and militant groups, some of them with links to foreign countries or the extremist Islamic State group. The Rwanda-backed M23 rebels are in control of parts of the region, while the Congolese government still largely controls the northeastern Ituri province, which is the centre of the Ebola outbreak. Its control is tenuous. The Allied Democratic Forces, a Uganda Islamic group linked to Islamic State, is one of the dominant rebel groups there and is responsible for violent attacks against civilian targets. Before the outbreak, Doctors Without Borders said in an assessment that the insecurity in Ituri had worsened recently, causing doctors and nurses to flee, leaving overwhelmed health facilities and, in some parts, catastrophic conditions. The UN Humanitarian Office say almost 1 million people have been displaced from their homes by conflict in Ituri. It means the Ebola outbreak is unfolding in communities already facing insecurity, displacement and fragile healthcare system, said Gabriela Arenas, a regional coordinator at the International Federation of Red Cross and Red Crescent Societies. There are concerns the disease might spread to the large displacement camps near the city of Bunia, where the first cases were reported. Health experts say international aid cuts last year by the US and other rich nations were devastating for eastern Congo because of its multiple problems. The cuts reduced the capacity to detect and respond to infectious disease outbreaks, said Thomas McHale, public health director at Physicians for Human Rights. Congo has had more than a dozen previous Ebola outbreaks. Aid groups fighting this outbreak on the ground say they don't have the equipment they need, such as face shields and suits to protect healthcare workers from infection, testing kits and body bags and other materials needed to safely bury the bodies of those who have died, which can be highly contagious. We have made requests to different partners, but we have not yet really received anything, said Julian Luseng, president of Women's Solidarity for Inclusive Peace and Development, an aid group operating a small hospital near Bunia. We only have a hand sanitizer and a few masks for the nurses, she said. The Bundi Bugjo type of Ebola virus responsible for the outbreak has no approved vaccine or treatment. And that article was titled, Number of Suspected Ebola Cases in DR Congo Passes 900 as Health Workers Face Attacks and Shortages by Associated Press.
1: This article is by Nadim Badshah. Riz Ahmed says UK spies tried to recruit him on three occasions. Riz Ahmed, the Oscar-winning actor, has claimed that Britain's intelligence services tried three times to recruit him, including one occasion involving a senior BBC executive. Ahmed, 43, said, "Well, it's happened three different times and they're all slightly ridiculous, and this is what I mean by it, it's just like inherently comedic. One was when I came back from my first film, The Road to Guantanamo. We landed at Luton Airport celebrating. They took me into a side room, put me in an arm lock, threatened to break my arm, took my phone, were pretending to bash the buttons, accidentally changed the language to Danish, and then kind of like, were like, did you become an actor to further the Muslim struggle? I was like, this is hilarious. And then when I finished that, they were like, okay, would you like to keep an eye out for us? Because it was really great the way you were answering those questions. No, thank you." The London-born actor and musician made the comments during a conversation with the journalist Mehdi Hassan on his media platform Zateo. Ahmed added, "Second time was through a family friend. That was a bit like, oh, sugar, that's what's going on there. And the third time was someone senior, high up at the BBC. Ahmed added that they were someone who's just left the BBC but did not name the individual. Hassan asked how people could be sure that Ahmed had not accepted any offers to work for the security services, to which the actor joked that it would make a sick biopic if I was actually a Fed. Ahmed, known for his films, including Four Lions, won an Oscar for the short film The Long Goodbye in 2022. He won an Emmy for Outstanding Lead Actor in a Limited Series or Movie for his performance in the drama The Night Of in 2017. Earlier this year, his contemporary South Asian adaptation of Hamlet was released. In March, the British-Pakistani actor said he had aspirations to become a stand-up comedian. He said, "Of course, the dream is to be a stand-up comedian, but everyone who knows me says, please don't do that. I see people like Hassan Minhaj or Rami Youssef or Bill Hicks growing up or Chris Rock, and the gloves are off, man. You live or die. There's no fourth wall. There's no politeness from the audience. It's that moment to moment." That was an article by Nadim Badshah. Riz Ahmed says UK spies tried to recruit him on three occasions. And that completes our readings from The Guardian International, taken from the website theguardian.com. I'm Helen Rice, and reading with me was Nene Davies. I was your panel operator, and we both edited today's program. This program is produced in our Adelaide studios and can be heard regularly at this time here on Vision Australia Radio, VA Radio on digital, and online at varadio.org.
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6: Good News Week, a program of good news from across Australia and around the globe. Hello, I'm Roberta Birmingham, and reading with me today is Neil Tuckwell. In this first half of the program, we will be reading stories from the ABC Good News website, stories about everyday life, community, and achievement. Our first story, reef restoration brings back marine life and boosts Swan River's health, by Ashley Davis and Emma Wynne, from ABC Perth, posted on the 17th of May. 200 years ago, before the Swan River colony was formed, the river estuary known as the Derbal Yerrigan to the Noongar people was a unique environment. A lot of the base of the river was built of historical shellfish reefs, and that was a limestone base, said Dr. Brett Del Bozo, marine restoration manager at non-profit organisation The Nature Conservancy. We had calcium carbonate shells from thousands and thousands of years growing, and that hard substrate support was a habitat for fish and other species. It also was alive with the shellfish that were filtering water. Each shellfish can filter litres of water per day, and obviously that provides a lot of a cleaning service for our river system. From the 1920s to the 1950s, about 1 million tonnes of limestone that formed shellfish reefs was pulled out of the Swan Riverbed as a source of building materials. It left the riverbed severely degraded. What we've ended up with, unfortunately, is a lot of soft sediment in those deeper waters, Mr. Del Pozo said. Those soft sediments have high nutrient loads that can be stirred up and flow into the river. The changing climate is also putting more pressure on the river's health, making it more important than ever to bring those shellfish reefs back to the river, and with it the marine life that can filter the water. Shellfish reefs are a key component of dealing with the high nutrient loads. They will be able to filter out nutrients and address potential algal blooms, he said. They will also help the river adapt to changes in our climate and some of the stresses it's dealing with at the moment. 5 years ago, the Nature Conservancy, with the support of philanthropists and the state and federal governments, began a project to bring back those reefs. In 2023, when they began dumping limestone into the riverbed, they created about 6 hectares of reef in the river around the Attardale and Freshwater Bay, in what had been areas of soft sediment. We were lucky to partner with aquaculture industry and grow 160 tonnes of mussels in Coburn Sound, and those mussels were translocated onto our reefs in November 2022 to really kickstart it in those first few months. Those mussels began almost immediately filter feeding on those reefs and really providing a foundation. Due to warm conditions shortly after, there was a big loss of mussels over the following summer. But Mr. Del Pozo said shellfish numbers had come back strongly. We now have mussels, oysters and scallops growing on those reefs, he said. A bonus benefit has been the impact on fish stocks. We're seeing finfish colonise the reef and a whole range of other key species of our river actually using that as habitat in those deeper waters, he said. They provide a whole range for snapper and a lot of our breeding, key breeding stock of recreational species, which is fantastic to see. Ongoing monitoring of the reefs will now be done by the Department of Biodiversity, Conservation and Attractions, the DBCA, while the Conservancy plan to turn its focus to the health of the river in shallower areas. We've just installed a pilot, which is a reef structure fabricated close to shoreline, which provides shoreline protection, Mr. Del Pozo said. We have around the Swan River the ongoing issue of loss of our sandy beaches and erosion of our shoreline, which obviously impacts infrastructure, but it also threatens habitats as well, such as our riparian vegetation, seagrass, and a lot of those key habitats we lost. Plus, it removes beaches, which are a big part of our recreation for our local community. By creating artificial reef structures just offshore, the group hopes to stabilise the river foreshore, removing some of the wave energy coming in and reducing erosion. And that story was Reef Restoration Brings Back Marine Life and Boosts Swan River's Health, from ABC Perth, posted on the 17th of May.
3: Also from the 17th of May, but from Nikita Jagger at ABC Mid-North Coast, Sydney lawyer was stressed out by her mortgage, so she sold up and bought a van. Sydney-based lawyer Phoebe McDougall can afford to rent or even buy a property, but instead she chooses to live in a van. In 2021, Ms. McDougall sold her Coogee apartment before moving into a $600 a week rental in Manly. But she left both in exchange for life on the road. The stress that came with the mortgage for me was not worth it, she said. The 37-year-old is among a number of professionals who are choosing to live in vans amid soaring property prices. In order to afford the mortgage payments on the Coogee apartment, Miss McDougall said she was forced to rent out a bedroom. She said there was a lot of pressure to own a house while working as a lawyer in the city. Once I was in Sydney in that corporate lifestyle, it felt like that was the goal that you had to get to, she said. It was more rewarding to be living on my own, even if it is a small tin can on wheels. Miss McDougall is based in Sydney, where she works out of an office in the CBD, but often travels to regional areas to represent her clients. She said her lifestyle helped her manage the stress of work. I think in my industry we're faced with a lot of heavy traumatic content, and to be able to finish work, go home, and switch off, and that home be surrounded by a beach or gum trees is such a privilege, she said. Miss McDougall lives a simple lifestyle on the road, which includes catching her own fish with a spear gun. I've always loved the ocean and diving, she said. As part of that simple living, I decided I wanted to catch my own food and provide for myself, so spearfishing for me is really empowering. The lawyer said many people were surprised when she told them she was living in a van. They're very shocked to see that, because it's unconventional. It's not their normal, it's my normal, she said. But Miss McDougall said living in a van did not mean sacrificing financial stability. Travel is a huge part of my life, she said. To be renting and not to be able to go on holidays, it's not that I couldn't afford the rent, but what is your life outside of that? I've been able to put enough money away that I have a safety net that I can invest in property one day or whatever I decide to do with that money. At first, Miss McDougall said she was a bit unsure, especially being a woman living on the road. I think that's a worry for a lot of people, especially solo female travellers. They're worried about safety and whether or not the lifestyle is for them, she said. That was definitely a consideration when I first moved out, but I got over that quickly. According to the Caravan Association of Australia, about 20% of those who live in a van full-time on incomes of more than $100,000, representing about 2% of the country's population. The industry body's researcher, Peter Clay, said he had seen a lot of people from younger generations choosing the lifestyle as well as those on higher incomes. At the core of caravanning and camping is the idea of connection. The world is changing and people are searching for authentic experiences, he said. People are saying it's more cost-effective as opposed to being in the rental market. Social policy researcher at University of New South Wales, Hazel Blunden, said it was important this lifestyle was not glamorised, as many Australians had no choice but to live in a van. We might dress up homelessness as a lifestyle choice, or we end up normalising people having to live in a vehicle, Dr. Blunden said. Campervan and Motorhome Club of Australia CEO Richard Barwick said it had about 40,000 registered members, but was aiming for 1 million by 2040. People want to get out of the cities. They're seeing the benefit and the lifestyle benefit, he said. I think there will be an increase in not just high incomes, but right across the board. Phoebe McDougall said she believed many others in the corporate world could also thrive on the road. I hear it all the time from people I work with who say, I wish I could do that. And I always say, you can. Anyone can do it. But for Miss McDougall, the road trip never ends. And that article, posted on 17th of May by Nikita Jager at ABC Mid-North Coast, Sydney lawyer was stressed out by her mortgage, so she sold up and bought a van.
6: Western Australia's first fainting goats settle into farm near Busselton by Neve Brissenden and Madigan Landry from ABC Southwest WA, posted on the 17th of May. A farm stay in the southwest is now home to Western Australia's first fainting goats, after a breeding pair was imported from New South Wales. The myotonic goats are an American breed characterised by a hereditary condition that causes their legs to seize up when startled or excited, making the animals topple over or faint. The animals have been a feature of online humour and viral videos since the earliest days of the internet and social media. The goats, named Dora and Wayne, are still settling into their new home in the southwest after Kevin Kelly saw a video of them on YouTube. Alongside his wife Amber, he owns a holiday accommodation business on their hobby farm in Busselton, about 220 kilometres south of Perth. The goats join a herd that includes donkeys and Highland cattle. He, Kevin, just fell in love with them. He thought they were really funny, Miss Kelly said. But she said it was a misconception that the goats were constantly keeling over. I actually haven't seen them faint, Miss Kelly said, but Dora had a little fainting episode when my husband came around a corner and she got a fright. If you want a freak show, they're not your goat. They've got more dignity than that, and that's why we got them. Her experience was backed up by what the ABC witnessed, with neither Dora or Dwayne fainting over several hours of filming. New South Wales-based breeder Paul Hamilton brought the breed to Australia in 2015, importing embryos from Tennessee in the United States. He said the fainting was caused by a genetic mutation in the animal. They basically have two contractions for every one relaxation if they get stressed. If they get a couple of those input pulses going on together, they just lock up and over. He owns a herd of about 60 of the breed in New South Wales, with Dora and Wayne the only other two in the country. Mr. Hamilton said fainting was not painful for the goats. They're not squawking or screaming, or I don't feel that the heart beats racing when they fall over, he said. But he dislikes videos he sees of the goats fainting continuously. It's not something which they're going to do unless they're really highly stressed, he said. The goats were originally bred for their meat and have a distinctive, pleasant taste. My attraction to Tennessee meat goats is more their muscling pattern and what they can do to make a true goat meat, Mr. Hamilton said. The Kellys said Dwayne and Dora would not be used for meat and would instead be kept as pets for breeding. And that story was Western Australia's first fainting goats settle into a farm near Busselton, from ABCWA, posted on the 17th of May.
3: On Vision Australia Radio, you're listening to Good News Week, a program of good news from across Australia and around the globe. Our next article is headed First Photo of Wild Mammalian Houstoni, taken by unsuspecting Mildura woman on a bushwalk, comes from Sarah Bukaka and Grace Marshall at ABC Mildura Swan and posted on the 17th of May. A mother and daughter duo have taken the only known photographs of the Mammalian Houstoni insect species in the wild. The photos, taken near Mildura, have given new insight into the distribution of the species across Australia. The CSIRO says about 70% of biodiversity records in Australia come from citizen scientists. When Judy Allen took her camera along for a bushwalk through some scrub near Redcliffs last February, she had little idea she would soon make an unexpected scientific discovery. The Mildura resident is a regular user of the iNaturalist website and often documents the plants and insects in her area to gain some expert insight into her local surrounds. So when she took a photo of an Antillean bug in the nearby town of Redcliffs, she did not think too much of it. But after she uploaded the image online, an expert informed her she had taken a rare wild photo of a Mammalian Houstoni, an insect that has never been officially photographed in the wild. I was taking photographs of plants, but when you're out in the bush doing bushwalks, you just find other things, she said. I don't know what it was. Miss Allen said she was blown away by the response to her upload, which she caught attached to a twig. She said it had not been hard to spot. The insect was perched on a bush at eye level, almost directly on her path. It was sort of waiting to be seen, waiting to be photographed, she said. Not to be outdone, Miss Allen's daughter, Triona, has since also photographed a Mammalian Houstoni in a different part of the Mallee. On iNaturalist, the mother and daughter duo are the only people to have photographed the Mammalian Houstoni in the wild. Cameron Slater, project manager of biodiversity initiatives at the CSIRO, said while a Mammalian Houstoni was found across the country, the only official photos known to exist were of the bugs in museums. No one's actually ever publicly photographed one before, he said. This is the first public image that's ever been found of this particular species. Mr. Slater said Mimilian houstoni lived in sandy areas, where they form conical burrows to trap ants. If an ant comes along, the larva actually spit grains of sand or dirt at the ant until it falls down the cone, and once it's in the cone, it can't get back out, he said. Then the larva reaches up and eats it. But at a certain point in their life cycle, they then pupate and emerge into an insect that looks very similar to a dragonfly. Mr. Slater said there were records of the species throughout Australia, but there were gaps in the data. It is actually filling quite a big data gap that we had in the distribution of the species, he said. There's plenty of room for getting more records because, after all, there are only 130 records of this species, and if you compare that to, say, the Australian magpie, which has 3 million records, you get some idea of the difference in information that we have about the species. Mr. Slater said citizen scientists drove Australia's fastest-growing biological data set, contributing roughly 70% of the 180 million records in the Atlas of Living Australia. I check between 200 and 400 new records a week, where the species name is literally not in our list of Australian species, and most of those are coming from citizen scientists, he said. He said it was no longer rare for amateurs to photograph a species for the first time. Australia's got about 233,000 species known to science or Western science, and there's estimated to be about 500,000 species in Australia, he said. It's actually kind of scary, easy to take a photograph of something that's never had a photo taken of it before. He encouraged anyone wanting to get out and start taking photos to make sure they got clear, close photos to help experts easily identify species. And that article, first photo of wild Mimilian houstoni taken by unsuspecting Mildura woman on a bushwalk, by Sarah Bookacker and Grace Marshall at ABC Mildura Swan Hill.
6: Topar Camp Draft Clinic riders have the reins and get hooked on the sport, by Lily McCure from ABC Broken Hill, posted on the 17th of May. Amongst the red dirt and flies, horse riders and spectators watch intently as cattle are moved around a small yard. Horse trainer Jay Charnock is demonstrating how to cut out a cow on horseback. The step before it's then released through a set of gates, and the rider is given 40 seconds to manoeuvre the beast around an area. Then it's time up and the whip is cracked. In the far west New South Wales locality of Topar, the local camp draft has been running for 30 years. It also hosts a clinic that delves into the processes and skills necessary to master a camp draft. For those with a passion for horses and thrill-seeking tendencies, the sport is popular, particularly in the bush. It takes precision, skill and speed, along with a high level of horsemanship and the ability to read cattle behaviour. Charnock is a horse trainer from Bulardella on the New South Wales mid-north coast who travels around the country teaching camp drafting and training horses. Charnock said the sport originated in the bush in livestock camps when mobs of cattle were being mustered and moved around. He said that it all started as a bit of fun. One cow might break out from the mob and a fellow would be on a horse and he'd have to go and lap around it, get it off a tree and around another bush and back into the mob. I can guarantee there would have been a bit of Aussie larrikinism going on there. They would have said, my horse can do that better than yours. Since then, it's come a long way and has become a sport that people travel far and wide for. In competitions, the aim is to choose a beast from a mob of 7 or 8 and use your horse to separate it from the rest before bringing it to the front of the camp yard, all while the animal is trying to get back to its buddies. From there, the gates are opened and the rider and the horse chase the cow into an arena half the size of a football field. The rider tries to complete the course by steering the cow around 2 pegs in a figure-8 pattern before chasing it through a makeshift gate at the top. Some make it look easy, and on paper it might sound straightforward, but as Charnock said, it's trickier than it looks. It's a challenging sport because you have to control 3 brains under pressure, he said. Almost 80 kilometres from the city of Broken Hill, the Topar Camp Draft Grounds sits on the edge of the Barrier Highway. For 30 years, a committee of volunteers has been running the event. Robert Gibson, a keen camp drafter, was part of the event when it all began. A former grazier from Glen Idle Station, 55 kilometres east of Broken Hill, Mr. Gibson is now based near Clare, South Australia, but was the president of the club for 23 years and continues as a committee member. He said that establishing the event was important for the community. A lot of the smaller events in far west New South Wales have disappeared, Mr. Gibson said. Mr. Gibson recalled a team of about 30 people helped to get it running, all keen to facilitate an event for the region. In the beginning, the demand was strong, but Mr. Gibson said that it slowly grew over the decades. A lot of them like to go to the bush ones. They reckon it's far better fun, he said. While many participants and attendees are often local to the region, some travel long distances to chase cattle in the Topar arena. Annabel Hudson and her family from Beaufort, Victoria, have been travelling the 800 kilometres to Topar for about a decade. Competing in the sport since she was 13 years old, Hudson said she had been around horses and attending events since she could walk. For the Hudson family, the opportunity to catch up with friends and family, as well as compete in a different environment, keeps them coming back to Topar. We just love the feeling of being up here in the red dirt, playing in the red dirt. It's just so different, Hudson said. Grace Norley is a horse riding instructor and barrel racer from Broken Hill who has competed in Queensland, New South Wales, South Victoria, South Australia and Victoria. Camp drafting differs from her usual sport, but Norley said she was keen to pick up some new skills at the Topar Camp Drafting Clinic. There's a lot of horsemanship that goes into it, camp drafting, she said. Lily Anderson from Simbrick Vale Station, 180 kilometres northeast of Broken Hill, has been riding ever since she was little. Over the past couple of years, while juggling her time away at boarding school in Adelaide, she started to attend more horse riding events. This year's camp draft and clinic at Topar was her first. I reckon it's pretty fun. You've got to have a lot of skills and a lot of patience, she said. Anderson said the trickiest parts involve being able to read the cattle and knowing how to keep them in the right spot. You've got to really know your horse well and know how to use your legs and your arms, she said. As Charnock travels around the country teaching and honing the skills of current and upcoming camp drafters, he is noticing the sport is gaining popularity. Just mind-blowing how big it's getting, he said. It's not just those in rural areas who enjoy the thrill. Charnock said he was seeing it get bigger Australia-wide and the next generation was going to bring fierce competition. A lot has happened in the last 10 years of camp driving, drafting, he said. Some of the kids coming through are just amazing. They're going to be very hard to beat down the track. And that story was Topar Camp Draft Clinic Riders Take the Reins and Get Hooked on the Sport from ABC Broken Hill, posted on the 17th of May.
3: 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Comes from Timu King at ABC Rural. Using red wine as motor fuel could bring new meaning to the term drink driving. Australia's wine industry is investigating whether its current 263 million litre glut of wine would be better used as biofuel to power cars, trucks or even aircraft. Australian Grape and Wine Chief Executive Lee McLean said the vast majority of the oversupply was red wine, and it made sense to consider alternative uses for the surplus product. We've certainly got plenty of red wine in storage in Australia at the moment, he said. With the current fuel situation, it seems sensible to at least explore the economics, barriers and opportunities related to converting some of this into biofuel. Ethanol would be extracted from the wine through distillation, with 263 million litres of wine expected to produce about 30 million litres of ethanol. University of Adelaide plant science professor Rachel Burton said the ethanol in wine was not fundamentally different to the ethanol found in E10 petrol. The difference is in purification, Professor Burton said. If you wanted to isolate the bioethanol, you would do that through distillation, which is the same process used to make spirits. Professor Burton said while there would be logistics to work out, the theory behind the idea had merit. Since the wine is already fermented, the ethanol is sitting there in the product already, she said. Distillation simply involves applying heat to separate out the alcohol. It's essentially the same process used to make whiskey or tequila. The difference is that for spirits sold to consumers, flavour matters. For biofuels, it doesn't. The aeroplane doesn't care what the fuel tastes like. Mr. McLean said the amount of wine consumed globally in 2025 had dropped to 1961 levels, when the world population was 40% of its current size. We're dealing with a significant oversupply, not just of wine, but also in vineyard capacity, he said. It's a perfect storm for grape growers and winemakers, with grape prices in many areas sitting at about half the cost of production. Wine consultant Leon Dean said distillation could be a viable option to remove the oversupply, but may require government support because the cost of distilling the wine could be higher than the revenue from the ethanol. Broadly speaking, you'd probably need something in the order of about 15 cents per litre of wine to cover the gap, Mr. Dean said, and that assumes we would still recover some value from converting it into a final product, such as pharmaceutical-grade alcohol or fuel-grade ethanol. Mr. Dean said removing the oversupply would help the industry restructure. China was seen as the great saviour 7 to 10 years ago. But now that market has stabilised and end up being much smaller than many had hoped, he said. Over the past 20 to 25 years of imbalance between supply and demand, many growers have had to sell their water entitlements just to survive. That makes exiting difficult because there isn't necessarily a cash-positive pathway out. And that article from Timu King at ABC Rural, could wine provide Australia's next source of biofuel?

0: You were listening to Jose Feliciano with Rain. On Vision Australia Radio, you're listening to Good News Week, a program of good news from across Australia and around the globe. In the second half of the program, we will be reading stories from the Good News Network, the number one website on Google for positive news stories from around the world. With mills shuttered, grassroots effort hopes to give Welsh Valley new purpose with gorgeous 83-mile hiking trail, posted on 14th of May. A new three-day hiking trail is breathing life and money back into a historic valley in the Welsh countryside. Famous for its valleys and its countryside, Wales is no stranger to hiking routes. The region has a robust rambling community and an existing famous trail that traces the Welsh coastline. Now meandering along the Taifai River, the Taifai Valley Trail allows hikers to experience 850 years of history, from the days of monastic hermitages to the industrial mill towns of the 19th century. The following is taken from the itinerary on the trail's website. Originating in the Cambrian Mountains, the Taifai River drops quickly down to the 12th century monastic ruins of Strata, Florida. The trail then passes through farmland, a nature reserve, and communities of varying sizes to reach the university town of Lampeter. The middle stretch of the Taifai Valley introduces a mature meandering river prone to flooding, prompting diversions away from the river. The trail then passes through market and mill towns of old, harking back to the industrial heritage of the valley. The final stage of the trail offers waterfalls and wells, castles and ruined abbeys, as well as fabulous riverside walking along the Taifai Gorge. Continue to the river estuary at Poppet Sands for the full trail experience. One of the main reasons for the trail is to get people with backpacks and boots down here to spend money, trail organiser James Williams told The Guardian, whose correspondent walked the trail recently. We've seen the economic effect the coastal paths have. We thought we could have a bit of that as well. The Taifai River used to be a substantial economic artery through the Welsh nation. It was critical for materials transportation and a robust fishing industry, while the surrounding countryside was the heart of Welsh wool production. According to The Guardian, virtually all those days are gone. What has been left instead is a relatively quiet and unused beauty and heritage that is now getting the respect it deserves. One example was the Strata, Florida Abbey, at one time the second largest on the island of Great Britain and known as the Welsh Westminster. On day three, along the final section, there are two antique stone bridges and two castles. Inside one of these can be found another true charm of the route, local fables and myth. A local noblewoman known as Nest apparently bore King Henry I a son before being married off to a Norman lord. Nest's cousin Owen would eventually lay siege to the castle and attempt to kidnap Nest after falling madly in love with her. All this and more, meandering creeks, rich bird life and ancient woodland await the intrepid hiker. And that story with mills shuttered, grassroots effort hopes to give Welsh Valley new purpose with gorgeous 83-mile hiking trail, posted on May 14th.
1: From the 10th of May, man remortgages home to buy favourite pub and save 100 years of history. Pete's always been a legend. Sometimes you just need a place to go where everybody knows your name. Pete Manfield had a place like that, but it was set to be sold to the highest bidder, so he remortgaged his home to make sure his favourite pub stayed open for business. The 73-year-old couldn't bear the thought of losing his village pub, which had been the heart of this community in Devon, England, for 100 years. Recently known as the Dog and Donkey, the roomy pub was erected in 1926 as the Britannia Inn and survived through World War II with an array of different landlords since then. It's a beautiful building and there's nothing else in the village apart from the village hall, Mr. Manfield told SWNS News. It's a lovely pub and it's 100 years old this year. It has its original fireplace and original tiled floor. It was a tough decision for the music teacher and musician known locally as Pete, but he felt he had to give it a go or risk living with the regret when a block of apartments went up in its place. To lose the villager's heart would have been catastrophic, in my opinion, and then you've got nowhere to go. You haven't got history. That history of 100 years has gone, and when it's gone, there's no bringing it back. Manfield moved to the village in 1997 and explained that the landlord was struggling and he was going to have to get rid of the pub. "I'm not a big drinker. I might come down once in 10 days, and particularly if I've been working or playing somewhere, then I come back and have a drink on the way through just to relax," Manfield explained. "It's just a lovely old building, and when it's gone, it's gone. And it was just unacceptable to let it go without a fight. That's the reason why we borrowed the money on the house. There was some luck involved too. Back in 2024, when public records show he bought the pub in Knowle, Budley, Salterton for around £270,000, he needed to find someone to run the place. He met the current manager, Mark Lofton, by chance when he was getting a haircut and mentioned he was thinking about buying a pub. Lofton told him he wouldn't mind trying his hand as the new bar manager. He's never run a pub before, which is brilliant in many ways. He's got no baggage. We're very lucky to have found him. This was an amazing opportunity, especially to be involved with Pete," Lofton said. "Our values and belief systems basically align, and that's what's important. Wanting to keep the pub traditional, not turning it into a gastro pub, that's what we're doing. Together, they are saving the pub for the community. We have all sorts of people that use the pub for meetings, dog walkers, skittle teams that come in, and the ethos was to keep it traditional. The community response has been positive," explained Manfield, who said the pub is thriving. "We're extremely lucky. Mark Lofton has been an amazing landlord, and his family's just wonderful. It's a traditional English pub doing traditional English things. Many pubs are struggling and closing. This pub is surviving. And locals have been spreading the word on social media and thanking Manfield for buying the Dog and Donkey. Just moved into Knowle Village. Great to have a friendly, convenient local. It's a great pub with friendly staff. Never had a bad meal here and plenty of it. Nice pub garden too. Pete has always been a legend." And that article from May 10, "Man remortgages home to buy favourite pub and save 100 years of history. Pete's always been a legend."
0: 44 miles of major Balkan River freed from wartime concrete obstruction, posted on May 12th. In a small slice of good news from a far corner of Europe, native fish are swimming freely on an important river after conservationists removed a wartime concrete obstruction. The Pichinjar River runs 80 miles through North Macedonia and into Serbia, but more than 40 miles of its path were interrupted by a mound of concrete built to allow battle tanks to cross the river during World War II. Located in the northeast corner of the country near its second largest city of Kumanovo, the barrier had slowed the water flow such that stagnation, depletion of oxygen and build-up of pollutants and garbage had significantly degraded the water quality. According to local environmental group Eco Awareness, the Kumanovo municipality finally began work to remove the obstacle last October with the help of the National Environmental Authorities. "This is the largest obstacle that has been removed so far in Macedonia, but also in Europe," says Anna Kolovic-Lasoka from Eco Awareness. The public opinion poll conducted by the BREMA agency in October 25 shows that 91% of the population supports the removal of unnecessary river barriers. This shows a strong awareness of the health of rivers and the need to preserve them. As a result of the removal, 40 miles of the Pichinjar River have been released to flow freely once again into the larger river systems downhill before the Pichinjar meets the Vardar River in Greece. Eco Awareness wrote that it had identified some 45 dams and some obstructions on the river that are no longer fit for purpose and should probably be removed. The group added that across Europe, derelict and redundant dams are being constantly removed, with some 525 demolished over the past few decades. Under the banner of the Open Rivers Programme, supported by the EU, Eco Awareness aims to receive support in a campaign to remove all of these barriers and return the Pichinjar River to a free-flowing and wild state. And that story was 44 miles of major Balkan river freed from wartime concrete obstruction, posted on the 12th of May. A homeless man helps find and return stolen dog's ashes, receives thousands to get back on his feet, posted on May the 11th. A Seattle man, homeless for 7 years, is getting a fresh start after he found and returned the priceless memorial relics of a deceased family dog. When Holly and Brandon Dunn's car was broken into in Seattle's University District, the thief made off with the most irreplaceable items they owned: the ashes, ceramic paw prints, and a memorial stuffed animal of their late Chihuahua, Tia. Thieves rarely look at anything they take. With time being squarely of the essence, they just grab everything that's not bolted down and go through it later. This was exactly what happened with Holly and Brandon's car, as the thief would later deposit the, to him, worthless remembrances in a bag in a dumpster. The homeless man named Chris came across the bag and, knowing it mattered to someone, held on to it until he spotted a flyer which the Dunns had put up. He didn't hesitate to reach out and didn't ask for anything in return. Now, as Chris moves into his very first apartment after 7 years on the streets, hundreds are rewarding him for his good deed through a GoFundMe organised by Catherine Mitchie, who helped post flyers in the search for Tia's remains. It has so far raised from more than $5,600 towards his rent, furniture, and care for Rio, a dog he rescued from the street. I just got off the phone with Chris and he's absolutely floored with the support from this community, Michi wrote in a May 6th update. Thank you to everyone who is changing his life for the better. He is such

0: Dawn said she wanted to go to medical school. He thought I was crazy, she said. Now, though, Dawn Zutke's craft proudly carries a doctorate in medicine after finishing as the school's oldest ever graduate at 72 years old. The doctoral dream took root from the earliest periods of Zutke's life and would blossom into a career as a nurse practitioner and paediatric educator. It was a career she enjoyed even while marrying and giving birth to two children. For the sake of them, Zutke's craft put her medical school ambition on hold, at least until her 40s, she thought. Then she got divorced and remarried before she and her new husband, Carl, decided to start their own family. Zutke's craft spent the decade raising two more children. The dream of medical school gradually faded until Carl suffered his brain hemorrhage, at which point Dawn realised it had to happen now, or, as the phrase goes, never. Digging into her retirement savings, Zutke's craft paid the tuition for St. James School of Medicine in Anguilla, the Caribbean, where the institution waives the requirement for a medical college admission test. It wasn't a straightforward process, and the senior scholar wouldn't have hoped or imagined failing the biochemistry exam during year one, but with the support of her husband Carl and the classmates who all remember her fondly from their dorm living, movie nights and yoga sessions on the beach, Zutke's craft kept going. It took clinical rotations in Chicago and West Virginia, and a stint in South Texas, where a medical professional encouraged her, based on aptitude, to seek out a residency program for Zutke's craft to graduate with her doctorate this month, not long in advance of her 73rd birthday. When you have to do it for work, you feel like, I got to do this so that I can pay my rent, Zutke's craft, who has three grandchildren, told the Washington Post. I want to do this because I really enjoy it. I feel alive when I work in the medical field. She will begin her residency at Trinity Health Medical Center in Muskegon, Michigan, later this year. And that article from May 14, senior scholar fulfills lifelong dream to graduate medical school, a doctor at 73 years young.
1: Iraq embarks on preservation work for the Ziggurat of Ur, using bricks of identical material to 5,000-year-old original, posted on May 14th. Iraq has undertaken substantial preservation work on the ancient Ziggurat of Ur to protect it from the elements of a changing climate. One of the most recognisable samples of Sumerian architecture, it's a UNESCO World Heritage Site that stands at extreme risk of erosion and damage. Ur is one of the oldest urban settlements known, with the earliest Sumerian period of habitation dating back to 3800 BCE. Its earliest street plan stretched about 18 hectares, but would grow nine times that size under its most powerful dynasty. The ziggurat was constructed in the 21st century BCE, when it measured 210 feet in length, 148 feet in width, and perhaps could have stood 98 feet tall, though scientists don't know for certain. It was built of air-dried mud brick and bitumen and functioned as a temple to the patron deity of Ur, the moon god Nama. The monumental facade and staircases date back to a preservation that was undertaken by the deposed and deceased Saddam Hussein, but which doesn't cover all of the original brick layers. It actually was restored one before Hussein, in the 6th century BCE, by the Neo-Babylonian king Nabonidus. The Iraqi government has budgeted around $382,000 for a new conservation work to protect the exposed upper sections of the original ziggurat. Across the world, low- and middle-income countries are restoring and preserving their heritage sites and ancient monuments, often with gaudy elements of mass-produced modernity. In comparison, the preservationists at Ur are making every effort to ensure the work is as authentically done as possible. For the paving bricks, a sample was taken from the ziggurat and a replica of the original was made containing the same chemical materials and physical properties, said archaeologist Kadim Hussein Honain, a senior member of the conservation team. Regarding the mud, it was handmade on site in Ur and the clay was taken from an environment similar to that of the Ur ancient city. The northern side of the ziggurat has proven exceptionally vulnerable in recent decades to wind and sand erosion and will feature as a principal target in the preservation work. And that story was Iraq

0: rocks on preservation work for the Ziggurat of Ur, using bricks of identical material to the 5,000-year-old original, posted on the 14th of May.
1: From 11th of May, Asiatic wild ass returns to eastern Mongolia after 65-year isolation from landscape fencing. The Asiatic wild ass, known locally as the Kulan, has returned to eastern Mongolia and is showing clear signs of re-establishing a population after more than 65 years of absence from the region. For decades, fencing along the Trans-Mongolian Railway, TMR, has restricted movement of Kulan and other migratory species. Recent efforts to create safe crossing points are now allowing animals to move more freely across this barrier and recolonise their ancestral lands. Collaborative efforts between Wildlife Conservation Society, the Mongolian government, and in-country private partners have seen the fencing taken down along several stretches of the railway, while also designating a monitored safe passage zone, made near the China-Mongolian border, also free of fencing. Findings published this month in the journal Oryx show that the interventions are working, the animals are responding to them, and that the Kulan are now regularly present in multiple groups east of the TMR. Monitoring shows that crossings occurred in recent years, and follow-up surveys have since recorded hundreds of Kulan on the eastern side. This suggests that Kulan are not only passing through, but beginning to re-establish in the region. Documenting Kulan crossing this long-standing barrier and beginning to re-establish in their former range represents an extraordinary conservation breakthrough, said Bhuvabhata Bayabhata, a senior scientist at the Wildlife Conservation Society who led the study. It demonstrates that restoring connectivity in fragmented landscapes can support population recovery for wide-ranging species. The Mongolian Gobi supports the world's largest Kulan population, approximately 91,000 animals, more than 84% of the global total. The species nevertheless faces ongoing threats from habitat fragmentation, competition with livestock, illegal hunting and climate change. As one of the most wide-ranging terrestrial mammals, maintaining connectivity across this landscape is critical for Kulan, allowing them to move between seasonal grazing areas and water sources in a highly variable and arid environment, and supporting the broader functioning and resilience of Mongolia's steppe ecosystem. The return of Kulan to eastern Mongolia reflects years of collaborative work with provincial authorities, border protection agencies, and railway managers, as well as careful testing of temporary fence gaps that showed wildlife could safely cross without increasing train collisions. WCS has advanced wildlife connectivity and Kulan recolonisation in eastern Mongolia through the vital support of several key partners, not least of which was the Mongolian government. Plans are advancing for a new local protected area east of the railway to support long-term habitat security and Kulan recolonisation. An unsubstantiated claim on Mongolia's Wikipedia page suggests that after gaining independence, there was enthusiasm to declare 100% of the country as a national park, but that the country eventually settled on 30%, a marker that recently became an international standard. The country currently protects 13% of its land and water, but a recent agreement with the Nature Conservancy will see that taken to 30% if all goes to plan. And that article from 11th of May, Asiatic wild ass returns to eastern Mongolia after 65-year isolation from landscape fencing.
0: Dancer with ALS performs on stage again through digital avatar, posted on May the 11th. Brain interface technology allowed a dancer suffering from ALS to project her imagination onto the stage in the form of a mixed reality avatar that pranced around a theatre in Amsterdam as part of a first-of-its-kind performance. Whether tense or free, timid or morose, the avatar encapsulated all the long years of training that saw Brianna Olsen become a successful dancer before the disease confined her to a wheelchair. The incredible moment gave Olsen a chance to dance again, something she had not been able to do for years after being diagnosed with amyotrophic lateral sclerosis, the most common form of motor neuron disease. "I have never dreamed that I would be able to dance on stage again," she said. "It was just a beautiful and memorable moment I'll remember for the rest of my life." ALS affects the nerves, brain and spinal cord, weakening and stiffening them over time, which can lead to difficulty talking, breathing and swallowing. There is no known cure and the disease is fatal. A subsidiary of the Japanese conglomerate Dentsu, Dentsu Lab, gave Olson the opportunity to become involved in its Waves of Will project that sought to use advanced brain interface technology to help those living with disabilities recapture their personal expression and identity. Their new brain interface, which the lab developed in concert with the data tech firm NTT, uses an electroencephalogram headset that captures the brain activity of Olson and translates certain electrical signals into dance moves. Olson envisaged how she would execute a movement, and the interface delivers it through normal computer instructions to a projected avatar, which then performs the motion. Olson told the BBC that it requires extreme focus and concentration to imagine the precise details of any particular movement for the avatar. She said that it did exactly what the project's aim was, to give personal expression back to someone like her who had lost that freedom. In December, at the OBA Theatre in Amsterdam, Olson and her avatar danced around the stage as part of Waves of Will performance, which Dentsu Labs called the first of its kind anywhere in the world. And that story was Dancer with ALS performs on stage again through digital avatar, posted on the 11th of May.
1: From the 15th of May, Polish influencer raises $67 million for cancer research during nine-day livestream. It's understood that a recent Polish influencer concluded one of the highest ever fundraisers YouTube has hosted, generating $67 million to support childhood cancer patients and their families. The marathon nine-day live streaming event garnered more than 50 times the originally aimed for amount, gathering substantial momentum from a series of celebrity appearances that included a who's who of star Polish athletes and even Coldplay's Chris Martin. Streaming from Warsaw, the 23-year-old influencer, known by the handle Latwogang, started listening to one special song on repeat for 9 days straight, a Polish rap diss track aimed not at a person but at cancer itself. Written by Polish rapper Bidos 2115, it includes a featuring credit of 11-year-old cancer patient Maya. Maya is experiencing her third cancer relapse, but that didn't stop her from helping out with the chorus, in which she tells her cancer that she's still here, laughing in your face. In between song playbacks, Latwogang was joined by celebrities who caught on to the event, including the greatest Polish footballer to ever live, Robert Lewandowski, who recorded a video of himself singing along to the rap song before announcing he'd donated about $250,000. A teammate from the Polish national team and from Lewandowski's current club, Barcelona FC, Wojciech Szczęsny, also recorded a video. 6 times tennis Grand Slam champion and Warsaw native Iga Swiatek announced her support for the fundraiser with both a cash donation and 2 tickets to her upcoming match at Wimbledon. If you watched this year's Winter Olympics at Milano Cortina, you may have caught speed skater Vladimir Semiruni, who took silver for Poland in the men's 10,000-metre race. He donated his medal to the cancer fundraiser and shaved his head in solidarity with Maya and the other children who had made appearances over the nine-day fundraiser. Chris Martin even got involved, playing a hastily prepared piano track in the Polish language. By last Monday, the fundraiser had reached over 282 million zloty, or $67 million, which was collected by a special fund and immediately went to work supporting patients. Already around 8.2 million of the 282 million has been spent helping 84 children, including by financing therapy, buying medical equipment and devices, and supporting families with medical bills. And that article from the 15th of May, Polish influencer raises $67 million for cancer research during a nine-day live stream. And that concludes our readings of good news stories for this week. I'm Neil Tuckwell, and reading with me today was Roberta Birmingham. This program is produced in our Adelaide studios and can be heard regularly at this time here on Vision Australia Radio, VA Radio on digital, and online at varadio.org.
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7: Welcome to the Top End News on Vision Australia Radio, featuring articles compiled from the Northern Territory News and the ABC Online for today, the 25th of May, 2026. I'm Mike Scandrett-Smith, and today's programme includes items on unrest halts a bail plan, a battle to stop diphtheria, and instructors' efforts to help avoid a disaster. Our first story is from the front page and page 5 of the Northern Territory News. The heading is Unrest Halts Bail Plan, Last Minute Challenge Over Alleged Killer. This is from Zizi Averill. A territory judge's plan to bail a young alleged murderer to an island community 500 kilometres from the source of his troubles has been halted, amid fears of growing tensions between locals and territory families fleeing community violence. It's understood that following the judge's bail decision, around 100 people gathered in Wurrumbiyanga who were upset about Justin Bukolapji's planned arrival, with additional police resources sent to Tiwi to manage the tensions. On Friday, the Supreme Court heard a last-minute challenge to the bail plan for 20-year-old Mr. Bukolapji to locate to the Tiwi Islands a month after he allegedly murdered a 26-year-old man on Milingingbi, a remote island off the coast of Arnhem Land. The courts have heard mobile phone footage allegedly captured Mr. Bukolapji stabbing the 26-year-old man in the back during a violent clash, while other residents armed themselves with edged weapons and blunt instruments on Tuesday, April the 14th. Last week, Justice Judith Kelly was told a Tiwi traditional owner contacted the police commissioner earlier in the week to flag her concern about tensions on the island ahead of the young man's planned release. Prosecutor Deborah Mandy told the Supreme Court that the woman was worried that the arrival of the Milingingbi mob to Tiwi would stir up tension on their island, and said there were fears the young man would be exposed to payback. However, Justice Cully did not believe a generalised concern about possible violence could be used as evidence that something would occur if Mr. Bukolapji arrived on the island. Ms. Mandy argued the woman's letter made it clear that her community had been touched by the tensions on Milingingbi, stating other than members of the community themselves, how could there be better evidence? On Thursday, Justice Kelly approved Mr. Bukolapji to be released under reasonably onerous bail conditions after finding she was satisfied the young man with no priors could be safely bailed to the community 490 kilometres from the source of the trouble. Among Justice Kelly's proposed conditions, Mr. Bukolapji would have been released on Friday and was required to check in with police every weekday, remain in the home of his pro-social family members, and wear an ankle monitor. On Thursday, the Commonwealth Executive Director of Township Leasing issued a determination that Mr. Bukolapji would not enter Wurrumbiyanga for 3 months until August the 21st due to the public safety concerns. On Friday, his case was relisted again in the Supreme Court. Mr. Bukolapji was remanded in custody with his bail release date pushed back a week to allow a bail assessment report to be completed for the 20-year-old. His matter was adjourned to May the 28th. And that was Unrest Halts Bail Plan, and that was from the front page and also page five. Turning now to the front page as well, but this time on page seven, the heading is Battle to Stop Diphtheria Spread Across Australia. And this is from Lottie Hood. The Northern Territory is experiencing an unprecedented wave of rare and serious diseases, which have already claimed the lives of at least two people. But it's not just the Territory. The biggest outbreak of diphtheria ever recorded in Australia is spreading from the Northern Territory and into Western Australia, Queensland and South Australia. Of the 230 cases of diphtheria reported in Australia, 157 of them have been reported in the Northern Territory, with case numbers increasing sharply in recent weeks. There has been one possible diphtheria-related death in the Big Rivers region in the past few months, but Northern Territory Health said they were still waiting for the results from an autopsy report. In Alice Springs, two people have also died from Murray Valley encephalitis virus, a deadly mosquito-borne disease. The diseases, particularly the growing spread of diphtheria, have attracted national attention and concern as experts are rushing to understand the source of the outbreak. As other states have reacted, the Northern Territory's handling of the situation has attracted criticism for its methods and supposed delayed timing. Northern Territory Health Chief Health Officer Paul Burgess addresses these concerns and shares a little of behind the scenes of the Northern Territory's response. Why has the diphtheria outbreak been so widespread? Prior to 1940, diphtheria was a very serious bacterial infection from which 1 in 10 people would die. It presents in two forms: cutaneous diphtheria, which tends to begin as skin sores, and more serious condition, respiratory diphtheria, which starts as a sore throat. But since an incredibly effective vaccine was introduced in the 1940s, Mr. Burgess said there had not been any major outbreaks of the disease. With this particular outbreak, it's very interesting because we have effectively eliminated diphtheria for decades, he said. We're still learning about this new outbreak. Most recently, there was a small amount of cases in far north Queensland in 2024, which Mr. Burgess said the general genetic fingerprint present in those cases appeared to be linked to the current spread in the Northern Territory, West Australia and South Australia. We will never know the true source of this current outbreak, he said. It's quite possible that it's been imported into Queensland and has spread there across to the Northern Territory and into the West Australia and South Australia. Mr. Burgess said there were probably a few factors involved in the recent incline in cases. One, the symptoms of having a sore throat or skin sores could be easy to ignore if you're used to these things happening, he said. There's been a greater awareness, particularly among our Aboriginal communities, to get those symptoms reviewed and checked up. Similarly, for our clinicians over the last 2 or 3 months, we've done a lot of education and so we know that testing has improved. In some regard, we've expected to see a rapid increase in case numbers because of changes in clinician behaviour, but also changes in patient behaviour. These numbers have reportedly since peaked and are showing an early stage of decreasing. But Mr. Burgess said this simply meant that their focus could shift towards prevention and getting as many people as vaccinated as against diphtheria bacteria as we can, as quickly as we can. Remember to keep calm, check your immunisation status with your healthcare provider, and if you require a vaccine, to go and get a vaccine, he said. Territorians and particularly frontline workers are being advised to get the diphtheria vaccine at least once in the last 5 years and getting a booster vaccination every 10 years. The vaccine is free for anyone under the age of 20 and pregnant women from 20 weeks on in their pregnancy. Our communication has been on point and avoided any stigma. As communities have been impacted by the recent deaths and outbreak of diphtheria, some have expressed confusion and anger over the communication from Northern Territory Health and Northern Territory Government criticising the alleged delayed public messaging and lack of open communication. However, Mr. Burgess said all communication had been very proportionate and appropriate across several channels. He said the health department put out diphtheria alerts early in March and then again in April and May. But importantly, 95% of patients that have had a diphtheria infection have been in our Aboriginal community, he said. So may not be as obvious to the mainstream media as an amount of work we've done with our Aboriginal community controlled health service colleagues, getting communication out in appropriate forms, in language on community notice boards and on their Facebook pages. Instead of press calls, Mr. Burgess said the department was focused on working on co-designing and co-delivering a model with Aboriginal health service partners to treat the high-risk population. He said with more people coming forward with symptoms, getting tested and a strong appetite for the diphtheria vaccine, Mr. Burgess said their approach had been extremely effective. It has been on point and has avoided any stigma, he added. Federal funding package worth $7.2 million will help accelerate vaccination deployment in Northern Territory. On Thursday morning, Australian Health Minister Mark Butler said the federal government had committed $7.2 million to help the Northern Territory respond to the diphtheria outbreak. Mr. Burgess said Northern Territory Health was very grateful for the support and would help their efforts to curb the outbreak. It will also allow us to really accelerate our vaccination deployment, which is the most important intervention to reduce the serious illness associated with diphtheria, but also does have some effect on reducing transmission, albeit not totally. A statement from the Office of Northern Territory Health Minister, Steve Edgington, said the Northern Territory government welcomed the announcement. It was said the $5.2 million will go to the National Critical Care and Trauma Response Centre to provide a surge workforce to help roll out booster vaccinations and treatments and to procure additional vaccines and antibiotics. The other $2 million will be invested in continuing culturally safe communications through Aboriginal community-controlled health organisations and the Aboriginal Medical Services Alliance Northern Territory. And that was Battle to Stop Diphtheria Spread Across Australia. And that was from the front page and page 7 of the Northern Territory News. Turning now to page 3, Instructors' Efforts Help Avoid a Disaster. This is from Gary Shipway. The efforts of an instructor to override inappropriate control inputs most likely prevented major disaster when the Cessna 172 he was in with a trainee pilot crashed in the Northern Territory's Barkly region in 2025. The instructor retrieved minor injuries and the pilot was uninjured. Australian Transport and Safety Bureau, the ATSB, Director of Transport Safety, Stuart McLeod, said the accident highlighted the importance of pilots' understanding and relationship between the elevator control stick position and the aircraft's angle of attack. On November 7, 2025, a pilot and an instructor took off in a single-engine Cessna 172 for a low-level training flight from Newcastle Waters in the Northern Territory's Barkly region. About an hour into the flight, the pair was conducting a low-level navigation exercise, manoeuvring to follow a creek bed at approximately 300 feet above ground level and travelling at about 80 knots. An ATSB investigation found that during a steep right turn, the aircraft's nose dropped and the pilot under instruction, who'd control of the aircraft, observed it was not turning quickly enough to remain over the creek bed. The investigation concluded that rather than applying additional power, the pilot responded to the nose drop with a sharp increase in aft control stick input. With the aircraft turning steeply, the ATSB found this control input almost certainly placed the aircraft into an aerodynamic stall, rapidly increasing the rate of descent. This initial excessive control input was likely a combined result of the pilot being focused on maintaining a track over the ground feature and their inexperience handling the aircraft during low-level flight, Mr. McLeod explained. The instructor attempted to intervene when they identified the inappropriate control input. It's unclear what verbal communication was made, Mr. McLeod said, but there was a period of confusion, and it's likely both the pilot and instructor were making control inputs simultaneously, resulting in the instructor being unable to override the pilot's control inputs, Mr. McLeod said. The proximity of the ground meant the aircraft descended into terrain before this confusion could be resolved, the ATSB found. And despite this, the instructor's inputs to the throttle and rudder likely prevented the aircraft from contacting the ground in a nose-down attitude, reducing the severity of the impact, Mr. McLeod said. The aircraft came to rest upright, but was substantially damaged. The wing will stall when the control stick is moved beyond a fixed position, irrespective of airspeed and attitude, he said. During steep turns at low airspeed, awareness of the stick position provides increased awareness of the aircraft's performance relative to its limits. And this is particularly important to consider when operating close to the ground, such as during takeoff, landing, and when conducting low-level air work. And this is from the Northern Territories, page 3, Instructors' Efforts Help Avoid Disaster. And turning now to the ABC Online, the heading here is Air and Land Search Continues for Missing 31-Year-Old Man in Arnhem Land. A large-scale search is continuing for a 31-year-old man who remains missing in northeast Arnhem Land. The Northern Territory Police Force says it continues to hold concerns for the man, referred to as Marius, who's not been seen since early Friday. Police received a report from Marius's family on Friday evening that he had not returned to Yirrkala as planned. His vehicle has since been located around 86 kilometres south of Nullumboy on the central Arnhem Highway. Police said the search on Saturday covered approximately 76 square kilometres. It's being expanded on Sunday, including efforts by air and on the ground. The search party includes NTPF search and rescue members, local police, the Northern Territory Emergency Service, Northern Territory Fire and Rescue Service, Indigenous Rangers, NOR Force and Nautilus helicopters. Anyone with information is urged to contact the Northern Territory Police Force on 131 444. That's 131 444. And that was Air and Land Search Continues for Missing 31-Year-Old Man in Arnhem Land. And that was from the ABC Online. On Vision Australia Radio, you're listening to Top End News with selected readings from the Northern Territory News and ABC Online for today, the 25th of May, 2026. Now moving on to the editorial, this is on page 10 of the Northern Territory News. The heading is Mining Boost. The Northern Territory is closer than ever to deliver on its resource-rich potential. Gina Reinhart's decision to increase her stake at the Northern Territory's $1.6 billion Arafura Rare Earths Nolans Mine project shows just how serious she is about the project. Her vote of confidence de-risks the project for international partners. The Nolans project, which by decade end is predicted to be Australia's third biggest rare earths operation, will extract and refine neodymium praseodymium, NDPR, vital for the permanent magnets used in electric vehicles, wind turbines and defence technology. Ms. Reinhart is already the largest shareholder in the Arafura Rare Earths Company, and this lifts the stake from 15% to 17.5%. Arafura has launched a two-tranche share placement at 26 cents per share, aimed at raising $350 million, plus an additional stock purchase plan to raise up to $25 million at the same price. Gina Reinhart's investment allows Arafura to complete its $375 million equity raising that is required to start construction. The funds complement more than $1 million in financial support from the Australian government and export credit agencies from the US, Canada and Germany. The Nolan project will play a vital strategic role in the global critical minerals supply chain, helping to loosen China's chokehold on supply. Unlike many mines that ship raw materials offshore for processing, the Nolans project will take ore all the way to a finished oxide. It's projected to produce roughly $25.2 billion in economic benefits and support up to 1,000 ongoing territory jobs. And this is exciting times for the Northern Territory. While it's the largest of the new mining projects, Arafura will be the catalyst for others between Alice Springs and Darwin to gain momentum. and with Beetaloo Gas less than 100 days from flowing, the territory is closer than ever to deliver on its resource-rich potential. And that was the editorial from page 10 of the Northern Territory News. Turning now to the ABC Online, the heading here is Top-End Tourism and Hospitality Businesses Seek Lifeline Amid Rising Costs. And this is from reporter George Nicol. 2 weeks ago, Flora's Temper, a popular restaurant and bar in the northern Darwin suburb of Nightcliffe, announced it was closing down just 2 years after opening. A day later, it shut its doors for good. The venue's owner, Nico Peters, isn't looking to blame anyone for the closure. It was my business and it was my responsibility to run it right, he said. But the Northern Territory's peak body representing restaurants and bars is less forgiving. Flora Temper had been in planning purgatory for 6 months, waiting on a permit for outdoor dining, Hospitality Northern Territory Chief Executive Cathy Simons said. This is Darwin. Why is it so hard to get a permit for outdoor dining? Struggles with obtaining approvals from the City of Darwin are just one challenge facing top-end hospitality and tourism businesses as they head into the peak tourism season, with global fuel shortages pushing up the price of airfares and tightening family holiday budgets. Michelle Elliott has owned and operated the Spirit of Darwin Sunset Cruise Boat alongside her husband Darren for 16 years. She said the combination of higher fuel costs and a drop in bookings this year had created tough conditions for the business. At this time of year, we would normally be cruising 4 to 5 nights a week with really good numbers, but we've dropped it down to 2 or 3 nights a week, she said. It's difficult to have enough people to cover your costs if you go out too often. Ms. Elliott said her business had not seen a time this difficult since COVID-19 and is calling on the Northern Territory Government to reintroduce pandemic-era support measures. The voucher system that was in during COVID was amazing, she said. It got locals out to see what was around in their own backyard, so let's hope they bring something like that back. Mr. Peters said a voucher scheme could have helped Flora's Temper as well, saying government grants were too focused on bookable tourism experiences, leaving businesses like his to struggle. There was a bit of a headwind with a few things going on, and any sort of support would be greatly appreciated, he said. I take people on croc tours every time they come up here, but there probably needs to be grants for when those folks come to town. They want to go to a venue, they want to have a drink, and they want to get something to eat. There probably needs to be something to help us little guys maintain and improve what we're doing. And while Ms. Simmons is not opposed to vouchers or grant funding in the longer term, she said there were also less expensive measures that can help businesses right away. There's a range of solutions that would be good for different small businesses in the hospitality and tourism sectors, and vouchers could definitely play a part there, she said. But there's some really easy no or low-cost things that officials can do right now. What we need to hear from council officers and from bureaucrats is a little more yes and a lot less no. Any measures introduced now would be too late for Flora's Temper, but Mr. Peters wants to see the Darwin Council make life easier for other businesses like his. A lot of institutions claim to have the back of small business, and they'll talk about wanting to help the little guys, he said. And whereas in reality there's lots of hurdles, lots of red flags and lots of red lights along the way. On the Spirit of Darwin, the tourism season is just getting underway, and so much of the business's success depends on factors outside of Mitchell and Darren Elliott's control, but they remain optimistic. We made it through COVID, so we can make it through this, Ms. Elliott said. In a statement, the Northern Territory Department of Tourism and Hospitality acknowledged fuel pressures and other economic conditions were impacting tourism and hospitality, and that Darwin bookings from May to August had been lower than the same time last year. The department said in response to the current conditions, it had significantly increased tactical investment and intervention in the industry, including by partnering with airlines and launching marketing campaigns. Asked about vouchers, the department said they do not necessarily drive interstate visitation or bring new money into the territory economy. An uptake was typically concentrated among already popular operators rather than businesses experience the greatest challenges. And the City of Darwin has been contacted for comment. And that was top-end tourism and hospitality businesses seek lifeline amid rising costs. And that was ABC Online. Staying with ABC Online, the heading here is Meet the Groundskeeper Breathing Life into a Regional War Cemetery. And this is from Lillian Watkins. Stobo, Daisy, Molly and Archibald are just four of the 435 names who keep groundskeeper Rob Thorne company during his workday in the town of Adelaide River, about an hour southeast of Darwin. You know them. Well, I'm around long enough that they probably know me better than I know them, Mr. Thorne said. But you do connect with them. You can't forget some of them. The number of people buried here outnumbers the total population of Adelaide River, which is home to a little more than 300 people. During World War II, this peaceful town in the top end was anything but quiet. At its peak, tens of thousands of troops passed through. A major general hospital set up in the town, and after Darwin was bombed, in the largest attack ever carried out on mainland Australia, Adelaide River became a headquarters for both Australian and American forces. The legacy of that time and those people remains there today in the Adelaide River War Cemetery. The significance of the place and Mr. Thorne's role in it today are not lost on the dedicated gardener. You can garden for flowers and you can garden for vegetables and you can garden in resorts. But to be a gardener at a war cemetery, that's the prime of my level, he said. Despite loving what he does, Mr. Thorne had his work cut out from him last month when he needed to get the cemetery up to scratch for Anzac Day after floodwaters ripped through the grounds in March. A lot of silt, a lot of debris all over the pedestal beds, the pressure of the water, the amount of water, it actually lifted the concrete footings of the fence, Mr. Thorne said. And with the fence down, the threat of wild animals trampling the area was a very real risk. Most gardeners are worried about mites, slugs and snails. But around here I'm always worried about pigs, buffaloes and even crocodiles, Mr. Thorne said. Had a baby crocodile once in the backyard. Not a surprise, the Adelaide River is just over there. And one of Mr. Thorne's proudest achievements is growing the perpetual roses in the garden. A lot of people say you can't grow roses here, but I tend to think I'm going to try and grow tomatoes in Antarctica. Therefore I can grow roses in the top end, he said. And while he spends his days caring for what's alive, he never loses sight of who it's all for. Mr. Thorne says he doesn't play favourites, but some graves naturally stand out to him. They include the unknown civilians who died in the bombing of Darwin, names like Jimmy from Queensland, Billy from Marrakai, Dizzy from Adelaide River, and a woman named Daisy Martin. Daisy's a really sad story. She was in the admin house. She looked after the administrators. And when they got hit, they forgot about her, and she was drowned 3 days later, Mr. Thorne said. She's a special one in my heart. Vietnam War veteran Reginald Hedley Hillier, who was only reinterred in 2016 during the Operation Bring Them Home campaign, also sits close to his heart. He's alone in the corner because he was a Vietnam veteran. He was a local guy from Tortilla Flats, Mr. Thorne said. He does get a lot of attention. Good on him. He's back home right here in Adelaide River. In the 7 years he's worked at the cemetery, Mr. Thorne has seen many reunions between those buried there and their descendants. Some lady came in from way out back of New South Wales, and with her she brought a handful of dirt from her homes, he said. She walked in and she was 80-odd on her frame. She came straight up to me and says, "I'm looking for this person," and showed me this tub of dirt she had in her hand. And she told me she was bringing this bit of home back to him. And I got a bit choked up about it. And if Mr. Thorne is ever feeling glum, he'll take a look at the hundreds of comments praising the maintenance of the grounds and plaques in the guest book at the cemetery's gate. I couldn't be prouder, actually, he said. And that was Meet the Groundskeeper Breathing Life into a Regional War Cemetery. And that completes our readings for today's edition of the Top End News on Vision Australia Radio. I'm Mike Scandrett-Smith, and I was your reader, editor and panel operator. 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

0: 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I'm Barry Levini. 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This content is created by and for current and formerly incarcerated people. We'll start this week with Issue 21 of About Time. This article is entitled, The Best End is a Brand New Beginning. It's by Emma Lee, and she's writing from a prison in Queensland. Dear About Time, after being trapped in a DV relationship and now gaining a record and PTSD from it, it has taken me quite a bit of time, and for him to be deported, for me to be able to look myself in the mirror and recognize myself again. I found that writing and drawing helps me to strengthen my mindset, allowing me to be able to rebuild my self-worth and my confidence once again. I can say that this time inside has given me the chance to evaluate the things that are important to me, and now I am looking forward to my release back into the community so I can be granted the chance to install the positive changes in my life. I wish all those out there in similar situations and/or mindsets all the positive vibes to allow them the chance for happiness within, in themselves, and within their lives. My mind's own insanity. Stuck up here in my own mind, overthinking everything all the time. A negative thought so easy to find, but a positive thought would be so sublime. To keep myself from being trapped in my mind's own insanity, I need to continually remind myself to start thinking more positively and feel the positivity instead of the negativity. You see, it only breeds more negativity. I'd rather find a friend within me instead of being my very own worst enemy by keeping me trapped up in the chains of my mind's own insanity. By Emma Lee. And that article, The Best End is a Brand New Beginning, was by Emma Lee. She was writing from a prison in Queensland, and that came from the April 2026 issue number 21 of About Time. Our next article from AT21 is a letter that's entitled Just Stop and Think About Who You Might Hurt. It's by DJ, who's writing from prison in Victoria. Hi everyone. Next time you think about doing a crime, whatever that may be, just stop and think about your partner or your children or any of your loved ones, even pets, because it may affect us doing time, but I can guarantee it affects them a lot more. I promised my daughter that I wouldn't come back here, and here I am again. I am really regretting it, as the mother of my kids and my daughter are not replying to my letters and have heard nothing about them. And it is just added stress to me thinking they're done with me and my mental health dramas and alcohol use. I feel empty without them, and I can't imagine how my dad feels about me being here again. Choose your actions wisely, and always think about the ones who care about you. And if you are noticing you're going downhill or not feeling right, then seek help. It could save you. And that was Just Stop and Think About Who You Might Hurt, and it was by DJ, writing from prison in Victoria. Moving now to page 36 of Paper Chained, issue 21. This article is entitled The Cell. It's by Ross, who's writing from Victoria. Come in and take a seat. At long last we get to meet. I know you're here for committing a crime. So let's you and I do some time. I've got something I'd like to say. I will see you change from day to day. The thoughts you will have, the things you will feel. I will be there for your every meal. You will feel some sadness, and you will feel alone at night. You will say, I wish that I was home tonight. Make the best of the time you've got, and let's hope that it's not a lot. One day you will part, yes, you and me. That's the day they set you free. I'm sure you want to know my name. It wasn't changed, it is still the same. We are both together in this man-made hell. Glad to meet you. I am your prison cell. And that article, or that poem rather, The Cell, was by Ross, and it came from page 36 of Paper Chained, issue 21. Now we're going to page 28 of Paper Chained, issue 21. This is a film review, and it's a review of a film called Doing Time, which was released in 2002. And the author of the review is a criminology student who's named Josephine Bull. Doing Time, 2002, directed by Yoichu Sai, is a film adaptation of Kazuichi Hanawa's manga, following his experience in a low-security Japanese prison. This understated drama-comedy, spoken in Japanese with English subtitles, blends dry humour with subtle melancholic undertones, exploring themes of authority, control, and personal responsibility. The film captures the themes of Hanawa's original manga narrative beautifully. The visuals add depth to the plot and its characters, revealing details I hadn't picked up in the book, like Hanawa being much older than I pictured. Despite the somber undertone, the film remains light-hearted, often poking fun at the absurdity of prison life. The film opens with a playful war reenactment, where Hanawa is seen showing off his restored model gun, which later leads to his arrest. It then quickly shifts into the dull grayscale world inside prison, where people and the walls seem to blend into one. The muted color palette and minimal music reinforce the plot's themes of monotony, lack of control, and loss of individuality. Tsutomu Yamazaki delivers a memorable performance as Hanawa, a distant observer quietly analyzing the routines and personalities around him. Hanawa remains emotionally distant, even in conversations about murder or violence, highlighting how normal these topics are in prison. Rather than dramatic twists, the film offers a slow, reflective account of Hanawa's time inside, with his internal monologue critiquing fellow inmates and the rigid prison microculture. The narrative captures the boredom and small pleasures within incarceration, gently connecting them to childhood nostalgia. The film has an authentic feel, and Hanawa's narration was relatable, giving glimpses into his inner world. The dark themes are softened by subtle satirical humour, making them easy to absorb. I'd recommend it to anyone interested in realistic portrayals of Japanese prison. Rating 4 out of 5 stars. And that article was by Josephine Bull, a criminology student, and it was a review of a film called Doing Time, which was released in 2002. Now we're going to issue 22 of About Time. This is the May 2026 edition, and the article I'm going to read is entitled Victoria Pours $229 Million into New Prison Beds, and the author is Denham Sadler. The Victorian government will spend $229 million on new prison beds, five times what it has allocated to programs aiming to keep people out of them. The Victorian budget, handed down on Tuesday, details a steep increase in the corrections budget and a sharp uptick in the number of people in prison in the state. The number of people in prison in Victoria has increased by more than 16% in the last year, with 7,297 people incarcerated around the state as of the end of March. The government's bail reforms have been the driving force behind this increase, while the number of young people in prison on remand has also increased significantly. The 2026-27 budget allocates $229 million for the building of new prison beds in adult and youth facilities. In contrast, $43 million will go towards programs aiming to reduce reoffending and keep people out of prison. Tough consequences for serious crime and programs that stop reoffending, Victorian Minister for Corrections and Youth Justice Paul Hamer said in a statement. That's what this budget delivers for community safety. Jesuit Social Services said that the budget was wasting money at the wrong end of the system. If we want to build stronger communities, then we need fewer jail cells and more mental health support, more housing and better primary schools in our most disadvantaged communities, Jesuit Social Services CEO Julie Edwards said. The Victorian Aboriginal Legal Service, VALS, criticised a lack of funding for First Nations legal services. The government can no longer claim that the harm caused by their policies and investments are unintended consequences when it is clear the outcome will be the mass incarceration of our people, VALS CEO Nerita Waite said. The tough-on-crime policies from the state government last year led to a much higher spend on corrections than planned, the budget revealed. The 2025-26 budget set aside $1.627 billion for prisoner supervision and support, but this has now increased to $1.764 billion. The new budget allocates $1.692 billion to prisons in 2026-27. The cost of youth custodial services also jumped in this time, from a predicted $274 million to $400 million, an increase of 13%. The Victorian government will spend an estimated $311.1 million on youth prisons in 2026-27. The budget papers state that bail refusals and revocations are now at record highs, and that remand decisions have increased by nearly 70% since its reforms were implemented. A further $117 million will go towards a specialised, fast-tracked youth court crime list at the county court to implement the Adult Time for Violent Crime reforms. The budget documents also reveal that people in prison in Victoria are set to get 1 hour less out of their cells each day. While the government set a target of 10.5 hours out of cell for 2025-26, the actual figure is now 9.3 hours, with 9.5 out of cell hours predicted for the coming year. This is because of changes to the minimum number of required hours out of cell in medium security prisons, which began at the start of this year, the budget document said. The budget also included $125 million to increase the capacity of Thomas Embling Forensic Mental Health Hospital by 40 beds and $10 million to maintain police watch houses and improve the level of health care offered to people held in them. And that article, Victoria Pours $229 million into New Prison Beds, was by Denham Sadler, and it came from the May edition of About Time. And that's all we have time for on this episode of Inside Voice on Vision Australia Radio. 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I'm Barry Levine, and Inside Voice will return next week at the same time here on Vision Australia Radio, VA Radio Digital, and online at varadio.org.
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0: 11:10 Murdoch Mysteries, Midnight Long Lost Family, 12:50 Rage rated MA 15+, 4 a.m. Gardening Australia, 5 o'clock Poe's Kitchen, 5:30 7:30 on 7, 5 p.m. The Chase Australia, 6 o'clock 7 News, 7 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
10: Hello and welcome to On This Day. I'm Marilyn Barclay, and today's Monday, May the 25th. Today we're heading into the bush to look at the story of Frederick Wordsworth Ward, also known as Captain Thunderbolt

renowned for escaping from Cockatoo Island, for his reputation as the gentleman bushranger, and for his lengthy survival, being the longest roaming bushranger in Australian history. His specialty was horse stealing, and for this he was sentenced to 10 years on Cockatoo Island in Sydney Harbour. On the 1st of July 1860, Ward was released on a ticket of leave to work on a farm at Mudgee. While he was on leave, he returned to horse stealing and was again sentenced to Cockatoo Island. Conditions in the jail were harsh, and he endured solitary confinement a number of times. On the night of the 11th of September 1863, he and another inmate escaped from the supposedly escape-proof prison by swimming to the mainland. After his escape, he embarked on a life of bushranging under the self-styled name of Captain Thunderbolt. Much of his bushranging was done around the small New South Wales country town of Eurella. After a six-year reign as a bushranger, Thunderbolt was shot dead by police on the 25th of May 1870. Now, in the world of showbiz, I see that Star Wars, directed by George Lucas, premiered in the US on this day in 1977. When it was re-released in 1996, it became the world's highest-grossing movie at the time. Coincidentally, the third Star Wars film, Return of the Jedi, premiered on this day in 1983. In 2012, Lucas sold his company, Lucasfilm, and subsequently all the rights to the Star Wars franchise to Disney for $4 billion. So staying with film, on this day in 1979, the classic horror film Alien premiered in theatres. Directed by Ridley Scott and written by famed visual effects artist Dan O'Bannon, the futuristic science fiction film follows the crew of the deep space mining ship, the USS Nostromo, who are awoken during their journey home to Earth by a distress call. Starring Tom Skerritt, Ian Holm and Signore Weaver, Weaver's character, Ellen Ripley, is regarded as one of the most significant female protagonists in cinematic history. Though not to be outshined by human stars, the titular alien was designed by Swiss artist H.R. Giger and continues to terrify audiences to this day, as since 1979, the Alien franchise has included 6 direct sequels, 2 spin-off films, and a TV series that premiered in 2025. Firstly, Frank Oz was born on this day in 1944. The British-born American actor, puppeteer, director and producer began his career as a puppeteer, performing the Muppet characters of Miss Piggy, Fozzie Bear, Animal and Sam Eagle in The Muppet Show, and Cookie Monster, Bert and Grover in Sesame Street. He is also known for the role of Yoda in the Star Wars series, providing the voice for the character in several films and the television series. If you like jazz, one of the greats was Miles Davis, who was born in Illinois on this day in 1926 and died aged 65 in 1991. He pioneered his own brand of cool jazz and was an important figure in jazz fusion, a music genre that developed in the late 1960s, when musicians combined jazz harmony and improvisation with rock music, funk, and rhythm and blues. Electric guitars, amplifiers, and keyboards that were popular in rock and roll started to be used by jazz musicians, particularly those who had grown up listening to rock and roll. This day in 1939 also saw the birth of Sir Ian McKellen, a British actor of great versatility, noted for his work with the Royal Shakespeare Company and for his eclectic filmography. He played the role of the wizard Gandalf in the 3 Lord of the Rings films, as well as the 3 Hobbit films. He's also known for his role as Magneto in X-Men and as Sir Lee Teabing in The Da Vinci Code. In 2019, he also appeared in Box Office Bomb, Cats, an adaptation of Andrew Lloyd Webber's hugely successful stage musical. Australian actress Jackie Weaver was born on this day in 1947.
She received an Academy Award nomination for Best Supporting Actress for her roles in Animal Kingdom in 2010 and Silver Linings Playbook in 2012. Her other films include The Removalists, Picnic at Hanging Rock and Caddy. In 2005, she released her autobiography. Much love, Jack. Funny man Mike Myers was born in Canada on this day in 1963. He's best known for playing Austin Powers, Dr. Evil, and other characters in the series of Austin Powers movies. He also starred as Wayne in Wayne's World, and he provides the voice of Shrek. So let's finish up today with our number one song. And on this day in 1971, Tom Jones topped the Kent Music Report in Australia with She's a Lady. Written by singer and actor Paul Anka, the B-side was a cover of Sinatra's My Way, which was also written by Anka.

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6: Good afternoon. It's Tuesday, the 25th of May, 2026. My name is Harrison Rock, and I'm joined in the studio today by Cal Krasinowski. First up, here's a quick look at what's making headlines around the country. Australia secures 43 days of petrol as Albanese warns of lasting war. Parole system changes could keep Queensland's most dangerous criminals behind bars for 10 more years. And Qantas Project Sunrise flights push back to April 2027. And now here's Cal with today's top story.
7: Thanks, Harrison. Australia secures 43 days petrol as Albanese warns of lasting war. This article was written by Samina Rakshani and Rhea Pandey from news.com.au. Anthony Albanese warns the flow-on impacts of the war in the Middle East will likely continue long after the conflict ends. The Prime Minister said Australia had fuel secured into July amid volatile and uncertain times, while warning Australians the end of the conflict in the Middle East would not immediately ease the economic impacts. There will be a period of time before the ships are able to go through the Strait of Hormuz, he said. The ships that are stranded there at the moment have to go and offload their fuel or cargoes that can take up to 30 days and go back to collect more cargo and then go back to their place of destination. After briefing National Cabinet, Mr Albanese announced that Australia now had 43 days of petrol, an extra 5 days compared with February 28. In terms of the diesel shortage, which has had a significant impact on the agriculture industry, he announced a six-day increase with reserves of 38 days. Jet fuel supply has increased to 31 days. While the conflict is a long way from home, we're not immune to its impacts. The longer the conflict goes on, the more enduring the impact will be, Mr Albanese said. He thanked Australians, saying hoarding of fuel has stopped. People are taking just what they need. Amid China's restricted fuel export, Mr Albanese announced 660,000 barrels of jet fuel had been secured for Australia after Foreign Minister Penny Wong's visit to China. Energy Minister Chris Bowen also said Australia's fuel security was healthy after what he described as one of the largest energy crises in world history, coupled with the country's largest refinery catching fire. The world has certainly thrown a lot at Australia's fuel supply over the last 2 months, he said. He said 38 days of fuel stock was the country's highest since the minimum stock obligations were introduced in 2023. Responding to the global energy shock following the conflict in the Middle East, the Albanese government halved the fuel excise temporarily from April 1st to June 30, reducing the cost of fuel by 26.3 cents per litre. The fuel crisis began in late February when Tehran closed the Strait of Hormuz following US and Israel attacks. The US has since imposed a counter-blockade of Iran's coastline, including its ports, as part of military efforts to get ships through the waterway. As a result, crude oil prices have since remained volatile, hovering above the crucial economic threshold of $100 per barrel. Mr. Albanese said Australia was hopeful for a peaceful resolution. It is in the global economy's interest and it is therefore in Australia's interest as well, he said. And that article written by Samina Rakshani and Rhea Pandey from news.com.au, Australia secures 43 days petrol as Albanese warns of lasting war.
6: This next article comes to you from Alex Brewster from ABC News. Parole system changes could keep Queensland's most dangerous criminals behind bars for 10 more years. Sweeping changes to Queensland's parole system could see the state's most dangerous criminals behind bars for an additional 10 years. The changes would also see restricted prisoner legislation change to apply to all perpetrators serving a life sentence. The proposed changes also include notifying victims when an offender's parole is granted and for victim submissions to be considered in parole applications. The possible release of wife killer Gerard Baden Clay next year could be pushed back by up to a decade under proposed changes to Queensland's parole laws. The state government is expanding restricted prisoner legislation to apply to all perpetrators serving a life sentence. Currently, the state's parole board can only apply the laws to child killers and people who have murdered more than one person. Restricted prisoners face harsher parole eligibility and can be deemed unsuitable for release for up to 10 years. Corrective Services Minister Laura Gerber said it meant some of the state's worst criminals could be kept behind bars longer. Prisoners that commit some of the most heinous crimes, the most depraved sexual acts, murderers, prisoners like Baden Clay, like Ashley Paul Griffith, prisoners sentenced to life now could be held in prison for up to 10 more years, she said. There are significant changes and they're being made because as a government we are focused on the rights of victims. Baden Clay was sentenced to life in prison in 2012 for the murder of his wife Alison with a non-parole period of 15 years. Her sister and chair of her foundation, Vanessa Fowler, said her family was secondary victims of the crime. We were also handed a life sentence when she was murdered, and we live without her and we miss her each and every day, she said. I think the question is, what is the value of a life? And for us, we believe that 15 years doesn't qualify as a life sentence. There are currently 71 restricted prisoners in Queensland jails and 330 offenders serving life sentences. The announcement comes after the release of an independent report into Queensland's parole board. The government supported, or supported in principle, 31 of the 46 recommendations from the review. Under the changes, victims will be notified when an offender is granted parole and victim submissions must be considered by the board during all stages of a parole application. Community safety will be the main consideration when deciding an offender's parole, and a decision made by the board can be published if it is in the public interest. These changes are about ensuring the human rights of victims are prioritised. For too long, victims were left sidelined and secondary, Ms. Gerber said. Rejected recommendations included automatically starting the parole process, limiting the number of parole conditions, and limiting the board's ability to defer a decision. The review notes a significant number of prisoners remained in jail past their parole eligibility date. In 2025, of the 6,460 total sentenced prisoners, 1,809 were held beyond the parole eligibility date, almost a third. The report noted that the overstaying did not meet community expectations. This is a truly remarkable in a society where personal liberty is valued, the report reads. The delay in releasing a prisoner into the community is also inconsistent with the view that parole provides some assistance in conditioning a prisoner back into the community and therefore is of some value in reducing reoffending and antisocial behaviour. It further noted the high financial consequence. It cited data showing the daily cost of a prisoner in Queensland in the 2023-2024 financial year was almost $370, or just over $135,000 annually. And the article was from ABC News by Alex Brewster. Parole system changes could keep Queensland's most dangerous criminals behind bars for 10 more years.
7: Man killed in alleged hit and run on Perth's Mitchell Freeway, accused driver charged. This article is written by Callum Littlelow and Eliza Kavanagh from ABC News. A 22-year-old man has died after being struck by a car in an alleged hit and run on the Mitchell Freeway in Perth's northern suburbs. Police received reports of a man being hit by a car in the freeway's northbound lanes between Hepburn Avenue and Whitfords Avenue around 7:20 p.m. last night. Ambulance crews found the 22-year-old man with critical injuries. He died at the scene. Police allege a 30-year-old man from Iluka in Perth's north was driving the vehicle that struck the man and that he left the scene after the crash. Police said he later reported to Joondalup Police Station where he was arrested and taken into custody. The alleged driver has been charged with failing to stop and ensure assistance after an incident occasioning death and failing to report an incident occasioning death or grievous bodily harm to police. He was refused bail and is due to appear in Joondalup Magistrates Court today. Mitchell Freeway was still closed northbound between Hepburn Avenue and Whitfords Avenue during peak hour this morning as police remained at the scene. It caused heavy traffic congestion, but the freeway was reopened around 9 a.m. Anyone with information or footage relating to the incident has been urged to contact Crime Stoppers. The man's death on the freeway comes after four people died in three separate accidents in regional Western Australia over the weekend. A 30-year-old passenger was killed when the car he was travelling in rolled in Joondalup, about 280 kilometres south of Perth, about 12:30 a.m. on Saturday. The 24-year-old driver and three other passengers, a 20-year-old man, a 19-year-old woman and an 18-year-old man, were taken to Cogginup Hospital for treatment. Later that day, around 3:30 p.m, a 21-year-old woman was killed when her car crashed into a tree in East Pingalee, about 170 kilometres southeast of Perth. On Sunday, also in the Wheatbelt region, a 20-year-old man and 17-year-old girl died after their car hit a tree in Dandaragan in the early hours of the morning. The deaths are yet to be included in WA's official road toll for 2026, which stood at 86 deaths as of last Thursday. But WA Police South West Superintendent Paul Van Noort said the road toll was too high. One death is obviously too many, but we've had 18 people die in the South West on our roads this year, he told 102.5 ABC Perth. To put that in some kind of perspective, that's the size of an AFL footy team. So next time you watch them on TV or you're out at a local match, just think that is the equivalent of an entire side that has just gone. And that article written by Callum Littlelow and Eliza Kavanagh from ABC News. Man killed in alleged hit and run on Perth's Mitchell Freeway, accused driver charged.
6: Qantas Project Sunrise flights pushed back to April 2027. This article is by Cameron McAuliffe from news.com.au. Qantas's plans for non-stop flights from Sydney, London and New York have suffered a setback, with Australian travellers now having to wait until 2027 for the ambitious plan. In a blow to Australian travellers, Qantas has announced aircraft manufacturer Airbus's new plans will be delayed by a further 4 months. Under a new plan dubbed Project Sunrise, Qantas aims to cut the travel time to New York or London through a new custom-made plane. But the new A350-1000ERL aircraft, which carries an additional 20,000 litres in the rear centre fuel tank, has been delayed until April 2027. Airbus said the delay was largely due to the impact of supply chain issues, which was disrupting the European manufacturer's entire A350 schedule. In a statement to Newswire, Qantas confirmed the delays as it closely works with Airbus on the delivery of the planes. While the first aircraft delivery has shifted to April 2027, the next four will follow in quick succession, putting us back on our original schedule by November, a Qantas spokesperson said. We continue to work closely with Airbus on the delivery and certification process that will enable us to begin operating these history-making ultra-long-haul flights. Qantas says the new planes are in the paint shop in Toulouse and will start test flights in a number of weeks. The airline has also confirmed training for pilots is well underway through their simulators in Sydney. It's the latest in a series of delays for the project, which was initially slated to start in 2023, then 2026 after COVID disrupted the original plan. Direct services are expected to cut up to 4 hours off total travel time compared with current one-stop routes. Qantas currently operates a non-stop service from Perth to London in about 18 hours. Project Sunrise aims to push the limits further with direct flights from Australia's east coast to London and New York. The company said the Project Sunrise name paid homage to Qantas's historic double sunrise flights during World War II that stayed airborne long enough for crew to see two sunrises. And the article was from news.com.au by Cameron McAuliffe. Qantas Project Sunrise flights pushed back to April 2027.
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7: Guzman E. Gomez faces class action from US workers over closed doors. This article is written by Jonathan Barrett from The Guardian. American workers at Guzman E. Gomez's shuttered US stores have launched a class action lawsuit against the Mexican-themed Australian fast food chain over allegations staff were terminated without adequate pay or notice. The legal claim, filed in a US federal trial court in Illinois, was sparked by GYG's decision last week to immediately close its string of Chicago stores after giving up on its highly vaunted plans to expand in the US. Workers say they first heard about the imminent closures on 21st of May via an internal message posted on the company's message platform, according to the lawsuit filed by Chicago firm Haseeb Legal. The message allegedly read, "After careful consideration, we have made the difficult decision to exit the US market. This means we will be closing all our restaurants from today." The class action claims that GYG was required under federal and state laws to provide 60 days advance written notice before conducting a mass layoff. Excuse me. It is seeking pay and benefits for up to 60 days for every affected employee, estimated by the law firm to number more than 500, and is seeking a trial by jury. GYG was contacted for comment. The Australian-listed food chain has recorded significant growth in its home country and now boasts one of the fastest-growing fast food networks in the country. It ranks among the top 10 biggest fast food chains in Australia, according to store numbers. But its plans to break into a US market already rich with Mexican food and established competitors including Chipotle officially ended last week amid mounting losses. Analysts have described the US market as a graveyard for Australian fast food chains after failed expansion attempts by Crust Pizza and Oporto. Last week, GYG listed 8 stores in its US network, all of which were located in the wider Chicago area. Its US website now reads, "All GYG USA restaurants permanently closed." The class action has 2 named plaintiffs, both of whom had been baristas who were promoted to shift leaders. One earned $21 an hour and the other $23 an hour, according to the claim. Neither received the required notice nor required compensation, according to the class action allegations. While the legal action names GYG's US entity as the defendant, it argues that the US operations and GYG Australia constituted a single integrated enterprise and employer, expanding the liability. And that report, written by Jonathan Barrett from The Guardian, Guzman E. Gomez faces class action from US workers over closed stores.
6: Allen to water down Albanese gun crackdown. This article is from The Australian by Anthony Galloway. Premier Jacinta Allen has moved to water down Victoria's participation in the Albanese government's proposed gun buyback scheme before the November state election, amid fears of a backlash across regional Labor seats, including her own. The Premier was on Monday preparing to take a proposal to Cabinet to significantly scale back the scheme, resisting the Albanese government's call for a cap of up to 4 firearms per person. The proposal was adopted as a response to the review by former Police Commissioner Ken Lay into Victoria's gun laws following the Bondi attack. The move comes as the state government grows increasingly anxious about the electoral fallout in hunting and farming communities, and after it was handed modelling estimating the direct cost to Victoria at about $437.6 million next financial year. Victoria would join South Australia, Queensland and the Northern Territory in not fully participating in the national crackdown announced in the wake of the Bondi terror attack, which sparked a renewed push for tougher gun restrictions and firearm limits. Queensland and the NT have rejected the scheme outright, but while SA has signalled that it will not tighten its gun laws. Victoria's move is the latest blow for the Albanese government, which wanted the states and territories to agree to reforms by March 31st and pass laws no later than July 1st. Senior state government sources speaking on condition of anonymity said they were concerned about a voter revolt in the regional and some outer suburban electorates with large numbers of licensed firearm owners. Ms. Allen is facing a challenge in her seat of Bendigo East from high-profile Nationals candidate Andrew Lethlean, while Labor MPs could be at risk of a campaign over guns in electorates amid this surge in support for Pauline Hanson's One Nation. Sources said the Premier was sympathetic to the concerns and she has friends and family members who are licensed firearm owners. It is understood Victoria, along with other states and territories, have also been pushing back against the cost of the scheme. A report commissioned by Shooters Union Australia, which has been shared with the Allan government, found a Victorian buyback scheme would deliver little public safety benefit while imposing substantial costs. The modelling by Tulip Wood Advisory estimated the direct cost to Victoria at about $437.6 million in 2026-2027, including a $404 million in compensation payments and $33.6 million in administration costs. The scheme would also reduce Victorian economic output by about $307 million over 4 years, with a total national economic hit of about $412 million, according to the report. It modelled a scenario where Victoria buys back and destroys about 20% of the state's roughly 1 million registered firearms. The report says employment in Victoria would fall by about 432 full-time equivalent jobs in the first year, while national employment losses would total about 791 jobs. Polling commissioned by the SUA found gun law changes were among the weakest vote-driving issues statewide, with cost of living, crime, housing and tax ranked as much bigger concerns. SUA President Graham Park said the Albanese government was using Victoria as a political shield, pressuring the state to implement a scheme that would impose economic costs on the state. This is Canberra trying to impose its politics on Victorian communities. The Albanese government rushed through legislation and is now leaving Victoria holding the bill, Mr. Park said. These are farmers and graziers who depend on firearms to protect crops and livestock from the feral animals that cost Australian agriculture close to $1 billion a year in direct damage alone. They are competitive shooters representing Australia at the highest international levels. They are licensed, registered, background checked and entirely law-abiding. Canberra is deciding to punish them anyway and is leaning on Victoria to do the punishing. John Howard's government fully funded the 1996 buyback, which netted more than 650,000 guns over a year, by temporarily raising the Medicare levy by 0.2% of income. That buyback cost less than $400 million, but government sources have estimated the cost for the upcoming scheme to be much higher. And the article was from The Australian by Anthony Galloway, Allan to water down Albanese gun crackdown.
7: Runners deaf a sombre note as WA charity event raises almost $1.7 million. This comes to us from Indigo LeMay Conway from WA Today. A runners deaf has cast a sombre tone over Sunday's HBF run for a reason, which saw thousands of people flock to Perth CBD for the annual charity run. The 41-year-old man was participating in the half marathon event when he collapsed on the course along Mounts Bay Road and later died. In a statement, organisers said their thoughts and condolences were with the man's family and thanked members of the public and St John Ambulance paramedics who tried to save the man. About 40,000 made their way to the CBD race to help raise money for charity. Whether they walked, ran or wheeled their way through the half marathon, 12-kilometre or 3-kilometre courses, their efforts helped raise nearly $1.7 million for more than 350 charities. Not only did people run in the event, so did a robot. Engineering students from UWA developed humanoid robot Stuart, who successfully completed the 3-kilometre course to raise funds for the Perth Children's Hospital Foundation. HBF Chief Executive Dr Lachlan Henderson said since its inception in 2010, HBF Run for a Reason has raised over $15.6 million for health and community organisations across WA. HBF Run for a Reason is recognised around the country. It's not just the participants, but the volunteers and the friends and family cheering everyone on that make this event a highlight for many people, myself included, Henderson said. The commitment and generosity on display really speaks to the strength of our community. Thank you to everyone who trained, donated and volunteered their time to make today such a success. Luke Burrows ran the men's Brooks Half Marathon the fastest in a total of 1 hour, 5 minutes and 54 seconds, with Nera Jareb completing the course the fastest for the women with a time of 1 hour, 19 minutes and 27 seconds. The Specsavers 12-kilometre fastest runners were Reese Harris with a time of 37 minutes 53 seconds and Debbie Donald at 43 minutes 34 seconds. Combank 3 kilometres speediest participants were Jonah Hankeri, who finished in 9 minutes 45 seconds, and Maddie Luscombe with a time of 11 minutes 9 seconds. This year's highest individual fundraiser was Duke Storer, who raised $16,682 for Cystic Fibrosis WA. Second highest was Tina Ingraham, who brought home $15,254 for MND Association of Western Australia. Coming in third was Emily Cross, who raised $10,215 to support Perth Children's Hospital Foundation. Donations remain open for the HBF Run for a Reason website until the end of June. And that report written by Indigo LeMay Conway from WA Today. Runner's death, a sombre note as WA charity event raises almost $1.7 million.
6: Death of Drongo. Are Aussie insults and swear words dying out? This article is from ABC News. Australians love a good insult, from Australiana-inspired quips like galah to four-letter favourites that have stood the test of time and phrases too colourful to publish. But there's one thing linguists agree on. Younger generations swear differently to those who came before them. Age has a big role to play in the way of which people use language. Senior lecturer in dialectology at the University of Sheffield, Dr. Chris Montgomery, told Triple J Hack, "Older people might find certain words just simply more offensive than some younger people. Likewise, there might be some terms that are used by older people that young people find particularly offensive, particularly in relation to minoritised groups," Dr. Montgomery said. "Older swear words and insults are falling out of favour with young people because all of language is changing and terms will just drop out of usage," said co-host of the Because Language podcast and lecturer in linguistics at the University of Western Australia, Daniel Midgley. "Nobody wants to talk like the older generation. We want to use language like people that we hang out with. Changing societal taboos have a lot to do with what words we find offensive. When we talk about swear words in most languages, we're talking about five different things: God, poop, sex, disease, and then slurs," Mr. Midgley said. "If we go back several decades, blasphemous expressions were a lot more common. PhD student at the School of Languages, Literature, Cultures and Linguistics at Monash University, Dylan Hughes, told Triple J Hack, These days, there's been sort of a shift when those kinds of expressions are not really seen as offensive anymore. Mr. Hughes and Mr. Midgley both say that the most controversial category of swear word or insult is slurs, especially against minority groups. There are some terms that we thought were squelched, but they're coming back," Mr. Midgley said. "There is currently a huge debate over what's wrong with ableist language, what's wrong with sexist language. One community will battle to have the acceptance of one word, and another community will be taking words of scorn and reapplying them to themselves. It just goes to show that the meaning of a word really does have a lot to do with its context and what people intend when they say that word," Mr. Midgley said. While social media can be a driver of new language in general, Mr. Hughes said music has been more of an influence in what swear words or insults younger people use. "A lot of American and also British terms come through various forms of rap music and then get spread on social media, so they interact together." Mr. Hughes' research has found that black countercultural movements in the United States and United Kingdom, including rap and hip-hop music, contributed to half of all contemporary youth slang impressions used among his research group of Victorian high school students. Young people will often adopt slang words, ironically at first, before they eventually become part of their everyday vernacular, Mr. Hughes said. "The funny cycle is this idea that people will hear a new phrase, maybe from the kids that aren't cool in school, if you want to think about it in a school context. Then they might, as a joke, start using those expressions ironically, but soon enough that irony kind of wears," Mr. Hughes explained. "We often underestimate how much of language change is from trying to be funny, trying to boost your own social credit among your friends," Mr. Midgley said. "We notice that when somebody does something novel or fun and we might decide to take it on, and that's the way that words and expressions spread. The sense of irony and nostalgia are some of the reasons older terms like mole or duffer are coming back into fashion, according to Mr. Hughes' research. But while younger people may be re-embracing words their parents or grandparents use, longer phrases used to insult, like ugly as sin or mutton dressed as lamb, for example, have fallen out of favour completely. Neither of those phrases rated a single mention from the under-40s respondents who were part of Mr. Hughes' research. Linguists at the University of Sheffield recently teamed up with British arts project Modern Toss to create a database of regional swear words and insults. The aim of the project was to put together an exhibition that would tour the country looking at local swear words and phrases, including an interactive map that you can push buttons and they'll swear back at you," Dr. Chris Montgomery said. "The idea is to build a sort of linguistic census of everyday swearing in 2026. Dr. Montgomery says while accents and dialects have been studied closely, swearing remains one of the least documented parts of regional languages and could be an important marker of identity. In the census, we're particularly interested in these sorts of hyper-local expressions that outsiders really aren't going to recognise," as Dr. Montgomery said. but Mr Hughes warns against trying to apply the same hyper-local focus to Australian research, saying there isn't as much regional variation in Australia as there is in the UK. The Linguistics Census is currently calling for people in the UK to share their profanities as part of the mapping process. Dr Montgomery says the retirement of certain words or phrases doesn't necessarily mean a cultural loss. What we see is the recycling of certain popular terms, frequent terms, and yes, maybe some more obscure terms sort of fading out of the language. But in their place, more terms are being created and more creative uses of existing words are being seen. And the article is from ABC News, Death of Drongo, Are Aussie Insults and Swear Words Dying Out? This is the National News Hour, heard around the country on Vision Australia Radio, VA Radio on digital and online at varadio.org. After the break, we'll return with more news stories, including mobile GP services and after-hours care to end because of Tasmania health cuts, Central Australian man becomes second person in the NT to die with diphtheria, and AFL icon Neil Danaher dead at 65 after a 13-year fight with MND.
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6: Welcome back to the National News Hour. You're with myself, Harrison Rock, and joining me today in the studio is Cal Krasinowski. And returning to today's major stories, here's Cal.
7: Mobile GP service and after-hours care to end because of Tasmanian health cuts. This article was written by Josh Duggan from ABC News. Primary care providers being forced to cut services after losing Tasmanian government funding say the result will be added strain on pressure cooker emergency departments that could see them explode. Medical provider Moreton Group's medical service will end a mobile GP program that delivered 9,000 free appointments to regional and disadvantaged communities in the south of the state over 2 years after its funding was not extended in last week's state budget. Rob Moreton of Moreton Group Medical Services said it was devastating to learn his organisation had lost funding, warning it would increase the strain on hospitals. The people that we support are the ones that may have otherwise rung 000, got an ambulance, increased ramping to go to the ED for their healthcare needs, Mr. Moreton said. What we're doing is early intervention. At the 2024 state election, the Liberals pledged $500,000 to deliver the two-year trial. It said at the time it, quote, would look to extend the mobile GP clinic statewide, lauding the potential to reduce demand on ambulances and emergency departments. It's already a pressure cooker, and by adding this, we're just putting more steam in there and locking that lid down. It's going to explode, Mr. Moreton said. Meanwhile, Cygnet-based nurse practitioner Kerry Duggan said her clinic will end its after-hours service in Cygnet, 45 minutes south of Hobart. She voiced concerns about the impact on people in the region and on the public health system. It's really a drop in the ocean for a budget, really, and saving the government a fortune, she said. It comes as Health Minister Bridget Archer said the state can no longer afford to step in and fund primary care services, launching an attack on the federal government for underfunding primary care. our government has continually been forced to step in and provide services that should be funded by the Commonwealth, she said. The state government has faced strong criticism in recent days for the level of health funding in the budget, though Ms Archer has claimed there are no cuts to health. While health funding does increase year on year, the increases are below inflation. The Health Department is also required to find $702.61 million in operational efficiencies. Mr Morrison said while he agreed the federal government needed to do more, the state could not step out of the primary care space without a plan. When you stop, you make a cliff and everyone's going to fall off. Mr Morrison's group Medical Services also runs an after-hours medical service, which is funded by Primary Health Tasmania, but he said the day services were critical as they reached a different demographic. They're reaching young people, they're reaching children, they're reaching women. 15.4% of the people that access our services are Aboriginal and Torres Strait Islander, he said. He also said defunding community health organisations would affect the workforce. What that's meant is that we've been able to bring nurse practitioners in from interstate and increase the health workforce, said Mr Morrison. Without that, we don't have workforce certainty. The cost of the Signet family practice has been funded for the last 4 years to provide a mix of urgent and after-hours appointments in the town, 40 minutes south of Hobart. Kerry Duggan said that through surveying patients, they had found the service was routinely saving patients a trip in the back of an ambulance. We can prove that. Every 6 months for the last 4 years now, we've had to put in a report to the Department of Health, and every time we've met those KPIs, she told 936 ABC Hobart. She estimated the service, which cost the government $250,000 a year, was saving the public health service about $1 million a year. A new federal government-funded Medicare urgent care clinic has opened in Kingston. However, Ms Duggan voiced concerns about its ability to cater to the entire region. These people below Huonville will be missing out on services, and that seems to be the reality for people all around Australia accessing care, healthcare in rural and remote areas. The state budget includes a $265 million increase to health funding over the next 3 years compared to last November's interim budget. However, that coincides with a new national health reform agreement, which will see the federal government chip in an extra $527 million to health over that same period. Federal Assistant Health Minister Rebecca White questioned the timing of the state government's cuts. I'm pretty confident there would have been an expectation, if not specific guarantees explicitly written in their document, that this would have resulted in improved hospital outcomes for Tasmanians, she told 936 ABC Hobart. However, Ms Archer said the state had stepped into primary care for too long. We remain committed to delivering our election commitments, but funding for any other GP services must be done by the Commonwealth, and we call on Rebecca White and Julie Collins to do just that. The Tasmanian government made several commitments at the 2024 state election aimed at primary health, including picking up HECS debts for new GPs who work in rural and regional areas and delivering grants to private practices. And that report written by Josh Duggan from ABC News, mobile GP service and after-hours care to end because of Tasmanian health cuts.
6: Central Australian man becomes second person in the NT to die with diphtheria. This article again comes from ABC News by Joseph Hathaway Wilson. The ABC has confirmed a second person with diphtheria has died in the Northern Territory. The ABC understands the man in his early 60s with pre-existing heart issues from a remote Central Australian community died at Alice Springs Hospital yesterday. It is the second reported death of a person with diphtheria in the NT this month. It comes after earlier today, Federal Health Minister Mark Butler flagged establishing an investigation into Australia's diphtheria outbreak, which is the largest since records began in 1991. Something clearly has gone wrong here. Having an outbreak that is so big compared to the historical position of a disease that most developed countries have consigned to the dustbin of history does mean we have to examine what went wrong here, he said. The Northern Territory Health Department declared an outbreak of the disease in the territory in March, the first time since the 1990s. Outbreaks of the rare but dangerous disease have also been seen in Western Australia, South Australia and Queensland. The Australian Centre for Disease Control, CDC, has recorded at least 242 cases reported throughout Australia this year. Diphtheria is a vaccine-preventable disease and carries two strains, respiratory diphtheria and cutaneous diphtheria. Respiratory diphtheria can spread through coughing and sneezing, while cutaneous diphtheria is spread through skin-to-skin contact. Last week, NT Health Minister Stephen Edgington, with autopsy results expected to confirm the prior diphtheria-related death, during the current new NT outbreak were due very soon. According to the CDC, there have been 146 reported diphtheria cases so far this year in the NT, with another 89 in Western Australia and a handful each in South Australia and Queensland. Respiratory diphtheria usually starts with fever, sore throat, loss of appetite, and a general feeling of being unwell, the CDC says. Within days, a thick greyish-white membrane may form over the throat and tonsils, making it hard to swallow and breathe. In severe cases, it can block the airway, causing death from asphyxia. Meanwhile, cutaneous diphtheria causes slow healing skin ulcers, usually on the arms or legs. It is generally less severe than the respiratory form of the disease, the CDC says. The National Centre for Immunisation Research and Surveillance, NCIRS, says both the respiratory and cutaneous forms of the disease should prompt antibiotic treatment to clear the bacteria and reduce spread. But even with treatment, the CDC warns that up to 1 in 10 people with respiratory diphtheria will die. The CDC says vaccination is the best protection against the disease. Before vaccines were introduced, more than 4,000 Australians died from diphtheria between 1926 and 1935, according to the NCIRS. Diphtheria vaccines are part of Australia's national immunisation program and are given in childhood, with booster doses recommended every 10 years. In light of the recent outbreak, local authorities have urged Australians to stay up to date with vaccinations, while halving the recommended interval between boosters to 5 years for at-risk groups, including Indigenous people and frontline workers. And the article comes to you from ABC News by Joseph Hathaway Wilson. Central Australian man becomes second person in the NT to die with diphtheria.
7: AFL icon Neil Danaher dead at 65 after 13-year MND fight. This was written by Tyler Lewis from news.com.au. AFL icon and inspirational motor neurone disease fighter Neil Danaher has died, aged 65, surrounded by his loving family. Danaher battled MND for 13 years, raising millions of dollars in the battle he dubbed Beat the Beast. It comes just weeks before his annual Fight MND match at the MCG, which will now be the first played in his absence. The Danaher family released a statement on Monday afternoon, paying tribute to the man they called the heart of our family. From day one, Neil was a fighter. His determination was unmatched, choosing every day to find opportunity where others might see only challenge, and taking the fight to the beast with everything he had, it read. Even in the toughest times, he kept pushing forward, determined to land as many blows as he could against his toughest opponent, all with a cheeky grin and a sharp sense of humour that never left him. Long before MND, Neil had always been the heart of our family. Growing up as one of 11 children, he brought light and laughter wherever he went. He loved deeply and was loved just as much in return by his family and friends. Across every part of his life, Neil left his mark. Many knew him as coach or reverend during his time at the D's, while at the Dons he was respected as a fierce and calculating player with a brilliant football mind. The Danaher family called him a natural leader, someone people were drawn to and looked up to. But beyond all of that, he was a loving husband, dad, a proud poppy, a music lover, and the one with the biggest laugh in the room, they continued. He was known for his quick wit, his humour, and his ability to bring people together, qualities that defined him far more than any title ever could. We want to thank the incredible community who stood beside Neil and our family throughout this journey. Your support, kindness, and unwavering belief meant more than we could ever put into words. Neil drew great strength from knowing he was never alone, and neither were we. We are so grateful to the incredible carers, nurses, doctors, researchers, and specialists who supported Neil and our family with such dedication and compassion. Thank you. Danaher left a wish for all MND fighters across the world. Neil's fight was never his alone. It became something bigger, something shared, and it touched the lives of many, the Danaher family statement said. His wish was simple but powerful, to help create a world where no one has to face this disease. But beyond that, he wanted to leave a legacy that says this: no matter the odds, no matter the diagnosis, we all have the power to fight, to smile, and to do. Because the mark of a person isn't what they say, it's what they do. We will forever remember him for the lasting impact that he has made on us all. He has inspired, he has loved, he has lived, and it would only be fitting to finish with his words, "Play on." His death comes just days after NRL and Rabbitohs star Jai Arrow revealed he too had been diagnosed with MND at the age of just 30. He retired from playing immediately. And that article written by Tyler Lewis from news.com.au, AFL icon Neil Danaher dead at 65 after 13-year MND fight.
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6: And now we're going to move on to a bit of sport. Oscar Piastri fumes over team radio after risky strategy backfires as Kimi Antonelli wins Canadian Grand Prix. This article is from 7 News. A furious George Russell has retired from Formula One's Canadian Grand Prix as Kimi Antonelli claimed a fourth successive win to extend his championship lead after a pulsating battle with his title rival, while Australian Oscar Piastri finished 11th on the back of a strategy error. The Mercedes pair exchanged the lead multiple times throughout a breathless opening 30 laps as they again made contact a day from colliding during Saturday's sprint before an electrical issue dealt a major blow to Russell's title hopes. Antonelli leaves an incident-packed weekend in Canada with a 43-point lead over Russell, who threw his headrest onto the track in anger before storming out of his car and hurling his gloves onto the ground. He later cut a furious figure at the side of the track as he came to terms with the repercussions. Lewis Hamilton claimed his best result for Ferrari in second as he overcame a battle with Max Verstappen, who secured a first podium of the season. It was a miserable afternoon for McLaren as Lando Norris retired from the race and Australian Oscar Piastri finished only 11th. Russell and Antonelli clashed during Saturday's sprint, the Italian furiously accusing his teammate of a very naughty move to push him off track in the first major flashpoint of their title battle. Mercedes said talks post-sprint had ironed out how the pair would compete and that they are free to race each other in

0: who predicted the weather, but their roll of the dice worked for Norris, who flew off the line to take the lead up the inside of turn one as Russell got bogged down and dropped to third behind Antonelli. It was a short-term gain, however, Piastri pitting after the first lap and Norris in after the second to get rid of their tyres with the track bone dry. The day got even worse for Piastri on lap 13 when he collided with Alex Albon, for which he was slapped with a 10-second penalty. Russell made his first move on lap 6, charging past Antonelli down the penultimate straight, where the Italian locked up and missed the corner. Russell and Antonelli exchanged the lead on lap 12, but McLaren's misery continued as Piastri pitted again and was lapped on lap 15 before Norris was called in due to a reliability issue. Battle resumed out front as Antonelli nudged ahead before the Mercedes pair were side by side down the back straight, Russell firmly shutting the door into the chicane to retain his lead. Mercedes' calming of the waters was tested on lap 25 as contact was made again, Antonelli hurtling around the outside as they banged wheels and the Italian was forced to cut the chicane. Five laps later, Russell's championship hopes suffered a significant dent as he flew across the grass, having failed to make a corner before coming to an abrupt halt. It appeared immediately to be a car issue rather than driver error as Russell began to express his anger. Norris had to retire on lap 40, ending up amongst the fans as he made his way back to the pits. Hamilton was pumped up in his pursuit of old foe Verstappen and got the move done with 6 laps remaining. And the article was from 7 News. Oscar Piastri fumes over team radio after risky strategy backfires as Kimi Antonelli wins Canadian Grand Prix.
1: This next story is from Fox Sports and it's titled James Magnussen flops in 100 metres, clean star beats drug-fueled rivals at enhanced games. Juiced up athletes have kicked off the first ever enhanced games in Las Vegas, where Aussie sprint swimming great James Magnussen flopped and early competitors failed to beat official world records despite using performance-enhancing drugs that have sparked health concerns. Around 40 sprinters, swimmers and weightlifters are taking part in the divisive event. The vast majority have taken combinations of testosterone, human growth hormone, peptides, anabolic steroids and other substances banned by events like the Olympics. The games have been denounced by athletics governing bodies and anti-doping agencies as dangerous and against the spirit of sport, but participants lured by prize money of up to $1 million or $1.4 million for beating world records and $250,000 or $350,000 for event wins include Olympic medalist swimmers Magnussen, Cody Miller and Ben Proud, who have all taken drugs. Magnussen, a two-time 100-metre freestyle world champion, was one of the highest-profile names associated with the Games since the concept was first announced. However, despite almost 2 years of supervised doping, his time of 49.44 seconds and finishing last in Monday's four-man 100-metre race was almost 2.5 seconds slower than his career PB of 47.10 seconds. Greece's Christian Gokolomeyev did clock a remarkable 46.60 seconds to fall just shy of the official world record, 46.40, set by China's Pan Zhangle at the Paris Olympics and a $1 million US payday. It was very close to the world record. I really wanted to do it, but it's okay, said Gokolomeyev. I felt at the end I died a little bit, but I didn't really train for the 100 this year. Definitely I will take that. However, the rest of the field failed to break 48 seconds with those finishing ahead of Magnussen, including American Hunter Armstrong, an athlete competing in the event without the aid of performance-enhancing drugs, who earlier scored a remarkable win in the 50-metre backstroke. Magnussen will also compete in the 50-metre freestyle event later on Monday. Britain's Emily Barclays won the women's 50-metre freestyle in 24.09, around half a second slower than the world record. Event co-founder Max Martin had predicted quite a few world records would be unofficially beaten, but the first batch of competitions did not immediately bear that out. Weightlifter Beatrice Piron, who reportedly surpassed a world record in training, attempted to get the games off with a bang with the same feat in the very first event, but narrowly failed. The first swimming event was then won by an athlete who chose not to dope. Armstrong won the men's 50-metre backstroke, defeating two rivals on performance-enhancing drugs. Armstrong opted not to use performance-enhancing drugs to protect his Olympic eligibility, entering the event solely for a crack at the lucrative prize money to help fund his training for the 2028

0: back-to-back games. He wasn't the only non-enhanced athlete to win, with Barbadian athlete Tristan Evelyn winning the women's 100 metres on the track despite not using performance-enhancing substances. US swimmer Miller, meanwhile, rolled back the years to win the 50-metre men's breaststroke, telling the crowd that he had, quote, just shaved off 7 tenths of a second off my personal best at 34. Miller and fellow enhanced games swimmers are also wearing the types of supersuits that led to many official records falling around the 2008 Beijing Olympics, but were subsequently prohibited. Former 100-metre sprint champion Fred Curley, one of the few athletes competing without drugs at the event, set the pace in the men's heats with 9.93 seconds, followed by enhanced athlete Emmanuel Matardi on 9.95. The event's chief sporting officer, Rick Adams, said he respects that specific international organisations will not accept any records set on Sunday, even if they are broken by clean athletes like Curley. But it is uncontroverted that if one of our 50-metre freestyle moves through that water in less than 20.88 seconds, they've moved through that water faster than any other human being in history, he said, referring to Australian Cam McAvoy's official record. The Enhanced Games, nicknamed the Steroid Games by some, are taking place at a purpose-built $50 million arena in a Las Vegas casino parking lot, a structure to be dismantled hours after the final race. In a marriage of sports, biohacking, politics and entertainment, investors including billionaire Peter Thiel are rumoured to be attending, while rock band The Killers will play a closing set. Donald Trump Jr. is among the event's investors. Health experts warn that several of the substances could risk life-shortening and fatal consequences, including heart, liver and kidney issues, as so little is known about their long-term effects. But Enhanced Games officials say all medications are approved by the US Food and Drug Administration and no expense have been spared on hiring top medical experts. Emergency officials will be standing by in case something goes wrong. I'm reasonably confident nothing will happen, said Chief Medical Officer Guido Pieles. Pieles described the risk of the medications as clearly there, but really manageable. His team has published a percentage of athletes taking each substance, with Martin vowing that transparency is core to our DNA. Yet athletes said that they are not able to disclose the specific combinations each has taken. The reason for that is because actually it doesn't matter, Martin told AFP, noting that combinations are tailored to each athlete. Also, parent company Enhanced, which sells many of the substances being taken by its athletes to the public, does not want to advertise for certain protocols to create imitation potential, said Martin. And that report from Fox Sports, James Magnussen flops in 100 metres, clean star beats drug-fueled rivals at Enhanced Games.
1: Football Australia heading for internal changes as staff review reveals toxic, chaotic and negative culture. This article is from ABC News in association with AAP. The findings of an anonymous survey in which staff complained of working in a toxic, chaotic and negative environment will spark internal change at Football Australia FA, the governing body says. FA is fighting fires on several fronts with Chief Executive Martin Kugler indicating last week that the organisation would slash 20% of its workforce to rebalance its books. The cost-cutting measures come as FA prepares to announce a $15.3 million loss at its AGM following an $8.5 million loss the previous financial year. Three of the six directors nominated for Thursday's board elections, including ex-Socceroos goalkeeper Mark Schwarzer, have withdrawn from the running. The three remaining candidates are all nominated by Australian professional leagues, APL clubs. But the governing body's culture has also been the subject of intense internal scrutiny, with AAP privy to feedback of a review carried out by consultancy firm Wing Maven in October last year. Kugler did not take charge at FA until January this year, and at the time of the internal probe, Heather Garriock, who is currently the organisation's deputy chief executive, was acting interim chief executive. As part of the survey, staff were asked to select three words to describe the culture at Football Australia. According to Wing Maven, feedback which was delivered to staff in November and has been seen by AAP, more than 70% of the 39 respondents had overwhelmingly negative word associations with working at FA. Staff were shown a word cloud that summed up their responses, and among the terms used to describe working FA were adjectives such as hierarchical, bureaucratic and egotistical. It also highlighted a toxic, chaotic, grueling and unprofessional culture. Further feedback seen by AAP shows staff indicated that there was a perceived favouritism within the organisation and that FA was a workplace with low psychological safety and trust. Additional concerns relayed by staff indicated that there were meetings about meetings, that decisions were made on opinion, not evidence, and there was an avoidance culture. Workers also raised the issue of a divide between staff in Sydney and Melbourne. FA said in a statement that it had taken staff concerns on board and was working to build positive workplace behaviours under Kugler. In 2025, Football Australia engaged Wing Maven to examine the culture and performance standards across the commercial, marketing, communications, digital and events functions, an FA spokesperson said. The findings and recommendations have informed organisational changes which have commenced and will continue as part of our organisational restructure. Improving culture standards was a key criteria in our search for a new CEO. The appointment of Mark Kugler, who has proven track record in building high-performance, values-driven cultures, reflects our commitment to strengthening and sustaining positive workplace behaviours. And the article was from ABC News with AAP, Football Australia heading for internal changes as staff review reveals toxic, chaotic and negative culture. And now a quick look at some of our weather tomorrow. Perth is expecting an overnight low of 10 and a top of 25. In Adelaide, the temperature will drop to 10 tonight and reach 19 tomorrow. A low of 19 in Melbourne and a maximum of 18 with 50% chance of rain. Hobart will be 10 tonight and will be up to 14 tomorrow. In Canberra, 8 will be the minimum with a top of... 8 will be the minimum... In Canberra, 8 will be the minimum with a top of 16 and 15 to 35 millimetres of rain expected. Sydney is expecting a low of 17 and a high of 23. For Brisbane, an overnight low of 18 and an expected top of 24. And Darwin getting down to 22 tonight, up to 32 tomorrow. You can definitely sense that winter is pretty much among us. You've been listening to the National News Hour. My name is Harrison Rock, reading today with Cal Kruzanowski. Join us at the same time tomorrow on Vision Australia Radio, VA Radio Digital, or online at varadio.org for the latest news from Australia's most trusted news organisations. We hope you can stick with the crew tomorrow. Stay tuned for the conversation. Thank you so much for your company.

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4: 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I'm Matt Bell. Thanks for joining me. We start off with the article titled, Australia Needs Thousands More Curbside EV Chargers. Here's how to roll them out fast and fairly. It's authored by Bjorn Sturmberg from the University of New South Wales, Sydney. Electric vehicles, EVs, are no longer a niche technology. Australians are buying them in growing numbers as petrol prices bite and the federal government continues its tax exemption until 2029. The challenge now is to build the supporting charging infrastructure. Fast and ultra-fast chargers, which recharge a typical EV in 10 to 15 minutes, have proven to be commercially attractive, with the number of these chargers growing by 22% in 2025. This is because drivers will pay a premium to recharge quickly while travelling. But they aren't appropriate for everyday use. They're too expensive and place stress on EV batteries and the grid. They also risk aggravating metro-regional divisions, with regional communities hosting infrastructure that serves the needs of city travellers and not locals. So what's the answer? Our new research crunched the data from the 27,000 curbside charging sessions and made it public in an effort to find out. A curbside revolution. For EVs to truly go mainstream, Australia needs more public curbside chargers. These can be microwave-sized boxes mounted to power poles or slightly larger boxes fixed to the curb. These offer affordable, reliable and convenient recharging in 2 to 8 hours, depending on the charger and the vehicle. They are needed for apartment residents and renters without access to private off-street charging, as well as EV drivers who need to charge between trips. While the need for more curbside chargers is widely agreed, there is fierce debate about who should deploy them. Electricity distribution companies are lobbying to do so. They would add the cost to all consumer electricity bills. Private operators oppose this because they want to protect their market share. The federal government is proposing this way forward: $40 million in taxpayer funding, electricity distributor funding through consumer bills, and private investment. This proposal would allow private investors to cherry-pick sites that are expected to be profitable, such as where EV uptake is already high and many residents live in apartments. Other curbside charging sites would be developed by electricity distribution companies. In the scramble for position, one question risks being overlooked. what serves the public interest best. What we need to do. Our new research addresses this question with three guiding principles and open access data and analysis. It finds curbside charging must be delivered in a way that is fast, fair, and adaptable into the future. Rapid EV adoption brings associated advantages in terms of pollution, health, fuel security, and economic benefits. A fair uptake of curbside charging would see all members of society share in its benefits, not just the predominantly wealthy recipients of the federal government's current fringe benefits tax, FBT, subsidies. Australia's 20 million domestic cars, and almost all heavier vehicles, will eventually be electric, so we need to prepare for this. And we need to avoid the kind of hiccups Australia experienced when the grid wasn't ready for millions of rooftop solar systems. Curbside charging is profitable. Our research team at the University of New South Wales, in partnership with Waverley, Woollahra and Randwick Councils in New South Wales, has processed and made public data from 27,000 curbside charging sessions. Our most significant finding is that some curbside charging sites are quite profitable, but there are not enough of them, and they are not profitable enough to make curbside networks commercially profitable overall. This level of profitability is consistent with curbside charging being public infrastructure, providing an essential service at affordable rates. What about current proposals? We analysed the federal proposal, which would let private investors choose the most attractive sites, while the rest were developed through electricity distribution companies. We found there was a risk this would increase long-term costs for electricity customers. This is because profitable sites would not cross-subsidise unprofitable, but still important, sites. And this might outweigh the benefit of having private investment cover some of the costs otherwise carried by taxpayers and electricity customers. On the other hand, a proposal that distribution companies should recover the cost of charging hardware from electricity customers and not charge EV drivers for access is, we believe, too generous. It places an unfair burden on all electricity customers. A better way. There are other approaches that might be more fair. For example, distributors could use a combination of taxpayer subsidies and charging EV drivers a modest fee for use. This would only be feasible if their charger networks included profitable sites. In general, it is fairer to get funding from the broad and progressive tax system than from all customers' electricity bills, especially because electricity distribution companies are split between city and country areas. One way to deliver fast and fair deployments is to involve local councils. Their role has been largely overlooked in federal and distributor proposals, but their insights are invaluable for selecting sites that will be well used. And their planning expertise is fundamental to creating high-quality charging sites. How to balance the costs and benefits of the much-needed curbside charging expansion across EV drivers, taxpayers, and electricity customers is a challenge for governments and regulators. They must focus on delivering public benefit that makes the EV transition fast, fair, and adaptable. That was the article, Australia Needs Thousands More Curbside EV Chargers. Here's how to roll them out fast and fairly. Author by Bjorn Stumberg. Our next article is titled 27% of Australian students now have an adjustment for disability at school. Why are we seeing this growth? It's authored by Professor Linda J. Graham and Kalula Killingley, both from the Queensland University of Technology. New data shows 27.2% of Australian students are receiving an adjustment for disability at school. This is up from 25.7% in 2024 and 18% in 2015. An educational adjustment helps students participate on the same basis as their peers without a disability. Adjustments can include a wide range of measures, such as allowing rest breaks or noise-cancelling headphones. It could also include extra support staff or tools such as voice-to-text software. This comes as the federal budget included a $463 million compliance crackdown on how disability funding is allocated to schools to ensure support is targeted based on need. But this is unlikely to work, because the real problem lies in the design of the model itself. How does disability funding work in schools? All schools receive a base amount of funding for each student. There are extra loadings based on school size and location, and whether students are Indigenous, come from disadvantaged backgrounds, have low levels of English, or disability. The disability funding then has different levels, depending on the types and frequency of adjustments needed. In 2018, Australia introduced a new disability funding allocation method, based on a national reporting system. Schools report the number of students who need adjustments to participate in education and the types of adjustments being provided. There are four levels of adjustment. 1. Quality differentiated teaching practice. Teachers use everyday strategies to help everyone learn in different ways. Examples include visual schedules or breaking tasks into steps. 2. Supplementary adjustments. Extra support is added when a student needs more help than usual to join in or learn. Examples include changed test conditions or short-term small group programs. 3. Substantial adjustments. Regular, personalised support is provided because a student often faces learning barriers. Examples include major curriculum changes across several subjects. And 4. Extensive adjustments. Intensive, ongoing support is needed throughout most of the school day. Examples include continuous one-to-one help or specialised health or personal care support. Why do we have the current model? Previous models for disability funding in schools required a medical diagnosis within a narrow range of disability categories. There were also differences between states. For example, some did not include autism or speech language impairment. None included attention deficit hyperactivity disorder, ADHD. This created a perverse incentive for existing diagnoses to be changed or supplemented by additional diagnoses. For example, swapping ADHD to autism, so a student who needed support would qualify for funding. This approach was also inequitable, as highly educated, wealthier parents have more capacity to secure a diagnosis for their child through private assessments. What is the current approach? The current model seeks to address these issues by adopting the same broad, inclusive definition of disability as used in the Disability Discrimination Act. It allocates funding on the basis of observed need, irrespective of disability type. Students' educational needs are determined by educational professionals, not doctors, and substantiated with evidence of the adjustments provided over a 10-week period. Students or their families do not personally receive funds. The disability loading gets added to overall government funding to approved authorities, which include independent schools, Catholic dioceses, and state education departments. But this new model has flaws of its own. This has become more evident over time and is reflected in uneven patterns of growth. Which numbers are growing? We have seen a large increase in students receiving adjustments over the past 11 years. But this increase differs by the level of adjustment. The percentage of students with disability whose needs are being met through basic classroom teaching, level 1, has gone from 5.5% to 7.4%, an increase of 35%. Students receiving supplementary adjustments, level 2, went from 8.2% to 11.7%, an increase of 43%. However, the greatest increases have been in substantial and extensive adjustments, levels 3 and 4, which have risen by factors of 86% and 87% respectively. Why are we seeing this growth? Further research is needed to unpick exactly why these increases are occurring. But there is likely to be a range of factors. For example, growth appears to accelerate from 2020, and it is well known COVID-19 lockdowns impacted young children's readiness for school and mental health and well-being. Various state education departments have also aligned their disability funding models to the national model at different points in time. For example, Queensland only changed the national model in 2023, potentially contributing to the later uptick. Another potential explanation for the overall pattern of increase is the disability loadings themselves. The first level attracts no additional funding and is not evaluated for quality or accessibility. Schools are then allocated about $6,000 additional funding for each student receiving supplementary adjustments, level 2, $21,000 for substantial adjustments, level 3, and $45,000 for extensive adjustments, the highest level. Why does this matter? The new needs-based model was inspired by a tiered prevention and intervention framework first developed in public health. This framework relies on the idea that basic healthcare should be high quality and accessible to all. This thinking is important when it comes to students with disability. If basic classroom teaching is not accessible to these students, then they will need more adjustments. This is not a surprise. The patterns emerging are no surprise to researchers who warned of this possibility some years ago. There is no incentive for schools to meet children's needs through accessible, quality, universal teaching. In fact, there's a perverse incentive not to. Meeting children's needs at level 1 currently means foregoing the additional funds that could be gained by providing adjustments later. The government's bid to increase compliance in disability funding does not adequately address this flaw. What needs to change? In the health system, we reserve hospital places for those who really need them. If too many people are arriving at emergency departments, it is a sign other levels of the system are not working as they should. Increases in the proportions of students receiving supplementary, substantial, and extensive adjustments should likewise prompt scrutiny of the first level of support we are providing. The current system turns basic practices, like providing extra time and accessible materials, into adjustments children must wait to receive, even though these can benefit all learners. The emphasis on making adjustments, rather than designing for accessibility from the outset, is what needs to change. This will require critical evaluation and redesign of the model itself, and funding will be needed to evaluate and improve the quality and accessibility of everyday classroom teaching. That was the article, 27% of Australian students now have an adjustment for disability at school. Why are we seeing this growth? Authored by Professor Linda J. Graham and Kalula Killingly. On Vision Australia Radio, you're listening to selected readings from the website, theconversation.com. Our next article is titled to avoid future road, rail, and renewable blowouts costing billions, Australia needs these three big fixes. It's authored by Dominic D. Ahiaga-Dagbui from Deakin University. Australia has a remarkably poor record of delivering mega projects on time and on budget. It is a predictable outcome of a broken system. Earlier this year, consultants Deloitte found the cost of 13 publicly funded road, rail, and energy projects had blown out by $130 billion more than their initial estimates. Snowy Hydro 2.0, a renewable energy scheme initially costed at $2 billion, was meant to be completed by 2021. Instead, it's still under construction, and some reports have its cost rising to $22 billion, 11 times the initial estimate. There are many similar examples. Inland Rail's cost also jumping nearly tenfold, from $4.7 billion to $45 billion. Melbourne's North East Link Road Tunnels project more than doubling in cost, from $10 billion to $26 billion. Melbourne Suburban Rail Loop rising to more than $96 billion, also almost double its original price tag. And Brisbane's $19 billion Cross River Rail, originally announced at $5.4 billion. When I shared these Australian examples in Brussels while previewing our new book chapter in Governance for Major Projects, colleagues from other countries laughed in disbelief at the scale of the cost blowouts. One asked if I was joking. Here's what we get wrong and how that could change. How Australia approves projects the wrong way around. Every major project that goes over time and budget will have specific causes to point to, from tunnelling problems to supply chain disruptions. However, in Australia, the same structural problems keep repeating. Announcing projects without a credible business case. A 2020 Grattan Institute report found prematurely announced projects suffered an average 35% cost overrun. Melbourne's $96 billion suburban rail loop is a classic example. When it was announced for $50 billion in 2018, there was no business case and no independent assessment. Lack of independent scrutiny, with the power to pause projects. Within a highly politicised project appraisal system, assumptions about cost versus benefit are rarely subjected to rigorous independent scrutiny. Infrastructure Australia is meant to be the federal government's independent infrastructure advisor. In its 2016 evaluation of the business case of the 1,600-kilometre inland rail freight line from Melbourne to Brisbane, Infrastructure Australia said, quote, "It would prefer if the proponent could present a more complete, transparent and objective assessment of the options considered, with greater detail of the relative costs and benefits of alternative options." Yet it still endorsed the project anyway. Inland Rail began construction in 2018 under the Morrison government, before its route had even been finalised. Its northern half from central New South Wales to Queensland has just been axed due to predictable cost blowouts. Transparency is treated as discretionary. In Australia, much of the advice informing ministers' decisions about multi-billion dollar projects remain hidden from the public. In February, the federal government released its business case for pushing ahead with a proposed $93 billion high-speed rail project. Yet dozens of pages of the business case are blacked out, with heavy redactions. How Norway turned cost blowouts into savings. International research has shown cost overruns on big infrastructure projects are more common than not. In the 1980s and 1990s, most projects in Norway were experiencing significant overruns. So, in 2000, Norway introduced mandatory external quality assurance for all projects estimated to cost more than 1 billion Norwegian kroner, about 150 million Australian dollars. This happens at two stages: concept selection and cost validation, before funding approval. Before its quality assurance process was introduced, a 2015 study found 72% of Norway's large road projects experienced cost overruns. Afterwards, that fell to 27%. A 2024 paper looking more broadly at 96 Norwegian government projects found just 25% of those projects had cost overruns. The average project was delivered 4.4% below budget. The UK is learning from costly lessons. The Australian government has rightly pointed to the United Kingdom's expensive and mismanaged High Speed Rail 2 as a lesson in what not to do. But a year ago, the UK began to strengthen oversight for major projects by creating the National Infrastructure and Service Transformation Authority, a single body to oversee infrastructure planning, prioritisation, and delivery. Three key changes needed in Australia. Norway and the UK both acknowledged their systems were causing too many expensive publicly funded failures and made changes. Here's where Australia could start. 1. Do things in the right order. Mandatory independent assurance, modelled on Norway's system, should be a legal prerequisite before any announcement. Premature announcements cripple an evidence-based appraisal process. Cost estimates should also be independently validated before ministerial approval. 2. Set up an independent project authority with real power. Infrastructure Australia was created as an independent advisory body back in 2008 under Labor. It was championed by now Prime Minister Anthony Albanese as a way to stamp out the pork barrelling. Yet even today, Infrastructure Australia has no real power to compel, reject, or delay risky projects. Australia needs a truly independent statutory authority with real power to oversee major projects. This would require the major political parties to surrender something they prize: being able to announce projects before the proper appraisal has been done. And 3, make transparency the law, not the exception. Full public disclosure of cost and benefit estimates should be a legal requirement before projects can get financial commitment. Norway publishes its project appraisals in full as part of its mandatory reporting requirements. The argument that Australia cannot do the same is not a practical objection. It's a political one. That was the article, "To Avoid Future Road, Rail and Renewable Blowouts Costing Billions, Australia Needs These Three Fixes," authored by Dominic D. Ahaga Dugbuy. And that also concludes our readings from the website, theconversation.com, for now. This program is produced in our LA studios and can be heard regularly at this time on Vision Australia Radio, on VA Radio on digital, and online at varadio.org. I'm Matt Bell, and thanks for keeping me company for this edition of The Conversation.
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0: 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I'm Nini Davies, and reading with me today is Helen Rice. Today's program includes items on Department of Parliamentary Services, Steroid Olympic, and San Diego Shooter.
1: Beginning with an article by Tom Ravlich. This department is not scrutinised holistically, yet it's integral to our most powerful institution. Senate estimates begin today and are set to occupy the attention of political pundits over the next fortnight. Senators will have their resident Instagram jockeys cut up clips of their more excitable moments, and media outlets will pick off the sillier and more unusual exchanges for giggles over coffee. One of these moments occurred earlier this year when Liberal Senator Jane Hume drew the attention of a senior executive from the Department of Parliamentary Services, the DPS, to the fact that the men's change rooms in the Parliament House gym didn't have condoms for sale, whereas the female change rooms did. Hume's quizzing of a hapless DPS executive was seen by all and sundry, with the DPS responding to a question on notice and the Victorian Senator's thespian efforts that day resulting in condoms being made available for sale in an area accessible to everyone. But while these moments constitute some disposable entertainment for adults with the attention span of a Sesame Street viewer, they should also be provoking taxpayers to wonder what is not being asked about when a department like the DPS has its senior executives appear before the Senate. The DPS is a key parliamentary department that deals with every element of how Parliament House functions, from the provision of security, to catering services, to the maintenance of the grounds and the building, to the library and research services, to broadcasting and the information and technology division. It is a vast empire of sorts under the remit of DPS Secretary Yala Hinchcliffe, who will be fronting estimates soon to explain how the building is being run and how it will expend the $256.6 million budget it scored in the 2026-27 federal budget. Let's contrast that with the $33 million for the Department of the House of Representatives, the $29.1 million for the Department of the Senate, and the $9.6 million for the Parliamentary Budget Office. But despite this level of funding and the breadth of its work in Australia's most important institution, the DPS does not get anywhere near the amount of scrutiny it ought to during Senate estimates. And there is no shortage of pressing issues that senators could be pressing it on. For example, a topic of note for the DPS has been queries about staff work conditions in Parliament House, often a subject of controversy, and staff fears that their emails may be being watched by superiors if they are suspected of leaking material. In a recent response to a question on notice, the DPS confirmed that, yes, people were being monitored, but for different purposes. Some people at the senior executive services level were monitored during the latter part of 2024 because DPS wanted to reassure itself that there were no senior executives sending emails or documents to a private email or leaking to pesky journalists wanting to scribble away about the affairs of DPS. Other examples of monitoring were short-term and related to specific code of conduct and public sector values breaches with which the department was grappling. Then there was the debate over parliamentary privilege and whether it was breached during an internal investigation into how a controversial payment of an incentive to retire was organised for a previous senior DPS executive. A core issue in this context is whether third parties permitted access to Parliament House data as a part of an investigation breached parliamentary privilege. This issue chewed up time across two public hearings in October and November 2025 to the point where other issues related to the DPS workplace were set aside, such as those raised by Coalition Senator James McGrath via a social media campaign to hear from DPS employees in confidence for feedback on cultural issues within the department. Current and former DPS staffers have told Crikey that they were disappointed with the inability of McGrath to prosecute those issues at the time. There is limited time for the DPS to be interrogated on such matters before Senate estimates. when senators are unable to ask the questions directly or when the details are not at the fingertips of the bureaucrat, questions are later answered on notice. At times, these only open up further questions, such as in the saga of the $20,000 bespoke desk, which became a fruitful pastime for Senator Hume. Senators are persistently running up against a clock during these three estimates periods in a year, and it is impossible to do a proper deep dive into all areas of operations. But there are several steps we could take to improve the way the department is scrutinised. First, we could remove the Freedom of Information exemption that the DPS has had since 2013. Anthony Albanese introduced legislation during the Rudd-Gillard-Rudd era that exempted the department from such scrutiny. The exemption was meant to be interim, but here we are, 16 years later. Second, the sheer size of DPS warrants a full-day oversight hearing of the department once a year, in addition to the three periods of Senate estimates. This would allow for a systematic review of the department by the Finance and Public Administration References Committee rather than a hodgepodge that Senate estimates turns into when an issue that might be of limited consequence gets a life all of its own. A day-long oversight hearing should also be done under normal committee rules, so in-camera evidence can be taken if required. Evidence during Senate estimates must be taken in public, and where such evidence concerns staffing matters, then an option to take certain evidence in camera ought to be available. Finally, the Senate should reflect upon the motion from Senator Jane Hume to have a broader look at aspects of managing IT and data within DPS. This inquiry is essential, given that the management of information gets more interesting as technology develops over time. Taxpayers deserve to know how the department at the centre of our democratic institution manages and intends to manage a constantly evolving potpourri of technologies, while at the same time ensuring parliamentary conventions and rules, such as privilege, remain sacrosanct. That was an article by Tom Ravlich. This department is not scrutinised holistically, yet it's integral to our most powerful institution.
2: This article is titled Welcome to the Steroids Olympics, aka the Enhanced Games. Is it bad? Is it doomed? By Jason Murphy. The so-called Steroid Olympics, a privately owned sports competition where doping is allowed, even encouraged, is starting today in Las Vegas. It's called the Enhanced Games and, like a circus, it is promising us never-before-seen feats. Before the first swimmer dives into the specially constructed four-lane pool in a casino parking lot, there are two questions to ask. One, is this bad? Two, is it doomed? Is this bad? Obviously, yes, overall, but what's interesting is thinking about the exceptions. As one of the arguments in favour of the enhanced game goes, morally, the doping won't be as bad as the drug taking in competitions where it is banned, as doing so is unfair and ruins sport, etc. So the enhanced games may be a fairer event than, say, the 1980 Olympics. If I were a judge hearing the case against the enhanced games, I'll say that where doping is transparent, one of the arguments against it falls away. The prosecution is left with a more indirect case to make, harm to society. Let's start by looking at the athletes. They could be harmed, but if they are adults, this is probably fine. Every sport carries risk, including Olympic sports. Skiing destroys knees, rugby delivers relentless concussions, luge an astonishing death rate. Now, there's a different feeling we get thinking about bone trauma incurred by a skier slipping on ice versus heart damage incurred by injecting peptides, but I'm not sure that maps onto a logical difference. As a judge, I'm unconvinced of the merit of an argument on risk. Does it increase pressure on young athletes to dope? This is a force of evil. It normalises doping, even advertises it. But you could ask if it's any worse than the effect of the movies on normal people. The physique people see in Hollywood are entirely artificial. Sean Connery competed in Mr. Universe back in the 1950s and had as much muscle packed on as an actor portraying a suburban dad would have now. Six-pack inflation is real. Steroid use almost tripled between 2001 and 2019 in Australia, and other hormone treatments have boomed too. I was at a burger shop the other day with my kids, and two men at the next table were loudly discussing their testosterone dosages. Bodybuilding is a similar case to movies. Participants in many competitions are not drug tested, making it a showcase for steroid use. I don't like bodybuilding as a spectacle, but I'm not sure I would advocate for banning it. So that provides precedent for letting the enhanced games run, even if it is corrosive to society. Is it doomed? This is a small event. It raises million in capital, starting with the goal of having thousands of participants competing in 2024. Now it is 2026, and they have 40 athletes in just three Olympic disciplines, swimming, track, and weightlifting, plus something they call strongman. The enhanced games began by promising the tumbling of world records. Now there's more talk about helping retired athletes beat their personal bests. It has certainly not yet installed itself as a cultural phenomenon. It will be available to watch on YouTube, Rumble, Twitch, and Kick, which is a sorry state of affairs, suggesting mainstream media see it as poison. TikTok is the only active social media channel for the enhanced games, where it has a meager 150,000 subscribers. Its Instagram feed has had no new posts for a long time. Aussie swimmer James Magnussen, who won an Olympic silver in 2012, has been juicing up for the enhanced games and looks enormous. It is unclear if he will impress anyone with his actual times, though. Of course, the inaugural version of any event can be small, it doesn't matter. So as long as you get a second version, what will determine whether the enhanced games ever have a second event? The proof will be in the pool. If they don't set any world records, yikes, it will be a massive fizzer. Who wants to watch mediocrity? Which raises a big integrity question about the timekeeping. A world record by a thousandth of a second will put the enhanced game on the front page. No world records? That dooms the game to irrelevance and sacrifices the millions invested. So how can you truly trust what they say is happening? I would love to take a measuring tape to the new swimming pool and ensure it's FINA compliant, a full 50 metres. The incentives to shorten it are strong. Ultimately, the audience will decide if we like this and want more. I'm revulsed by it, but if I admit it, that's not the only feeling I get. There's a certain amount of intrigue too. And that article was titled Welcome to the Steroid Olympics, aka the Enhanced Games. Is it bad? Is it doomed? By Jason Murphy. On Vision Australia Radio, you're listening to Crikey with selected readings from the website crikey.com.au.
1: This article is by Shakira Hussain. The Christchurch Effect. San Diego Shooter's Manifesto proves the ideological fluidity of modern terrorism. Warning, this article contains mention of graphic scenes and suicide. Amin Abdullah, known to his friends and family as Brian Climax, was so committed to his responsibilities as a security guard at the Islamic Center of San Diego that his daughter says he hated taking a lunch break in case he missed a threat. The chaplain of the Islamic Center's school told the Washington Post that this dedication to duty was Abdullah's response to the 2019 Christchurch attack in which 51 Muslims were murdered by an Australian terrorist. Abdullah is now credited with saving more than 100 children, their teachers and other staff, when two armed teenagers dressed in combat fatigues targeted the Islamic Center last week. He exchanged gunfire with the attackers and radioed the teachers, warning them to send the complex into lockdown. The teenagers killed Abdullah and two other adult men outside the complex, but when they entered the building itself, they found only empty rooms. While the Christchurch attack motivated Amin Abdullah to stand guard over his community, it also seems to have inspired the two teenage gunmen to imitate the crime. The title of their 75-page manifesto proclaims them as the sons of the Australian terrorist, and like their supposed father, they self-identified as eco-fascists and crusaders intent on inciting a race war. They mimicked the Australian terrorist's technique as well as his language, adorning their weapons with racist slogans and live-streaming their crime. The Australian terrorist presumably thought he would die during his attack, which he did not, but his San Diego imitators made sure of their own deaths by live-streaming their suicides. Their crime was designed to elevate them to the ranks of the saints, far-right perpetrators of mass killings, and encourage others to follow their example, just as they had followed the example of their father, and just as he in turn had followed the example of the perpetrator of the 2011 Norway attack that claimed 77 lives in Oslo and Utøya. The term Christchurch effect has taken on two diametrically opposed meanings. The first is strongly associated with then New Zealand Prime Minister Jacinda Ardern and refers to acts of solidarity and healing undertaken in the wake of a traumatic crime. But it has also come to refer to the wave of far-right mass killings committed by self-anointed saints seeking to imitate the Australian terrorist. San Diego has just experienced both versions of the Christchurch effect in Amin Abdullah's courage and his killer's hateful crime. The Australian terrorist responsible for the Christchurch attack is the star of the San Diego Manifesto, but he is not the only Australian mentioned. Ninth on their list of heroes, below the Christchurch terrorist and Adolf Hitler, and just above the teenagers responsible for the Columbine High School massacre, are the shooters, though it only mentions one, who were maybe responsible for the Bondi Shanaka massacre. It states maybe only because it

0: While the San Diego shooters' admiration for their Muslim terrorist counterparts is out of the ordinary, even though they still believe that Muslims must be exterminated, the free-floating nature of their bigotry is not. Other crimes in which the perpetrator claimed to have been inspired by the Christchurch attack include attacks on a synagogue in Poway, California, a Walmart in El Paso, Texas, an African-American grocery store in Buffalo, New York, and LGBTQ bars in Bratislava, Slovakia, and Colorado Springs in the United States. Jews and Muslims are often interchangeable targets in such attacks, as seen in the attack in Halle, Germany, in which the perpetrator targeted a kebab shop only after failing to gain entry to a nearby synagogue. The attempted bombing of a 26th January rally in Perth also fits this pattern of far-right accelerationist attacks. The contagion effect of mass killings crosses ideological as well as geographic borders, with Islamist and far-right terrorists motivated by and mimicking each other's crimes, as seen in the global wave of vehicular and stabbing terrorist attacks. It therefore makes little sense to address various forms of racism in isolation rather than as part of a general anti-racism strategy. Yet combating anti-Semitism and Islamophobia is treated as a zero-sum game in which resources provided for the protection of one community are seen as coming at the expense of the other. The most recent federal budget saw funding for the Australian Human Rights Commission slashed by 30%. While $600 million was allocated to Jewish organisations such as the Executive Council of Australian Jewry in response to the Bondi Sharnaka attack. But a nation that is yet to grapple with the 2019 attack by one of its citizens on the masjids in Christchurch is ill-equipped to understand the events in Bondi in 2025. The Christchurch attack seemed like it could be a turning point in the struggle against the far right, with politicians and tech companies committing to the call to eliminate violent extremist content online. Instead, it has proved to be a turning point for the proliferation of such attacks. Hate speech is highly profitable in the attention economy, and content moderation is too expensive, particularly when the most powerful figures in the tech sector are themselves perpetrators of such hate. Reading the twisted manifesto of the San Diego murderers, I did not view their snuff movie, has felt like staring into the abyss. Yet I cling to the evidence of the other Christchurch effect. People like Amin Abdullah in San Diego and Ahmed Al-Ahmed in Bondi, who combat such hate through actions ranging from everyday compassion to extraordinary courage. Such people are always to be found in the wake of every hate crime, every terrorist attack. Hate crimes demand to be treated as a public health emergency, and it is in our power to provide the remedy. That was an article by Shakira Hussain. The Christchurch Effect, San Diego Shooter's Manifesto, proves the ideological fluidity of modern terrorism. If this or any of the articles from today's program causes you or anyone you know distress, call 1-800-RESPECT, that's 1-800-737-732, or Lifeline on 131114.
1: This next article is titled, "Defence Keeps Misleading Governments. Only a Royal Commission Will Sort It Out," by Bernard Keane. Defence misled governments over the problems with the plan to extend the life of the Collins-class submarines. It's part of a long pattern, and there's only one solution. How many more times do politicians have to find out that the Department of Defence routinely misleads them, substitutes its own terrible judgment for ministerial control, and makes the most basic errors before they take action to clean the place out? As anticipated, last week's government decision to dramatically reduce the scope and double the price of the Life of Type Extension Lot program for the Collins-class submarines was announced to distract from yet another hugely embarrassing review of the defence by the Auditor General. The latest audit, released on Friday, details how badly off the rails the Lot program went before defence begged the government to effectively put it out of its misery in March. The story, for once, is relatively simple.

example, Defence knew for years that delays in identifying the replacements for the Collin-class vessels meant the latter would need to have their lives extended. When the Turnbull government ended the dithering and announced the programme to build attack-class vessels with France Naval Group, Defence made a fateful decision. It would transfer some of the risks of the new equipment needed for the attack class by putting it into the refitted Collin-class vessels as part of the lot process. That is, the lot program would no longer just be about extending the life of the Collin subs, it would be about effectively trialing the new equipment that would go into the attack class. There were two risks with this. One, that if the attack class didn't proceed, the risks associated with the lot would have been dramatically increased for no benefit. And two, aging boats like the Collins's might not have been able to handle the new equipment without a huge array of additional expenditure, or it couldn't be installed within the two-year full-cycle docking timeframe intended for the implementation of the lot. But Defence kept the Turnbull and Morrison governments in the dark about those risks, as the Auditor General notes. Defence did not provide government with a balanced assessment of both the risks and opportunities associated with the proposed approach or provide alternative options, delivery strategies to extend the life of the Collin-class submarines as required. Given that the government switched to AUKUS and ditched the attack class, policymakers in defence should have reassessed the lot and whether it was worth cramming the new attack class gear at much greater expense. Defence and its contractor, ASC, did do a reassessment, but it was a once-over lightly job. The review confirmed that replacing key systems remained the preferred approach but did not examine alternative delivery options or fully assess the risks associated with integrating new equipment and technologies into the Collin-class submarines. Indeed, the people working on lot in defence hadn't even been told that replacement options for the attack class were being examined in early 2021. So they kept on making decisions on the assumptions the attack class was a goer. And did Defence tell either the Morrison or Albanese government that the switch to AUKUS now meant lot was a whole lot more expensive and risky for no reason? No fear. Defence did not advise government of the likely implications for the lot project arising from the extent of the interdependencies and shared design risk. When the attack class program was cancelled, this resulted in the loss of anticipated design, manufacture, testing, operations and in-service support efficiencies and contributed to the realisation of significant risks in the lot project. Defence only got around to admitting the problem to government in October last year, long after the Albanese government had sent American sub-expert Gloria Valdez in to dissect what was happening with the lot. That was a prelude to the department going to government in March and suggesting the whole lot approach would be ditched in favour of a far smaller, in scale, not price, servicing of the Collin-class boats. This is yet another of half a dozen examples in recent years in which Defence has failed to give governments and ministers the full story about major projects, including the Thales munitions factory scandal in which Morrison government ministers were actively misled by Defence, and the acquisition of the Hawkeye light infantry vehicle in which ministers in the Rudd and Gillard governments were misled and prime ministerial directions actively defied. But the misleading doesn't have to be outright deception of ministers, as was the case with Thales. Failing to give ministers the full story, and in particular failing to explain major risks and offer alternative approaches, is itself a form of misleading. Ministers and their staff can't, by osmosis, extract such information from defence. They rely on bureaucrats to volunteer it. But Defence now has a long, consistent history of hiding inconvenient information from ministers, bureaucrats consistently misleading ministers and never being held to account, billions wasted as a result, major defence projects delayed for years, leaving Australia's defence undergunned,
it should be the biggest story in Canberra. The changes to negative gearing and the capital gains tax that most of the mainstream media are currently wetting themselves over are worth $3.5 billion over the forward estimates. The lot extension is going to cost $11 billion rather than the $5 billion originally forecast, and there's no way it will come in on budget. But only defence specialists like Andrew Green and Ben Packham in the mainstream media get it. The Department of Defence isn't merely incompetent and venal, it actively resists control by the people democratically elected to oversee it, and it misleads them if it believes it serves its interests. It is a broken department that simply cannot be relied upon to exercise sound judgment. Time and again, its profound flaws have been revealed by the Australian National Audit Office, the one agency that has the power to interrogate those flaws, a power that Defence bitterly contests. The scathing report just keeps mounting up, and nothing ever changes, no matter how often Defence agrees with the Auditor General's recommendation for reform. Stronger medicine is needed. When a major institute breaks down, as Defence so clearly has, only a Royal Commission with the power to aggressively pursue those responsible for the breakdown, no matter where they now are, can provide a remedy. Defence needs a clean out to its very core. And that article was titled, Defence Keeps Misleading Governments. Only a Royal Commission Will Sort It Out, by Bernard Keane. And that completes our readings from the website crikey.com.au. I'm Nini Davies, and reading with me was Helen Rice. I operated the panel, and we were your editors. This program is produced in our Adelaide studios and can be heard regularly at this time on Vision Australia Radio, VA Radio Digital, and online at varadio.org.

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1: Good evening and welcome to the program, where I'll be reading you articles from around Australia and the world touching on legal issues, hoping to give you a better understanding of the legal system. Coming up in the next half an hour on Talking Law, two articles about the risks for children on social media and AI platforms. Some regional courts in Western Australia are being closed because of security considerations, and the massive AFL class action relating to concussion is set down for trial next year. But we start the program with perhaps the biggest legal story of the past week. The full court of the Federal Court upholds a ruling in favour of a transgender woman who was excluded from a women's-only app and added to the damages. That's coming up, so let's get started talking law. From ABC News on the 15th of May, Jamie McKinnell writing, Court upholds discrimination ruling on appeal after transgender woman excluded from Giggle for Girls app. A landmark federal court ruling that the exclusion of a transgender woman from a female-only app constituted gender identity discrimination has been upheld on appeal. In August 2024, Roxanne Tickle was awarded $10,000 in compensation plus court costs in a case against the Giggle for Girls app and its chief executive officer, Sol Grover. Ms. Tickle accessed the social networking platform in 2021 after submitting a selfie, which was assessed by artificial intelligence software designed to distinguish between the facial appearance of men and women. But her account was later restricted following a manual review. Justice Robert Bromwich previously found there was indirect gender identity discrimination due to the imposed condition of needing to appear to be a cisgendered female, which had the effect of disadvantaging transgender women who did not meet that condition. A claim of direct discrimination failed because it was not established that Ms. Grover was aware of Ms. Tickle's gender identity when Ms. Tickle was blocked. It was the first case to claim discrimination on the basis of gender identity since changes to the Sex Discrimination Act in 2013. During an appeal hearing last year, Ms. Grover sought to overturn the ruling, while Ms. Tickle launched a cross-appeal which aimed to strengthen it through a finding of direct discrimination and an increase in the damages to $40,000. Subtitle: More Damages Awarded. The full court of the Federal Court, comprised of Justices Melissa Perry, Wendy Abraham, and Jeffrey Kennett, on Friday found there were two instances of direct discrimination against Ms. Tickle. That included when Giggle and Ms. Grover refused to readmit Ms. Tickle. The court has reassessed damages and awarded $20,000 plus limited court costs. In the full judgment, the appeal panel said the case raised issues on which there were differing views in the community. It is important to emphasise that the issues for determination by the court involve the construction and application of provisions of the Sex Discrimination Act, they said. The desirability or otherwise of that law is not a matter open to this court to consider. The judgment emphasised the case concerned one form only of discrimination covered by the SDA, and with circumstances in which it has not been argued that any of the general exemptions under that Act apply. Ms. Grover left the federal court without making any comment, but later said on social media she was absolutely devastated, and it is women who are being discriminated against. Speaking outside court, Ms. Tickle said she hoped the outcome assists trans and gender-diverse people and their loved ones to heal. I submitted my discrimination complaint against Giggle for Girls and its CEO, Ms. Grover, to the Australian Human Rights Commission in December 2021. seeking justice for the discrimination that has since stolen over 4 of my 8 years since I began my gender affirmation, she said. I now look forward to getting on with the rest of my life in the community we all know and love, one that embraces freedom and equality for all women. Ms. Tickle has lived as a woman since about mid-2017, had her birth certificate reissued with a female sex marker, and has undergone gender-affirming surgery, the court previously heard. Justice Bromwich said Ms. Grover's arguments that sex referred to a person's sex at birth conflicted with a long history of court decisions going back 3 decades, which established that in its ordinary meaning, sex is changeable. Ms. Grover's lawyers had attempted to invoke a carve-out of discrimination law which exempts measures designed to achieve substantive equality between men and women, but that contention failed. The appeal judges found the primary judge was correct in his decision in relation to the special measures argument. The court heard the Giggle app was created to be a digital refuge for women and facilitate access to peer support, advice and community. During the appeal, Ms. Grover's lawyers argued in written submissions that the reference to cisgendered in the imposed condition to use the app was a term not grounded in any evidence. They argued Justice Bromwich had not identified a group which was disadvantaged by the condition, and his reasoning impermissibly inferred group-based discrimination from an individual outcome. Ms. Tickle's lawyers said the original decision should have included a finding of direct discrimination, including through the refusal to readmit her to the app. They said the compensation sum was affected by legal error, in part because inadequate weight was given to the significant, upsetting, exhausting and draining impact of the discrimination on their client, and with regard to the prevailing community standards. Subtitle: Gratuitous Disrespectful Conduct. Ms. Tickle's lawyers sought $30,000 in general damages and at least $10,000 in aggravated damages. They said the judge made an error by only making a finding of some limited degree of harm from Ms. Grover's conduct during the trial after she laughed at an offensive caricature of Ms. Tickle while under cross-examination. They argued that as part of aggravated damages, the court should have recognised harm arising from comments Ms. Grover has made in public forums about transgender women, her refusal to reinstate Ms. Tickle's account on the app, and her encouragement of the sale of degrading merchandise to make money to defend the case. In the appeal judgment, the judges said conducting a defence did not require Ms. Grover to refer to Ms. Tickle using male pronouns in court. Some of her conduct was gratuitous, disrespectful, and unnecessary to the conduct of her case. It did not advance her defence, they said. The court said the discrimination went to Ms. Tickle's inherent sense of self and identity, and the loss of access to the app may be modest, but the basis for her exclusion was hurtful. The appeal judges accepted there was aggravating conduct and said there were aspects of Ms. Grover's public commentary that were gratuitous to the proceedings, accepting that Ms. Tickle suffered additional harm as a result. The full court awarded general damages of $12,000 and aggravated damages of $8,000. From ABC News Online, that was Jamie McKinnell writing, "Court upholds discrimination ruling on appeal after transgender women excluded from Giggle for Girls app." It was published on the 15th of May. In the Weekend Australian on the 16th and 17th of May at page 7, Regional Courts Shut Over Security, written by Paul Garvey. Western Australia's most senior judges have taken the extraordinary step of axing hearings across the state's regions after WA Police and the Department of Justice were unable to promise that they could continue to provide courtroom security. In a public notice published on Friday, the judges said hearings in regional WA would be limited to several major centres because of uncertainty about court security and custodial services. The notice, which was signed by Chief Justice Peter Quinlan, Chief Judge of the District Court Julie Wager, Children's Court President Hilton Quayle, and Chief Magistrate Stephen Heath, said WA Police and the Department of Justice had confirmed that they could no longer guarantee that they could provide their traditional security services in several locations in coming months. Court sittings in locations outside major regional centres will be vacated and the registries closed. The arrangements, which mainly will affect Magistrates Court and Children's Court proceedings, are set to remain in place from the start of June to the end of August. It is believed to be the first time such action has been taken. The courts recognise the significant disruption these arrangements will have on court services in remote and regional Western Australia. The arrangements will remain in place only for so long as is necessary to ensure the safety and security of all court users, the notice said. The judges said they had been advised that, save in exceptional circumstances, no police officer would provide court security and custodial services. In the absence of confirmation that court proceedings in these locations can be conducted in a safe manner, it is necessary to limit court sittings in these locations outside the metropolitan area where reliable court security or custodial services can be assured, the notice said. Late last year, the state government said it would spend almost $40 million across the next 2 years on reforms to court security and custodial services across the state. Those reforms were aimed at reducing demand on police. Asked about the court security funding issue on Friday, WA Treasurer Rita Safotti said the state had increased funding. It's more of an issue of about who's conducting that court security, she said. What happens in particular in some towns, when you've got the role of police and then the role of the contractors, that's where there might be some discussion. A WA government spokesman said it was working to relieve pressure on police while supporting the continued operation of courts. As part of that, it was expanding contracted court security services and investing in additional police auxiliary officers and special constables who would start in months. That was Paul Garvey writing in the Weekend Australian, "Regional courts shut over security." From the Advertiser on the 20th of May, Lauren Novak writes, "Calls for nudity detecting software after 1,500 children victimised by image abuse in 1 year." Almost 200 children, aged 12 or younger, have reported being the victim of image-based abuse in a year, prompting calls for the use of nudity-detecting software on kids' devices. More than 1,500 children and teenagers were victimised by real or artificially generated images and videos last year. And the National eSafety Commission warns boys and young men continue to make up a significant proportion of those being targeted by sexual extortion. Also known as sextortion, this is when a perpetrator tricks or coerces someone into sending an intimate image of themselves before demanding money to stop them sharing the image. This is what happened to Wayne Holdsworth's 17-year-old son Mac, who ultimately took his life in 2023. Mr. Holdsworth, who now visits schools to raise awareness, said Australian authorities should be pursuing technologies which detect nudity in images captured on devices owned by children and block them from sharing. "It's vital, and we must have that because it prevents harm. If Mac could have had that technology, he'd be alive today," the Melbourne father said. "That's something we should just jump on straight away. If it saves one life, it's worth it. The technology already exists, and late last year, the UK government committed to working constructively with tech companies to make it impossible for children in the UK to take, share, or view a nude image. However, slow progress prompted UK Safeguarding Minister Jess Phillips to quit her post earlier this month, lashing UK Prime Minister Keir Starmer on her way out. "We could make this possible on every phone and device in the country. How many children were left without a safety net in the time we dilly-dallied and worried about tech bosses?" she said. In Australia, the eSafety Commission received almost 6,600 complaints involving real or fake images or videos in 2024-25. Almost 60% involved a male victim. One in four cases involved a child aged 17 or younger, but Mr. Holdsworth said the problem was likely far worse. "There's a lot of kids that will not have reported it. They might think they'll get in enormous trouble," he said. This week, Mr. Holdsworth heard of a 16-year-old boy who had been sextorted online and did tell his parents. They went to the police and the police officers said to that boy, "Oh, well, that'll teach you a lesson, won't it?" He was feeling really bad before that. He's now feeling a lot worse. It breaks my heart. Mr. Holdsworth has delivered training to Victoria Police recruits, but said cases like this showed more education was needed. He said police should always refer victims to the eSafety Commissioner, which can take separate action. A Victoria Police spokeswoman said officers provide victims with information about relevant support services. In cases of sextortion, this should include referral to the Office of the eSafety Commissioner, she said. SA Police said training of its recruits included information on how to report cases to the federal government's Report Cyber platform and the eSafety Commission. In 2024-25, the Commission requested the removal of images from almost 1,950 locations online across 243 apps, websites or services. In about 96% of cases, it was successful in having the content removed, issuing notices for apologies or other remedies, or referring cases to law enforcement. A Victoria Police spokeswoman said officers provide victims with information about relevant support services. In cases of sextortion, this should include referral to the Office of the eSafety Commissioner, she said. In The Advertiser, that was calls for nudity detecting software after 15 children victimised by image abuse in 1 year. It was written by Lauren Novak and published on the 20th of May.
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1: And next, David Swan writing in The Age of Melbourne. Musk's ex admits breaking Australian child safety law. Fined $650,000. Published on the 21st of May. Elon Musk's social network X has admitted breaking Australian law by failing to disclose the steps it was taking to combat child sexual exploitation material on its platform, ending a near 3-year legal fight by conceding to a $650,000 federal court penalty. In a brief hearing in Melbourne on Thursday, X's lawyer conceded the contravention of the Online Safety Act. Christopher Tran, appearing for the eSafety Commissioner, told the court the respondent admits that it contravened the Act and that there was ongoing non-compliance for some 38 days. Justice Michael Whelehan ordered the company, which Musk acquired for $44 billion US dollars in 2022 and folded into SpaceX earlier this year, ahead of a planned $1 trillion float, to pay $650,000 in penalties and $100,000 to cover the regulator's legal costs. In his ruling, Justice Whelehan stated that a near-maximum penalty was necessary to act as a genuine deterrent for a corporation of X's size. The judge added that the public had an interest in the commissioner seeking and obtaining a public declaration of contravention, which will contribute to a deterrent effect, describing reporting requirements as an essential aspect of enforcing Australia's basic online safety expectations. The proceedings stem from a transparency notice issued by eSafety in February 2023, when the regulator demanded information from US tech giants about how they were tackling child sexual exploitation and abuse material on their services in Australia. According to court filings, X failed to respond, or failed to respond truthfully and accurately, to more than 24 separate questions, covering matters ranging from the detection of child grooming and live streaming of abuse to response times for user reports and the deployment of safety-focused engineering staff. After issuing a $610,500 infringement notice in October 2023, the regulator was forced into protracted litigation when X refused to pay and instead launched a judicial review, arguing it could not be held to account for actions taken by Twitter before the platform's rebrand. Twitter merged with X Corp, a Nevada-incorporated entity, in March 2023. That argument was rejected by the federal court in October 2024, and again by the full federal court in July 2025, with three judges unanimously finding the obligation to respond was a liability inherited by X Corp under Nevada law. X's barrister, Perry Herzfeld, on Thursday characterized the case as concerning historic issues relating to the timeliness of provision of information, and said the conduct in question had occurred during a period of change and transition for the company, according to Reuters. E-Safety Commissioner Julie Inman Grant, a frequent target of personal attacks from Musk on his own platform, said the ruling reinforced that overseas tech companies could not sidestep Australian rules. Meaningful transparency is critical to holding technology companies to account, Inman Grant said in a statement. This is not only a key part of our work as Australia's online safety regulator, it also provides the Australian public with important information about how these companies are tackling the worst of the worst content on their platforms. Musk has previously levelled a slew of public insults at the regulator, labelling her an unelected bureaucrat and the e-safety commissar, rhetoric that Inman Grant has said resulted in her receiving death threats. US House Judiciary Committee Chair Jim Jordan demanded Inman Grant travel to Washington last year to testify before Congress over allegations that her global takedown orders threatened Americans' free speech. She has not done so. The federal court case has been widely watched as a test of the Online Safety Act's reach over US tech giants. The timing is awkward for Musk, who earlier this year absorbed X into SpaceX in preparation for what is expected to be a record stock debut. The company is aiming to go public in June on the NASDAQ under the ticker symbol SPCX, and Musk controls 85% of voting power in the company. This Australian defeat also adds to a mounting pile of legal troubles for Musk, whose AI company, XAI, is concurrently battling multiple lawsuits in the US, including action from the city of Baltimore and a class action suit from teenagers, alleging that Grok's spicy mode facilitated the mass creation of non-consensual, sexually explicit deepfakes, including images of minors. X and eSafety have been contacted for further comment. That was Musk's X admits breaking Australian child safety law, fined $650,000, written by David Swan and published in The Age on the 21st of May. Liam Beattie writing, concussion class action against AFL and clubs by players set for 12-week trial in 2027, published in The Australian on the 18th of May. A class action lawsuit brought by former AFL players against their clubs and the league over the alleged impacts of concussion has been set down for a mammoth 12-week trial in the second half of next year. The lawsuit was launched by former Geelong defender Max Rook in 2023, with almost 100 players since signing on to be part of the proceedings. The case returned before Justice Andrew Keogh in the Victorian Supreme Court on Monday, as a three-month trial was listed to begin on July 26 next year. Mediation between the parties was also listed for a directions hearing on September 30, and a conclave process, where experts are brought together to discuss issues relevant to the case, will be held next year. Mr. Rook played 125 games for the Cats between 2002 and 2010, alleging he suffered permanent life-altering brain damage from concussion-related injuries while playing and training. He alleges that he was not reasonably cared for following head knocks nor adequately warned about the risk of harm. The proceeding has been brought on behalf of all players, or their families and estates, in the competition between 1985 and March 2023, who had suffered permanent brain injuries as a result of head strikes. The legal action alleges the AFL and individual players' clubs failed to manage concussion injuries sustained in the course of matches and training. In September last year, Justice Keogh rejected a bid by the AFL and Geelong Football Club to have the class action broken apart into separate claims by individual players. That was concussion class action against AFL and clubs by players set for 12-week trial in 2027, written by Liam Beatty and published in The Australian on the 18th of May. Well, that's all the time we have for Talking Law tonight, but haven't we hit upon so many of the issues? Sex discrimination, security affecting court viability, online child safety issues, and significant injuries in sport. You can expect another full bevy of legal issues on the program next week here at the same time, in the same place, on Vision Australia Radio, VA Radio Digital, and online at varadio.org.

0: 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With road trauma being the biggest killer of kids aged 1 to 14 and the second biggest of those under 25, I'm urging teachers, parents and students to visit roadset.com.au and get started on their own educational journey today.
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0: Welcome to today's episode of Literary Ear on Vision Australia Radio. I'm Val O'Neill, and I'm joined today by Nick Francis, Peter Stotzer, and Kevin O'Neill. Today we dive into the imagination of one of the most influential writers of adventure and science fiction, Jules Verne. Born in 1828 in the port city of Nantes, France, Verne grew up fascinated by travel, exploration, and the possibilities of science. At a time when submarines, space travel, and journeys to the centre of the Earth were pure fantasy, he imagined them with remarkable detail and excitement. His novels, like 20,000 Leagues Under the Sea, Around the World in 80 Days, and Journey to the Centre of the Earth, took readers on thrilling adventures across oceans, continents, and even beneath the Earth's surface. Through stories filled with daring explorers, strange inventions, and distant lands, Verne inspired generations to dream bigger about science and discovery. Working with publisher Pierre-Jules Hetzel, Verne created a long-running series called Voyage Extraordinaire, blending education with entertainment and helping shape what we now call modern science fiction. More than a century later, his stories still capture our imagination, reminding us that curiosity and creativity can take us anywhere. And now, first up, we have the unflappable Nick, who is the kind of person you'd want leading you on a journey into the unknown. Journey to the Centre of the Earth, written in 1870, is not for the claustrophobic.
1: Journey to the Centre of the Earth by Jules Verne, Chapter 27, The Central Sea. At first, I saw absolutely nothing. My eyes, wholly unused to the effulgence of light, could not bear the sudden brightness, and I was compelled to close them. When I was able to reopen them, I stood still, far more stupefied than astonished. Not all the wildest effects of imagination could have conjured up such a scene. "The sea! The sea!" I cried. "Yes," replied my uncle, in a tone of pardonable pride, "the central sea. No future navigator will deny the fact of my having discovered it, and hence of acquiring a right of giving it a name." It was quite true, a vast, limitless expanse of water, the end of a lake, if not an open ocean, spread before us until it was lost in the distance. The shore, which was very much indented, consisted of a beautiful, soft, golden sand, mixed with small shells, the long-deserted home of some of the creatures of a past age. The waves broke incessantly, and with a peculiarly sonorous murmur to be found in underground localities. A slight, frothy flake arose as the wind blew along the lucid waters, and many a dash of spray was blown into my face. The mighty superstructure of rock which rose above to an inconceivable height left only a narrow opening, but where we stood there was a large margin of strand. On all sides were capes and promontories and enormous cliffs, partially worn by the eternal breaking of the waves through countless ages. And, as I gazed from side to side, the mighty rocks faded away like a fleecy film of cloud. It was, in reality, an ocean, with all the usual characteristics of an inland sea, only horribly wild, so rigid, cold, and savage. One thing startled and puzzled me greatly. How was it that I was able to look upon that vast sheet of water instead of being plunged into utter darkness? The vast landscape before me was lit up like day. But there was wanting the dazzling brilliancy, the splendid irradiation of the sun, the pale, cold illumination of the moon, the brightness of the stars. The illuminating power in this subterranean region, from its trembling and rickering character, its clear, dry whiteness, the very slight elevation of its temperature, its great superiority to that of the moon, was evidently electric. Something in the nature of the aurora borealis, only that its phenomena were constant and able to light up the whole of the ocean cavern. The tremendous vault above our heads, the sky, so to speak, appeared to be composed of a conglomeration of nebulous vapours in constant motion. I should originally have supposed that, under such an atmospheric pressure as must exist in this place, the evaporation of water could not really take place. And yet, from the action of some physical law, which escaped my memory, there were heavy and dense clouds rolling along that mighty vault, partially concealing the roof. Electric currents produced an astonishing play of light and shade in the distance, especially around the heavier clouds. Deep shadows were cast beneath, and then suddenly, between two clouds, there would come a ray of unusual beauty and remarkable intensity. And yet, it was not like the sun, for it gave no heat. The effect was sad and excruciatingly melancholy. Instead of a noble firmament of blue studded with stars, there was above me a heavy roof of granite, which seemed to crush me. Gazing around, I began to think of the theory of the English captain, who compared the earth to a vast hollow sphere in the interior of which the air is retained in a luminous state by means of atmospheric pressure, while two stars, Pluto and Proserpine, circled there in their mysterious orbits. After all, suppose the old fellow was right. In truth, we were imprisoned, bound, as it were, in a vast excavation. It was impossible to make out, the shore on either hand, widening rapidly until lost to sight, while its length was equally uncertain. A haze on the distant horizon bounded our view. As to its height, we could see that it must be many miles to the roof. Looking upward, it was impossible to discover where the stupendous roof began. The lowest of the clouds must have been floating at an elevation of 2,000 yards, a height greater than that of terrestrial vapours, which circumstance was doubtless owing to the extreme density of the air. I use the word cavern in order to give an idea of the place. I cannot describe its awful grandeur. Human language fails to convey an idea of its savage sublimity. Whether this singular vacuum had, or had not, been caused by the sudden cooling of the earth when in a state of fusion, I could not say. I had read of most wonderful and gigantic caverns, but none in any way like this.
0: That was from Chapter 27 of Journey to the Centre of the Earth. A movie was made of this novel in 1959, starring Pat Boone, best known as a singer. Now we have Captain Kevin to read from 20,000 Leagues Under the Sea, written in 1870. I'm not sure he has been that far down, but he's certainly been through the Torres Straits.
2: Chapter 19, Torres Straits. On 2nd of January, we had made 11,340 miles, or 5,250 French leagues, since our starting point in the Japan Seas. Before the ship's head stretched the dangerous shores of the Coral Sea, on the northeast coast of Australia. Our boat lay along some miles from the redoubtable bank on which Cook's vessel was lost, 10th of June 1770. The boat in which Cook was struck on a rock, and if it did not sink, it was owing to a piece of coral that was broken by the shock and fixed itself in the broken keel. I had wished to visit the reef, 360 leagues long, against which the sea, always rough, broke with great violence, with a noise like thunder. But just then the inclined planes drew the Nautilus down to a great depth, and I could see nothing of the high coral walls. I had to content myself with the different specimens of fish brought up by the nets. I remarked, among others, some gurmans, a species of mackerel as large as a tunny, with bluish sides and striped with traverse bands that disappear with the animal's life. These fish followed us in the shoals and furnished us with very delicate food. We took also a large number of gilt heads, about 1.5 inches long, tasting like dories, and flying pyrapeds like submarine swallows, which in dark nights light alternately the air and the water with their phosphorescent light. Among the mollusks and zoophytes, I found in the meshes of the net several species of alcanarians, echini, hammers, spurs, dials, cerites and hyaliae. The flora was represented by beautiful floating seaweeds, Laminariae and Macrocystes, impregnated with a mucilage that transcends through their pores, and among which I gathered an admirable Nemostoma gelinarius that was classed among the natural curiosities of the museum. 2 days after crossing the Coral Sea, 4th January, we sighted the Papuan coasts. On this occasion, Captain Nemo informed me that his intention was to get to the Indian Ocean by the Strait of Torres. His communication ended there. The Torres Straits are nearly 34 leagues wide, but they are obstructed by innumerable quantity of islands, islets, breakers and rocks that make its navigation almost impracticable, so that Captain Nemo took all the needful precautions to cross them. The Nautilus floated betwixt wind and water, went at a moderate pace. Her screw, like a cetacean's tail, beat the waves slowly. Profiting by this, I and my two companions went up onto the deserted platform. Before us was the steerman's cage, and I expected that Captain Nemo was there, directing the course of the Nautilus. I had before me the excellent charts of the Straits of Torres, and I consulted them attentively. Round the Nautilus the sea dashed furiously. The course of the waves that went from southeast to northwest at the rate of 2.5 miles broke on the coral that showed itself here and there. "This is a bad sea," remarked Ned Land. "Detestable indeed, and one that does not suit a boat like the Nautilus. The captain must be very sure of his route, for I see there are pieces of coral that would do for its keel if it only touched them slightly." Indeed, the situation was dangerous, but the Nautilus seemed to slide like magic off those rocks. It did not follow the routes of the Astrolabe and the Zélée exactly, for they proved fatal to Dumont d'Urville. It bore more northwards, coasted the islands of Murray, and came back to the southwest towards Cumberland Passage. I thought it was going to pass it by, when, going back to the northwest, it went through a large quantity of islands and islets little known, towards the Island Sound and Canal Mauvais. I wondered if Captain Nemo, foolishly imprudent, would steer his vessel into that pass, where Dumont d'Urville's two corvettes touched, when, swerving again and cutting straight through to the west, he steered for the island of Gilboa. It was then 3 in the afternoon, and the tide began to recede, being quite full. The Nautilus approached the island that I still saw, with its remarkable border of screw pines. He stood off it at about 2 miles' distance. Suddenly a shock overthrew me. The Nautilus had just touched a rock and stayed immovable, laying lightly to port side. When I rose, I perceived Captain Nemo and his lieutenant on the platform. They were examining the situation of the vessel and exchanging words in their incomprehensible dialect.
0: And that was from Chapter 19 of 20,000 Leagues Under the Sea. And there's a film of that made in 1954 and starring Kirk Douglas. You're listening to Literary Ear on Vision Australia Radio. I'm Val O'Neill, and I'm joined today by Peter Stotzer, Nick Francis and Kevin O'Neill. Next up we have Peter, our intrepid round-the-world cyclist, though I'm pretty sure he hasn't been up in a balloon on a bike. Peter is going to read from Around the World in 80 Days, written in 1873, and you might remember the film starring David Niven and Shirley MacLaine.
3: In which Phileas Fogg astounds Passepartout, his servant. Having won 20 guineas at whist and taken leave of his friends, Phileas Fogg, at 25 minutes past 7, left the Reform Club. Passepartout, who had conscientiously studied the programme of his duties, was more than surprised to see his master guilty of the inexactness of appearing at this unaccustomed hour. For, according to the rule, he was not due in Savile Row until precisely midnight. Mr. Fogg repaired to his bedroom and called out, "Passepartout!" Passepartout did not reply. It could not be he who was called. It was not the right hour. "Passepartout!" repeated Mr. Fogg, without raising his voice. Passepartout made his appearance. I've called you twice, observed his master. But it is not midnight, responded the other, showing his watch. I know it. I don't blame you. We start for Dover and Calais in 10 minutes. A puzzled grin overspread Passepartout's round face. Clearly he had not comprehended his master. Monsieur is going to leave home? Yes, returned Phileas Fogg. We are going round the world. Passepartout opened wide his eyes, raised his eyebrows, held up his hands, and seemed about to collapse, so overcome was he with stupefied astonishment. Round the world? He murmured. In 80 days, responded Mr. Fogg. So we haven't a moment to lose. But the trunks, gasped Passepartout, unconsciously swaying his head from right to left. We'll have no trunks, only a carpet bag with 2 shirts and 3 pairs of stockings for me, and the same for you. We'll buy our clothes on the way. Bring down my mackintosh and travelling cloak and some stout shoes, though we shall do little walking. Make haste. Passepartout tried to reply, but could not. He went out, mounted to his own room, fell into a chair and muttered, "That's good, that is, and I, who wanted to remain quiet." He mechanically set about making the preparations for departure. Around the world in 80 days. Was his master a fool? No. Was this a joke then? They were going to Dover. Good. To Calais. Good again. After all, Passepartout, who had been away from France 5 years, would not be sorry to set foot on his native soil again. Perhaps they would go as far as Paris, and it would do his eyes good to see Paris once more. But surely, a gentleman so chary of his steps would stop there, no doubt. But then, it was none the less true that he was going away, this so domestic person hitherto. By 8 o'clock, Passepartout had packed the modest carpet bag containing the wardrobes of his master and himself. Then, still troubled in mind, he carefully shut the door of his room and descended to Mr. Fogg. Mr. Fogg was quite ready. Under his arm might have been observed a red-bound copy of Bradshaw's Continental Railway Steam Transit and General Guide, with its timetables showing the arrival and departure of steamers and railways. He took the carpet bag, opened it, and slipped into it a goodly roll of Bank of England notes, which would pass wherever he might go. "You have forgotten nothing?" asked he. "Nothing, monsieur." "My mackintosh and cloak?" "Here they are." "Good. Take this carpet bag," handing it to Passepartout. "Take good care of it, for there are £20,000 in it." Passepartout nearly dropped the bag, as if the £20,000 were in gold and weighed him down. Master and man then descended. The street door was double locked, and at the end of Savile Row, they took a cab and drove rapidly to Charing Cross. The cab stopped before the railway station at 8:20. Passepartout jumped off the box and followed his master, who, after paying the cabman, was about to enter the station when a poor beggar woman with a child in her arms, her naked feet smeared with mud, her head covered with a wretched bonnet from which hung a tattered feather, and her shoulders shrouded in a ragged shawl, approached and mournfully asked for alms. Mr. Fogg took out the 20 guineas he had just won at whist and handed them to the beggar, saying, "Here, my good woman, I'm glad that I met you," and passed on. Passepartout had a moist sensation about the eyes. His master's action touched his susceptible heart. 2 first-class tickets for Paris having been speedily purchased, Mr. Fogg was crossing the station to the train when he perceived his 5 friends of the Reform. "Well, gentlemen," said he, "I'm off, you see.

days. Finally, we have an excerpt from one of Jules Verne's lesser-known works, From the Earth to the Moon, written in 1865. It's a strange story. They never actually set foot on the moon, but Jules Verne certainly makes known his views of various countries and their idiosyncrasies. Chapter 1, The Gun Club. During the War of the Rebellion, a new and influential club was established in the city of Baltimore in the state of Maryland. It is well known with what energy the taste for military matters became developed among that nation of shipowners, shopkeepers, and mechanics. Simple tradesmen jumped their counters to become extemporized captains, colonels, and generals, without having ever passed the school of instruction at West Point. Nevertheless, they quickly rivaled their compeers of the old continent, and like them, carried off victories by dint of lavish expenditure in ammunition, money, and men. But the point in which the Americans singularly distanced the Europeans was in the science of gunnery. Not indeed that their weapons retained a higher degree of perfection than theirs, but that they exhibited unheard-of dimensions and consequently attained hitherto unheard-of ranges. In point of grazing, plunging, oblique or enfilading, or point-blank firing, the English, French and Prussians have nothing to learn. But their cannon, howitzers and mortars are mere pocket pistols compared with the formidable engines of the American artillery. This fact need surprise no one. The Yankees, the first mechanicians in the world, are engineers, just as the Italians are musicians, and the Germans metaphysicians, by right of birth. Nothing is more natural, therefore, than to perceive them applying their audacious ingenuity to the science of gunnery. Witness the marvels of Parrott, Dahlgren and Rodman. The Armstrong, Palliser and Bewley guns were compelled to bow before their transatlantic rivals. Now when an American has an idea, he directly seeks a second American to share it. If there be three, they elect a president and two secretaries. Given four, they name a keeper of records and the office is ready for work. Five, they convene a general meeting and the club is fully constituted. So things were managed in Baltimore. The inventor of a new cannon associated himself with the caster and the borer. Thus was formed the nucleus of the gun club. In a single month after its formation, it numbered 1,833 effective members and 30,565 corresponding members. One condition was imposed as a sine qua non upon every candidate for admission into the association. And that was the condition of having designed or, more or less, perfected a cannon. Or, in default of a cannon, at least a firearm of some description. It may, however, be mentioned that mere inventors of revolvers, fire-shooting carbines and similar small arms met with little consideration. Artillerists always commanded the chief place of favour. The estimation in which these gentlemen were held, according to one of the most scientific exponents of the gun club, was proportional to the masses of their guns and in the direct ratio of the square of the distances attained by their projectiles. The gun club once founded, it is easy to conceive the result of the inventive genius of the Americans. Their military weapons attained colossal proportions, and their projectiles, exceeding the prescribed limits, unfortunately occasionally cut in two some unoffending pedestrians. These inventions, in fact, left far in the rear the timid instruments of European artillery. It is but fair to add that these Yankees, brave as they have ever proved themselves to be, did not confine themselves to theories and formulae, but that they paid heavily in pria persona for their inventions. Among them were to be counted officers of all ranks, from lieutenants to generals, military men of every age, from those who were just making their debut in the profession of arms, up to those who had grown old in the gun carriage. Many had found their rest on the field of battle whose names figured in the book of honour of the gun club. And of those who made good their return, the greater proportion bore the marks of their indisputable valour. Crutches, wooden legs, artificial arms, steel hooks, caoutchouc jaws, silver craniums, platinum noses were all to be found in the collection. And it was calculated by the great statistician Pitcairn that throughout the gun club there was not quite one arm between four persons and two legs between six. Nevertheless,
These valiant artillery

took no particular account of these little facts and felt justly proud when the dispatches of a battle returned the number of victims at tenfold the quantity of projectiles expended. One day, however, sad and melancholy day, peace was signed between the survivors of the war. The thunder of the guns gradually ceased. The mortars were silent. The howitzers were muzzled for an indefinite period. The cannon, with muzzles depressed, were returned into the arsenal. The shot were repiled. All bloody reminiscences were effaced. The cotton plants grew luxuriantly in the well-manured fields. All mourning garments were laid aside, together with grief, and the gun club was relegated to profound inactivity. And that was from Chapter 1 of From the Earth to the Moon. A movie was made of this novel in 1958, starring Joseph Cotten and George Sanders. That brings today's episode of Literary Ear to a close. Thanks for your company. All the books we have read from today are available in audio form. 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I'm Val O'Neill, and I was joined today by Kevin O'Neill, Peter Stotzer and Nick Francis. 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
5: 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I'm Cameron Stark, and I'll be your reader for today. Today's program includes items on love, lust, and everything in between, and government rushing scheme change. Our first story comes from ABC Online, and is titled Spilling the Tea on Love, Lust, and Everything in Between. And this is written by Eleanor Bydatsch. It's a stormy February night in Adelaide, and Jacqueline Tedmanson is at the hospital with her partner Jackson, waiting to meet their first baby. Despite having a disability, Jacqueline isn't nervous about the birth. She's just excited to be having a child, and the couple only hope the child is funny rather than healthy. Jacqueline has Ehlers-Danlos syndromes, EDS, an incurable and frequently painful condition that causes joints to be overly flexible and prone to dislocation. EDS is genetic, and Jacqueline knows that her son could have inherited it. But she's not worried about it, because she knows how to help him manage the condition. There are people I know who it barely affects them. And then there are people like me who are relying on mobility aids daily, Jacqueline said. I think, if he has this genetic disability, I'm going to be able to support him because I've been through it myself. Like most people with EDS, Jacqueline was diagnosed in adulthood, after years of living with chronic pain and injury. She says she will be aware if her son shows signs of the condition and will be able to advocate for him where her own parents couldn't. Comedian Madeline Stewart explores these stories of disability, love, sex, and parenting with Compass ABC TV. She talks to the disabled community across Australia to find out what the big deal is with the disabled sex. I think we need to remind people that disabled folk, not only can we fall in love and have sex, but we can also have children, Madeline said. When Deborah Keenahan found out she was pregnant, she was hoping the baby would share her disability. Deborah has achondroplasia, also known as dwarfism. Dwarfism is a genetic condition that occurs in about 40,000 children, and most are born to average height parents. Having dwarfism herself, and knowing that the father was out of average height, Deborah knew it was likely her child would also have achondroplasia. I just had it in my head it would be easier to parent a child that was my own gender, and it would be easier too if the child was short-statured, Deborah said. Of course, if she'd been a boy, I would have been perfectly happy. But in my family, all my nephews are massive. And I thought, could you imagine me, a single parent, 4'1", trying to parent an obnoxious 6-foot teenager? Deborah felt relieved when she found out that her daughter, Sarah, had achondroplasia too. Raising the child as a single parent had its challenges, but Deborah never felt she was less equipped to handle it because of her disability. She recalls some criticism from others when she would let Sarah struggle with navigating climbing furniture because she knew it was something her daughter would have to learn to do. Jacqueline hasn't been criticized for her choice to have a child, but when people see her with her son while using a walker, they make assumptions about their relationship. Often Jackson will be carrying the baby if I'm using a walker, and I do sometimes feel like I am assumed to not be the parent. I'm just kind of with him and his son, maybe not even in a romantic way. People with disabilities make up about 21% of the Australian population, and an even larger percentage will develop a disability with age, the ABS reported in 2022. Despite the numbers, having safe sex or raising a family are more difficult for people with disabilities than for the able-bodied and neurotypical population. People with disabilities are often victims of sexual assault and domestic violence, and on occasion, forced sterilisation is used to prevent childbirth. The Australian Human Rights Commission found overwhelmingly that young women with intellectual disability were subjugated to forced sterilisation and not always in accordance with the law. In Queensland legislation, a person with a cognitive disability, ranging from an intellectual disability to dementia to autism, is deemed incapable of consenting to sex, and their partners can be arrested for sexual abuse if they break that law. For some people with disabilities, their only option for intimate contact is to engage sex workers, but it's an expensive option, used by few, and no longer supported by the NDIS, after a change to legislation in October 2024 to make the scheme more sustainable. Kyle Montgomery found the sudden lack of intimacy was one of the hardest parts of living with an acquired disability. 7 years ago, Kyle's neck was broken in a wrestling match with a friend, and it left him paralyzed below the chest. Kyle has had to get used to most of his contact coming from support workers and learn to navigate his own body again. That is definitely a weird area when it comes to support workers, because you're very close and intimate with people, Kyle said. I am naked all the time in the mornings, obviously, so things like a massage and stretching, I'm nude. They're helping me go to the toilet, showering me, washing my body, things like that, so there is a lot of intimate touch. I don't think it's very uncommon for people who have support workers, and maybe not dating, and they're alone to feel an attraction to their support worker. This is what sex therapist Patrick Rory John calls calcification of sexuality. What can happen with people with disability is through the calcification of sexuality and its repression, it becomes an impulse because it's a need that's not being met, Patrick said. When a person with disability is experiencing touch during basic hygiene and care, they can misconstrue that touch as being sensual or sexual, and what is a desire becomes a compulsion. A lack of intimacy inspired Kyle to start dating again, but he was nervous about how the first experience would work, so his friend encouraged him to start with sex workers. Erections started happening, and I was like, oh, it still works. Cool, Kyle said. I didn't really feel like I had the confidence to go dating and have a sex life because I don't obviously know about my body. I really didn't want to navigate those conversations with someone that's inexperienced and could be very insensitive, where I thought, this is a professional job. He spent a year in hospital, coming off a ventilator and getting the use of his arms back. But Kyle said discussions of having a sex life afterwards were very clinical. I ended up speaking to a lot of doctors about it, but they just told me about drugs and devices that I could use. It wasn't just about sex, which it should have been, and sexual health. It was so clinical. Kyle is now in a monogamous relationship, and they are considering going permanent and starting a family. Kyle is concerned about trying for children, because his disability means they will likely need to use IVF, which is not only expensive, but also another clinical experience. Madeline felt it was important to tell these stories of parenting after the NDIS change of legislation prevented access to sex workers and sexual aids. People with disability should be given room and support to explore their sexuality. It can be a really positive experience, Madeline said. And we can also be amazing partners and parents as well. Jacqueline is looking forward to raising a child and helping him learn about the world. I'm really excited to be a parent and to kind of help navigate the world with a little person, she said. I do think, being queer and disabled, I kind of have a lot of understanding of how tough the world can be, but also how nice it can be with community and with people who really love and support you. And that story was titled Spilling the Tea on Love, Lust, and Everything in Between, and was written by Eleanor Beitzach. Our next story comes from Link Online Magazine, page 36, and is titled Gateway to Better Support by Danielle Cochell. When you're struggling, you should be able to get the support you need to overcome these barriers and live life to the fullest again. But often, finding help isn't as easy as it should be, as Lawami knows all too well. Lawami has PTSD, schizoaffective disorder, anxiety and depression, borderline personality disorder, and a number of chronic health issues, and has been an NDIS participant since 2019. Prior to her diagnosis, she lived in hospital mental health rehabilitation facilities. Before that, she told Link, she was homeless. She was also under a financial guardianship, which complicated matters further. For Luami, life was a stressful and overwhelming process, peppered with services that felt disconnected from each other. I felt trapped and couldn't make the choices I wanted to make for myself. I knew I needed a break in the wall or some help, she said. But then she found Disability Gateway. This centralized national service connects people with disability, their families and carers, to information and support. Free to use and available to people of all ages, whether they're an NDIS participant or not. The gateway links people to mainstream services in the area when they need it. It was co-designed with people with a disability and the broader sector as a central point to improve access to relevant information, including housing, education, legal rights, and more, for all Australians with disability. Since launching in 2021, its phone support service has fielded over 107,000 calls, while over 1.6 million people have accessed the website. Luami described the Disability Gateway as a godsend. I had a semblance of calmness, knowing the Disability Gateway could connect me with the right people to help me put my mind at ease. The client service officers were kind, patient, and listened. They were compassionate to my needs and took care of me, she said. She connected with a local advocacy organization and quickly secured housing, employment, and other support. She was also referred to a financial counselor to help her manage her finances and was able to resolve her guardianship. With a safe home, meaningful work, and the right support behind her, Luami was able to build a community of friends who continued to help her on her journey. Sometimes I have to pinch myself, she said. If you told me 10 years ago that I would be gainfully employed, seeing a psychiatrist, and living my best life, I would have told you, pfft. Luami is now well on her way to achieving her goals, studying a Certificate 4 in Business Administration at TAFE New South Wales, with plans to take on a diploma next year and focus on her health and well-being. She hopes to volunteer with a local community organization to support others on their own path to stability and independence. Life is good now. It is much better after the Disability Gateway, she said. If you don't know where to start, start here. For more information on how to find the support and services you need, visit www.disabilitygateway.gov.au. And that piece is written by Danielle Cochell, titled Gateway to Better Support. Our next story is also from Link Online Magazine, page 32, and is titled Rebuilding Independence. Freedom Motors Australia Moving Forward After St. Mary's Fire. In the early hours of November 29, 2025, a devastating fire tore through the industrial area in St. Mary's, New South Wales. Described by emergency services as a once-in-a-career inferno, the blaze caused widespread destruction. Among the businesses affected was Freedom Motors Australia, a family-run company that has been modifying vehicles for wheelchair accessibility since 1997. Thankfully, no one was injured, but the impact on the business and the customers it serves was profound. 14 vehicles, all mid-conversion, were written off due to fire, smoke, soot, and water damage. Some were in the early stages of modification. Others were almost complete. In addition, Freedom Motors lost its two main production areas, the conversion department, where vehicles are modified on hoists, and the finishing department, where refitting and upholstery take place, along with its main storeroom and office spaces. Machinery, tooling, and equipment were written off, and stock was only minimally restored. For a business built on restoring independence, the loss was deeply felt. As a family-owned company approaching 30 years of operation, the impact was not just operational, it was personal. Behind every vehicle in the workshop is a person or family waiting for greater mobility, employment access, healthcare access, and daily freedom. The loss of 14 vehicles represented more than material damage. It represented disruption to lives. All affected customers are currently working through insurance claims, and Freedom Motors is supporting them in sourcing replacement vehicles. Each of these customers will be prioritized as number one as soon as their new vehicle arrives for rebuilding. The fire has also affected the broader customer community. With an existing waitlist of approximately 10 months, the disruption has created an estimated additional delay of around 2 months. The team recognizes that this impact extends beyond those who lost vehicles, and is grateful for the patience and understanding shown during this time. Rather than pause operations indefinitely, the team made an immediate decision: rebuild and continue. By late December, Freedom Motors secured a temporary commercial premises and began the significant task of starting again from scratch. During a period when many suppliers were closed for the holidays, the team worked tirelessly to source and install new hoists, purchase equipment and tooling, and re-establish production capability. The Malaga WA branch, slightly affected due to parts supply disruption, has continued supporting operations as systems are restored. The rebuilding process is ongoing, but it is also an opportunity. Plans are underway to relocate to a new permanent premises in due course, with improvements to production workflow designed to move vehicles through each stage of modification more efficiently. Freedom Motors is only going to get bigger and better from this horrible experience, and our customers are going to be the beneficiaries, Director Robert Van Mulcombe said. What has emerged most strongly from this experience is the resilience of a team united by a shared purpose. Employees, suppliers, and customers have rallied together with one common goal: getting back to business so independence can be restored as quickly as possible. Freedom Motors Australia remains committed to the community it has served for nearly 3 decades. While the events of November 29th were disheartening, the community's mission remains unchanged, and its determination is stronger than ever. To every customer on the waitlist and every family affected, the message is simple: thank you for your patience, your trust, and your continued support. The road back is underway, and the future is being rebuilt to be stronger than before. On Vision Australia Radio and across the Reading Radio Network, you're listening to What's News in Disability. Our next story comes from ABC Online and is titled, Ex-New South Wales Labor Minister and NDIS Campaigner Says Albanese Government Can't Rush Scheme Changes. This is written by National Disability Affairs reporter Nas Campanella and the specialist reporting team's Evan Young. A former New South Wales Labor power broker and state disability minister, pivotal in advocating for the establishment of the National Disability Insurance Scheme, the NDIS, has warned against rushing through sweeping changes to it. John Della Bosca, who was the New South Wales Health and Disability Minister in the mid-2000s, and later became a champion of the NDIS, said without a clear plan, there were risks in moving support services back to states and territories. Mr. Della Bosca said cost blowouts and the huge number of people entering the NDIS, especially children, were obvious problems with the way the scheme was initially set up. There were points along the way when I thought that there were things that were going very wrong early in the piece, and I don't think the obvious warnings were heeded. Last week, the Albanese government introduced legislation to kickstart its suite of ambitious cost-cutting plans to save $36.2 billion over the next 4 years, which includes removing about 160,000 participants over that period. The government forecasts that will see the scheme's annual growth drop from 10% to about 2% until 2030, before returning to 5%. Those targets rely on states and territories, which closed their disability services when the NDIS began, creating supports outside the scheme that do not exist yet. Mr. Della Bosca said the states were never supposed to shut their disability supports completely, and blamed the rushed, incomplete policy work during the implementation of the NDIS. Many state governments saw it as an opportunity to withdraw from disability support, and that is a major contributing factor to the dilemma that we have now, he said. With the state systems needing to be rebuilt almost from scratch, and the Albanese government's changes forging ahead on an ambitious timeline, Mr. Della Bosca said work needed to begin now, but the process could not be rushed again. The federal government sees it as an urgency to repair their budget and sees the NDIS as a major problem that needs to be solved almost immediately, he said. The point is that in policy terms and human relations terms, you won't be able to solve it immediately. It needs to be planned out carefully with people with a disability in mind. It is not the first time in recent weeks that senior bureaucrats have criticized a rushed rollout of the NDIS. Last month, the head of the NDIS's anti-fraud task force told a parliamentary inquiry the level of rorting and non-compliance in the scheme could be traced back to the speed with which the scheme was rolled out. In taking on the state disability portfolio in 2005, Mr. Delaboska inherited a state-run system of supports he described as underfunded, inconsistent, and based on a set of ideas around the inferiority of people with a disability. Mr. Delaboska said the now defunct state and territory systems did not see people with a disability as having rights, but simply as people to be contained. He recalled touring various services during his time as minister, where he was shocked to see people living in squalid institutions. All of the institutions had serious problems in terms of their ability to give people dignity and allow people to be supported in a way that gave them some control over their lives, he said. There were things like mass showers, people undressing in front of other people, all sorts of things which people who don't live with a disability would not even contemplate. He described one institution, Pete Island, as Dickensian, where residents addressed any adult male as Dad and any adult female as Mum. That was their only way of relating to that very important relationship. I thought that was very sad, and I was quite moved by that as an example of not so much emotional abuse, but emotional deprivation. Mr. Delaboska said the state systems needed a massive overhaul, but there was not enough resourcing to execute it. New South Wales and other states did various things to improve our systems in the early 21st century, but both in terms of our capacity and the ability to attract enough revenue to a system, we were not able to do it. Mr. Delaboska said he had a bit of faith and hope the new systems could be set up with the spirit of the NDIS behind them. We will have done the whole exercise for nothing if we end up going back to a system that's rigid and doesn't treat people as individuals and doesn't give them choice and control. At more than $36 billion over the next 4 years, the cuts to the NDIS were by far the single biggest savings measure in last week's federal budget. The next largest was forecast to save about $4 billion. The federal government has repeatedly acknowledged its cuts are unpopular in parts of the community, but stresses they are necessary to secure now before the growth of the NDIS becomes unsustainable. In a statement, a government spokesperson said the Commonwealth, states and territories continued to work together to finalise the national and local services to be delivered for children under the Thriving Kids and confirmed the funding set aside for other foundational supports. The government listened to advice from the disability community that more time for consultation would improve the delivery and be less disruptive for participants and their families, the statement said. That's why Thriving Kids will start from October 2026. The Commonwealth has allocated $10 billion over 10 years for re-establishing assistance outside the scheme, $4 billion of which is going towards the Thriving Kids program. Exactly how the remaining $6 billion will be spent remains unknown. People with Disability Acting CEO Megan Spindler-Smith said the disability community was feeling overwhelmed by the lack of clarity. This is a huge reform map, and there's such a short period of time to get this done, they said. These systems cannot be set up overnight, and we as a community can't be used as a political football. The states, worried about their own budgets, have criticised the Albanese government for a lack of consultation through the change process. Queensland is still yet to formally sign onto the Thriving Kids program, set to phase in from October. Spindler-Smith said it was critical the states and territories came to the party soon to fill gaps getting bigger every day. We need to know what is going to be built, and that doesn't mean going back to an old way of doing things that we know didn't work and that was segregating many of us. And that story was titled, Ex-New South Wales Labour Minister and NDIS Campaigner Says Albanese Government Can't Rush Scheme Changes, and was by Naz Campanella and Evan Young. And that completes What's News in Disability. 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What's News in Disability will return at the same time next week on your local Reading Radio Network station and right here on Vision Australia Radio, VA Radio Digital, and online at varadio.org.
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9: Hello and welcome to the Arts Hour from the BBC World Service. I'm Nikki Beattie, bringing you a star-studded lineup of continent-crossing global guests and some cultural companionship with the best arts and entertainment and culture conversations from across the BBC and beyond. Coming up, American country music star Kacey Musgraves on her new album. Australian filmmaker Warwick Thornton talks about the relationships between Aboriginal Australians and Chinese labourers. And Indian-born novelist Amitav Ghosh shares his love of Tagore. Also on the show, from a galaxy far, far away, and Chile, the Mandalorian of Star Wars, Pedro Pascal, along with Sigourney Weaver. That's not all, though. Later in the show, I'll be talking to the Spanish director Carla Simón about her latest film, Romería. And joining us as this week's cultural critic, we welcome Zakia Sewell. Zakia is a broadcaster, a DJ, and now an author with a book that I am absolutely loving called Finding Albion, Myth, Folklore and the Quest for a Hidden Britain. This is your first time on the Arts Hour, Zakia. And what we like to do at the beginning of each show is ask you for a cultural pick of the week, something that you'd like to recommend to the world. What have you got?
10: Well, I don't know if everyone will be able to get out there and see it, but I was just at the Venice Biennale.
9: Yes.
10: I was DJing at one of the opening parties for the Baltic Pavilion, so that was a lot of fun. And while I was there, of course, I went to check out some of the incredible exhibitions that were on, and I saw the highlight for me was the Spanish Pavilion.
9: Okay.
10: In the Giardini, which is kind of where all the nations have their pavilions, and it was this incredible kind of floor-to-ceiling exhibit display of postcards from all around the world that the artist Oriol Villanova had been collecting for the past 20 years. And it was kind of this gorgeous living archive of humanity and all of the kind of beautiful flora and fauna of the earth. They were sort of categorized thematically. And it was just, you know, spilling from markets to craftspeople all around the world. It was so hopeful and inspiring and just a really beautiful way to celebrate life on earth. That's what it felt like.
9: How amazing. I have only once been to the Venice Biennale. I've been to Venice a couple of times, very luckily, but it was for an Arts Hour on tour. So we actually worked there. So it's a 2-year festival of contemporary art that takes place in and around Venice and is probably the most important and beautiful event on the arts calendar globally. But this year, well, we're going to talk a bit later about Lubaina Hamid's work. So hopefully, did you get a peek?
10: I did.
9: Okay.
10: Yeah.
9: Well, we'll talk about that later then. Thank you, Zakia. First then, the Texan country music star Kacey Musgraves has managed to successfully cross over or incorporate pop and folk into her music. She's witty and progressive and has 8 Grammys that are a testament to her success. She's just released her 6th studio album, Middle of Nowhere, which combines her trademark blend of genres with that true country music tradition, heartbreak. Don't tell me you miss me. When Kacey Musgraves spoke to the BBC's Joe Wiley, she explained that although Middle of Nowhere is a post-relationship album, it's far from bleak.
11: It's about finding the sovereignty and the solitude in learning how to be by yourself. And it was a really empowering period for me over the couple years that I made the record and learned a lot about myself and really gained the confidence to know that I don't need anyone else to be happy. And I think that in my younger relationships, I probably had that misconception. And so it was very freeing. And I came out on the other side, like, knowing that whatever I choose to put back into my life, whether it's a friendship or a romantic relationship, then it has to really earn its place to be there.
12: Yeah, and female friends are fantastic in these situations,
11: yeah,
12: aren't they?
11: Of course, I know. I think, like, women especially, like, we process things communally and externally, at least I do. And so having some sounding boards of people that really, like, listen and see me and can weigh in on, you know, the things that I'm going through. I think in my 20s, I maybe had a misconception that I wasn't really drawn to that. I had a lot of guy friends, which guys are great, but there is
12: different.
11: A certain special thing that I feel like that women relationships give. It's a sisterhood.
12: Yeah. And yeah. And understanding,
11: isn't
12: it?
11: A lot of things.
12: Yeah,
11: you know?
12: So much. And that carries on, like, for your entire life, I think. 100%. You know, whatever your need is, whether it's a breakup or...
11: Yeah, like if you're a parent or whatever. Like, I just feel like the saying that it takes a village, it's like, it really does. And, like, you know, if you think tribally, like when the men would go off and hunt or whatever, women were back talking and sitting and kind of running things, but, like,
12: of course, yeah,
11: like processing things.
12: You're right
11: too.
12: yeah. Did you have lots of girlfriends and a happy childhood?
11: Totally a happy childhood, but it was interesting because it was flanked by also being a child performer. And I started performing publicly at a very early age. I was probably about eight or nine. And it sort of just became this thing that, like, honestly, like, my whole family kind of just, like, revolved around that. Like, I was always going state to state, like, loading up the minivan. I had the costumes. I had the routines. I had everything that, you know, kept that going. And it was a really cool part of my childhood. But then there was, like, and I was singing, like, very traditional country and Western standards from, like, the 40s, the 50s. And I was like, guys, I don't feel very cool. Like, I don't think my friends think this is cool. Because there was this whole other side of me that loved Shania Twain and Spice Girls, Backstreet Boys, NSYNC, Britney Spears, the Dixie Chicks. Like,
12: yeah.
11: You know,
12: so it was at odds with yourself.
11: Right. But it ultimately, I think, made me who I am, because I have this great love for traditional country music. Yeah. But then I also have a huge love for really great pop and other things.
12: Yeah. Final song, and this is your exit song.
11: Oh,
12: so
11: this is a morbid question.
12: I know, sorry.
11: Well, you know what? First of all, can you imagine if this was my choice? I want you to play Cotton Eye Joe.
12: Which I have never played on any radio show I've ever done in my career.
11: Can you just give us 15 seconds of it? Like, imagine you're laying in your coffin and they're like, she's had a beautiful life. Okay, go.
12: Oh, okay. Enough, okay, so for real, what should we play?
11: This is really hard. There's so many beautiful songs out there that would, like, be so fitting for that. I've got to just, it's not going to be my final pick, but I will also say Gracias a la Vida by Mercedes Sosa. I covered this song on my record Star Crossed. It's an old song, but it's beautiful, and the lyrics are just so incredibly special, and they're just like, they're saying thank you to life, all the beautiful, the beauty, the pain, all of it. And if you look up the lyrics and translate them from Spanish, like, they're just incredible. Gracias.

0: The late, great Argentinian singer Mercedes Sosa singing Gracias a la Vida, Casey Musgrave's choice of exit song. Zaki Sewell is our cultural critic this week. You are a Mercedes Sosa fan, I believe.
1: I absolutely love that song. It's so heart-wrenching and beautiful.
0: So why does her music speak to you, do you think?
1: Well, I love folk music from all around the world. I used to work in a record shop in West London, and it was there that I really developed my love of traditional music from all around the world, because there were these big piles of CDs from, you know, Syrian music to traditional Irish singers and you know, stuff collected in East Africa in the 1950s, and I've just listened to it all. And I love when you hear these beautiful symmetries between traditional forms of music from all around the world and speaking to these essential human themes. And so that particular Mercedes Sosa song, it's bittersweet, isn't it? It's Yes. Sort of, she's reflecting on her life and the joy and the sadness. And she had quite a tragic life, I think. So that just kind of makes it all the more poignant. But it's just the simplicity of kind of vocals and guitar and how that can affect us. I find it beautiful.
0: It is a bit morbid to ask someone what they choose as their exit life music, but let's do it anyway. What would you choose, Zakia, and why?
1: Well, it's difficult. I think it would have to be a cover of Blackbird by the Beatles, by a group called the Paragons, who were a kind of reggae outfit. I think it must have been recorded in the 60s or 70s, but there's just such beautiful harmonies. Again, it's that bittersweet. It's this, you know, the lyrics are all about, you know, flying and going forth, but it's also got that slightly haunting element to it as well. So I think it would have to be the Paragons and Blackbird.
0: Oh, there's a rush to look that up right now all around the world. Are you a country music fan, by the way?
1: Not massively. I mean, I like some kind of Americana kind of folk stuff. I recently, on my radio show, I've just had Peggy Seeger.
0: Oh, yeah. What a legend.
1: What a legend. She's celebrating her 91st birthday, I think. So I'm a big fan of her. Some of the more classic country, less so maybe. But I know that my Caribbean grandparents were big Jim Reeves fans. And so I think my mum is as well.
0: I wonder what spoke to so many people around the world about, you know, with country music, because it pops up in the straight, well, you think of them as strange places initially because of the traditions that are in those various locations. But then you realise there's a universal language there, isn't there?
1: Absolutely. There's someone I know, he has done this whole research project. It's called Reimagining Country. And he's finding examples of country music all over the African continent, you know, in South Africa and places like Zimbabwe and elsewhere. And yeah, he's sort of done a lot of reflecting on it. And I think with themes about, you know, being out on the open plains, yeah, and, you know, dreaming of home and love and loss, you know, these universal themes that we can all connect to. And it's kind of uplifting, isn't it? There's something about the twangs of the banjo that just sort of cheer you up a bit, perhaps, if you're in a bad mood.
0: Yeah, maybe. Thank you so much. You're listening to The Arts Hour from the BBC World Service. The Indigenous Australian filmmaker Warwick Thornton often finds stories to tell from the Aboriginal outback communities where he grew up in Australia's Northern Territory. His latest, Wolfram, does just that. Though not a sequel, well, not a direct sequel to his powerful 2017 film Sweet Country, Wolfram is set in the same world with overlapping characters and a similar Western aesthetic, big open deserts and a gun-toting outlaw. Set in the early 1930s, it follows an Indigenous woman whose children are taken from her and forced to work, along with indentured Chinese labourers, mining for tungsten, also known as Wolfram.
2: Why are you with those white fellas?
3: They took me.
4: You let your black go away, did you? Where are they?
0: The film draws on the family experiences of both director Warwick Thornton and co-writer David Tranter. When Warwick spoke to Jason DiRosso on ABC Radio National Screen Show, he talked about Wolfram's story being inspired by his grandmother.
5: Yeah, you know, she worked in the Wolfram mines in Hatches Creek. And it's something that she talked a lot about, you know, and because I talked to Mum about it, and she goes, oh, yeah, your great-grandmother, you know. She worked there, Topsy, you know, sort of. I didn't know much about it, but David is big on oral history, that's hence being a writer and a sound recordist. He does a lot of listening. And he learned a lot about it, you know.
6: because this is a story about, it focuses in on two children essentially working in the mines.
5: Yeah.
6: And so were there many children working on mines at this time?
5: Not really. You know, we're probably talking about, you know, in central Australia, there'd probably be about 30 or 40, which is enough. Because, you know, Aboriginal tribes in central Australia are the size, they're only the size of what the country can sustain as a tribe, you know what I mean? So when we talk about a tribe in central Australia, we're talking about the smallest ones are about 50. The big ones might be a couple of hundred, because that's all that the country could sustain. If you grew too big, you would all starve to death, you know what I mean? Which is it's a weird concept that sort of the Western world kind of does understand now, but back then didn't, you know what I mean? It's like planting wheat where it doesn't rain. You know, it's like a dumb idea, but people do that, you know what I mean? And sort of like, you can't grow wheat without fertilizer now. And it's like, well, is that because the land is sick, or is that because you're planting stuff that actually shouldn't be planted there? You know, that kind of weird thing. So sustainability is, you know, right from the beginning of tribal existence, it's only a certain amount of water in a waterhole. And the waterhole might be the size of a football, just this little soakage. So if you had 200 people or 800 cows rock up there, you just wipe it out. So like that, you know what I mean? When we talk about enslaving children to work down mines, it's actually quite small, but it's still part of our history and our story.
6: Yeah. And tell me also about, I suppose, the inspiration for the presence of Chinese gold miners and wolfram miners in this film.
5: Well, you know, during the First World War and the Second World War, the price of wolfram, which is actually now called tungsten, went up to, like, gold prices. And around Central Australia, there's not that much gold. If you want a gold in Central Australia, it's alluvial, so it's, like, really hard work. You're not finding nuggets. But there was good veins of wolfram. So the price went up, so everyone went off to mine wolfram, even the Chinese. And, you know, and Australia has a wonderful history of persecuting anybody that's not white. And so the Chinese were persecuted just as much as us Aboriginal people, you know what I mean? There's massacres of Chinese people at gold fields, you know, through New South Wales and Victoria, Queensland. And so we kind of, because you're on the bottom of the food chain, we all collectively, the Chinese and the Aboriginal people, got on quite well.
6: And this is part of Tranter's history, right? In his family history.
5: Yeah, absolutely.
6: Chinese heritage.
5: Yeah, the Northern Territory is full of so many inter-nationality marriages. You have so many half Asian, half Chinese, half Japanese is big as well because of the pearling industry before the war in Broome and that, you know. So we intermarried. So so many Aboriginal families have a lot of Japanese and Chinese heritage because we were bottom of the food chain. So we all stuck together to try and look after each other to survive.
0: Warwick Thornton, and the film is Wolfram. This week's cultural critic is the broadcaster, DJ and writer Zakia Sewell. Did listening to that, Zakia, make you, like me, want to look up some of that history that he mentioned?
1: Absolutely. I had no idea about that connection between the Japanese and Chinese indentured labourers and what he was saying about the mixed families over in Australia. And I also loved everything that he was saying about, you know, the sustainability and that idea of those Aboriginal communities knowing the extent to which they could sort of put pressure or extract from the landscapes in which they lived, and they kind of recognised or honoured the fact that there was a limit to how much a community could sort of take from a landscape. But it made me think of a really amazing book that I read a few years back by an Aboriginal scholar and philosopher called Tyson Yunker Porter. He's written an amazing book called Sand Talk, How Indigenous Thinking Can Change the World, and it kind of goes into some of those Aboriginal philosophies that are embedded in stories and, you know, things such as the Dreamtime. And it was really, really fascinating, a window into Aboriginal ways of thought.
0: Zakia, thank you. You're with the BBC World Service and this is The Arts Hour. I'm Nikki Beattie. Someone else interested in both colonial history and human relationships with the earth is the much lauded American writer Amitav Ghosh. Many of his books are set in the India of another era, often Calcutta or Kolkata as it's known now, the city where he was born in 1956. The author's latest novel is Ghost Eye and revolves around the story of a girl who believes she's been reincarnated and, much to the alarm of her family, appears to have recollections of a past life. When Amitav Ghosh spoke to the BBC's James Crawford about the literary influences for Ghost Eye, he chose a work of short fiction by a titan of Indian literature, the Nobel Prize-winning Bengali poet, writer and philosopher Rabindranath Tagore.
7: The story in Bengali is called Khudito Pashan, which I translated into English as Hungry Stone. And it's about a tax collector who comes to that town and has these very eerie and haunting experiences in this old palace. But the setup of the story is very interesting because the story is recounted by an unknown figure who tells the story to these two young men in a train. And these two young men are sort of skeptics. And after they hear the story, they don't really know what to do with it. But the story is also a kind of parable about colonialism, because the central figure in it, he's a tax collector employed by the British colonial regime. But once he goes into this palace, he begins changing his clothes. He begins to think of the world in a different way.
8: I mean, you've said that reading this story had a profound influence on all your work. Is it a story you keep returning to reread and reinterpret?
7: Well, that story was really influential for me when I was writing a novel called The Calcutta Chromosome, which again is about science and, indigenous knowledge and so on. Certainly many of the scenes in that book were sort of inspired by Tagore's stories. And now it's like a kind of background hum, in my head, because especially translating that story was a very powerful influence, because Tagore's sentences are very sinuous and long, and getting into the rhythm of those sentences, something also clicks in your head in relation to my own style in English.
8: So how were you thinking of the Hungry Stones when you were writing Ghost Eye?
7: It was, as I said, more a kind of backdrop, against which I was writing. Because especially this constant contrast between the modern skeptic and the stories that are told within the land, I find that a very interesting contrast. So in Ghost Eye, for example, there are these skeptical voices and there are these others who are just recounting what happened to them, things that they've seen and experienced, which can't really be explained.
8: And what is it that so appeals to you, Amitav, about this idea in the Hungry Stones of a place, a palace that remains filled with memory and with spirit that seems to be able to communicate with those that come near it?
7: I would say what's really interesting and important for me in that story is the idea of our world as being a place of wonder, a place where there is so much that is unexplained. So I guess you could say that I wanted to do in this book what Tagore did for me in his story, which is to remind us that there is so much in this world that we just don't know about.
0: Amitav Ghosh. Zaki Asuel, picking up on what he said about our world.

0: these kind of traditions and beliefs that were about sort of bringing good luck or supposedly bringing about a good harvest or whatever. And I think that what I love about myths and some of these older tales is that they kind of reinfuse the magic and that sense of wonder of not knowing sometimes why a landscape looks the way that it does. You know, saying that this is where a giant fell over and you know, was laid to rest. I love the way that those sorts of stories fuel the imagination in a way that a pure kind of geological survey cannot.
1: Yeah. Thank you, Zakia. That's it for part one of the show, but don't go away. Still to come, my conversation with the Spanish filmmaker Carla Simón. We hear from the Mandalorian and Grogu stars Pedro Pascal and Sigourney Weaver, and there's folk music from Mongolia. The Arts Hour's back after this.

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6: Welcome back to the Arts Hour from the BBC World Service with me, Nikki Beattie. And if you've only just joined us, here's what you missed in the first half of the show. We heard from Texan country music star Casey Musgraves, the Indigenous Australian filmmaker Warwick Thornton, and the Indian-born American author Amitav Ghosh. Our cultural critic this week is Zakia Sewell. She's still with me in the studio. And together, we'll be hearing my conversation with the Spanish filmmaker Carla Simón, from British artist Lubaina Hamid, and we've got music from Mongolia. First, though, the Chilean-born actor Pedro Pascal achieved stardom through his breakout TV roles in Game of Thrones and Narcos. He followed up with a leading role in the excellent The Last of Us, and he also plays the title character in The Mandalorian, set in the Star Wars universe, which has become so successful as a TV series that it's now spawned a feature film, The Mandalorian and Grogu.
7: We've all heard stories of the Mandalorian bounty hunter and a child.
8: I only hunt Imperial war criminals. I'll take out every bad guy in your deck of cards.
6: The movie also stars Sigourney Weaver, famous for another 80s sci-fi franchise, Alien. She and Pedro Pascal spoke to the BBC's Roman Kemp about their love of the original Star Wars films.
9: For someone my age, the Jabba the Hutt, Return of the Jedi, was probably the movie that I got the most excited ever to have finally gotten tickets for, which is where Jabba the Hutt made the first appearance in the first act of the movie. It's this terrifying creature, and yet at the same time, you're fascinated by him, and it's a wonderful imprint. So I think it's just so brilliant and original that John and Dave Filoni are making them maybe central characters.
10: Have you said too much?
11: Yeah, exactly. Yeah.
9: You never know. Yeah. In Star Wars land.
11: Sigourney, for you, obviously, I mean, you're a sci-fi legend in itself. I mean, Alien, you know, Avatar, and joining Star Wars, this whole universe, it's new for you, obviously. How exciting was it?
12: So exciting and completely unexpected. I get to be a pilot of an X-Wing, and that is probably the most exciting flying I will ever do.
11: I was going to say, were you a big fan of the original films?
12: Yes, yes. I mean, I saw them, and I saw it in a fabulous theater in New York in 1977, and it was, I think, such a game changer for the cinematic experience in the theater and in front of you. And I loved how the world was populated with all these different aliens who got along for the most part, not knowing that I was going to end up in an alien world where there was no getting along.
11: Exactly. Well, Pedro, fans of The Mandalorian, they know, obviously, The Mandalorian doesn't take his helmet off. It's part of who he is. But there is a huge action water sequence in this film, and the helmet comes off. But this was good for you because the water sequence, I didn't realise you used to be a competitive swimmer.
9: As a kid, we were in the state of Texas. They take swimming very seriously.
11: You don't need to be modest, though. It's competitive swimming at the least.
9: I went from swimming to drama pretty quickly.
11: Yeah.
6: Pedro Pascal discussing The Mandalorian and Grogu. Zakia Sewell is our cultural critic this week. So I gather you're not particularly a fan of Star Wars, so this is probably not a film for you. But what about sci-fi more generally?
13: Do you know what? I feel like I probably should give Star Wars another go. I've sort of inspired.
6: Why?
13: I'm inspired.
6: No, you've made your decision. It's fine. Move on.
13: I like to remain open. But yeah, sci-fi is not necessarily my thing. But I did recently start reading the works of an incredible African-American writer named Octavia Butler.
6: Yes.
13: Who has written some incredible books that you sort of, you could describe as sci-fi. They're kind of, you know, imagining dystopian futures. There's a series called The Parable of the Sower, which is set kind of around now. She wrote it, I think, in the 90s, and it sort of imagines a dystopian future and this woman who basically starts a new religion, and it's a bit dark and depressing, but I found them utterly captivating, and I've been obsessed with her writing ever since. So that's my little kind of dab. I've been dabbling in the sci-fi.
6: No, but I like that. And for me, I'm with you. Sci-fi is not my genre. It's not my thing at all. Neither are talking animals, but everybody who listens knows that already. But anything that's near future that I could imagine that seems like it's possible, that really does get me. And that is sci-fi or future fantasy, whatever we want to call it. Thank you, Zakia. You're listening to The Arts Hour from the BBC World Service. I'm Nikki Beatty. Spanish director Carla Simón's third film, The Exquisite Romería, premiered in competition at last year's Cannes Film Festival. It takes us on a poignant journey as 18-year-old Marina, a budding filmmaker, arrives in Vigo, Galicia, on Spain's Atlantic coast in 2004, armed with her digital video camera and her late mother's diary. She's on a mission to find out more about her biological father, Fon. He died there of AIDS-related illnesses, and his family still lives there. As she reconnects with them, Marina's given many variations on the story of her parents and their love, all quite different to what she's always been told, and she discovers secrets and shame. When I spoke to Carla from her editing suite in Barcelona, I asked about the genesis of the film.
3: I think it was born out of the frustration I felt for not being able to know the love story of my parents, because they died when I was a kid. So I don't have them here to tell me how they met, you know, how they were. So I tried to reconstruct the story through my family. But because they died of AIDS and they were into heroin, you know, like their deaths and their memory is a stigma in my families. So when I tried to reconstruct the story through my family's narrative, the memories are very subjective, you know, and I feel that I cannot fully trust, and I try to put the pieces together, but sometimes they don't match. So I realized that memory works in a very fascinating way. It's very emotional, and that's why I decided to kind of try to make this film and to be able to talk about memory, but also to create the images of my parents that I was lacking.
6: So what does Romería actually mean?
3: You know, in Spain, it has two meanings. In the south, the meaning is more like a pilgrimage, you know, like a kind of a spiritual journey, that it has a religious connotation. And then in the north of Spain, the meaning is more like a local festivity, you know, like a village festivity. So it has this connotation of celebration that for me, I think it was appropriate for the film as well, because I wanted it to be a celebration of the generation of my parents, because we don't talk so much about them, about these deaths that we had in Spain in the 80s, because many people like my parents died of AIDS and drug-related deaths, you know, and it was a period where this affected a lot in Spain. Spain had the highest rate of AIDS in Europe, you know. So the film wanted also to kind of give some memory to them and also celebrate, because I feel like they were the generation that kind of broke with the old and conservative values of Spanish society that was coming from the dictatorship.
6: So after Franco's reign,
3: yeah,
6: people, yes, just exactly, went, they really grabbed their freedom in sometimes quite, yes, extreme ways.
3: Exactly. It was a really happy period, no? It was a transition. But at the same time, there was this other side, because the freedom went in all the possible ways.
6: Yeah. So you immerse us into a family's world. And I think I said this to you before when we talked about your last film, Alcaraz, There is a naturalism and a sense that we are actually watching real life unfold. And yet, I know, because I watch enough film, it's incredibly composed and poetic. So I wanted to know how you directed those actors and built the scenes so that they felt lived in rather than performed.
3: Well, I think that the first important thing is to choose them right. And I try to choose the actors who are a little bit like the characters somehow. Mm. Actually, you know, Marina, the protagonist, she's not an actress. It was her first time on a screen.
6: She is extraordinary.
3: Yes, she is. And she was very close to the character. And obviously there was something complicated here because she had to portray two characters, no? Like Marina and her mom. Yeah. But then once I had the whole family, we spent a lot of time together improvising moments that could have happened before the story of the film. And because the story happens in two times, the 2000s and also
6: the 1980s, yes.
3: We did two different kind of rehearsals, no? Like some of them were set in the 80s and some of them were set in the 2000s. And so in a way, all the family could kind of have a shared memory and make sure that all the characters feel that they are a family, you know, instead of acting, they really have some emotions for each other because they have spent enough time together to feel that. No?
6: I like the water and the sailing and the swimming and the cooking sardines on the beach. I could almost feel like the salt drying on my skin. Mm-hmm. And I was lucky enough to be on a wooden boat on water last summer. So when I could hear the creaking of the boat and I could see the slight movement, I was there. But were you actually shooting in a small boat?
3: Yes, yes.
6: How did you film in such a small space?
3: I mean, we chose a big boat, but it's like sailing boats, so they are never big.
6: Yeah.
3: So it was not huge. And then actually the boat of the father was even smaller, no? So it's complicated to shoot in a boat because of the space. You don't have like many ways to shoot things because the space is very limited. But yeah, everything that happens inside the boat, we shot it in the harbor. But then when they were sailing, we were sailing for real, no? So yes. We were doing like with a small crew, embracing the wind. But there was a day that was very magical, and that it's a proof of what can happen in the sea, that we had this drone to shoot from the, you know, from another
6: perspective. An aerial shot, yes.
3: Yes. And then the wind came and the drone went into the sea. So it was a catastrophe, you know, because we thought that obviously we never found these images. And we were very sad, but then suddenly in the afternoon, we had to shoot a scene where in the script it said, the dolphins come out, you know? And suddenly the dolphins came out, you know?
6: Wow.
3: So you have this kind of thing.
6: So that,
3: you know,
6: was for real?
3: For real, yeah, for real.
6: I thought that might have been stock footage, actually.
3: No.
6: Oh, wow.
3: It was for real.
6: That's amazing. So
3: that's the thing with the sea, no? That it gives you and it takes you.
6: Yes. Well, there's another beautiful scene that will stay in my mind, which is when we see the flotilla. So all those boats with their flags moving in the wind, and then someone is blessing the souls that have been lost at sea. What was that?
3: That's something that happens every year. It's a festivity to celebrate Virgen del Carmen, the saint of the sailors.
6: Okay.
3: Like all the boats go and people celebrate, basically, and they eat in their boats and they are together, and then they have this moment where they throw all the flowers to the sea.
6: Yeah. So was that actually happening, or did you set that up?
3: Yeah.
6: That was happening?
3: No. Okay. That was happening, and we shot on the day that this was planned. That's why we had really bad weather. But it was also something magical.
6: But you took your seasickness tablet, so you were okay, right?
3: yes, totally fine.
6: And there are a couple of references during the film to the musical duo Lole y Manuel, or Manuel. Mm-hmm. What do they mean to you? Tell me about them.
3: I love them because I learned about them through my mom's letters.
6: Okay. No?
3: So in the film, there is this diary that Marina has, that it was not actually a diary. I made it out of my mom's letters. And these are letters that she wrote to her friends and family, and that I collected, and that a very important testimony for me because it's a way to hear her talking somehow, yes. No? The way that she expresses herself, the way that she speaks about work and friends and family and drugs, no? And it, she portrays her way of living, and somehow it's a generational portrait, no?
10: Yes.
3: So in one of these letters, she talks about Lole and Manuel. So when I discovered that letter, I was like, let me check who they are. And I found them amazing. They were a couple and they were doing flamenco, but more like contemporary flamenco at that time, no? And it's very emotional.
10: Carla Simón talking to me about her latest film, Romería. Zakia, would you want to see this film as a result of what you've just heard us chatting about?
13: It sounded fascinating, and I loved the way that she was talking about her experiences filming in the ocean and this idea of, you know, I imagine as a filmmaker, you have all these kind of grand visions and then the natural elements, you know, luck, fate, chance, the things that are possible and the things that are not. But I loved what she was talking about there, about the dolphin sort of coming out and just in that exact moment.
10: Honestly, I didn't think that was real in the film. I thought it was stock footage that she'd blended in. So that was magical.
13: And also, I love those reflections on, you know, that kind of era after Franco and this idea of people claiming their freedom and excess and this sort of explosion of experience after a dictatorship, and then those kind of darker legacies that came after that. So yeah, fascinating, and I would love to, I'd have to give it a watch.
10: Zakia, thanks so much. You're listening to The Arts Hour from the BBC World Service. When Lubaina Hamid won Britain's Turner Prize, one of the most prestigious awards in the art world, she was the first black woman to do so and the oldest person. She was born in Zanzibar, part of what is now Tanzania, and grew up in the UK. Her father died of malaria when she was young, leaving her mother, a textile designer, to raise her alone. As an artist, Lubaina combines colourful patterns with politics, something she's clearly taken from her upbringing, as she recalled when she spoke with the BBC's John Wilson.
14: The whole flat was always filled with art, the sculptures, small sculptures or prints or paintings. There were fabrics, you know, there were fabulous curtains or was plain carpets, I have to say. She never went in for patterned carpets. Funny that. You know, beautiful cushions. So everything was very simple and not really expensive, but well found, you know, well chosen.
15: Tasteful.
14: Yeah, I guess.
15: She had good taste.
14: Yeah, she did. I've often described that every weekend, because she worked as a textile designer, you know, 5 days a week. She'd go out in the morning, go to the studio where she was the head of many other textile designers and work with them all day, like a job, rather than wafting about a studio in a kind of floaty dress. She was like going to the office. So in the afternoon on Saturdays, we'd either go to a museum or an art gallery, or we'd go to department stores and we'd just wander around and look at fabric, we'd look at dresses, we'd look at furniture, we'd look at curtains, we look at ceramics and just talk about them. Even as a kind of really young teenager, that's what I was doing with her.
15: You are often described as an activist artist. Mm. How much did your mother encourage at an early age a political sensibility or a social awareness in you?
14: She certainly didn't discourage it. You know, she was very aware of, you know, in the 60s, we were at all those big celebrations of East African countries getting their independence. Mm. So that was an incredibly political moment. It was a lot of parties, but it was for a political reason. You know, so we would talk about the situation in South Africa. She knew lots of South African musicians, filmmakers. So in that kind of creative route to political change, she was very aware of it and surrounded me one way or another with those sort of people. But she wasn't a particularly political person herself.
15: So much of your work explores aspects of empire, of slavery, of ownership, and the notable example being a piece called Naming the Money from 2004, which features 100 life-size cut-out figures, all of them black. Mm. Who were these people?
14: Well, to be honest, I made them up. In a sense, what I was doing was taking people out of European paintings, the people who were squashed in at the very edges of those paintings of fabulous landowners, aristocrats across Europe, and in a sense taking them out of those paintings and making an installation, a painting if you like, you with them, as if they were all at a wedding or all at a market or all together in a room. Mm. And I wanted to show that having been kind of wrenched from who they really were, that those enslaved people, those captured Africans, were somebody. They had names, they had families, and they were doing something.
15: And these are painted figures, but not painted on canvas or on the wall. They're freestanding and life-size. So what's the significance of the cutouts?
14: Well, you can walk amongst them. You can be part of that scene. Yeah, it's not something that's over there. It's something that's in the room with you.
10: The visual artist Lubaina Hamid and our cultural critic today, Zaki Asuel, has just got back from the Venice Biennale. What was her pavilion like? Because she's in the British Pavilion. She is our artist there.
13: Yeah, it was a beautiful exhibition. She had this gorgeous sound design, which sort of, you know, birds tweeting and a kind of natural sounds sort of evoking Britain's green and pleasant landscape. And there are all sorts of questions that you were confronted with when you walked in about your relationship to place and belonging. So how long have you, been in the place that you live? Were your parents born in that place? And the whole sort of display, the whole exhibit seemed to be a reflection on identity, belonging. There are lots of craftspeople sort of at work. You see architects, you see chefs, you see dressmakers, all kind of in quiet acts of work. And all of the figures, most of the figures were black, and there was a slight sense of unease in some of their faces. Wondering perhaps, or do they belong?
10: Do they belong?
13: Do they
10: yeah.
13: belong? Yeah. But perhaps my favourite part of the exhibition were a series of oars that had been painted in these gorgeous shapes and colours. And, you know, listening to her in that clip, that influence of her mother's textile design and sort of, you know, going through the department stores and seeing all these kind of textiles and designs really came through in the exhibition. So it left me with a lot of questions.
10: I think the best art always does, doesn't it? As a cultural adventurer, you have explored in your own work that sense of belonging that Lubaina is talking about, as well as travelling around the UK. A few years ago, you went to Karakou. Will you tell us a little bit more about that?
13: Absolutely, yeah. So my grandparents came to the UK from Karakou in the 1960s. So my mum was born here. But there's always been this sense of this pull to go back and learn more about this island that my grandparents left. So in my early 20s, I decided to go back because my grandma had told me that my great-grandfather, her father, was a drummer on the island and that he was involved in a tradition that takes place over there called Big Drum. So quite a few years back now, I think it was 2018, I went back and I made a documentary about this search for my great-grandfather's presence, learning more about the Big Drum tradition, which is a kind of ancestral tradition of drumming and dancing that has ultimately been passed down since the slavery era, where people remember the ethnic groups of their enslaved ancestors in dance and song.
10: We can hear a clip from your documentary now, and this is the part where musicians from Sierra Leone come back to Karakou and they're sharing an experience?
13: Absolutely, yes. Well, the wonderful thing about this tradition is that they have managed to remember the specific names of ethnic groups that were brought to the island during the slave trade. So the Igbo and the Temne of Sierra Leone. So you imagine, despite all of the efforts of the colonial powers to sever people from their indigenous languages, their traditions, and the connection to the places from which they were taken through the music, through these dances, they've managed to maintain that link. And what we'll hear is contemporary members of the Temne people in Sierra Leone coming back to Karakou and recognising this shared connection and destiny.
16: John Angus Martin.
17: We decided that it would really be good if we could bring some individuals from Sierra Leone to visit Karakou to show them that some of their specific elements of their culture are still alive 200 years after enslaved people were brought to the Caribbean. once the ferry landed in Karaku, there were big drum dance people already waiting, and they started dancing, the drums playing. And I think once the Sierra Leoneans walked off the ferry, they were really surprised to hear something that sounded so familiar to them.
16: Music from Sierra Leone. Music from the Temne in Karaku.
10: So that was from Big Drums on Little Karaku, your documentary, Zakia. Thank you. Finally, on today's Arts Hour, more music. I know you're a folk fan. What about Mongolian folk or Mongolian music in general?
13: I have surprisingly dabbled a little bit.
10: What? Mongolian. Not to sing it.
13: No, not myself. No, that seems like you need a lot of training to do that. Ooh, that kind of throat singing.
10: Yeah.
13: There is a Mongolian singer called Enji who I really love, and she fuses traditional folk, Mongolian folk music with jazz, and she's put out some really beautiful albums recently. So that's my little foray into Mongolian music.
10: Well, Anda Union is a band from Inner Mongolia, an autonomous region of China. Coming from differing ethnic nomadic cultures, their sound reflects the region's tribal traditions. And when they toured the UK recently, one of their electrifying gigs was recorded for the BBC. Here's a taste.
18: Hello, London! Oh, good to see you again. So happy. Really, and the best wishes for you. This song is nomadic song. It is about Mongolian way of life and how we live in harmony with nature.

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5: Paddle to the Amazon, the ultimate 12,000-mile canoe venture by Don Starkel. This book is narrated by multiple narrators. Out of Mexico. April 7th, Progreso, Mexico. We reached Progreso 2 days ago and have been unable to move since because of the punishing winds. Within minutes of our arrival, a pleasant middle-aged woman, Senora Gladys Marufo, appeared beside us on the beach among the many vacationers and gave us a heaping salad plate and a couple of icy Pepsis. She was leaving the following day for her home in Merida, but invited us to make camp in the veranda of a nearby beach house she was occupying. So here we've sat since, in relative comfort, with far more time than we need to shop and write and kibitz with the locals. The only thing we can't do is what we really want to do, paddle. Yesterday at noon, Senora Gladys again brought us a fine Mexican meal, roast beef, rice, black beans, tomatoes and radishes. Dana and I had just eaten a pile of tortillas from a local stand and were stuffed to bloating. So, after thanking our host, we quietly slipped the food under cover to be enjoyed at supper time. An hour or so later, Senora Gladys left for Merida. No sooner had she gone than a couple of men, also from Merida, showed up and moved into the cottage, told us they'd rented it. They were a doctor and an engineer, and were none too happy to see a couple of Robinson Crusoes occupying their veranda. But when I'd explained our situation, their attitudes did a turnabout, and they couldn't do enough for us, beer, food, anything we wanted. All afternoon it went on. At one point, the doctor proclaimed proudly, "Soy Mayan, I'm a Mayan," and he said a few words of his native language to prove it. They only stayed until evening, but before they left, the doctor pressed a 1,000 peso note into my palm and told us to have a good meal when we got to Cancun. Today on the beach I met a little boy who had enormous warts on his feet. He told me they'd been there for 2 years, and it was easy to see how much he hated them. I remembered treating Dana for warts many years ago and thought I just might have some of the treatment, Compound W, in my old medicine box. I looked and sure enough, there it was. I carefully painted the boy's warts, which were truly ugly, and watched them turn white as the compound dried. I gave him our little bottle and told him over and over how to apply the stuff and how often. If he follows directions, his warts will be gone in 2 or 3 weeks. It gave me a real kick to see him walk away with a big smile on his face, clutching his precious bottle. Back on the Mississippi at Memphis, which now seems like 10 years ago, I bought Jeff and Dana new Nike running shoes. There is now nothing left of Dana's but worn soles and a few strands of graying, tattered canvas. Nevertheless, he wears them proudly, and everywhere he goes, people comment on their astonishing condition. In a strange way, they seem to have become a talisman for him. Yesterday he left them on the beach, and when he returned half an hour later, they were gone, which threw him into distress. He ran around looking everywhere and finally located them, neatly wrapped in a plastic bag in a nearby trash can. Someone had apparently mistaken them for cast-offs and, with the integrity of the beach in mind, had discarded them. Dana quickly laced them on to prevent another mistake. Last night, as we lay on our veranda, two human shapes, a man and a boy, appeared out of the darkness. Dana recognised them as the proprietors of the shop where we'd bought tortillas earlier in the day. They brought Dana a present, a new pair of white Converse basketball shoes. In the glow of the flashlight, he tried them on, and they fit perfectly. Later, as we lay trying to sleep, Dana said quietly, "Why is it that some people are so kind?" I thought for a few seconds and said, "Maybe it's because of the way you've treated them." After a longish silence, he said, "How can you repay them?" "By passing on their kindness," I said, and there was no more conversation. Many people don't understand our trip and seem to feel that we're wasting 2 good years of our lives. But when I consider such things as the wonderful education Dana's getting, I privately rejoice that we're here. What's even more satisfying is that Dana understands and appreciates it all. Before I put my pen down, I must mention one more thing, an important thing. We have discovered mangoes. We were given some today, fresh from the tree. What a treat they are. I'm reminded of Roberto, whom we met in Veracruz. Every time he saw a woman, this very macho Mexican would shout, "Mucho bueno sabor," very fine flavour. That's what we think of mangoes. Mucho bueno sabor. April the 13th, east of Lagartos, Mexico. We got clear of Progreso on the 8th, but on the first day out, advanced only 10 miles into the wind. We spent the better part of our time hiding behind windbreaks on shore to avoid being sandblasted to death. We were getting severely frustrated and needed a new plan. So that evening, we decided to try a night paddle while the winds were down. We've been out paddling in the darkness before dawn, but always with the knowledge that the sun would be up in an hour to show us our route. This was going to be different. At about 2 a.m. we slid into the water and out to sea. Our only real guidance came from the stars and the direction of the waves. The trouble was that, in the dark, we couldn't tell a dangerous wave from a harmless one, and by the middle of the night we were paranoid about every black wave that came toward us. One would roll gently beneath the canoe, the next would smack us broadside and have us scrambling to keep our balance. By the time the wind drove us from the seas at about 8:30 a.m, we had come a creditable 20 miles and felt like conquerors. It seems that our last miles on the Gulf will be won only if we can gather all our fighting resources and continue to outwit these phenomenal winds. So last night we went back out at 11 p.m. By 2 a.m. we had paddled 7 miles under ideal conditions and were well past El Cubu Lighthouse. Then the moon went down, throwing our world into impenetrable darkness. I couldn't even see Dana's outline ahead of me in the canoe. We had intended to paddle until daylight, but now, in our blindness, we would have happily settled for a safe landing. But we knew that the coast beyond El Cubu was an unbroken line of high cliffs, offering no welcome to the sightless paddler. We had had only 4 hours of sleep back on the beach, and by 4 a.m. we'd grown so weary we were dozing off as we paddled. I'd drift off, waking abruptly to Dana's sharp rebukes. "Do you want to die? Do you want to kill us both?" If only we'd had something to focus on, some headland or light. It wasn't long before both of us were in a semi-coma, thoroughly disoriented and thoroughly lost. At about 5 a.m. there was a bright flash of light in front of me, and a wall of palms emerged from the sea. I had begun to hallucinate. I now saw rock cliffs, then palms again. At one point, unable to stand it, I laid my head back on the stern deck, but was soon jolted upright by Dana's frenzied shouting. Back and forth we zigzagged, asleep, awake, asleep again. After 6 hours of torment, the first hint of dawn appeared ahead. To our amazement, we were still moving east. I could see the shape of the guitar on the canoe deck, then the colour of Dana's shirt. By sunrise, we had gained new energy and pushed on, now hoping only to get past the cliffs before the daytime winds forced us off the sea. By the time we were safely ashore, it was 11 a.m, and we had been on the sea for 12 hours. We had come 38 miles, and our muscles and emotions were in pretty rough shape. So too are my hindquarters, which are rawer and more painful than ever. At about noon, I was carefully applying 7 band-aids to the deepest of my abrasions, which won't scab over with the constant salt and friction. Dana's rump too is killing him, but he doesn't want band-aids on it, and I can't say that I blame him. For myself, I couldn't take the open sores any more. For most of the day, we lay around in a state of low-key anxiety, unable to stay awake, unable to sleep properly. We knew we couldn't take another night like the last one, but we were also more determined than ever to get over this last stretch of the Gulf. Another 100 miles will put us in Cancun, our gateway to the Caribbean. 400 miles will take us out of Mexico entirely and into Belize, our fourth country. April the 16th, near El Cuyo, Mexico. We are back to day paddling, though not really by choice. The night before last, we had our canoe dressed up and sitting with its bow in the shallows, ready to go around midnight. But as the night wore on, it became clear we weren't going to get the weather break we needed to launch. We slept fitfully, and just after dawn the wind was still strong. Dana woke up and said, "Let's do 3 or 4 miles before it gets any stronger." This sort of initiative has been rare from Dana. He's usually so cautious, and I wasn't about to pass up the chance at a few miles. Without eating breakfast, we ploughed into the breakers, and by just past noon had covered 17 miles, every foot of which was gained with stupefying effort. We could barely take 10 strokes without having to swing out to sea to avoid taking a giant wave broadside. One wave stood us right up on our stern, so that Dana was nearly 20 feet above me before he came crashing down. Time and again, he took powerful breakers in the chest and face. We had another go this morning, but by 8 a.m., the seas were knocking us around so badly that we had to get off the water. Our skills are one thing, our tenacity another, our faith another, but I'm constantly amazed and dismayed by the amount of unadulterated luck that has affected our survival. Almost every day we run into some appalling new circumstance that would seem to have the potential to finish us, but we always scrape through. This truly makes me believe that no one could ever duplicate our trip. I'd certainly never try it again myself. They could have our equipment and planning and willpower, they could have our faith and muscles and endurance, but it's impossible to believe that anybody could ever again have our luck. The best news at the moment is that 8 more miles on these horrible seas will put us behind Isla Holbox, the first of a chain of islands forming the north boundary of Laguna Yalahua, which should offer us pretty good shelter all the way to Cancun. The water is starting to show some green, and we dare to think it's because we're so close to the Caribbean. This afternoon, we walked a mile down the beach to a little coconut plantation. Most of the trees were pretty well dried up and stripped of fruit. We eventually found one decent palm, and Dana scrambled up it with the machete and started lopping off coconuts. As I waited, I spotted a couple of Mexican Marines coming toward us in their dark blue uniforms and helmets. Each of them carried an automatic rifle and bayonet. It occurred to me that they were probably connected to the Coast Guard plane that had made a number of passes over us yesterday. "Dana," I said softly, "we have company." "What should I do?" he said. "Keep on cutting. Don't look guilty." By the time they got to us, we had 15 coconuts on the ground. I smiled broadly and began telling them our story as Dana slid down the tree. I emphasized that we were friends of the Admiral at Veracruz. It was almost as if they knew about us because they were quickly satisfied and showed no inclination to return to the canoe with us and check our documents. What they did want was a few drinking cocos, and we gladly obliged them, as it was a blistering afternoon. They carefully chose the 5 they wanted, dug into them with their bayonets, and drained them on the spot. We carried our 10 back to the canoe and opened them to find that only 2 of them were any good. Those marine bandits, with their keen eye for a good cocoa, had taken our best. April the 19th, on Laguna Yalahua, Mexico. We had a good day on Laguna Yalahua on the 17th, and were expecting it to lead us tranquilly and triumphantly into the Caribbean yesterday. But the lagoon had other ideas, and by 8 in the morning It had not only denied us the Caribbean, but efficiently trapped us in what was surely the dirtiest circumstance of my canoeing career. As we headed southeast around the northern corner of the Yucatan, the water gradually decreased in depth until we were barely moving through 6-inch shallows of muskeg-like marsh. When the depth reached 3 or 4 inches, I jumped confidently into the water to do a little towing. But instead of landing on my feet, I broke through the apparent floor of the lagoon and instantly was up to my armpits in slime, not to mention shock. What we thought was the bottom was nothing more than a fragile, floating layer of tangled roots and lagoon debris. I laboriously dragged myself free of the suction and hoisted myself, stinking, back into the canoe. Dana refused to enter the lagoon, as he still has open sores from our struggle months ago at La Pesca. So after long deliberation, I propped myself on the stern of the canoe, supporting most of my weight with my arms, and did my best to push against the false bottom of the lagoon with my feet. Half an hour of this netted us 100 yards, but left me cursing with fatigue. Eventually I discovered that if I entered the water cautiously and crawled around on all fours, as if I were on very thin ice, my weight was well enough distributed that the false bottom would support me. I could move 10 or 15 yards at a stretch without breaking through. So, for the next half hour, I crawled along, crab-like, at the stern, pushing and grunting for all I was worth. Dana pulled hard in the bow. This, too, soon became too much for me, and I crawled back into the canoe, dripping muck. At this point, the sun was beginning to roast us, and we had no idea how far we were from navigable water. Paddle to the Amazon, the ultimate 12,000-mile canoe venture by Don Starkel. This book is narrated by multiple narrators. I was despondent. The only options we could see were to carry on or to go miles back along the lagoon and out around the headlands to the sea. We might have gone to shore, but the borders of the lagoon were little more than a tangled mass of mangrove roots and muck, and they were hundreds of yards away. I now tried lying belly down on the stern deck of the canoe, head forward, and kicking into the muck with my legs, which were dangling behind. In effect, I was an outboard motor, and we were soon skidding across the swamp at our best pace yet. But the effort was stupefying. I could go barely 2 minutes without collapsing in a puddle of sweat. 3.5 hours of this took us into marginally deeper water, then quite suddenly into crystalline water some 4 feet deep. In spite of my weariness, I was quickly up onto my stern seat and paddling jubilantly. But it wasn't long before we were again in shallow water, then cut off completely by an impassable swampy landmass. Our only way out was to double back and try to escape through the mangroves to the sea. We broke through a good mile of mangrove swamp and, as we emerged, the Caribbean appeared before us, as blue and calm as any body of water we could have hoped for. But what amazed us as we paddled onto the ocean was that it seemed to extend out for miles at no more than a foot or two of depth. We swung the canoe south, looking for anything resembling a camping spot. We had been on the water for 10 hours. But mile after mile of paddling showed us nothing but more mangroves and swamp. By 8:30 p.m., our world was dark. We were soon grounded in 6 inches of water, half a mile from the thoroughly uninviting shoreline. Resigned to a night in the canoe, we poled a few yards to a tiny mangrove plant that was growing out here on its own. Using a half-rotted shoelace, I tied us up. With great care, we laid our foam mattress across our equipment boxes and lay down beside one another on top of the canoe. The only way to keep us from rolling off was to snuggle up front to back and hold on tight. There we lay, one peaceful pea, one peaceful pod, hoping that tomorrow would bring us better luck. April 21st, Cancun, 1997. Mexico. The last miles into Cancun were a medley of ideal conditions: gentle seas, sugar-white sands, radiant turquoise waters. As we paddled in along the waterfront, past the rows of hotels, we raised the flag for the first time since Texas. How proud we were with our tarp and our flag and our bright orange canoe glistening in the sunshine. We beached the canoe in front of the elegant Camino Real Hotel. We immediately took a bus from the tourist area into Cancun City to buy food. But as hard as we tried to obtain real groceries, rice and bananas and canned goods, all we could find were tourist treats at inflated prices. Someone told us to try Puerto Juarez, a more workaday town, which we'd passed in the canoe on the way in. We went there by taxi and an hour later were staggering back to the Camino Real with 1,400 pesos worth of groceries, enough, I hope, to get us all the way to Belize City, 2 weeks down the line. Except for Tulum, the coast between here and Belize City is pretty well deserted, which will make groceries hard to come by. We spent the rest of the afternoon beside the canoe, chatting with dozens of curious tourists from France, from Germany, Cuba, the US, Venezuela. Many of them took photos of us, sometimes posed with their friends and families. We lapped it up like puppies. We slept peacefully on the beach and were up early this morning, rousting around, swimming, reading the English newspapers. I was sad to learn that Joe Louis, the boxer, had died. He was a boyhood hero of mine and a fine man. During the afternoon, I walked out to Punta Cancun and, for the first time, saw the unprotected waters of the Caribbean. What we'd seen the day before was sheltered by islands and reefs and was no real indicator of what we'd have to face further south. As I looked over the endless stretch of blue, my feelings were much like those I'd had on first seeing the Gulf back in Texas. Smallness, aloneness, and outright fear. The waters here are deeper than any we've paddled, and will be nearly 900 fathoms by the time we reach Belize. The waves don't break, they just swell until they crash ashore. And they were swelling and crashing mightily this afternoon. April the 25th, in the Cozumel Channel, Mexico. Today we should never have been on the water. For 8 hours we survived 15-foot peaked waves, each one threatening to throw us into the sea and ultimately against the high craggy rocks of the shoreline. Our fear was heightened by the presence of 3 wrecked pleasure boats at intervals along our route. We eventually gained land at a coral-ringed lagoon, but only by surfing in dangerously over 100 feet of reef. Dana estimated that we cleared it by about 8 inches. April the 26th in the Cozumel Channel, Mexico. We are now 80 miles south of Cancun, and our canoe sits on the beach in front of us in tatters, 13 fractures and holes. We have survived the seas, if barely, but have not survived the treacherous coral reefs. This morning, as we left the lagoon where we'd camped, we capsized on the same reef that we'd barely cleared yesterday coming in. There was no great damage except that our equipment was soaked and our feet were pierced by sea urchin spines. Undeterred, we paddled south and were soon stroking along within 50 yards of another reef. Dana warned me several times that we were too close to it, but I told him not to worry. Just keep paddling. Without warning, a massive wave rose to our left, bounced off the seafloor, and came at us like a train. Dana screamed the alarm, and I tried to swing the canoe to meet the wave. I managed 2 strokes, and the 15-footer hit us broadside, spilling us into the sea. Again, we were scrambling to get out of our watery cockpits. Any delay, and we'd be on the deadly coral of the reef. We gained control, but with the canoe swamped, we had no choice but to swim it over the reef to shore. As we worked our way in, we could see jagged coral protruding from the troughs of the waves. We edged up to it, hoping to pick up a swell that would wash us safely over it and into the bay beyond. We picked up our wave, surfed in, and seemed almost clear of the reef when the wave turned suddenly to froth beneath us. We came crashing down on the coral, and our poor Orellana buckled and groaned. Dana and I found our footing and did everything we could to free the canoe. But with its weight of water, it was too heavy to manoeuvre. For 15 minutes, we struggled to empty it and free it, each of us hollering with pain as our bare feet came down on the countless spiky sea urchins that inhabit the reef. But each new wave countered anything we were able to achieve and drove the canoe harder onto its bed of nails. How it crunched and groaned, and how I suffered with it. When we'd all but given up and were simply standing on the reef beside the canoe, bemoaning our fate, another massive wave appeared behind us, lifted the canoe, and tossed it into the tranquil waters inside the reef. We went with it. As we unloaded ashore, I was misguidedly hopeful that we'd only been badly scratched. But as the equipment came out, the tale unfolded. Each time we removed a box, Dana would gasp, "There's a hole! There's another hole!" In my optimism, I kept insisting they were only cracks. But with the canoe empty, I couldn't deny the evidence. 13 punctures and serious fractures, one of them nearly 20 inches long. I'd never seen such a badly beaten hull. Nearly 11 months on the water, 4,800 miles with no real damage, and now 13 holes in 15 minutes on the reef. The challenge now was to make repairs, and I wasn't sure we had enough patching material. For hours I worked at it, straining my creativity to cut exactly the amount of fiberglass cloth needed for each mend. Any excess, and what little cloth we had, would not go around. Never in my worst dreams had I imagined needing more than 20 or 30 square inches at one time. Eventually, I mixed our small supply of Mexican resin with hardening catalyst and applied it to the patches of cloth. The completed job was a mess, and no matter what I did, I couldn't get the resin to harden. Normally it takes no more than a few minutes, but after several hours in the sun, the present batch was still soft. I babied it and cursed it and ranted at it. Dana sat quietly by, the anxieties of the day etched deeply on his face. By supper time the resin had begun to stiffen, and we decided to test the work. I was afraid to look as we lowered the canoe into the water. The patches held, but then a puddle appeared in a spot I'd overlooked. Quickly I got the canoe back on the beach. With our last shred of material, I patched the 14th hole and we left the canoe to dry for the night. Whether we could get back over the reef in the morning without tearing my work to bits, I had no idea. During the afternoon, Dana had grown increasingly moody. By early evening, he was thoroughly demoralised about our prospects. Several times he abused me for my lack of caution. "The way you barrel ahead," he said at one point, "I'm starting to think this trip means more to you than our stinking lives." As the evening wore on, I tried to cheer him up. I reminded him that on a journey this long, things were bound to fall apart from time to time. "I know," he said, "but every day?" "No," I said, "not every day." I had to admit, however, that things had gone badly since Cancun. The 20-foot waves of the Caribbean were no place for a canoe. As we lay under the stars in our sleeping shells, I said, "If we're going to come out of this, Dana, we're going to have to get our spirits back up." I raised myself on my elbow and looked at him. "Both of us," I said. "I can't do it alone. I need your support." I lay there hoping for some positive response, but it didn't come. Paddle to the Amazon, the ultimate 12,000-mile canoe venture by Don Starkel. This recording was produced by the Vision Australia Information Library Service in 2024. This recording is copyright. No unauthorised copying, broadcasting, or public performance of this recording is permitted.
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Jude held the end of the frayed old rope that had been tied to Mem, staring at it as if he expected to find some answer in its torn strands. I struggled to my feet and peered down into the dark, but I could see nothing but the distorted reflection of my own bloodied, anguished face peering back at me from the surface of the water. When I saw no one was going to do anything, I pushed them aside and flung myself over the lip of the adit, feeling for the first temple. But as I put my boot upon it, the rotted wood crumbled and fell away, and I dangled for a moment over the pit before someone, I did not at first see who, reached out an arm and pulled me back. It was Annis Gowdy. Breathing hard from running all the way uphill from the village, she wasted no words. Someone clearly had brought news to her of what was afoot, for she had a fresh rope tied ready round her waist. She slung it over the old tern tree and secured it to the stows, then she slid straight down into that slimy dark. The others had fallen back from her, but now they surged forwards, peering down into the mine. One of them staggered into me, the weight of his drunken body pushing me down onto my knees against the rock. With all my force, I drove an elbow into his side and shoved him back. And then, wiping the blood from my eyes, I, too, strained to see into the adit. I could just make out Annis's hair, bright against the black water. There was a great deal of splashing, and then she began to climb, the limp body of her aunt lashed to her back. Luckily, many of the stemples were still sound enough to hold such a weight, and as she neared the top, Mary Hadfield and I reached down to grasp her arms and pull her up the last few feet. Mary and I laid Mem upon the ground, and Annis pressed again on her chest, as the abusers had done not so many minutes earlier. Dark water spewed from her mouth. The old woman wasn't breathing. "She's dead," wailed Mary, and that disordered group took up the keening. Annis paid them no mind, but knelt beside the body, covered her aunt's mouth with her own, and breathed into it. Kneeling beside her, I counted out the breaths. After the third, Annis paused. Mem Gowdy's chest rose by itself. She sputtered, groaned, and opened her eyes. The relief I felt lasted only an instant, for Lib, in a crazed voice, began crying. "Annis Gowdy's raised the dead! It's her that's the witch! Seize her!" "Lib," I cried, rising dizzily up from the ground beside Mem and grasping her by both arms. "Don't be a fool. Who amongst us hasn't put their mouth to a lamb born unbreathing?" "Shut your mouth, Anna Frith," Lib Hancock yelled, throwing off my hands and at the same time stepping towards me, bringing her face inches from mine. "For you yourself told me that this witch consorted with the devil's spawn who brought the plague here. Know you not that Vickers was a man-witch, and she was his vessel?" "Lib," I shouted, seizing her by the shoulders and shaking her, "don't speak so of the blameless dead. Is not poor Mr. Vickers in his grave as surely as your dear husband?" Her eyes, glazed and strange, regarded me with hatred. Cries of "whore," "jade," and "fornicator" were coming now from every twisted mouth as the mob surged at Annis where she knelt beside her aunt, leaping upon her and clawing at her flesh. Only Mary Hadfield stood back, her face stricken. I pushed Lib out of my way and tried to get to Annis. A wind had whipped around from the north, the maddening, deafening wind we called Gabriel's hounds. Annis was strong and fought them, and I tried to help her, grasping at one and then another, trying to pull them off her until my head began again to spin. Then Urith Gordon screamed, "I can't see my reflection in her eyes! Sign of a witch! Sign of a witch! She witched my husband into lying with her!" At that, John Gordon began laying onto Annis like a man possessed. I grabbed at his forearm, trying to pull him back from her, but by then I was covered in blood from the gash on my temple, and I felt the beating in my head, and I knew my strength was insufficient to his frenzy.
Must get Montpellier, was my last thought. As I turned to run, someone struck me a blow that sent me sprawling. I groaned and tried again to rise, but my limbs would not obey me. I saw the noose go around Annis's neck and knew they planned to hang her with her own rope, using the stoves as the scaffold. What I did not foresee was what happened next, for Annis Gowdy ceased her struggling then and drew herself up to her full, impressive height. Her cap had fallen off, and the tendrils of her wet hair fell about her like strange golden snakes. A trickle of bright blood ran from her mouth. "Yes," she said, her voice deep and uncanny. "I am the devil's creature, and mark me, he will be revenged for my life." The men who held her stepped back a piece, making the sign of the cross and the other older sign against strong magic. "Annis," I groaned, "don't say these things. You know they are not so." She looked at me, where I lay on the ground, and gave a ghostly smile. But in her eyes, I read judgment. My loose tongue had helped betray her. Then she looked away and stared all round her at her persecutors. The sun, slipping below the horizon, found a narrow slit in the lowering clouds. Through it, sudden and swift, beamed a lonely finger of light. It sped over the hillsides, touching each tree and stone until it reached Annis and lit her up as if she were on fire. Her amber eyes glinted yellow as a cat's. "I have lain with him. Yes, I have lain with the devil, and he is mighty and cold as ice to the touch. His seed, too, is cold and abundant as a river running between our thighs. For I have not lain with him alone. No, I tell you now, I have seen your wives lie with him. Yours, Brad Hamilton, and yours, John Gordon, and yours, too, Martin Highfield." The women moaned or screamed their outrage, but their men were transfixed by Annis and did not look at them. "We rejoiced to do it, all of us together, and without shame, many times, one after another, and sometimes two or more at once, sucking him and taking him, howsoever he desires to go into us. No man's yard is as great as his. He is as a stallion amongst geldings compared to you." Here she fixed her glare on the men she had named, and I saw them flinching. "Every wife has said that her pleasure is extreme, far greater than with any of you." And she laughed as she said this last, laughed as if she could not control herself. The men bellowed like oxen then, and tugged as one upon the rope. It snapped tight and silenced her laughter. Her long legs kicked as they pushed her into the adit. They were still kicking when John Gordon let go of the rope and looked wildly around for his wife. She saw his crazed eyes and began to run, her moan of fear a gargling bray. John Gordon reached her and brought her down with a blow. He grasped her hair and pulled her face up from the ground, rolling her over like a meal sack. "Is it true?" he yelled, his knuckles bunched tight and poised above her. "Did you lay with Satan?" Before she could answer, he smashed his fist into her face. Blood streamed from her nose. He raised his arm to strike her again. Michael Montpellier's voice, when it came thundering down the clough, was louder and fiercer even than the wind. "What in the name of God have you done here?" John Gordon's arm dropped to his side. He turned to stare at the rector. None of us had ever seen such a look upon him. He had a torch in his hand, and it lit his face from beneath, so that his eyes were bright, fierce orbs. I thought, as I lay there in my dull pain, that this is how an owl must look to a mouse in that last second before the talons sink into the flesh. And he did swoop then, plunging Antiros down the steep slope, sending the stones flying from beneath his hoofs.
I saw that Mary Hadfield was cowering behind him in the saddle and realized she'd had the wit to go and fetch him here. He bore down first upon Brad Hamilton, who was closest to the stows. Hamilton raised both arms as if to defend himself, but Antiros reared like a battle charger, driving him back. The rector turned the horse and slid from the saddle, throwing down the torch so that it hissed in the mud. He pulled a knife from his belt. Reaching up, he cradled Annis in one arm, slashing the rope with the other. Her beautiful face was unrecognizable, purple and bloated, with the tongue hanging out like a cur's. He drew his cloak up so that it covered her. Someone, I think it was Martin Highfield, was still drunk or crazed enough to try to defend what had been done. She admitted it, he slurred dully. She confessed she lay with the devil. Montpellier raised his voice to a roar. Oh, yes, the devil has been here this night, but not in Enniscaudie. Fools, ignorant wretches, Enniscaudie fought you with the only weapon she had to hand, your own ugly thoughts and evil doubting of one another. Fall on your knees now. And they did, dropping as one to the ground. Pray to God that in his infinite mercy he will save your miserable souls. He drew a breath then and sighed. When he spoke again, the rage was gone from his voice, but each word carried clearly, even over the whine and groan of the wind. Do we not have suffering enough in this village? Is there not death enough here for you all, that you bring the crime of murder amongst us as well? Gird yourselves and pray that God does not exact from you the price that this day's deeds deserve. All at once, the voices began, some in slurred murmurs, some crying out loudly upon the Lord, others weeping and beating their breasts. At that time, you see, we all of us believe that God listened to such prayers.

The snow that blew in on that night's wind blanketed the village and brought a deep silence upon us. People crept through the white streets to their business, hunched over and muffled in their shawls as if in hiding. Bad news passed in whispers. Witch's blood did nothing to aid Grace Hamilton, who died of plague that week, leaving her children Jude and Faith sickening. The storm buried my lost sheep and reduced my flock by a third. I was blurred and vacant from the blow to my head and slept for nigh on a whole day and night before I was steady enough to resume my search for them. By the time I found the poor beasts, huddled together in the lay of a rock outcropped, the snow had covered them in a high white drift and froze them near solid. At the time I was so disordered that my first thought was to be grateful that fewer living things now depended on my care. Michael Montpellier held a funeral for Annis, but Mem Gowdy was not there to witness it. She had got the coughing sickness from her near drowning and lay insensible in the rectory, where Eleanor Montpellier had insisted she be brought. Together we tended her, which very soon came to nothing much more than sitting by her bed and listening to the rattle of her breath. She had asked, when she was still able to breathe, for a comfrey salve on her wounded face. We bound it there with fresh linen, but the bandage would hardly stay upon her sunken cheek. Her skin, friable as a dry winter leaf, bloomed purple and yellow with bruises from the blows she had received. When Mem had delivered both my boys, her strong, skilled hands had soothed my terrors and made my labours easy. Now her fingers looked as frail as finches' bones, and when I held them in mine, I feared that the slightest pressure would snap them. Her last day was the hardest for me. Towards the end, her breathing would cease entirely for many minutes, and I would think she was at last at peace. But then her throat would give a wet gurgle, straining for air, and her chest would rise and fall in a series of swift, shallow pants. And after a moment or two, these would slow and diminish, until she again stopped breathing. This happened more times than I could credit. Each time, the pauses in which she did not breathe grew ever longer. The waiting became unbearable. When the end came at last, I did not recognize it, but sat there, expecting the greedy rasp that would again begin the cycle. It was not until I heard the rectory clock chime the quarter hour, and then the half, without any breath between them, that I finally called the Montpellians to acknowledge Mem's passing. She died just 5 days after Annis. With the two of them went the main part of the physic we relied upon, along with the best chance our women had of living through their confinements with healthy infants in their arms. Neither did the law of the land do anything about the killings. The Justice of the Peace from Bakewell refused to come near our village or accept from us any persons for arrest, saying that no jail in the parish would consent to hold them until the next assizes. Instead, those few from the mob who were not struck down with the plague skulked amongst us, gaunt and haunted and awaiting God's judgment. By the following Sunday, a mere 5 of the dozen who'd been at the Clough that night were well enough to put on the penitent's garb and go barefoot to church to make their prayers for forgiveness. When Sunday morning dawned, white and windless, we all trudged thither, the ice-crusted snow crunching beneath our feet. John Gordon was one of those who slipped into the corner of contrition, meeting no one's eyes but bending solicitously over Urith, who clung to his arm, the whiteness of her penitent's robe showing up the purple bruising all round her swollen, broken nose. Lib Hancock, too, was there. She walked past me as I stood in my pew and did not meet my eyes. Pale and hushed, we took our appointed places, the grieving and the guilty. We were, in this village, some 303 souls. Less the babes, the frail elderly, those few who must needs labour even on the Lord's Day, and the handful of Quakers and nonconformists who bide up on the high farms, the number who gather each week in our church is a firm 201 worshippers. Since our places are set from long tradition,
an absence is as obvious as a missing tooth. That Sunday, the growing role of

Lacerate. One night, late in the week, as I was making my way, bent double under a load of hay for the sheep, I caught sight of him, walking in the storm-stripped orchard with a stooped figure beside him. It was bitter cold, for the snow clouds had blown away, and the stars seemed mirrored in the icy glitter of the white-crusted fields. It was strange to me that the rector should choose such a night for an outdoor audience. But then I recognized the figure at his side and understood why he would not want to announce such a meeting. Mr. Montpellier was conferring with Thomas Stanley, the Puritan who had quit our parish more than 3 years since on St. Bartholomew's Day in the year of our Lord, 1662. Parson Stanley had told us then that he could not in conscience accept the order to use the Book of Common Prayer, and that he was but one of hundreds of priests who were resigning his pulpit on that day. It had been a strange thing for us to have our small village suddenly thrust into the high matters of King and Parliament. It may seem odd that one like me, who grew up in the shadow of such large matters as the execution of one king and the exile and return of another, had stayed so ignorant of her own times. But our village was far from any important road or vital strong point, and our men were valued more for the delving of lead than the firing of it. So all these great events barely lapped at the foot of our mountain and never caught any of us in their flow until the matter of how and with whom we prayed. Mr. Stanley was a sincere man, uncommonly gentle for a Puritan, and no fanatic. But still his Sunday had been a severe Sabbath, and his church had been a cheerless place, innocent of lace or polished brass, and stinting even in the beauty of its prayers. Not long after his protest, a law passed saying that dissenting clergy should keep at least 5 miles from their old parishes so that they might not stir up differences. Another law prescribed harsh penalties, fines and prison and even transportation, for all meetings of more than 5 persons for any worship save that of common prayer. Accordingly, Mr. Stanley moved from the rectory and left the village, and we were without a resident priest for almost 2 years, until the Montpellierns came. By then, Mr. Stanley's wife had died, leaving him alone among strangers. It was not in the Montpellierns' nature to turn the old man away from the place and people he knew best. I do not know what words were said or what pacts made, but one day he was amongst us again, having slipped quietly back into a croft on the high farm of the Billings, a nonconformist family. By the time the plague arrived amongst us, he had been returned here for almost a year, an old man who kept his own counsel, lived very private, and stayed well clear of village affairs. And if 2 or even 3 times 5 souls gathered from time to time in the Billings parlour, none of us were inclined to inquire the purpose of it. But now, it seemed, Mr. Montpellier had sought out Mr. Stanley. It was not until Sunday that I was able, finally, to know why. Mr. Montpellier climbed the pulpit steps, and instead of the frown that had creased his brow all week, his face that morning looked serene. And so he launched into the sermon that sealed our fates. And yet he was more than halfway into it before anyone in the church realized where he was leading us. Greater love no man hath than this, that he lay down his life for a friend. He said the familiar words and then dropped his head, letting the fragment of text hover in a silence so lengthy that I worried he had forgot what next he proposed to say. But when he looked up, his face was alight and wreathed in such a smile that the church felt suddenly warmer. His words flowed then, cadenced as a poem.
He spoke with passion about God's love and the sufferings his Son had endured for our sake, and he held every single one of us in his gaze, making us feel the power of that love.

of and reminding us of how it had fallen in our time upon each of us. He intoxicated us with his words, lifting and carrying us away into a strange ecstasy, taking each of us to that place where we kept our sweetest memories. And then finally, he approached his point. Were we not bound to return this love to our fellow humans, even to lay down our own lives, if that was what God asked of us? He had not until then mentioned the plague, and I realized with a surprise that for the half hour he'd been speaking, I had not thought of it, who had thought of nothing else in the many weeks. Dear brothers and sisters, he said then, his voice bathing us in affection, we know that God sometimes has spoken to his people in a terrible voice by visiting dread things upon them. And of these things, plague, this venom in the blood, is one of the most terrible. Who would not fear it, its boils and its blains and its great carbuncles? Grim death, the king of terrors that marches at its heels. Yet God, in his infinite and unknowable wisdom, has singled us out, alone amongst all the villages in our shire, to receive this plague. It is a trial for us, I am sure of it. Because of his great love for us, he is giving us here an opportunity that he offers to very few upon this earth. Here, we poor souls of this village may emulate our blessed Lord. Who amongst us would not seize such a chance? Dear friends, I believe we must accept this gift. It is a casket of gold. Let us plunge in our hands to the elbows and carry away these riches.

And that concludes this episode of Year of Wonders, written by Geraldine Brooks and read by Eleanor Err. 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
3: Jesus did not establish his church as a spectator sport. Jesus did not establish his church so that people might go to be entertained. No, and a million no. Jesus Christ established his church so that he may be the object, the sole object of worship. He established his church so that he may be the heart and the core of our affection.
4: 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In a moment, the first episode in Dr. Youssef's encouraging series, I Belong. You'll quickly come to understand that being a part of a church is more than where you attend any given week. It's about who you are in Christ. This relevant and practical series will help you comprehend and navigate the changing face of the modern church and see that the church is God's way to challenge and grow you in your affection for Him. 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I belong to Christ.
5: On an afternoon of an Australian summer day, back in 1971, I entered into my home church back in Sydney from the side door following my pastor, Ken Churchwood. And as I stood facing the altar at a certain point where a certain tune began to play, Ken asked me to turn around and look at the back of the church. And there, at that moment, it's been an overcast day, the sun shone through the side window. And I looked down the aisle and I saw the flower girl, and then there was a bridesmaid, but neither of them really took as much of a glance from me. My eyes were fixed on the back of the church. My eyes were fixed on the beautiful bride in the back of the church. My heart was beating with emotions of love for the bride in the back of the church. My thoughts were totally focused on the bride. My commitment were concentrated on the vows that I was about to make to my bride. Something else happened after that day. Something happened to me. Because from that day on, I began to grasp a glimpse of how God feels about His bride, the church. A glimpse of God's passion for His bride, the church. A glimpse of God's love for His bride, the church. A tiny glimpse of God's commitment to His bride, the church. And soon after that day, I experienced a new revelation. I became totally committed to the bride of Jesus Christ, the church. When I was a Christian, I was what you call a butterfly Christian. I would go from church to church and from preacher to preacher. Sometimes I would hear two different preachers on a Sunday morning. But after that day in 1971, I began to give up many of my misguided notions about the church. I began to give up many of my unbiblical views of the church. That day helped me to realize that the local church is the visible expression of the universal church, the bride of Christ. That the local church is where God is calling His children to belong. The local church is with God calling His children to express their commitment to Him. to express their passion for Him, to be active for Him, to be involved with Him. And just in case some of you would say, well, Michael, you really didn't have much of a choice. You're a pastor, and as a pastor, you have to be committed to the church. Just for those of you who did not know me, that for a period of 10 years, I was not a pastor. I was in this city. During those 10 years, some of you knew me then. Some of you attended my Sunday school class in the local church. Know that I was an active member of the local church. Know that I served freely and without compensation in the local church. That I tithe my money to the local church. But you know, I often wondered, on that day back in 1971, what if my bride decided to sit in the back pew of the church for the rest of the ceremony and would not come all the way down the aisle? Have you ever thought about that? What if? What if my bride yelled from the back and said, I came this far, but no further? What if? What if my bride would have said, I want to make my vows standing here in the back of the church, just in case. I want my vows to be conditional upon you meeting all of my needs before I make my vows. What if my bride would have said, I'm going to stand near the back door. Just if something happened that I don't like, I'll be closer to the door and leave. Well, what if? What if my bride said, I will marry you, but we'll have to live our separate ways? What if? I can hear some of you already saying, that would be an absolute farce of a marriage. My sentiments exactly. But I want to tell you today, beloved friends, listen to me. I want to tell you today, there are so many believers who do the same thing in the church, the bride of Jesus Christ. Because the relationship with God is a me-centered, therefore the relationship as bride of Christ is me-centered. They want to pick and choose. They want to come and go without accountability. They want the church to be there for them if and when they need it. They want to date the church instead of committing to the church. They want the benefits without involvements. They want the privileges without responsibilities. They want the ceremonies without the vows. They want to be consumers instead of being the bride of Jesus Christ. So they hop from church to church. I read several books of recent times about what's going on in the church. I read some interesting stories. One of the stories I read, it was about a man who goes to two services on Sunday morning. He goes to church number one because he likes the music. Then he goes to church number two because he likes the preaching. Without any involvement in either place. At the first church, he would slip in just as in the beginning to get the songs. And then he would slip out as the last song is winding down. And then he drives 5 minutes away to the next church. He even factored in a time in which he can stop at McDonald's to get an Egg McMuffin. This man timed it so well so that he will be entering church number two just as the preacher begins to preach. The sad part of this is that this man doesn't realize the incalculable loss that he is incurring not only to himself but to others. Please listen to me. Jesus did not establish his church as a spectator sport. Jesus did not establish his church so it may be periodically visited. Jesus did not establish his church so that people may go to be entertained. Jesus did not establish his church so that people may treat it as a smorgasbord. Jesus did not establish his church so that people may drop in on their way somewhere else. No, and a million no. Jesus Christ established his church so that he may be the focus of our attention. He established the church so that he may be the object, the sole object of worship. He established his church so that he and he alone be the subject of discussion. He established his church so that he may be the very center of our devotions. He established his church so that he may be the heart and the core of our affection. And any church, if the focus and the center is any other than Jesus, it is not the church of Jesus Christ. Amen. Now, some of you know this, that I have been trained academically to learn and spot trends, to study trends and changes in culture and society. All my graduate degrees is in that area. And I want to tell you what breaks my heart is that the main reason that our society is in the mess that they're in is the church. The reason why, with all of our mega churches today, we are becoming irrelevant to culture and society is because the church shifted its focus from Christ to me and my needs. The reason why, with all of our mega churches, we are not impacting society is because the church has shifted from serving Jesus to self-serving. The reason why, with all of millions of Christian books and radio and television, and I do all of that, the reason we are not making a dent on the moral decay of society is because we are seeking our glory, not his. That we are seeking our agenda, not his. That we are seeking our plan and not his. That we are seeking our program and not his. I know sometimes I feel like a voice crying in the wilderness, but I promise you, I'm going to keep on crying, I'm going to keep on speaking, I'm going to keep on giving, and I'm going to keep on challenging, and I'm going to keep on serving. And I'm going to keep on doing this until a genuine awakening sweeps the Church of Jesus Christ across the land. I was thinking about this and what's going on, and I thought of a story I read by one of my favorite preachers who went to be with the Lord several years ago by the name of Vance Havner. Vance Havner tells the story of two Indians who were watching intently of how a lighthouse being built on the coast of their town. Day after day, they would go and they would watch how this lighthouse is rising on the top of the hill on their coastal town. And then, after 2 days of the lighthouse being finished and operational, 2 days, that coastal area experienced the most incredible fog that they've ever experienced in their lifetime. And so one Indian turned to the other and he said, light shines, bell rings, horn blows, and the fog came in just the same way. And Havner, who was a keen observer of the church, went on to say, we have never had more light shining. We have never had more bells ringing. We have never had more horns blowing as we have in the church today. And yet, we have never experienced more fog. The main reason for that is the changing of the purpose of the church. Is the shifting in the purpose of the church. I am reminded of that saintly man, the Catholic priest by the name of Thomas Aquinas, a great saintly man. He was invited to visit the Vatican in Rome. And this man, in all humility, accepted the invitation. And the cardinal who was taking him on a tour of the Vatican, because of who he is, he began to open the storehouse and show him all the treasures of the Vatican, all the gold and all the silver, all the priceless treasures that they have accumulated. And then the cardinal turned to him and said, you see, Thomas, the church no longer can say, silver and gold have I none. And this godly man put his head down and said, you're quite right. Neither can the church say, in the name of Jesus of Nazareth, rise up and walk. When Jesus asked the disciples, who do you say that I am? Some of them said Elijah. Some of them said prophet. Peter comes in and says, you are the Christ, the Son of the living God. And Jesus responded to that confession by saying, upon this solid rock foundation of this confession, I build my church. And the church of Jesus Christ is all about Jesus. Not my likes and dislikes, not my how comfortable they make me feel, not how they adopt my agenda or not, or how hip the church may be, or how much they claim that they can meet my needs. I am not saying that needs are not important. I am not saying that needs should not be met. I am not saying that at all. I would have been a hypocrite if I say that. No. I am saying that there is a genuine meeting of needs and there is a make-belief of meeting of needs. Let me explain this. When Jesus is the focus, when Jesus is the center, when Jesus is the focal point, then needs will be met permanently. How? Because confession of sin and repentance is going to take place. And when confession of sins taken place and repentance taken place, forgiveness is going to be ordered by heaven. Healing will follow. Broken hearts will be mended. Broken lives will be healed. Broken relationships will be restored. And true joy becomes permanent. But also the opposite is true. When the need and the program that claims to meet the needs becomes the focus. Meeting of the need becomes only temporary. Only temporary. A band-aid. A mere perspective. And throughout the series of messages, I will be teaching about not only the purpose of the Lord Jesus Christ for His church, but His purpose for every one of you to fulfill that purpose. Because that's the way He chose it. When we fulfill our responsibilities, we are fulfilling the very purpose of Jesus Christ for the church. The Bible said that each one of us are the stones in that building. We're the bricks in that building. Can you imagine a building that has some of the stones and the bricks missing? Imagine how drafty that would be. You see, you and I have a major role to play in the plan of God. Because it is only when each of us begins to care for another, when each of us begins to minister to the other, when each of us become connected with each other, when each of us become involved in each other's lives, only then the lifting up of Jesus will become effective not only throughout this city, but throughout the world. Please listen to me. We cannot fulfill God's purpose by coming to church 10 minutes late and leaving 10 minutes early. Have I stepped on your toes? That's all right. You know I'm telling the truth. We cannot fulfill God's purpose for the church. This cannot happen unless each and every one of us commit to being an active member of the body. I'm going to be saying a whole lot more throughout the series of messages, but please begin today by asking the Lord, Lord, what role would you have me play? What part would you have me connect with? Stop dating the church and commit to be the bride of Jesus Christ. Amen. Is Jesus worth it for you to spend the time being committed to His church? Is your salvation worth it? Come on now. I'm going to tell you this story and I'm going to conclude. It's a secular story, not a Christian story, but the principle in it is so powerful. And I've read it several years ago and it kind of left an indelible mark on my heart and on my mind. Frank Reed was taken hostage in Beirut, Lebanon. You remember back during the days of the Civil War, several Western journalist and an operative were taken hostage, and Frank Reed was one of them, and he was held hostage between 1986 and 1990. For months at a time, Reed was blindfolded, living in complete darkness, and most often in silence. On one occasion, they have moved him to another room, yet after 3 weeks being in that room, did he dare to try to peek and see, and he discovered that chained in the same room were Terry Anderson and Tom Sutherland. Although Frank Reed was beaten, was made ill, though he was tormented on a regular basis, yet what Reed felt most desperately was the feeling that no one cared, that no one cared. In one of the interviews that he gave after he was set free, he said, "The biggest pain was thinking that nothing mattered to anybody." He said, "I began to realize how withering it is to exist with not a single expression of caring around me." You read that story, you can't forget it in a hurry. Then he went on to say, and I quote, he said, "I learned one overriding fact. Caring is a powerful force. Caring is a powerful force." Please listen to me. Jesus did not say, "Just go and care." He said, "I'm giving you my Holy Spirit to live on the inside of you, to empower you to be a caring man and woman, boy and girl." And that's what God is calling us to do. To begin with, to belong, to connect, and be involved. I prayed in the middle of the night, and I've been praying for each one of you, that the Holy Spirit of God will come. For some of you, the Holy Spirit will be like the balm of Gilead that will bring healing and encouragement. To some who have hard hearts, who've never surrendered to Jesus Christ, I pray that the Holy Spirit will begin to pound away at that crusty heart. The prayer in the scripture says, "Take this heart, stony heart, and give me heart of flesh." That was the prophecy about the coming of Jesus Christ. Only Jesus Christ can do that, and the power of His Holy Spirit can do that with every one of us.
4: 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Born and raised in Egypt during a volatile time, Dr. Yusuf fled Egypt following God's call into ministry. After attending and graduating Bible school and beginning ministry service in Australia, where he met his wife Elizabeth, he immigrated to the United States to continue seminary training and continue in gospel ministry, and fulfill his lifelong dream of becoming a U.S. citizen. As their family grew, doors opened to begin the Church of the Apostles in Atlanta, and soon after, Leading the Way was born. Now, more than 35 years later, and 28 languages later, Leading the Way is reaching the lost and equipping the saints around the world. 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
7: A New Appetite. For Anna Spogo Ryan, a restaurant meal on a Saturday night was a giant step forward. From The Big Issue, edition 670, 16th of September 2022. In July, one of my best friends came to visit. We had a big weekend of food planned. Friday brunch, Saturday night at a pasta bar that my sister had raved about, and Sunday dumplings. Our basic plan was to eat as many delicious things as possible and try to digest in between. When Saturday night rocked around, I put on my favourite dress, narrowly avoided being run over at a pedestrian crossing, then took my seat in this small but lovely restaurant. Our plates were piled high with Italian fare, served by inhumanly lovely waitstaff. The music was soft. Company was excellent. I had a rich beef ragu. She had a creamy cacio e pepe. At the end of the meal, while we smashed tiramisu into our faces, my friend declared it the best pasta she had ever eaten. Afterwards, we went into the cold night and took a selfie by the train station to prove we had been there, and that we had been smiling. My friend and I hadn't had a night like that before, not only because of my near-death experience or because the pasta was so good, but because we had not, in 6 years of friendship, ever once been out on a Saturday. My morbid, paralysing fear of weekends began when I was in my late 20s. Being irrationally afraid of something wasn't new. Anxiety is a lifelong endeavour of mine. My fears range from being trapped in an underwater cave, very unlikely, to colliding with a nearby galaxy, marginally more likely, and my days have frequently been peppered by throat-gripping panic attacks. Unfortunately, the best way to keep the anxiety at bay is to be busy. No one ever taught me how to relax. I have never learned to be spontaneous or whimsical, to throw caution to the wind or to do nothing. You know, wake up late, stroll through a market, then recline in a beer garden. I couldn't do any of that. I needed the weekend to be like having a job, but with more casual clothes. Without the predictability and routine of the working week, I began to see the weekend as a threat. If I stopped, I might never start again. For 8 years of weekends, I did not function. That is not hyperbole. I spent the days glued to the couch, trying to remember how to breathe. My family brought me food and water and sat next to me while I forced all my focus on the television. I could not speak. I could not make eye contact. I don't know how to convey the seriousness of my fear other than to tell you I could not even make it to the bathroom. There were times I tried. I spent one Saturday morning in our garage painting cardboard boxes to look like Minecraft blocks for my daughter's birthday party. Another time, I went all the way to the shops to buy ingredients to make bacon and eggs for my family. But these moments of bravado were vanishingly rare. For 48 hours, my heart raced. Trapped by anxiety's lies, I felt certain my gruesome death was imminent. At times I would lose focus, and the weekend would suffocate me. It would get me in a chokehold and remind me I was in mortal danger, stamping and crushing my body with its boots. I was barely a person. Friends stopped calling. My partner moved out. I realized no one else could fix it. I had to find the courage for myself. It took 4 years of therapy to get outside on the weekend again. Painful, arduous therapy. At first, I spent 15 seconds standing on my front veranda, a process that took so much effort I had to lie down for the rest of the day. Soon, I could go to the end of the driveway, then the street corner. Eventually, the world followed. I began to experiment with my brain, pushing it to go to the shops or the park or the beach. This is the most difficult and rewarding work I've ever done in my life. No one else did it for me. Now, for the first time in more than a decade, I can head out into the weekend without the little voice that tells me I can't. Finally. So, a few Saturdays ago, when my friend and I twirled handmade pasta around expensive forks and eavesdropped on lovers in conversation and said, "Yes, please," to seeing the dessert menu, it wasn't just dinner. It wasn't just pals catching up. It was a middle finger to my fear and a celebration of the work that conquered it. That was A New Appetite by Anna Spargo Ryan from The Big Issue, edition 670, 16th of September 2022.
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0: Coming up from the BBC World Service, the interview. Conversations with the people shaping our world with me, Nick Grimshaw. For this episode, I speak to American singer-songwriter Chaka Khan, known as the Queen of Funk. As a new musical telling her story begins its run, the 73-year-old, whose career has now spanned over half a century, reflects on her life in music.
1: I don't know what you mean by retire. This is a calling. It's bigger than anything in your life as an individual. If you found the thing that you were put on this planet to do, and a lot of people are put on this planet and they don't know.
2: Oh, they don't know. Mm-hmm.
1: They're
2: not
1: sure of it.
2: It's such a gift to find it.
1: Or something.
2: To know it, yeah.
1: I mean, it's there. But some people actually fear that.
0: Chaka Khan, hear more on the interview after the news.
3: BBC News with Moira Alderson. Pope Leo has warned that artificial intelligence poses potentially existential risks to humanity and should not be used to concentrate power in the hands of just a few people. In his first encyclical, a teaching document entitled Magnifica Humanitas, he said increased efficiency did not excuse exploitation. Our religion editor, Aleem Makbul, is at the Vatican.
4: This reads very much as a message directly to the people in positions of power on the global stage, but also in technology companies, about, as he sees it, the potential risks to humanity itself that are posed by artificial intelligence. So, for example, he looked at the increasing use of AI in warfare, and he talked about any measure where you take away human control means that just war is harder to justify. Then he also looks at virtual interactions, in some ways replacing human interactions, taking away from what it means to be human.
3: President Trump has reiterated that he either wants what he's called a great and meaningful deal with Iran or no deal at all. But in his latest comments, Mr. Trump has also now linked this to a call for Saudi Arabia, Qatar and other Arab states, as well as Pakistan, to sign the Abraham Accords, which would see them normalise ties with Israel. Here's our Middle East analyst, Sebastian Usher.
5: The pattern has become increasingly familiar over the past few weeks of an uneasy ceasefire. President Trump aggressively talks up the prospect of a deal between the US and Iran, only for a more muted sense of any such agreement being reached emerges in the ensuing hours. In his latest comments, Mr. Trump has said that there'll be either a great and meaningful deal or no deal at all. Iranian officials have confirmed that some kind of framework is in place, but gave little indication that stumbling blocks over the Strait of Hormuz and Tehran's nuclear ambitions have been finessed to the point that both sides can sign on to an agreement, however preliminary it might be.
3: Uganda has confirmed two new cases of Ebola, bringing to seven the total since the virus was discovered there 10 days ago. Both are Ugandan health workers. The head of the WHO, Tedros Adhanom Ghebreyesus, says a delay in detecting Ebola cases meant responders were now playing catch-up. A spokesman for the Taliban in Afghanistan has refused to answer a BBC question on when or whether girls and women will be allowed to go back to school. The Taliban government banned education for girls over the age of 12 after it seized power 5 years ago. This Afghan woman said that she had been robbed of her education.
6: When I see men my age who have graduated and are going to university and I can't do the same, I feel very bad. I feel like I'm burning in hell.
3: World News from the BBC. The Cambodian opposition leader Khun Sokar has been pardoned from a 27-year sentence on charges of treason, which he denies. The pardon came after an appeal against the sentence was rejected last month, but it did not include overturning a ban on Khun Sokar leaving Cambodia for 5 years. France has extradited to Vilnius a Russian tycoon who used to own a Lithuanian bank. Vladimir Antonov was arrested in Brittany on a European warrant last December. 2 years ago, a court in Lithuania sentenced him to more than 10 years in prison on charges including embezzlement and fraud. The offences date back 15 years when Antonov controlled the Snoras bank. The authorities in Bangladesh now say more than 500 children are suspected to have died since March in one of the worst outbreaks of measles there in decades. Our correspondent Caroline Davis has this report.
7: Measles is highly contagious and particularly dangerous to unvaccinated under fives who are vulnerable to severe infection. It's spread by coughs and sneezes. Over 60,000 confirmed and suspected cases have now been identified in Bangladesh since March. But experts have said the number of deaths connected to the virus may be higher, as many cases go unrecorded because of delayed treatment and a lack of laboratory confirmation. The country has rolled out a mass vaccination campaign, but the impact may not be felt for several months.
3: The husband of the former First Minister of Scotland pleaded guilty in court to embezzling more than $500,000 from the governing Scottish National Party. Peter Murrell was chief executive of the party, which his wife Nicola Sturgeon led. They're now estranged. The annual Muslim pilgrimage, the Hajj, has begun in Saudi Arabia against the background of a region deeply shaken by the Iran war. Saudi officials say more than 1.5 million pilgrims have arrived from outside the country. BBC News.
0: Hello, I am Nick Grimshaw from the BBC, and this is The Interview from the BBC World Service. The best conversations coming out of the BBC, people shaping our world from all over the world.
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0: For this interview, Annie McManus and I met the legendary American singer-songwriter and queen of funk, Chaka Khan, here at the BBC in London. Born Yvette Marie Stevens in 1953, she endured a troubled childhood growing up in the US city of Chicago, Illinois. And after being introduced to jazz by her grandmother at a young age, music soon became her escape. Chaka's big break came at the age of just 20 when her band Rufus signed its first record deal. With her powerful vocals and incredible striking stage presence, she quickly caught the public's attention. The band, whose hits include Ain't Nobody, enjoyed commercial and critical success in the years that followed, winning a Grammy Award, seeing 6 albums go platinum, and working with Stevie Wonder. Despite this, the band and their lead singer gradually drifted apart, with Chaka deciding to go it alone around a decade later, a decision which transformed her life and career. She went on to have huge worldwide hits such as I'm Every Woman and I Feel For You, as well as collaborations with more legends like Whitney Houston and Prince, not to mention a further 9 Grammys and an induction into the Rock and Roll Hall of Fame. Her musical journey provides a lot for the 73-year-old to reflect on.
1: How many people get to make a living on doing something that brings over. Mm-hmm. I mean, just crazy, mad love.
2: Joy.
1: And enjoyment to you.
2: Yes.
1: They just are everything for you. Mm-hmm. I'm so lucky and blessed to have that, that aspect in my life that I ain't saying much. I just say thank you.
0: Welcome to The Interview from the BBC World Service with Chaka Khan.
2: There's so much to discuss, but when you look back at your life, looking at all the kind of key points in your life, so many of them speak to the fact that you have a very strong sense of worth and self-belief and conviction in doing things for you. Mm. Would that be correct to say? Does it feel,
1: I'm honest to a fault, which is so needed. Mm. No fakey stuff. You know, I'm really about, making, improving things, making things better, making people flip, into something good.
0: That sense of self, and as you say, that honesty is apparent in your music. I wanted to know, where did that come from, that sort of confidence in knowing yourself? And was it always something that you were born with, or was it something that
1: something you were born with? Yeah. Mm. It's something that you have to be born with. You can't acquire that. You can't put it on. You can't practice that. It just is. Either it's where you are or it's not.
0: Or it's not.
2: Yeah. Mm-hmm. Yeah. There's a part of your life which I was always very interested in, which is when you decided to leave home. What were you, 16?
1: Yeah.
2: And you brought your dog with you?
1: Yes, Mimi.
2: Can you tell us
1: Labrador
2: about
1: retriever.
2: That? as much or
1: my
2: as
1: mother,
2: little?
1: You know, my mother and I, we were class, we classed, yes. And she's a very strict, kind of strict mom.
2: Okay.
1: She loved her kids and she, you know, she thought it was tough then. Now is what's happening.
2: Right.
1: It was, you know, but she was a single mom at the time, you know, and so she had to do a lot on her own.
2: And there was
1: I watched
2: four
1: of her.
2: You?
1: I watched her when I was young. Just when the first time my dad had left, they broke up.
2: Yeah.
1: I watched her in Chicago in the wintertime, snow, and I watched her pregnant riding a bike to work. Right. I stood in the window. I could almost cry just telling
2: you. Yeah.
1: And I cried and I said to myself out loud. And I talked to her through the window. She couldn't hear me, of course, but
2: yeah.
1: I watched her try to get it together with that big belly and getting on the bike and riding a bike to work in the snow. I said, Mommy, one day you'll never have to do this again. I'm going to buy you a house and you're going to be happy and you'll never have to do this again.
2: Mm.
1: And that's exactly what I did.
2: Wow.
1: Several years later.
2: Wow.
1: Yeah.
2: That's incredible.
0: I want to know about this because I'm always intrigued when we get to speak to a guest about, you know, how it began and what that drive was. So maybe that was part of it, seeing your mum like that and wanting to achieve like that.
1: And absolutely.
2: That along with having that conviction, the courage to leave home and bring your dog and just know you needed to go and do something
1: for
2: yourself.
1: I knew my calling. I recognized the fact.
2: Yeah.
1: My father, who is a philosopher of sorts.
2: Right.
1: Who was my favorite guy in the world.
2: Yeah.
1: I mean, he's very liberal and cool.
2: Mm-hmm. Yeah.
1: You know, a beatnik, they called him back in those days.
2: Yeah. Yeah.
1: He would take me to see his favorite jazz, you know, artists.
2: Yeah.
1: We grew up in an area in Chicago called Hyde Park, which is surrounded with the University of Chicago, which means that a lot of interesting people came into my life.
2: Okay.
1: From a very early age. Mm-hmm. You know, and we were like right in the middle, we were island in the middle of a ghetto.
2: Mm.
1: And so it was very interesting, my
0: when you were going to all those gigs or, you know, your dad was introducing to this music, did you think it was something that you wanted to do or something you
1: could
0: do?
1: Well, that's what I found out what my calling was. Mm-hmm. I was involved in this theater called the Afro Arts Theater.
2: Right.
1: And it was just right on the brink between the ghetto and Hyde Park. So I got a lot of African culture going on there. There were like dancers. We would put on a show every Saturday to raise money for the community and to keep the place open.
2: Wow.
1: And we wore nothing but, we wore garb. It was a way of life. I never wore regular clothes. We made our own clothes. We were just really...
2: Serious.
1: Serious.
2: Mm-hmm. Yeah, wow.
0: Saying to Annie before with this, I said, you're so fantastic on stage as a vocalist and a performer, but you're so sort of in yourself and cool on the stage and just so at ease on the stage.
2: Mm-hmm.
0: And as an audience member, it's always great to see someone on the stage that you're not nervous for or worried for. You're like,
2: you feel like you're in control.
0: I'm in safe hands in Shaka Khan's on the stage.
2: Yeah. Yeah.
0: But what was your relationship with being on stage? Like, do you remember the first time you stepped foot on the stage and performed?
1: I've always been terrified.
0: Really?
1: I still am.
2: Wow.
0: I was like, oh, I bet Shaka Khan does not get scared.
1: Oh, hell yeah. I do.
0: Oh, you do? Okay.
1: But I find it a good thing.
0: Uh-huh.
2: So at what point does the fear turn into enjoyment?
1: Well, once you get up there, here's the deal. I was doing a lot of gigs and I was like, I was petrified for a long time. And I found a way to not appear that way.
0: Mm-hmm.
1: I never talked to the audience. I just said, at most, what the next song was.
2: Yeah.
1: You know, it wasn't like,
2: yeah,
1: you know, sharing. I wished I could, but I just...
2: It was too much.
1: Yeah. So we were doing a show with Santana. Carlos Santana.
2: Mm-hmm.
1: We were doing and I was talking to him, and I said, Carlos said, I just had the hardest time, you know, communicating with the audience. He says, well, you do when you sing. I said, yeah, but I don't feel it's an honest and true communication.
2: Right.
1: You know, it doesn't feel... I'm not comfortable.
2: Mm-hmm.
1: He said, here's the deal. He said, when you touch the ocean, you touch the whole ocean.
2: Wow.
1: When you put your foot in the ocean, your entire foot is touching the entire ocean.
2: Yeah.
1: He said, you got to think of it that way.
0: Mm.
2: Wow.
1: And that, so when you get on stage, focus on one person.
0: Mm-hmm.
1: If you touch them.
2: You touch everyone.
1: You'll touch everyone.
2: Wow.
1: And that freed me up.
0: Yeah.
1: And that freed me up.
2: Wow, that's an incredible piece of advice.
1: Yes.
2: Yeah.
1: And so that's what I did, and that's what I still do.
0: Yes, yeah. That one person.
2: Was there a point in your career when you did actually realize your power? Do you know what I mean? Because I can imagine when you're young and you're surrounded by mostly men who are kind of in like taking control of a situation, and you are the singer, the talent.
1: I've got a lot of resentment from a lot of guys.
2: Yeah,
1: on that. But I don't even hear that. I'm not trying to hear that. I'm not trying to see it. I'm not trying to get recognition or power or any energy.
2: Yeah,
1: you know what I'm saying.
2: You don't want
1: the
2: thing
1: is about the end result, how we come together and how we can make it happen. Mm-hmm. And that's it. And that's all.
2: Let's talk about funk, because a lot of people call you the queen of funk. There is a genre, I suppose, you can call funk, but it's also like a spirit.
0: Like, yeah, it's like a
2: funk
0: mood.
2: Funk is a way of being. Uh-huh. Would you say?
1: Yeah, it's like saying, I only know one word.
0: Mm-hmm.
1: To communicate.
0: Yeah.
2: Got you.
0: Mm-hmm.
2: Too narrow for you.
0: Yeah.
1: That's not fair.
0: Yeah,
1: it's not unfair. Right, it's like, but I had to just sit down with it and just say, you know what? I don't care what they think or what they're feeling. I know what I am. Most people know what I am. It doesn't matter the label that they put on that people, people feel. And I know it's out of love. It is not anything malicious. Mm-hmm. I'm not tripping that hard.
2: Yeah.
0: But I also think people like to categorize things.
2: Oh,
0: they sound like that, or she's a bit like that.
1: It's like they're folding all their socks and put them in a sock drawer.
2: Exactly.
1: Yeah. I don't do that.
0: No.
1: I don't live like
2: that either.
1: So, it's for their comfort.
0: Yeah, it's for their comfort.
1: Yes.
0: How do you feel about that side of it when people are writing about you or talking about you or maybe reviewing you? Mm-hmm. You know, because this is, I presume, not the reason you got into music was to, you know, win an award or get a review.
1: No, I did not. Never.
0: So how do you deal with that side of the business? I guess the business side.
1: I just don't. I just, if they give me whatever, I say, thank you.
0: Mm-hmm.
1: And give it to my mother.
2: She keeps all your awards?
1: All my stuff.
2: Well, she must have a big old shelf.
1: She does. She's got a big old thing with all my stuff in it.
0: Wait, so you have no Grammys? They've all gone
1: She's
0: to
1: got
0: your
1: all them.
0: Wow.
1: But I don't need that. Those are not why I'm doing it.
2: Yeah.
1: I'm not doing it for a Grammy.
2: You've got your drum kit. That's all you
1: I'm
2: need.
1: Not doing, I'm not doing it for anything, but just because I love it.
2: Yeah.
1: I'm doing what I do because I love and I feel honored and so lucky to be able to do something for a living that brings me and gives me joy.
2: Mm-hmm. Also, like, the nature of singing for a living, like, singing for a job, I can't imagine what that must feel like. Because it's your whole body. You're giving every, like, it's...
1: How many people get to make a living on doing something that brings over, just crazy, mad love.
2: And joy.
1: And enjoyment to you.
2: Yes.
1: They just are everything for you. I'm so lucky and blessed to have that that aspect in my life that I ain't saying much. I just say thank you.
0: We should talk about Stevie, because Annie got to go and meet Stevie Wonder and did an amazing interview with Stevie.
1: Isn't he wonderful?
2: He was amazing. He brought
1: his
2: harpeggio. He played music all the way through.
1: Beautiful spirit.
2: But he said that he would be playing music until he couldn't breathe anymore. That was his thing.
1: That's it?
2: Yeah. Because I stupidly asked him about retirement. And he was like,
1: retire who?
2: Retire who? What do you mean retirement?
1: Exactly. I get it.
0: Yeah. We're not. Yeah.
2: You're the same? You feel that?
1: I don't know what you mean by retire. This is a calling. It's bigger than anything.
2: Uh-huh.
1: In your life as an individual. If you found the thing that you were put on this planet to do, and a lot of people are put on this planet and they don't know.
2: Oh, they don't know.
1: They're
2: it's
1: not
2: such
1: sure
2: a gift
1: of it
2: to find it.
1: Or something.
2: To know it,
1: I mean, it's there. But some people actually fear that because it's total.
2: Yes.
1: It's totality.
2: Can I ask, Shaka, about your voice and your relationship to your voice? Like, it's so unique. It's given you an entire career. Is there times that you...
1: resent it?
2: Yeah.
1: Yeah.
2: Or the other? Or just like...
1: Well, there are times, let me tell you, when I, you know, it's bigger than me.
2: Right.
1: So I just have to surrender.
2: But that's easier
1: said
2: than
1: done. And what a nice thing to surrender to. It's not the worst thing. So when I'm on stage... that's what I'm doing. There's nothing like being in line and having an alignment with your reason for being on this planet.

0: to because of who they are. But actually, I think quite the opposite. The reason that they are stars is that they are so human. They're so able to connect with. Maybe that's why we fall in love with them as musicians, because they have this openness and ability to be magnetic. She was a real remarkable person to get to spend time with. So let's get back into our conversation with the one and only Chaka Khan.
1: We need to talk about Prince, if that's okay. Mm-hmm. We have lots of questions Absolutely about Prince, but we'll work backwards. So when he died, 2016, 10 years ago now, you cancelled a tour and you said that his death made you realise something, and you and your sister took yourself off and put your well-being first. What happened then? What was the change in your thinking?
2: Well, for one, I could tell if somebody's using. And we were close enough around, you know, before his death, where we're, and we were close enough throughout when we became...
1: You and Prince.
2: Loved, so we loved each other, and we knew that we were family and kindred. And I swear he was the best of anyone ever knew. I did not see it.
1: You didn't see him?
2: I didn't
1: get any hints.
2: He was so good at it.
1: Mm-hmm. Wow.
2: And he was, you know, he's a very private person. Mm. And he really relished that.
1: Yes.
2: It was came as a complete shock to me. And I'm still shocked. I knew what his problems were and his pains were with his family and lack thereof. And I became family, you know. My family became his family, you know. And sometimes that's the way it is. Sometimes you're born into situations that just don't fit and aren't right for you.
1: You got to find your own
2: family. You
1: got
2: to find it.
1: Mm-hmm. Yeah.
2: I'm hip to that. He was hip to that. Mm-hmm. And he did. Mm-hmm. So I was shocked. It took me quite a while to say, I could have helped.
1: Right, of course. Mm-hmm. Yeah.
2: But it wasn't my job.
1: No, it wasn't.
0: No.
2: I had to come to that conclusion. And so now, you know, he's still here. He's still with me. Mm-hmm. He's still
1: with
2: us. I feel him. Mm. Oh, yes. He's still around. Mm-hmm. Mm.
0: Could you take us back to the first time that you gel with him? When did it become magic between you and Prince?
2: Oh, when we were in the studio, we were working together.
1: Can you remember the first thing you made together?
2: No, I can't remember the first thing. The first time. I do remember, though, that he was just so, he just held me up on such a high pedestal. Mm-hmm. And I was not comfortable with my self-imposed humility. But he lifted me up and he treated me like a queen.
1: Wow.
2: He really, really, really did. He used to pay me in gold nuggets.
0: Actually.
1: Excuse me?
2: Yep. we worked in the studio. He didn't have to pay me. Uh-huh. We were both going to make money together. We were both doing doing a thing together to get some shit. Whenever I worked in the studio with him, he had gold bars, little gold bars he'd give me.
0: Love. And where are the gold bars now?
2: I have most of them.
0: Oh, yeah.
2: I don't know where some of them are from moving, but they'll come up. They'll pop up.
0: They'll pop up somewhere.
2: Sometimes I need them.
1: How do you even convert that to money these days? Like, do you go walk into a bank and say...
2: Yeah.
1: I guess you do.
2: You can sell them.
1: Yeah.
2: You can sell them online. You go online and say, for sale, blah, blah, blah.
1: Yeah,
2: you can do that too.
0: Don't worry about that.
2: But I'm not treating that like fantastic.
1: Yeah, yeah.
2: I like gold. I'm wearing my money.
1: Beautiful. It's important to say that Chaka is wearing the most beautiful gold jewelry.
2: If anything happens,
1: today.
2: I have to use a barter system. The barter system, I'm ready.
0: Could I ask what it's like to be on a stage with someone like Prince? Like,
2: he adored me. That was hard to be around.
0: And is it hard to be adored like that?
2: Did you
0: find that quite
2: hard?
0: Yeah,
2: I found it. It was, for me, it was like...
1: You're too humble for that.
2: Yeah. Mm-hmm. I am. And
1: but on stage, how did that feel?
2: Like it was... I still was too humble for that, wherever I was.
1: Yeah, okay. So
2: he was on and on. He was... he really put me up there.
1: Yeah. Uh-huh.
2: Which was, I guess I could use some of it, you know, because maybe I was a little too humble in some areas, but he was a good guy. He was a good man.
0: What's your lasting memory of Prince, like your personal, I guess, legacy of him?
2: Of just his love. I felt loved. And I loved him. Mm. You know, in a 365 degree way.
1: Did you learn?
2: Never touched him. He never touched me. I wouldn't have it. Mm. Anybody shorter than me, It's not going to happen here.

0: We got that straight. You know what I'm saying?
1: Did
0: people
1: he
0: always, you know, just assume, you know.
1: Yeah.
0: They were screwing, but ain't
1: Did you learn anything of him?
0: Like, I learned lots of stuff.
1: So what's
0: and he learned a lot from me. We learned a lot from each other. Yeah. Uh-huh.
1: So what's the enduring thing that you learned from him?
0: God, child, please. I never thought about that. I have no idea. There's so much. We had such deep, beautiful conversations.
1: You know?
0: That's what I really loved about it.
1: Yeah.
0: He's a man. You know, we came to the same place. And we knew what was going on.
2: And were you guys honest with each other in the studio? You know, if he'd do something to you, you'd be like, that's not working.
0: Absolutely. Mm-hmm. Without
2: mm-hmm. And do you think you've got to just do that? Because I imagine sometimes there's people are like, oh yeah, I like it, or pressure to be polite.
0: No.
2: But do you think just be straight up?
0: I told her if I didn't like it, I didn't like it.
1: There's that famous, infamous story with Stevie, right? When Stevie wanted to come
0: and play
1: something.
0: Oh yeah, he came and tell me something good. I was like, what? So what you want me to do with this? What did you say? What was the song? Tell me something good. Mm-hmm.
1: Yeah. It was, but he played you something first, and you
0: song
1: were like,
0: before that, I didn't like it. I said, what else you got?
1: What else you got? What else you got? Stevie, what
2: else you got, Stevie?
0: Yeah.
2: Come on, what else you got?
1: And then didn't he ask you your star sign?
0: He said, what's your birth sign? I said, Aries. He said, I knew it. I got the song for you.
1: And he did.
0: Walk, walk, walk, walk. Yeah. I said, okay, that sounds good.
2: Yeah, this is good.
0: Why are you holding out?
2: I love Stevie asking what star sign are you, and be like, I got a song for you. Mm-hmm. I got a song for you.
0: No, I think that was just another way of saying, well, try this.
2: Yeah.
0: You know what I'm saying? You know, sometimes you just do the kiddie stuff, you know. Yeah.
1: But that's why you have such a long time. Because you're good at saying no.
2: Yeah.
1: You know what's right for you.
2: Say it. Yeah.
1: You know what suits you. And that's
0: It's a freaking good underused word.
1: Right.
2: Yeah.
1: Yeah.
2: Don't you think audience can tell when someone's not telling the truth?
0: Hell yeah.
2: Yeah.
0: People are not stupid.
2: Mm-hmm.
0: People are not stupid.
1: And do you think you can tell when someone's not saying the truth?
0: Yeah, pretty much. If I want to go that far.
1: Yeah.
0: If it's worth it. I mean, if they singing their ass off and I think that there's something missing or there's something, I do it. I have talked to people. Mm-hmm. Say, what's the matter?
2: Mm-hmm.
0: What's going on with this song? What? And they tell, there's something going on a lot of times.
2: You're reflecting on your life and you're looking back at your career. What would you think you'd give advice to yourself, like the younger Shaka, or what advice?
0: Anybody coming up.
2: Yeah.
0: Be true to yourself.
1: Mm-hmm. Mm.
0: First, be true to yourself. Then you can be true to everybody else. Be honest. Honesty is the best and the most important quality that there is in life and in getting along with people and talking. Just be real. Mm-hmm. Be honest.
1: Mm-hmm.
0: Tell the truth. Tell your truth. Live your truth. Live it.
2: 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You can find more in-depth conversations on the interview wherever you get your BBC podcasts, including episodes with Beatles drummer Ringo Starr, Oscar-winning director Guillermo del Toro, and artist Tracy Emin. And you can hear more conversations on Sidetracked with Annie and Nick. Until the next time, bye for now.
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12: Coming up on World Business Express in 20 minutes, we've been hearing of progress in talks between the US and Iran, which has helped lower oil prices. But for some countries like India, the weeks of disruption continues to cripple its economy. Before that, today on Business Daily, you'll hear whether the global economy can go plastic free. But first, the latest BBC World News.
13: BBC News with Moira Alderson. Pope Leo has warned that artificial intelligence poses potentially existential risks to humanity and should not be used to concentrate power in the hands of just a few people. In his first encyclical, the pontiff said AI should not be used for military purposes. President Trump has reiterated that he either wants what he's called a great and meaningful deal with Iran or no deal at all. Mr. Trump is also calling on Saudi Arabia, Qatar and other Arab states and Pakistan to normalise ties with Israel as part of a wider peace deal. The head of the World Health Organization, Tedros Adhanom Ghebreyesus, has said the Ebola outbreak in and around the Democratic Republic of the Congo is outpacing urgent efforts to scale up a response. He said delays in detecting Ebola cases meant responders were now playing catch-up. The Cambodian opposition leader Khun Sokha has been pardoned from a 27-year sentence on charges of treason, which he denies. The pardon came after an appeal against the sentence was rejected. The authorities in the Indian state of West Bengal have ordered detention centres to be built to house what they claim are undocumented immigrants set to be deported back to Bangladesh and Myanmar. Senior figures in the governing BJP party have described Bangladeshi immigrants as termites and infiltrators. The husband of the former First Minister of Scotland has pleaded guilty to embezzling more than $500,000 from the governing Scottish National Party. Peter Murrell was chief executive of the party, which his wife Nicola Sturgeon led. The annual Muslim pilgrimage, the Hajj, has begun in Saudi Arabia against the background of a region deeply shaken by the Iran war. Saudi officials say more than 1.5 million pilgrims have arrived from outside the country. They say this is a higher number than last year. That's the latest world news from the BBC.
2: There's a lot of stuff going on here. Like, it is definitely like a facility here. This isn't a gentrified office. There's work being done here.
14: Yeah, there's a lot of work being done here. We pride ourselves.
2: I'm in a giant warehouse in London, UK, surrounded by industrial machinery.
14: So we never wanted to do like small scale R&D. So we have like 25 ton injection molders, blow molders, so we can really like mimic what happens in industry so that we can scale this, because that's our big thing, is we want to replace billions and billions of units of plastic.
2: Wow, okay. Standing next to me is Insia Jafferji, founder of the Shellworks, a biotech company creating compostable packaging.
14: That's our main process that we do these days, is making lots and lots of bottles that behave just like a plastic.
2: Right, but they're not plastic.
14: They're not plastic, exactly. Our tagline is like, this is not plastic, this is Vivamer, which is the name of the material that we've been developing.
2: Okay, I thought you were going to say, this is not plastic, this is fantastic.
14: It is also fantastic.
2: From construction to healthcare, and even the clothes you're wearing, plastic is everywhere. It's cheap, durable, and at the heart of the global economy. But as pressure builds to cut its use, could we ever go plastic-free? I'm Sam Gruet, and on Business Daily from the BBC World Service, I want to find out what it would take for the world to change and meet the people trying to make it happen. Can the global economy go plastic free? That's coming up on Business Daily. First mass produced in the 1950s, plastic's cheap, lightweight and durable properties drove an explosion in its use.
15: In California, young engineers turn out a new plastic car body, an eighth of an inch thick.
2: Made from byproducts of oil and gas refining, it was soon being used to make just about anything.
15: The body is also rust-proof and dent-proof.
2: It's an invaluable material, sending fresh food around the world and enabling medicines like vaccines to be delivered to billions of people. But there's a lot of it. The amount of plastic on Earth outweighs all of the land and sea creatures currently alive. And our reliance on the material has come with an unforeseen problem.
14: Plastic waste cannot be dealt with well. And so that's why we see so much plastic pollution. And we see that impacting so many different elements.
16: Humans currently produce about 430 million tons of plastic waste each year.
17: There has been a rise in plastic waste.
18: Microplastics and other man-made materials seeping into our oceans and seas.
14: So the plastic pollution, if it ends up in oceans, it disrupts like animal life. Actually, there's research on how microplastics are taking away from oceans' ways to absorb CO2. So there are so many ripple effects of the fact that our waste infrastructures aren't able to deal with plastics. That's like one of the key reasons. The second, which is emerging science and research, is the impacts that plastics and microplastics could be having on our health.
16: Plastic particles have been found in a variety of human organs, including testicles, the liver, and lungs.
14: Particularly the chemicals that are used in plastics have endocrine disrupting elements. More and more is being uncovered in there, which suggests that it's not good for our long-term health. Okay, so why don't we can do a tour.
2: Yeah.
14: Okay, so we're gonna start by going through here.
19: Insia shows me through a sliding door into a smaller workshop.
2: What do you want to show me then?
14: Well, we'll start here. So this is actually our lab, and this is where we really start with the process.
19: On top of a wooden surface is a collection of small bowls containing white pellets.
2: Okay, I didn't think I'd be coming into contact with an actual petri dish today, but...
14: Yeah, exactly.
2: This is science. This is taking me back to my days at school.
14: Exactly. So you've got the microorganisms that you grow up in, things like petri dishes, they're exactly correct. You scale it up using, like, fermentation, and then you actually end up with a material that looks just like a white powder, but when you turn it into pellets, it honestly is just... like a plastic.
2: And so what's in that material then?
14: So the material itself is basically, it's a polymer that a microorganism has grown. Different bacteria, they can grow inside of their cell a polymer, and all we are doing is taking it outside of their cell and then processing it. So if we walk down here, this is like our material creation area, which we kind of describe as a giant Play-Doh machine.
19: We're looking at a big metal machine.
14: A big mixer where you put all of your ingredients in, and then it's heated with a screw, and then what you end up getting is like a filament, and then you chop it up, and then that's how you make all these different pellets.
2: Oh, wow, and there are bags and bags of them here.
14: Yeah, so this is a development run.
19: It's this product which is moulded into the final item.
14: Actually, I'll take you over to see some of the live bottles. One of our largest customers, is actually someone owned by Unilever, which is a brand called Wild Cosmetics. So they use it for deodorant, body wash, shampoo. We're launching in the oral care industry.
2: And if I was to pick this up in a supermarket, yeah. I've got it in my hand now. I don't know if you can hear it. I'm sort of squidging it between my fingers. But you're telling me this is not plastic.
14: Yeah, because actually what I'll show you here is... these are all of our products. You pop them in a soil environment, and now you can see they're being eaten by microorganisms.
2: So what we should say now is we're looking at an array of bottles, and these ones don't they don't look as in quite good condition as the one that I was holding in my hand.
14: Yeah, exactly, because they've started to decompose, and they're breaking down completely. But it is the mind-blowing thing, right? Like, you just saw that, and it looked exactly like plastic. So you can use it for anything. But only when it ends up in a micro-rich environment, which happens to be our natural environments, it'll break down and completely decompose.
2: And there's a lot of talk about a plastic-free economy and a global economy that exists without this big reliance on plastics. Do you see that as something achievable in your lifetime or you're in your business's lifetime?
14: Yeah, I am an optimistic person, and I feel like you inherently have to be. So yes, I think anything is possible. And for us in particular, we're at such an exciting inflection point. You know, we've shipped millions of units now. I think if you ask any consumer, they hate plastic. No one wants to be using plastic because we've been educated so much about the negative effects that it could be having, not only on us, but also the environment. But it is incredibly hard to move away because... fundamentally, it means like something will slow down, or there might be an economic cut, or there has to be some kind of compromise in the beginning to help technology scale. So really, it is a scaling challenge. Right. We need big corporates with scale to actually work with us. That's a large portion of what we as a team are working on, is like getting contracts that are millions and millions of units, because that's how you change the industry.
19: Before I leave, I ask Insia a question that she says she gets a lot.
2: If it looks like a plastic and it feels like a plastic, yeah, and it acts like a plastic, but it doesn't biodegrade like a plastic, then why is it not being...
14: everywhere? Yeah, everyone asks us. Every consumer we show this product to will be like, why is not everyone in the world using this? And yeah, it's a good question, because I really do feel like now we're at the cusp where, like, if larger corporations worked with us to use it at that level, it could be accessible to everyone. There's actually nothing else stopping us. There's no technology, there's no like scaling challenges. We've done all of that, and now it really is proving to the world that this is possible.
19: You're listening to Business Daily from the BBC World Service. I'm Sam Gruet. Today, can the global economy go plastic free? We're heading to the northeast corner of South America. On a beach in Ecuador, volunteers sort through bags of plastic waste piled high on the sand. Alongside them, vultures, large and pterodactyl-like, pick through the rubbish, much of it carried downstream from Ecuador's many rivers.
20: In countries like Ecuador, and I would say in most countries in the global south, we are facing a problem with our waste management systems.
19: Andrea Lima is a director at Ictheon.
20: We have limited resources to sustain innovative systems, and so we get a lot of waste that leaks to the environment somehow.
19: They're a company introducing technology to Ecuador's rivers to stop plastic pollution.
20: We implement our patented technology called Assure directly on the river to intercept the plastic that has already leaked to waterways. And in this way, we reduce the pollution and also avoid it to reach to the ocean, which is where it becomes a bigger problem.
19: Upstream from beaches clogged with waste, a yellow barrier floats in the San Pedro River.
20: Our technology has two important parts. One is a floating barrier that captures the waste on the river. The technology intercepts the plastic so we can take it out. This is collecting floating plastics. The barrier does not interfere with the natural ecosystem. So everything that has to follow the way of the river will do. But we are collecting just the plastics in this sense.
19: But not all of that plastic can be recycled. Some of it is just too damaged.
20: Our technology has the capacity to recover 80 tons of plastic every day. Gratefully, here in Ecuador, we don't have that type of pollution in rivers. So we are collecting around between 1 and 2 tons of plastics in the rivers each month, that this allows us to understand what kind of plastics we are seeing.
19: Because Ictheon aren't just collecting plastic.
20: Once we are collecting, we are analyzing the data. This technology gives us data of what is the most problematic plastics that we encounter in the different places where we are operating. And this this information informs policies, informs different actions that we have to take. And for example, in one of the rivers here in the mainlands of Ecuador, we can perceive that we are collecting a lot of textiles.
19: 90% of which contain plastics. Today, forms like polyester, nylon, and acrylic make up about 60% of the material used in clothing around the world, according to the UN Environment Programme. Much of it, an estimated 92 million tonnes per year, ends up as waste in landfill or being incinerated. While the European Environment Agency estimates that between 2 and 500,000 tonnes of microplastic fibres from textiles enter the marine environment each year. It happens when they're worn, washed, or thrown away.
20: We already have studies that knows that at the moment we are consuming microplastics that are coming inside our bodies, inside our brains, and inside our placenta. So we are exposed to these pollutions since we are born in this world. So not taking action will lead us to more pollution and therefore more problems in human health and more problems on different ecosystems that are important for people that live on those ecosystems.
19: From Ecuador, we're heading to Hyderabad in India.
1: My name is Ravindra and I am CEO, co-founder and managing director of Sri Chakra Polyplast. We collect all the post-consumer plastic waste. So mostly we source through traders and also know a few startups who also know involved in collecting this waste plastic. And once the waste plastic is collected and received at our end, we do a decontamination of the plastics. We do segregation, we do clean it, crush it and dry it and will be used for the next phase.
19: After this first process, plastic flakes are converted into a granule resin.
1: And subsequently, these granules would be supplied to the bottling industry where they convert this resin into bottles.
19: Bottles which can be reused. The business, which started in 2010, has grown into a waste processing giant, recycling 4,000 tons of plastic a month.
1: We feel proud about it. Initially, when we started, honestly speaking, our knowledge about this product was very, very limited. But as and when we entered into it, we found that's really interesting and we knew that we are making our contribution to this plastic waste. And now we are getting to circularity. It's not that end of the life product we are producing. The product which we make, it can be in a circular loop forever, can go in for multiple recyclings.
19: But hurdles remain.
1: The major challenge to industry is that the quality feedback, because the segregation is not very organized in India. We get a lot of other contaminations which we need to be handled at our recycling facility. Segregation at source or the proper collection systems are not in place. So that's a major challenge what I could see at this moment. But it's changing, compared to 15 years when we started, comparing to today, I think there's significant improvement happened.
19: Back in London, the issue of properly separating waste is being tackled by artificial intelligence.
21: Fantastic. So we're making our way over straight away to the technology. So, yes. I mean, immediately, I'll just say that we are stood in front of a conveyor belt with a load of rubbish on it.
22: Exactly. So here we have a small demo. Obviously, we're not in a waste environment, but this is a
19: I've come to the office of waste technology firm Grey Parrot to meet co-founder and CEO Michaela Druckmann. And we're looking at their latest innovation, fighting plastic waste.
22: So you have a conveyor belt here with lots of different packaging waste. So this will be typically what you throw in your bins. And at the top of it, you have our Grey Parrot analyzer.
19: A small nondescript box sits overlooking the rubbish.
22: So this is our vision unit. There's a camera. And this is continuously taking pictures and images of what's on the conveyor belt and analyzing what's on it with AI.
19: Artificial intelligence, which can recognize 111 different categories of waste. Back in Michaela's office, she tells me about how they use this information.
22: What we realize essentially is that there is so much valuable materials that are being lost, and that has both an environmental impact, but it's also a missed opportunity financially. And the missing link here is access to data. There's such little information about what that waste is, where it goes, how it's being recovered. And so our mission is really to digitize global waste streams. And our vision is a vision of a world where every single piece of material in waste is actually valued as a resource, and that we are recovering it in the proper way. So that was really
19: their other key focus is presenting the data back to industries.
22: So our goal is to be in every single waste facility in the world and to make them as automated, data-driven, and profitable as possible. The second side of that is how do we make the packaging industry also data-driven to produce packaging that is fit for recycling? And we would want to be part of every single policy reporting to bridge that gap between the recycling industry, policymakers, and the packaging industry, and really sit at the center of that.
19: Thank you to Michaela Druckmann and to all of my guests. You've been listening to Business Daily from the BBC World Service. It was produced by Megan Lawton and presented by me, Sam Gruet. To hear more episodes, search for Business Daily wherever you get your BBC podcasts.
12: Oil prices fall as the US and Iran edge closer to a deal. It's World Business Express from the BBC World Service. I'm Leanna Byrne. India feels the pain of higher fuel prices, and can a smart ring be worth $11 billion? Wall Street is about to find out.
0: Yes, oil prices have dropped today after Washington and Tehran signaled that they're inching closer to a deal to extend their ceasefire and reopen the critical Strait of Hormuz. With me now, Bill Dinning, Chief Investment Officer at W1M in London. Hello, Bill.
4: Hello.
0: So where is the oil price at now?
4: Brent crude is at $98, which is, as you said, is down about 5% today. The market's reacting pretty positively to the news, even though, as is so often the case, we don't have much detail. But the stock market is up as well. It's obviously closed here and in the US, but stock futures are open and they're trading higher.
0: It's interesting, Bill. What do you make of that stock market reaction? Because they always react positively, it seems, on this. But when there's not much detail, and then it could also swing back the opposite way.
4: Well, I think in this case, yes, that's the stock market's taking its cue from the oil market. So if the oil market thinks that this deal is enough to push oil prices down by 5% a day, then that's obviously a positive, because the oil price move is really been a real negative. It's been a very impressive, the stock market's been able to sort of shrug that off, mostly because of a lot of excitement in other parts of the market, not least in things like AI. But I think it's the oil market that's leading financial markets today.
0: Now, even with these fluctuations, the pricing pressures from the Iran war, it won't go away overnight, will they?
4: No, they won't. And we've got to remember that oil was $60 at the beginning of the year. So the oil price has come off, but it's still materially higher. That's fed through into higher petrol prices, higher prices for heating. And I think that's going to take a while for that to dissipate. And also there's some outward pressure on food prices. You know, we're talking about the government here threatening to try and cap food prices. So there's all sorts of inflationary pressures. And as you say, I don't think that's going to go away in a hurry. But today's news is hopefully constructive.
0: Well, it's nice to finish on a bit of a positive. Bill Dinning, Chief Investment Officer at W1M in London. Always a pleasure. Thank you so much for joining us. Now, even though oil prices are easing a little today on hopes of a diplomatic breakthrough with Iran, that doesn't undo the damage already done. India, the world's third biggest oil importer, has raised fuel prices four times this month. And its state fuel companies say they're still hemorrhaging cash. And interestingly, all of that comes as Marco Rubio arrives in Delhi promising a big new trade deal with Washington. Archana Shukla spoke to me a little earlier from Mumbai.
5: A couple of hours back, I was at a petrol pump speaking with some of the commuters, and one of them was telling me he earns just about $150 a month and travels about 8 to 10 kilometers daily from home to work and back. And for him, every single rupee increase is actually impacting his budgets. And we know in India, a large part of the population, especially in rural India, commutes by two-wheelers, which runs on petrol. So every increase in fuel price actually hits their daily budget.
0: But then we're hearing state fuel companies are still losing millions of dollars every day despite these price rises. Why is that?
5: Well, these state-run fuel retailers that operate about 90% of the pumps across the country, whatever they sell practically is imported. But the price hikes have actually not kept pace with the global crude oil prices. Fuel prices in India are deregulated, but they are influenced by the government because these are state-run fuel pumps. And we had crucial state elections in the early part of this year. So for the first 2 months of the Iran war, when the global oil prices were actually zooming past $120 and $30, India did not increase fuel prices at the pump.
0: Now, while this is all going on, Marco Rubio is in India saying a big trade deal with the US could be agreed within weeks. What is he offering? What do we know?
5: US-India trade deal, Liana, really has been very elusive. It's been on and off. There have been months of conversations and negotiations. There is already a bilateral framework. Marco Rubio's statement today reflected that India has committed to buy about $500 billion worth of US products. US has been wanting India to move away from Russian oil purchases and buy more US oil and energy. But India does continue to purchase Russian oil, considering it's cheap. And India has said it's a sovereign right to purchase cheaper oil for its population. But now after the US Supreme Court order on US tariffs, the tariffs have become flat for every single country at 10%. So what are the new negotiations on the table is something that we'll still have to watch out for. While it's positive that the two countries are still talking and there is some step forward, you know, the trade deal so far has been elusive.
0: Archana Shukla there. Pope Leo has raised his strong concerns on the development of artificial intelligence. He's been speaking at the launch of his first major document, the encyclical at the Vatican.
6: Artificial intelligence needs to be disarmed. The word is strong, I know, but deliberately chosen because this moment needs words capable of attracting attention, awakening consciences, and indicating paths forward for humanity.
0: Also at the event, the co-founder of the AI company Anthropic, Christopher Ola, who has concerns about the jobs.
7: There is a real possibility that AI will displace human labor at a very large scale. If that happens, supporting those displaced will be a moral imperative of historic proportions.
0: That was Christopher Ola, co-founder of Anthropic, speaking earlier today at the Vatican. Now, if you're in the health and wellness space, you might have come across this small device.
8: This is the Oura Ring 4. I've had it for about 6 months or so now, so here's my honest review.
23: The main thing that I love is that it's quiet wellness, so it tracks my recovery, stress, sleep, all without having to think about it.
0: Yep, over 5 million Oura rings have been sold worldwide, and it's known to track your health and sleep and provide you with data. The Finland-based company is valued at about $11 billion and has now filed to become a public company in the US. Francisco Geronimo is Vice President of Europe, Middle East and Asia in client devices at market research tech company IDC.
24: What is critical for smart rings is not just the hardware, it's not just getting the data, but to help the users to interpret that data, to help giving us signs when we need to be more cautious if we are going to plan and to go to the gym after a rough night. And those kind of insights are provided to the users through the app and through, of course, the subscription they provide.
25: But giants like Samsung, they're already in the market. Apple could enter as well. And there are examples in the past where you've got either fit tech or wearable tech have IPO'd and hasn't really gone to plan.
24: But Samsung is still a small player in this specific category. Apple could enter, but they have been more focused on the smartwatch. Consumers are a bit tired and there's a bit of fatigue around smartwatches. If you take the example of sleep tracking, there's no better device than a smart ring to track our the way we sleep. Hoop is another example of another brand that became very, very popular, supported by celebrities, by football players, etc. And it's a leading fashion brand as well in this space. So that's where Oura wants to play and to become, is that fashionable brand in the smart ring and to provide all that health and well-being monitoring to the user in a very intelligent way.
25: Oura is a Finnish company, but it's choosing to list on Wall Street. It's not choosing to list in Europe. What does that tell us?
24: The US is a much bigger market. It's where most startups need to be when it comes to expanding their business. Take the example of Nokia, take the example of other kind of companies like ABB in other industries. And Finland has this pool of engineering talent, but the Finnish market is very small. Even the European market is small for some brands like Oura who want to lead in at a global scale. And for that purpose, the first place to be is definitely the US.
0: That was Francisco Geronimo from market research tech company IDC. And that is it from World Business Express from the BBC World Service. I'm Leanna Byrne. Have a great day and thanks so much for listening.

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1: A diamond the size of a large egg was unearthed in Sierra Leone in 2017. It was one of the biggest the country had ever seen. The story of what happened next, how the money was spent, says a lot about the struggle for survival in West Africa.
0: Assignment, today at 8:30 GMT. At bbc.com, the climate question.
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3: 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And do we even need to do it?
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4: Welcome to Outside Source with me, Rahul Tandon, live from the floor of the BBC newsroom here in central London, where a lot of my colleagues have been keeping a close eye on what is happening thousands of kilometres away with the Ebola outbreak in Africa. And in the last few hours, we've had the head of the World Health Organization saying that health workers are having to play catch-up with the Ebola outbreak in and around the Democratic Republic of Congo, where more than 200 people have died, though that figure could be a lot higher. We're going to bring you a conversation with Harriet, who's a survivor of Ebola. She lives in Liberia, and Maggie, a community nurse based in Sierra Leone. She's working with Ebola survivors there. They've lost family and friends, and it's a difficult conversation as they've seen and lived through a lot. But I think it gives you a sense of the scale of the challenge that the DRC is facing at the moment. We're going to play you that conversation after the latest world news.
5: BBC News with Moira Alderson. Pope Leo has warned that artificial intelligence poses potentially existential risks to humanity and should not be used to concentrate power in the hands of just a few people. In his first encyclical, a teaching document entitled Magnifica Humanitas, he said increased efficiency did not excuse exploitation and asked for more to be done to reduce AI's impact on the environment. He also said AI should not be used for military purposes and called for the technology to be disarmed.
6: Let's not fear artificial intelligence, but constantly keep the question of the human in play. We cannot be careless with our most powerful technical instruments.
5: President Trump has reiterated that he either wants what he's called a great and meaningful deal with Iran or no deal at all. But in his latest comments, Mr. Trump has also now linked this to a call for Saudi Arabia, Qatar and other Arab states, as well as Pakistan, to sign the Abraham Accords, which would see them normalise ties with Israel. Our correspondent Tom Simons is in Washington.
7: Well, it sounds, and we're looking at this from the outside because there's no clarity really, that he's trying to bring together some of the great problems in that part of the world as part of this Iranian deal. And that is, of course, because Israel is going to have a say in all of this. Just to remind people, the Abraham Accords were a 2020 deal brokered by Donald Trump to recognise Israel amongst several Middle Eastern countries, in particular the UAE. And he is now saying that other countries should be brought into this, Saudi Arabia, Pakistan, Egypt, Jordan, Turkey and Qatar.
5: The head of the World Health Organization has said that the Ebola outbreak that started in the Democratic Republic of Congo is outpacing urgent efforts to scale up a response. Tedros Adhanom Ghebreyesus said delays in detecting cases meant responders were now playing catch-up. The WHO says 220 people are suspected to have died of Ebola in the outbreak. From Nairobi, here's Thomas Makwana.
8: Fresh details from the Ugandan Health Ministry are that two people have been confirmed to also be positive with the virus in Uganda. This brings the number to 7 within Ugandan borders. It's worrying because this is proof that this disease has spread outside DRC, that is considered to be the epicenter. It means that it could be spreading within communities outside the country now.
5: France has extradited to Vilnius a Russian tycoon who used to own a Lithuanian bank. Vladimir Antonov was arrested in Brittany on a European warrant last December. 2 years ago, a court in Lithuania sentenced him to more than 10 years in prison on charges including embezzlement and fraud. The offences date back 15 years when Antonov controlled Snoras at the time, Lithuania's fourth largest bank. According to the arrest warrant, losses exceeded $500 million. BBC News. The Cambodian opposition leader Khun Sokar has been pardoned from a 27-year sentence on charges of treason, which he denies, but he's still banned from leaving Cambodia for 5 years. Khun Sokar had appealed against the sentence last month, but it was rejected. The Indian state of West Bengal has ordered holding centres to be built to house people suspected of being undocumented immigrants. Those held there are due to be deported back to neighbouring Bangladesh and to Myanmar. But critics argue the centres will also be used for Muslims born in India. Paul Moss reports.
9: India's governing party, the BJP, doesn't mince its words when it comes to migrants from Bangladesh. Senior figures have described them as termites and infiltrators. Now the BJP has taken over in West Bengal and has immediately stepped up moves to deport people to Bangladesh and also to Myanmar. But this follows similar moves in the state of Assam, where critics say Muslims born and raised in India were kicked out, and they fear West Bengal will now repeat this. India's previously been accused of deporting Muslim refugees back to Myanmar, where they face ongoing persecution.
5: Paul Moss reporting. The husband of the former First Minister of Scotland has pleaded guilty in court to embezzling more than $500,000 from the governing Scottish National Party. Peter Murrell was chief executive of the party, which his wife Nicola Sturgeon led. They're now estranged. A lawyer for a senior figure in the Russian Orthodox Church, who was detained by Czech police on Sunday, has denied accusations that his client was found with drugs. The lawyer insists Metropolitan Hilarion was set up. Hilarion was stopped in a car on Sunday after leaving his church in Karlovy Vary. His lawyer says the vehicle was then searched with no witnesses present and that four containers with white powder were produced from the trunk. That's the latest. BBC News.
4: Welcome to Outside Source with me, Rahul Tandon, here sat in our newsroom in central London, where lots of eyes are on the Democratic Republic of Congo and the Ebola outbreak there. In the last hour or so, we've had the head of the World Health Organization announcing that he's going to be heading there tomorrow, which I think gives you a sense of how serious he views the situation. He's also described the epidemic there as extremely serious and difficult, and said officials are playing catch-up with the Ebola outbreak. Remember, most of the cases are in the Democratic Republic of Congo. The number of dead there has risen to more than 200, with over 900 suspected cases. But there are other areas, of course, which are affected, including neighbouring Uganda, which has reported two more Ebola cases, taking its total to seven. And in the last 24 hours, the DRC, Uganda and South Sudan have agreed to a plan to try to halt the spread of Ebola across their region. Dr. Jean Kaseya is the Director General for the African Centres for Disease Control, which is coordinating the response across the continent.
10: No one can give you a timeline so far because we are still on the peak of the outbreak. We have technical expertise. We are putting in place all tools. And I cannot today tell you when we can stop this outbreak because we are still on the peak of the outbreak.
4: Let's bring in our reporter, Emery Makomeno, who is in the DRC. Emery, thank you so much for joining us. Give our listeners a sense of the scale of the problem that the DRC is now facing when it comes to Ebola.
8: Well, the scale here is that within 10 days or so, there were initially 3 health zones. Now we've moved to 11 health zones. And 90% of these health zones are in Ituri, which is a province which is grappling with armed group activities. And you have the Ugandan army, you have also the Congolese army trying to neutralize quite a dozen numbers of armed groups. And that is where the 90% of the about 200 people who are suspected to have died from Ebola are. So it's quite difficult, and the communities there are also, they are not really, there are some tensions among the health workers and also the communities because of the distrust in the area.
4: Tell us more about that, because we have seen shots fired at crowds, haven't we, trying to reclaim bodies at a treatment centre. This is the same place where I think which was set ablaze on Friday. So those emotions are running very, very high amongst people, which is understandable, but it could hinder attempts to stop the spread of the disease.
8: Yes, unfortunately, at least three incidents, some last week and even today. Today we've seen that there's a little bit of a lull in all the Ebola treatment centers because there has been a beef up of the police presence, but the tensions in the community are still there, with people claiming the bodies of their loved ones that have died of Ebola. Obviously, the response team cannot give them the body back because this is considered highly contagious. So they have to convince the communities that proper, safer barrier must be carried on by highly trained health workers who have enough protective gears not to allow the body to transmit the disease.
4: Yeah, and that clearly, as you said, there's a difficult process. We've had this report, haven't we, of $300 million now being given to try and stop the spread of Ebola. Firstly, do we know where that money is coming from? We've had this number thrown out there, but is that $300 million already there?
8: Well, as Dr. Jean Kaseya of the Africa CDC was talking earlier, he said that at least the two countries that have notified cases of Ebola, DRC and Uganda, have already pledged 10%. The rest, the 90%, is expected from African businessmen like Aliko Dangote that have promised to give some money. They are also banking on other African governments to do their utmost to support, and also the rest of the world, as the EU, the US, and all everyone. They say that this is not the Africa problem at all, and money should be made available so that this disease does not spread to more countries.
4: Emery, thank you, well, as always, for joining us there. We will, of course, keep an eye on what happens to that money if they get close to that $300 million mark here on the BBC World Service. We wanted to hear from people who have lived with and survived Ebola and those caring for them. Maggie is a community health worker in Sierra Leone, which battled the Ebola crisis in 2014. And Harriet in Liberia contracted the virus that very same year. She started by telling me how she was infected.
11: So I came in contact with this viral from my siblings. So I had a sister who was a health worker, but then she was residing outside of the capital city. So while she was there on service, her fiancé got ill. And then she sent me in there to go and check on him. I got it from the vehicle that was placed in after my siblings and her fiancé passed away. So we were like feeling symptoms. So that's how I went to a nearby clinic to get treated or checked. I told a friend I was going there. So when I got there, I went along with my daughter, one of my daughters. So when we got there, my friend now went and called the community and told them that I had Ebola.
4: I mean, this must have been such a difficult time for you. You talked there about your siblings passing away. How many siblings did you have? How many died of Ebola?
11: In total, I lost about 15 persons.
12: Oh, my God. I'm so sorry for your loss. Yes, I understand exactly what she's saying because I've worked with Ebola survivors since 2020. So I understand the emotional attachment to it, especially when they have certain difficulties. If they are talking about marginalization within the communities that they are living, I understand, and I understand the loss that you actually saw with your own eyes. My sympathy, sincerely, my sympathy.
11: Yeah, thank you.
4: Can we go back to Harriet's story here? Because here you are, you know that your siblings have passed away from Ebola. You are put in this vehicle, and there are you going to be tested then? Where are you being taken?
11: So they then took me to Redemption Hospital. The vehicle now that they placed me in from the clinic to Redemption, the vehicle left and went into other communities to collect other persons that were suspected. Some of them were already like almost dead, and they placed them into that same vehicle along with me.
4: Can I ask you, at that moment, What are you thinking? You've lost members of your family. You're grieving for them. But at the same time, you must be so scared that you may have Ebola and that you may be about to die.
11: At that moment, I wasn't scared anymore because I had a last word to give to my daughter. And I said to her, if I don't survive, please go and continue your life along with your siblings and family members and just be a good person. Even when I entered Redemption, I met a lot of dead persons. I was still like giving help to people who was helpless. And then when I stayed like 4 days, the fifth day, I started to feel weakness in my joints. I started vomiting and I just started feeling tired in my entire body system. But my strength was still there. I was still hoping to keep giving help to others that I was still, that was still there that needed help from me.
4: I have children. I can't imagine ever trying to have to make a call to my child thinking that I was about to die and telling them to get on with their life. I want to bring Maggie back into the conversation. Now, we're going to go back to Harriet and look at what happened after that. But you must have seen and you must have heard many conversations like this, Maggie.
12: Yes. Yes. Yes. During that time when the epidemic was all over Freetown, I had my uncle that was seriously ill by then. We had a 3 days lockdown in Freetown that they asked everyone to be at home. So medical practitioners were going house by house, checking for those that are seriously healed so that they can actually test them to know if they are having Ebola. So when the medical practitioner came in and they asked, do you have anybody that's sick in this house? Cousin was like, oh, yes. My dad is not feeling well. My dad is upstairs. He's not feeling well. So automatically in our house, all of us panicked because we understand what it meant during that time. They actually tested my uncle that was sick on that very day, but it was not Ebola. It was just typhoid malaria. But they advised us that we should not interact with him that much because they are putting him on observation.
4: It must have been a very scary experience. And, you know, when somebody's ill and Ebola's around, everybody presumes that it is the worst. Harriet, going back to you, so you're there, you're vomiting now. At this point, have they told you that you have Ebola?
11: At that time, no one had tested me. It was just a holding center. And that place was set up like you would stay here, and if you are to die in a week, in a day, then they come and pick the bodies out and go and just get you off the earth. So I stayed at Redemption for like 3 weeks plus.
4: And what was that like? Describe what it was like. You've said that you saw other people who were suffering. You must have seen people who died around you.
11: It was so sad. It was very, very sad. So I met this lady. She came in with her children, 5 children. She had lost her husband home, and then they brought her with the children. And then she lost the first 2 right before my eyes. And after a while, she lost the other one. So she was left with 2. So the following week, then the other one passed. She was behaving mentally ill. By that time, I was like, I was already giving up in my mind and thinking that any day at that time, my children were already dead. But I didn't know because there were no means of calling my husband or family members to ask what was happening because no one knew where I was, in fact, at that time.
12: Harriet, can I ask you a question? When working with survivors from all districts within Sierra Leone, they have different complications. Can you please highlight some of the complications that you faced so I can actually compare if these are the same complications that survivors in Freetown are facing or in Sierra Leone are facing?
11: When I first contacted the virus, I started to feel weak and I started to vomit. And then I started to bleed through my nose
12: These are common signs. Yeah. And also, yeah, from my own experience, I noticed most of them will be visually, yes, visually impaired. Yes. Some of them will have problem with their ears. So some of them will be fatigued. And I noticed most of them have hot-tempered.
11: Yes.
12: Some of them actually have mood swing. Yes, these are some of the after effects after being survived, after you survived the whole pandemic. These are some of the after effects.
11: Yeah.
12: Yes, menstrual problems. These are all some of the challenges they are facing.
4: Can I put a question to both of you? We're talking there about the physical challenges that people face. Maggie, do you want to go first here? And then Harriet, do you want to pick up afterwards? Those are the physical ones. What about the mental ones on a day-to-day basis when you've seen some of your loved ones die, when you yourself have been through such a difficult, frightening experience, Maggie? How do people cope afterwards? It still can't be easy.
12: For that, mentally, whenever you ask them their stories, they will immediately start to cry. They will be very emotional about it because it helps them reflect back what they went through. Yes, so emotionally, mentally, they are not stable, especially when it comes to stigmatization. So for them to be accepted within the communities, we need to talk to them. We talk to them. We had meetings upon meetings. We did some interaction with them within these communities because we were administering medicine to them within their communities. So we built their confidence again because when neighbors see us interacting with them, they will become relaxed during that time. They will be

0: Thank you for talking to us about it. We can hear the emotions.
1: We can talk now. Yeah. We can talk now.
0: If you're happy to...
1: Like you said, it is very much emotional for us all of the time. Especially for now that in recent days we've been hearing about this outbreak in Congo. So it then signal another message to my entire body system that this is another repeat of what's happening to me in 2014. And then how do I face this if just in case we have such an outbreak again in Liberia? But to be honest with you, what really kept me up is because before the incident, I studied psychosocial counseling.
2: Yeah.
1: Mentally at first in the hospital, I was mentally ill. And I kept struggling to even remember my children's name, my family's name, where I came from. And everything about myself was like completely blank. I couldn't remember anything.
2: Yeah.
1: And so I used that courage to build myself over and over. And after I recovered, I then accepted going back to ETU to be able to help others that were still there, giving them hope, helping them to eat, you know. So being there all of the time with the patients, it gave me a lot of hope. The medical team, it also gave me a lot of hope too.
0: Harriet, I know this has not been an easy conversation for you, and I want to thank you for being honest. And I know it's difficult to relive some of those memories there, but hopefully you've also given people hope with your own experiences that you have told us about here on the programme today. And I just want to, Maggie, just a final thought from you. What Harriet said there about people being scared again, the survivors that you speak to, they must be scared today when they see the news.
2: Yes. Okay. So, not only the survivors, even me that I'm sitting here. When I saw the news through social media that Liberia have 5 suspected cases, I went into panic automatically because we are just neighbors with Liberia. And I can't explain exactly how I felt. I told my colleagues in the office that, you know what? We are so quick to disseminate negative information. We pray that this is a false alert.
0: I think many people have those similar thoughts as well. Thank you very much to Maggie there and to Harriet for talking to us. It wasn't easy, really, for both of them. Let us turn now to Pope Leo, because he has warned of the dangers of artificial intelligence and called for an ethical code for its use in the first encyclical of his papacy.
3: Artificial intelligence needs to be disarmed. The word is strong, I know, but deliberately chosen because this moment needs words capable of attracting attention, awakening consciences, and indicating paths forward for humanity.
0: Okay, busy day for the Pope, because he's also took some time for the Catholic Church to condemn slavery. And he warned that AI could create new forms of enslavement. Let's speak to the BBC's Catherine White, who is in Rome. Catherine, thank you so much for joining us here on the programme. See, we don't often hear a Pope talking about AI. I suppose it wasn't there before for previous popes. Tell us exactly what he said and what he's so worried about.
4: So he's spoken about AI before during his pontificate, but you're right, this is definitely an issue that he cares about personally a lot. He definitely sees it as one of the kind of most pressing issues of our time. And he was pretty scathing of its impacts. So he condemned its use in warfare. He spoke about it replacing human relationships. He said love and connection can't be replaced by machines. He spoke as well about how AI can cost people their jobs and the problems that can occur when power is in the hands of the few rather than those that he described as the most impacted by its use and those who are most vulnerable across the world.
0: What I thought was interesting was one of the people who was sitting next to him, because he talked about the use of AI in warfare, and next to him was one of the co-founders of Anthropic, one of the biggest AI companies in the world, who, of course, been in a dispute with the Pentagon themselves about using AI in warfare.
4: Yeah, so Christopher Ola was at the event and he kind of contributed and he spoke as well.

0: And I thought he said something really interesting, actually, which was he admitted, I suppose, that all developers of artificial intelligence, like himself, have incentives, he said. So whether that's financial or political, that he said were sometimes in conflict with doing the right thing. So basically admitting that they don't always have doing the right thing in the front of their minds when they're developing this technology. So he said that computer scientists like himself, he said that we are not the best people to be making decisions on the future of AI. And it's a question for wider society and, you know, groups and panels like that who are speaking today.
1: It's an interesting time for the Pope to make these comments. Last week, President Trump refused to bring in orders that could have helped regulate AI. What do you think he's hoping to achieve by this? Because he has no power in terms of regulation. Is it trying to shape the debate?
0: Yeah, it's a hard one, isn't it? Because you're right, he doesn't have that kind of power. He did write in the encyclical about governments and policymakers coming together to make changes and regulate. But you're right, it's hard for him to directly impact that. He has set up a commission that's been convened within the Vatican to take this work forward, but the technology is advancing so quickly, and a lot of the problems that he mentioned in the encyclical are already well established and playing out in the world right now. So I think that stemming the tide will prove tricky, and this is just kind of the start of what the Pope wants in terms of the work he wants to get this solved, I guess.
1: Briefly, if you don't mind, he also apologised for the length of time it took the Catholic Church to condemn slavery. Did he say why it took so long?
0: Well, so what he said was that, he really apologised for the Vatican's historic role in the slave trade. But what he was really doing was talking not just about the slave trade as it was, but comparing this to AI by calling the emerging threats from artificial intelligence, he called it new forms of slavery. So what he was really trying to do was warn us against making the same mistakes as the past. He said we need to recognise the harms that are happening because of AI and act upon them now. So, you know, he talked about people on low wages, children working in poor conditions, and saying that in future, society could end up apologising for AI in the same way that the church and society apologises for the slavery of the past. So that's kind of what he was doing there.
1: Catherine, thank you so much for joining us from Rome.
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3: On the back streets of Accra, dozens of young kids are playing football. 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
1: You're listening to Outside Source with me, Rahul Tandon, here in our newsroom in central London. Now, a lot of us would always like a little bit of romance in our lives, but that can lead to problems across the world now. We're hearing more and more about so-called romance scams. In fact, there was a big BBC investigation into this in the UK last week, and we're going to hear from two people who unfortunately have been victims of romance scams after the news.
7: BBC News with Moira Alderson. Pope Leo has warned that artificial intelligence poses potentially existential risks to humanity and shouldn't be used to concentrate power in the hands of just a few people. In his first encyclical, he said increased efficiency did not excuse exploitation. The pontiff asked for more to be done to reduce AI's impact on the environment. President Trump has reiterated that he either wants what he's called a great and meaningful deal with Iran or no deal at all. Mr. Trump is also calling on Saudi Arabia, Qatar and other Arab states and Pakistan to normalise ties with Israel as part of a wider peace deal. The head of the World Health Organization, Tedros Adhanom Ghebreyesus, has said the Ebola outbreak in and around the Democratic Republic of the Congo is outpacing urgent efforts to scale up a response. The WHO says 220 people are suspected to have died of Ebola in the current outbreak. France has extradited to Vilnius a Russian tycoon who used to own a Lithuanian bank. 2 years ago, a court in Lithuania sentenced Vladimir Antonov to more than 10 years in prison on charges including embezzlement and fraud. The Cambodian opposition leader Khun Sokar has been pardoned from a 27-year sentence on charges of treason, which he denies. The pardon did not overturn a ban on him leaving the country. The husband of the former Minister of Scotland has pleaded guilty to embezzling more than $500,000 from the governing Scottish National Party. Peter Murrell was chief executive of the party, which his wife Nicola Sturgeon led. A lawyer for a senior figure in the Russian Orthodox Church who was detained by Czech police on Sunday has denied that his client was found with drugs. The lawyer insists Metropolitan Hilarion was set up. He was stopped in a car on Sunday after leaving his church. BBC News.
1: Welcome back to Outside Source. Lots going on. We'll tell you, bring you the latest from Iran in about 35 minutes. But we're going to start this off in Turkey and a couple of stories that we are following there. The Turkish President Erdogan has reversed his decision to close a private university following student protests. And Turkish riot police forced their way into the headquarters of the country's main opposition party on Sunday. Well, for more on both those stories, I've been speaking to Hilkan Buran from the BBC's Turkish service in Istanbul, who took me through what we know about the Bilgi University saga.
8: The only thing we know about this whole process comes from two presidential decrees. The first one says that the university's activities were discontinued, and it doesn't have any specifics as to why this decision was taken. We discovered this decree after it was published on the official gazette just past midnight on Thursday. And then 3 days later, and after a lot of protesting by the students and the faculty, President Erdogan published another decree revoking the previous one. So there's only this one vague reference to a relevant legislation, but it does not say anything specific about why the university was shut down or why it was reopened.
1: Confusing. He's not somebody who normally changes his mind. Tell us a little bit about the university.
8: Yeah, of course. So this is a private institution that is celebrating its 30th year. It's called the Istanbul Bilgi University. And its students, academics and alumni protested in the campus initially and later just outside of it after it was shut down. And they say that their determined protest was the reason that President Erdogan changed course. And like you say, he's not a person who changes his mind easily. But Erdogan's party spokesperson, Ömer Çelik, spoke to the press today. And he said that the decision to reopen Bilgi University was taken for the benefit of the public. And he did not elaborate further. So we don't know what that means per se. But other commentators have noted that these protests coincided with the court ruling to oust the main opposition leadership and say that President Erdogan might have backtracked to prevent potential mass demonstrations like the ones we saw last year. And last year, students were at the helm of those protests. And they happened after Istanbul Mayor Ekrem İmamoğlu's diploma got revoked, if you remember. And he was detained soon after that, and he's still in prison.
1: You mentioned the opposition there, and it was a busy weekend in Turkey, wasn't it? Because we had Turkish riot police firing tear gas and forcing their way into the main opposition party's headquarters. Tell us a little bit more about that.
8: Okay, imagine waking up one Sunday and you see all the offices of the Conservative Party in the UK being raided by police in full riot gear. They go in there and they evacuate everyone. And imagine that this happens just days after the entire party leadership was purged by a controversial court ruling. So that's what those people are going through. And the Republican People's Party, the main opposition party, is Turkey's oldest political party. It is the founding party of this country. And almost all political entities, all the other parties, have criticized this raid and this violation because the CHP emerged as the front runner in Turkey's last elections back in 2024. And its leaders say that this is the culmination of a months-long campaign to degrade and weaken the main opposition ahead of the next election. But just to note, The current leader, Özgür Özel, and his predecessor, Kemal Kılıçdaroğlu, have been in rivalry about who's going to lead the party. And Kılıçdaroğlu, the predecessor, says that he has to cleanse the party before organizing a new party congress to elect a fresh leadership.
1: I'm just looking at some of the global headlines about Turkey at the moment that are being written in the international press. A lot of them are talking about Turkey's deepening democratic crisis. When are the next elections? Why the timing of this now?
8: Officially, the elections are slated for 2028, but there is a chance that there might be snap elections or early elections. But for that to happen, the parliament had to dissolve. So certain conditions have to be met, and they are not there. We're not there yet at this stage. But to give you a sense of how this situation is perceived in Turkey, current CHP leader Özgür Özel, the head of the main opposition, says that the raid and the court ruling and everything amounts to a judicial coup and blames President Erdogan and his government for it. And he says this is part of a broader crackdown. That's the picture he's painting. And we have certainly seen a dramatic escalation by President Erdogan's government in the last year and a half or so. Because he, last year, his strongest political rival and the CHP's presidential candidate, İmamoğlu, was jailed on corruption charges, and he's still pending trial in prison. Scores of other CHP mayors and local officials have been detained. We are waking up to a new headline about another mayorship or another official being detained or another case being opened almost on a daily basis in Turkey here. Özel says this happens because they refuse to comply with President Erdogan and his government as the main opposition. It remains to be seen whether he will be able to mount a meaningful opposition, because now he's locked out of his own headquarters, as we've all seen yesterday. And more crucially, he's locked out of his own party's treasury, so he might not have the funds necessary to mount a public campaign against Erdogan and against his predecessor Kılıçdaroğlu.
1: Thanks to Hilke for bringing us up to date there. Here's a question for you. Have you ever heard of a romance scam? Well, they come in different forms, but often involve fraudsters creating fake online personas on dating apps or social media to gain someone's trust and affection. Just last week, a BBC News story revealed a crackdown on romance fraudsters here in the UK, with dozens of suspected scammers arrested in a police operation targeting networks in the UK and Nigeria. So, in this next conversation, we wanted to hear what it's like to live through a romance scam. James Reynolds spoke to Alexander, who's originally from Moldova, lives now in the UK. He was conned out of around $56,000 in life savings by someone who tricked him into thinking they were in a relationship through a dating app. Heather lives in Toronto in Canada. Her story is a little different. She had a real-life relationship with her scammer, a handyman. The man who has introduced himself to her as Jace. They started dating, and a few months later, Jace had a key to her apartment and spent a lot of his time there. He grew closer to her family. Then Heather noticed that things started to go missing, including her parents' Tiffany necklace and a gold and diamond wedding band. Heather also lost her own money. After a long process, Jace was sentenced to 2 years in prison and 3 years probation for stealing Heather's mother's jewellery in April 2025. But Heather says she's not his only victim, and that she believes many women have fallen victim to his scams. She started by telling James about the moment she knew something wasn't right.
9: We had actually gone to two-hour-long couple counseling appointments. You know, I was so convinced we were going to work through this. And when he missed the third, I was like, something really wasn't right. He lied to me that he was down in the city, but we had an alarm system that showed me when people came or went from the house. And while I was in the therapist's office by myself, I could see that he had gone into the house. And I went home, and I finally, after weeks of trying to crack his computer code, I got into the shared computer and got into his emails. And all of a sudden, my world just went from what I thought was a fight between us to me realizing I have no idea who this person is. Going down rabbit hole after rabbit hole to discover that for the last 3+ years, I had not only been completely lied to, but the, and I say this now in air quotes, the love of my life was scamming and conning not just me, but multiple people. He was on every dating app you could possibly imagine, as well as the fact that he was the one that had been stealing all of my mom's jewelry. For as long as I could, I held out hoping that there wasn't anything to be suspicious of, because I was so in love and invested in my life with him.
10: After you cracked the laptop and found those messages he'd been sending on dating apps, did you confront him with this?
9: My first instinct actually was I called him because I couldn't believe what I was seeing, but he didn't answer the phone, which led to hours of me sitting at the computer taking screenshot after screenshot after screenshot. And when he finally called me back many hours later, I wanted to play it cool because I wanted more time to try to figure out what was going on. And I remember in that conversation, I said something to him along the lines of, you know, I don't even feel like I know who you are anymore. And he was like, what do you mean? And I said, well, you know, we're like our therapist said, we're supposed to be working on us. And here it is, Friday of a long weekend. And I haven't talked to you all week. And I don't even know what your weekend plans are. And when we got off the phone, all of a sudden I was kicked out of all the profiles and his emails. He had changed everything. And for the longest time, I thought it was by asking that question. But then I've realized he probably, when you log into an app of some sort, like a dating app, it probably said last logged in at, and it gave a time where he could see that I was on the app. So I think he knew I was onto him at that point subtly, but it wouldn't be until about 48 hours later when he, after I had changed the locks and he was breaking in through the dining room window and the cops were on their way, that I just, in a sheer fit of adrenaline, came running out of the bedroom and he was in the kitchen after he came in through a dining room window. And I started like going, I know who you are. Like, I honestly was surging with trauma, adrenaline, fear. Like, I was not who I normally am, but I was so terrified in that moment. So I never really had a chance to sit down and talk to him and confront him like that in a adult, rational way. It was more hysterical, but I was terrified because all of a sudden the person who I thought I was in love with and trusted and was building a life with, I knew nothing about.
10: Was that the last time you ever had any interaction with him?
9: No. A couple weeks later, I was at our shared home in Aurora, which is just north of the city of Toronto. And I had already left the house because at that point, the police essentially kicked me out because they told me that if I didn't feel safe, I should leave because he had rights to be in the house. But I was going back to the house because I had to extricate myself and my business. And I was there one day, I was meeting a furniture stager to see about buying some of my inventory. And my mom phoned me to say that she had heard from the detective and that Jace was going to be arrested and they were probably coming to the house to do it. So I should probably leave. And I didn't have enough time to leave. And he showed up at the house and we did have our last final sit down conversation. And I was sitting at the kitchen table. He was leaning against the kitchen counter and I was sitting there literally having sweating buckets. And I say this often, it was like I was split in half and there was half of me that was looking at him going, oh my gosh, this is the man I love. How can any of this be happening? And then the other half of me was looking at him going, but this person isn't who you know he is at all. He has stolen all your mom's jewelry. He's completely lied and cheated to you. And the polarities were unbelievable. So that was the last time I ever had a conversation with him. And he actually, in that conversation, tried to convince me that he had never cheated on me, that I was the love of his life. And I just, it was too much.
10: Heather, thank you so much for sharing your experience with us. I'm sure listening to that, Alexander, you'll have found many similarities. And there is, of course, a difference, the fact that you met the person who was scamming you online and your relationship was online. At what point, though, did you begin to have suspicions about that relationship?
11: Everything started in December 2022, around the middle of December. I was looking for a girlfriend in a dating website, very popular dating app. I found one, and during December, in a workplace where I've been working, a manager cut my hours. Since middle of December, we had a conversation with a girlfriend from dating website. I was applying for 1,000 jobs. but didn't find nothing. And in same time, this girl from dating website, she said she has an uncle who working around the big European companies, make trading, make some investments. And she said, if you want, I can pass your details to my uncle. Actually, it was a fake uncle. It was a scammer, but I didn't knew. And I said, yeah, okay, no problem. We can try to do this way. And little bit later, in beginning of January, she passed my details to her uncle, actually, fake uncle. And he gave me a call, and we had a small chat around half hour, 1 hour, and he explained what he is doing, how is everything working. And he said, if you want, you can try it, because I know that you lost your hours and you need extra income to recover what you lost. And I took this offer. He sent me links for investment website. It was actually fake investment website. And we used a cryptocurrency during these investments. And probably 6th January, I did the first transaction just to top up my wallet on an investment website. And during this time, he always was sending some advices. We invested some money in shares. And everything was look like very good. During this time, we had a conversation with a girl from dating website about family, about future. We had a conversation every day. And in probably end of January, when I did a big amount, like big transaction to top up my account on an investment website, I realized that something going wrong already. Probably in end of January, beginning of February, after when I sent a message that I want to withdraw my money because I want to buy property, everyone just disappeared. This girl as well. Everyone just disappeared. It was like a small group of scammers.
10: Did you ever find out who the person was who was pretending to be your online partner?
11: All these scammers, they used pictures from different accounts. So it was actually stolen pictures from different accounts. I saved the pictures, everything, but they had fake accounts, fake pictures, and fake names. I found two persons in Instagram, potentially scams, just stolen these pictures and created like fake accounts.
10: You've each heard each other's stories. Heather, how do you reflect on what happened to Alexander?
12: Prior to meeting Jace, I was the victim of a financial scam similar to what Alexander went through, but different in the sense that it was somebody I also had met in person. And I invested over a period of time $127,000 with this individual. And we would meet quarterly, and he would show me my money and how it was growing. And he claimed he had invested it in the S&P 500 index. And he had a website and a business card. And so similar, except that I was naive enough, like I was meeting him in person. And when I moved into my new condo and started the renovation that led to meeting Jace, that's when I asked this individual for my money back. And he went on the run, and it was a whole other saga. But my heart goes out and to you. And I just, it blows my mind how rampant these scams are and how sophisticated these fraudsters have gotten. And so many innocent people are losing large sums of money, and it railroads our lives. And there's no accountability. Like it's so hard to get the money back. And I feel like the problem is with these scammers, when you chop off, they're like zombies or something. It's like you chop off one arm and something is going to grow back in the system. Like they're just, the more we catch up to knowing their scams and schemes, they're ahead of us. I'm really sorry you went through this. And I've talked to other people who have been defrauded online in that situation where you've never met the person. And it's really, it's gut-wrenching, because they're taking the most beautiful thing in the world, which is love, and they're weaponizing it. Because when you go on a dating app, you're out there, you're putting yourself out there, you're being vulnerable. You're just trying to meet somebody because you want to meet somebody. That's a basic human instinct. And the fact that these people prey on our hearts and then our wallets is disgusting to me. So I'm very sorry you went through that.
11: Yeah, I think same. Scammers usually try to use the relationships just to steal money. That's it. They is not worried about what's happened next. They have like one religion, money, and yeah, they're not bothered what's going to happen in the future with the people, emotions, health, like mental health, and what's going to happen in the future with people's life.
10: Alexander, what has this experience done to you as a person? Can you still trust other people having gone through all this?
11: Yeah, I still trust two people. And actually, this situation made me more stronger. I still believe in people, but I'm not using dating websites anymore. It's more better just to go in a pub somewhere in a park or a swimming pool, have a nice chat, and after have a cup of tea.
12: Old school.
11: Yes. Something like this.
12: Organic, yeah.
11: But I see as many problems in the bank system and bank security. I know what they can do to protect customers' accounts, but what bank system is not doing with some reasons.
10: Inevitably, there's always a human temptation to think, maybe I didn't do enough. Maybe I'm to blame for not being skeptical enough. That's just a human instinct. Did you have that, Heather?
12: Well, I mean, here's the thing. When I first met Jace, he was very open about certain parts of his life. In fact, you know, Jace was all over the local Toronto area news in 2011, 2012, when he was still Jason Porter, before he had changed his name and gone to federal prison. When I met him in 2018, he told me all about the relationship he had had with the woman before me, how they had a child, and he told me her name, and I looked her up. And sure enough, her and I had somebody in common on Facebook. And so I asked that friend, I'm like, how do you know so-and-so? And he said, oh, I went to junior school with her, but I haven't seen her in years. You know how Facebook is. However, he did message her and he said, hey, you know, what's the deal with Jace? My best friend's dating your ex. Is he a good guy? And this woman, now in her defense, I think she was probably living in her own hell, but she knew that Jace was Jason. And when she messaged my friend back, all she said was, I don't want to talk about that man. I'll let the family court decide. Now, had she told me to call her, had she told me to Google this name, had she told me to run, I might have listened at the very beginning. But when my friend showed me that that was message was her response, it played in perfectly to the storyline that Jace had told me about what was happening with her, that she was bitter about the relationship ending and she was upset. And I was like, of course she is. You're the most amazing guy. But the other subtle red flags were so subtle. And the thing with in my situation is whenever I would, if throughout the 3 years, whenever something, you know, necessarily didn't quite sit right, and I would ask him, he had this way of always, it's the gaslighting. He would turn whatever it was around and make himself the victim, blame me, and I would walk away feeling awful and start beating myself up. So I didn't know what an emotional abuse was. I thought I was a healthy, together woman, but he subtly over 3 years, like chipped away at my self-esteem and my general like well-being. So the red flags were never glaring flares of redness. They were just these subtle things that, you know, you just chalk up to day-to-day living. And to be honest, the living through the pandemic certainly made the whole world a little on edge and a little crazy. And I you know, but when I think back now, yeah, those nudges, those whispers, they were pretty big. But it's not that I ever chose to ignore them. It's just he was so good at what he did with me that he made me feel like it was always my fault.
10: Heather, we've heard Alexander say there are good moments in his life and he has come out of it stronger. How have you come out of it?
12: You know, way back in 2021, when the police decided to do nothing to help me and I decided to speak to a journalist about my story, I had no idea it would lead to a documentary being made about it, which was wonderful because it really has gotten my story out there. And I've realized this happens so much more. We also tirelessly went through the criminal justice system. So I'm very happy to say that Jace is in jail for not long enough, but he is in jail. And I feel very good about that. But on the other side, I have worked a lot on rebuilding my life. And it took a while to want to open up to the idea of a relationship. And so much happened in the couple years after, you know, it began in the summer of 2024. I had to put my beloved little dog to sleep. And then a few months later, my dad very suddenly and unexpectedly passed away. And that kind of grief was so much harder than anything I had to go through with being deceived, because that's so final. So there were days where I honestly was like, holy cow, you know, they say God only gives you what you can handle. And I'd be like, how strong does God think I am? Because I've just been thrown so many curveballs the last few years. But I'm in a good place now. I actually, through a friend, met a really nice man, and slowly but surely let what I described as the ice walls around my heart melt. And now that I'm in a healthy relationship, it's very easy to see how glaring the deficiencies and red flags with Jace were. I really learned from that experience.
1: I want to say thank you to Heather there, telling her story about her relationship with the scammer Jace, and Alexander as well, for being open and honest about what he has been through. Really is a growing problem. We are sat here in our newsroom in central London. Let's give you a picture, not of the newsroom today, of what it's like here in London, because the Met Office here has just tweeted that today is the hottest day in May on record here in London, with Kew Gardens temperatures reaching 34.8 degrees Celsius. And as you look around the newsroom today, you can see lots of people in their summer clothes rather than a lot of the jumpers that you can see around here, even in springtime in the UK.
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14: From poverty and polygamy to fame and fortune, Nigerian artist and gallery owner Maminike has experienced a life of extraordinary extremes. 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
1: You're listening to Outside Source with me, Rahul Tandon, here in our very busy newsroom in central London. And over the past 5 years, many of my colleagues around me have been looking very closely at the situation inside Afghanistan, because it is 5 years since the Taliban took control of the country. Here on this programme, we have heard many, many reports during that period from our South Asia correspondent, Yogita Limai, who often goes to Afghanistan to paint a picture of what's happening there. She has done a lot of reporting looking at what is happening to women there. We know that they are facing huge challenges when it comes to their education, when it comes to their ability to work. And Yogita's been back and has been talking to women there about what their lives are like. And we're going to get reaction from two Afghan women who now live outside their country after the latest world news.
7: BBC News with Moira Alderson. Pope Leo has warned that artificial intelligence poses potentially existential risks to humanity and should not be used to concentrate power in the hands of just a few people. In his first encyclical, a teaching document entitled Magnifica Humanitas, he asked for more to be done to reduce AI's impact on the environment, and he warned against using the technology for military purposes.
15: Artificial intelligence needs to be disarmed. The word is strong, I know, but deliberately chosen because this moment needs words capable of attracting attention, awakening consciences, and indicating paths forward for humanity.
7: President Trump has reiterated that he either wants what he's called a great and meaningful deal with Iran or no deal at all. But in his latest comments, Mr. Trump has now linked this call to Saudi Arabia, Qatar and other Arab states, as well as Pakistan, to sign the Abraham Accords, which would see them normalise ties with Israel. He'd earlier acknowledged that he was giving more time for negotiations with Tehran at their request. Iranian officials have played down the prospect of an imminent agreement. The head of the World Health Organization has said the Ebola outbreak that started in the Democratic Republic of the Congo is outpacing efforts to scale up a response. Tedros Adhanom Ghebreyesus said delays in detecting cases meant responders were now playing catch-up. Emery Makumeno reports from Kinshasa.
16: Ebola cases are continuing to rise in eastern DR Congo, with more than 900 suspected infections as the outbreak spreads across several health zones. In Mongwalu, in Ituri province, tensions continue despite a lull today. Over the weekend, police there fired warning shots after crowds tried to reclaim victims' bodies. Safe burials are being carried out by Red Cross teams and the police protection to limit transmission.
7: Russia has warned foreign nationals in Ukraine, including diplomats, to leave Kyiv, saying it plans further strikes on the capital. From Moscow, here's our Russia editor, Steve Rosenberg.
17: The foreign ministry said Russia would carry out what it called systematic strikes against Ukrainian military industrial facilities in Kyiv, including locations where Moscow says Ukraine is designing, producing, programming and preparing drones for use. Decision-making centres and command posts would be targeted too, it said. Moscow is framing this as a response to what it claims was a deliberate Ukrainian drone attack last Friday on a college and student dorm in Starobilsk, a town in Russian-occupied eastern Ukraine. The Ukrainian military has denied deliberately targeting civilians.
7: Steve Rosenberg reporting, BBC News. France has extradited to Vilnius a Russian tycoon who used to own a Lithuanian bank. Vladimir Antonov was arrested in Brittany on a European warrant last December. 2 years ago, a court in Lithuania sentenced him to more than 10 years in prison on charges including embezzlement and fraud. The offences date back 15 years when Antonov controlled Snoras, at the time Lithuania's fourth largest bank. According to the arrest warrant, losses exceeded $500 million. The authorities in the Indian state of West Bengal have ordered detention centres to be built to house what they claim are undocumented immigrants due to be deported back to Bangladesh and Myanmar. Earlier this month, India's governing party, the BJP, won state elections in West Bengal, which borders Bangladesh. The Cambodian opposition leader Khun Sokha has been pardoned from a 27-year sentence on charges of treason, which he denies, but he's still banned from leaving Cambodia for 5 years. Khun Sokha had appealed against the sentence last month, but it was rejected. Firefighters in Southern California say they've eliminated the threat of a tank of toxic chemicals blowing up. Last night, they discovered a crack in the huge tank, which they said could ease the pressure and lower the risk of a catastrophic explosion. Tens of thousands of people were evacuated. In England, there have been several international winners at the annual cheese rolling races in Gloucestershire. In a tradition thought to date back hundreds of years, competitors hurl themselves down a steep hill in pursuit of a 7-pound wheel of double Gloucester. In the first downhill men's race, the German YouTuber Tom Kupka was victorious for the third year in a row. He spoke to the BBC after his win.
18: I'm telling you one thing.
19: Go on.
18: If that hill is hell, I'm the devil. This will be the sweetest cheese dough I ever got.
7: That's the latest world news from the BBC.
1: Welcome back to Outside Source with me, Rahul Tandon, here in the newsroom in central London. Let us return to a story that over the past few years we have been looking at very closely through the eyes of our South Asia correspondent, because a spokesperson for the Taliban in Afghanistan has refused to answer a BBC question on when or whether girls and women will be allowed to go back to school. The Taliban government banned education for girls over the age of 12 and women shortly after it seized power 5 years ago. The spokesperson, Hamidullah Firat, alleged that the Taliban was committed to granting women their rights under Islamic law. The United Nations says that if the Taliban continues until 2030, more than 2 million girls will have been deprived of education beyond primary school in a country that already has one of the lowest female literacy rates in the world. Our correspondent, Yogita Limai, has been to Afghanistan to speak to women there. Their identities have been hidden and their voices changed due to fear of reprisal from the Taliban. Let's start by listening to her piece.
19: Driving through Kabul, we pass a school. The walls that flank its gates read, "Knowledge is power, knowledge is light." But that power has been taken from the women of this country for the past 5 years. One of the things we've noticed over the years is that it's getting harder and harder to find Afghan women and girls who are willing to speak to us because of the environment of fear that persists. But incredibly, there are still people who want the world to hear their voices. We're on our way now to meet a young woman who's travelled hundreds of miles from her home province to the city of Kabul. She's taking English lessons. And she's trying every way possible to keep some form of education going.
20: Before the ban, my parents passionately encouraged me to study. They believed in me and told me I can definitely achieve my dream of becoming a pilot. But now they say the best way for me is to get married. Because I can't go to school, to university, I can't even work. I feel like I'm burning in hell.
19: We've just travelled to an area in the west of Kabul to meet a family.
21: Assalamu alaikum. Yogita, BBC.
19: We meet an elderly mother with two daughters. She worked as a cleaner to put her girls through school. But when the Taliban banned education, she pushed her elder daughter to get married. She explains why, with tears welling up in her eyes.
21: I was fearful that the Taliban will question why I'm not getting her married. I had wanted her to be educated, work, and contribute to society. I'm illiterate, so I'm like a blind person. But I wanted my girls to learn. But here in Afghanistan, it's over for us.
19: Her elder daughter now has two children, an infant and a toddler, both girls.
21: Having a husband is not the only dream a woman has. She needs to stand on her own 2 feet first, become independent, and then she can marry and start a family. But I went into this new life with none of that. My dreams remain unfulfilled.
19: We've come to the Government Media and Information Centre in central Kabul to interview the Taliban government's deputy spokesman, Hamidullah Firat. We've been here before in this building. And one of the things about this interview and the way it's done, especially for television and video, is that we can't be pictured in the same frame. And he also wants it across from me because I'm a woman. But there is no editorial interference. We are free to ask whatever questions we want. And we're just waiting for him to arrive.
22: Hello.
19: It's now been more than 4.5 years you've been in government. How can you continue to justify this ban on education on girls and women?
23: The restriction on education beyond grade 6 is a separate issue. When secondary and higher education for girls will be opened is a question for the Ministry of Education, and hopefully they will provide a satisfactory response.
19: For nearly 5 years now, we've been speaking to women and girls in your country. At the very beginning, they used to tell us maybe it'll open in a few years. Now they tell us they do not believe that their education will be reopened under your watch. Is that true? Do you recognize that a whole generation of women, their lives, their dreams, they're already over?
23: As I have already said, this question is for the Ministry of Education.
0: You won't allow there to be female doctors, female nurses, female midwives. That is affecting, it's not just about the right to education there, it is about the right to health, it's about their right to a life.
23: The Islamic Emirate is committed to granting women their rights according to Islamic law.
3: Over the past 4.5 years, whenever we've questioned Taliban officials about women's education, we've heard similar responses. They've either been vague, no specific timeline, or there's been outright deflection. We have asked the Education Ministry for a response. We have not received one.
1: Another powerful report from Yugita there. Listening to that are two young women who left Afghanistan after the Taliban took over. Omal Banin Sultani is 22. She's currently in Scotland, here in the United Kingdom. Seema Kamal is also 22, and she is in Denmark. I want to say thank you for joining us to both of you. Omal Banin there, was intrigued to hear Yugita, you know, talking there about the lack of doctors there, the lack of people from girls moving into medicine, etc. Because tell us a little bit about what you're doing now in Scotland, which you couldn't probably do in Afghanistan, could you?
4: Thank you for your question. And so my basic aim for studying medicine was rising from the motivation of not seeing a lot of doctors, female doctors, around the hospitals near my house. There was a time when my aunt got hurt and there was no female doctor to treat her in the nearest hospital that we could access. So then I got the motivation of studying medicine and being able to serve the country.
1: And let's be very clear, if you stayed in Afghanistan, you wouldn't be able to do that, would you?
4: But I started studying medicine in Afghanistan. I started doing that, but after the second semester, our universities got banned. And now I'm here studying medicine, hoping to be able to go back to my country and serve the way I wanted.
1: Seema, tell us a little bit about your life, your journey when it comes to education and when you left Afghanistan.
22: Hello, thank you so much for having me. Back in Afghanistan, I was mountain climber in I was doing sport, different activities, and we were a group of girls together. So I left Afghanistan on 21st of August 2021, and I was in different refugee camps. I was in Dubai for, I don't know exactly, for 4 months or 5 months, and then we came to Denmark. So around 1 year, we were in refugee camps. After that, we got our home, everything. So now I'm learning the language, also working voluntarily with another organizations, sport organizations. And besides that, I'm also working part-time and, of course, studying.
1: It's not easy to leave your country, is it? And I'm sure you've got family there, you've got friends there as well. So a question to both of you. Omal Banin, if you want to start, firstly, I think you have sisters in Afghanistan. When you talk to them, what is their life like today?
4: My sisters are there, and so my fiance is also there, which is a bit hard for me. But the important thing is about the girls' education and the situation that they are going through right now. My oldest sister had an NGO, which is non-governmental organization, and she was really active in that, giving services for the illiterate older woman. But since the Taliban came, those activities were really limited, and now she cannot provide the service that she wanted to do. And my youngest sister, she sometimes I notice her putting some stories in Instagram or Facebook, which makes me think that she is sad. And sometimes I see her crying that why she's not able to continue her education, especially when she sees me that I'm studying medicine, and she's like, how will my future be? I don't know. It's not exact. I don't know what aim I should aim for, what future I should intend for, what should I do that will be useful for me in Afghanistan. And that just makes me sad. I mean, someone who is in an age that wants to planned her life and wants to do something for the world and become something, cannot decide on what to do and is not able to use a chance to study or anything. Yeah, that's a bit frustrating, yeah.
1: Yeah, I think it's probably more than a bit frustrating when you hear stories from your sisters like that, isn't it? Seema, when you speak to your friends, family in Afghanistan, is it getting harder for girls there, do you think, day by day?
2: Of course. Like, since I left Afghanistan, I'm leaving here. I have the, I can say I have the best opportunity here. I go to, I study, I work, everything freely. I can do everything. But imagine, like, you're banned at the home, you cannot go outside, you cannot have even the basically the fundamental rights as a human being. And they don't count you as a human. They just think, okay, it's a girl, you know. They have to be at home. They cannot do anything. They are, it's really hard. You cannot, how can someone call you like that? And how, it's like, I cannot understand sometimes how white people do this, like white Taliban do this. I cannot understand the mentality. What does it mean exactly for them? And when they use the name of Islam as a tool, like, what, how? Like, why you have to always, the only thing that I see in Afghanistan, the Taliban is just the main point that they, like, show to media. Everything is like, they just ban women. Why are they really that much scared that if they get educated, of course they will not obey them. So they're so, it's really scary. And when I talk with them, I cannot imagine how hard it is, because I have never been through that. The last time that I was in Afghanistan, when Taliban was there, everything was like, okay, they didn't have any power. Like, they didn't was, there was nothing. So we were just going to airport and we were waiting there for, like, a way to get out of Afghanistan. But imagine living there, you cannot go out with your father, without your brother. No school, everything is banned. So it's scary.
1: It's scary, it's hard, isn't it, for many, many women there, as we heard in Yogita's report earlier. Omar Benin, it's difficult to be away from your family, isn't it? I know you spoke to your father this morning. Of course, it's Eid later this week, so Eid Mubarak. Mubarak to you.
4: Thank you.
1: Yeah, but thank to
4: you.
1: Thank you. But to your, it's difficult for parents, isn't it? Because it's hard to educate your daughters. And so what's happening in Afghanistan? Are many parents giving up on their girls' education and just getting them married?
4: Yeah, I was supposed to just say that the motivation of getting married in an early age, like 20, 18, 21, is
1: it's just even
4: increasing.
1: Younger than that, isn't it, in some cases?
4: Yeah, of course, that's the worst cases that in which the girls are just asked to marry at the age of 14, 15. But I mean, the girls who didn't want to marry in that age and their families were a bit open-minded that they were not making their girls marry at the age of 14 or now, because they don't have any other businesses, they are just motivated into getting married because there's no other way to, like, have a friend or have a companion, you know, or do something fun. And these things are just motivating them to do so. But regarding my family, yeah, it's really hard, as I mentioned. Being far from them is really hard, especially nowadays that the internet connection is not really a high quality one. We cannot have proper video calls with them, which is another big issue. If they use VPN again, it is not, we cannot have a proper video call with them, and that's another cause that makes us miss much more.
1: Yeah.
4: And nowadays that is Eid, and the Eid festival is around the corner. It makes me feel sad because my friends are there and they are just enjoying themselves, and I am far from them, not being able to go there. But it's worth it. I mean, the chance that we have. So you mentioned about my father telling me that. Don't worry about celebrating these small chances to celebrate, but wait for your graduation and see what service you can offer for the Afghan people and be proud of that and work on that opportunity which you have currently. Yeah.
1: Well, listen, I want to say thank you to both of you for joining us and giving us an insight into what your lives are like now, what they were like in Afghanistan. Who knows? Hopefully at some point you might be able to go back and continue to contribute to Afghanistan society there. Omar Benin there, who is in Scotland, and Seema, who is in Denmark. Right, on my screen, I can see lots of pictures coming in from the United States. It's Memorial Day there. It is a holiday, but I just saw some pictures of President Trump and the Vice President, J.D. Vance, walking at a memorial there. But we're now going to focus on the U.S.-Iran war rather than that, because President Trump has said that all Arab countries, as well as Pakistan, should normalize relations with Israel.

0: was very difficult.
1: Because whenever he want to bring another wife, all my other co-wife will be jealous. Then they will take us to church. The church will put us into fasting. 3 days without water, no drink, no food, and we are nursing a baby. So we are forced to agree by force.
0: Wow.
1: So by the third day, we say, bring the wife. We are not jealous again. By then, your mouth is like a board, dry. 3 days, no food, no
0: that
1: water.
0: That sounds so difficult, Mama Nike.
1: So they make us become a lion with no teeth. So we have to agree by force. But the church also, because of the 10% they are getting from any sale of his work, he wants him to have many children. Before he died, he had 62 children.
0: Yeah. You said something very interesting. You said that at that time you felt like a lion with no teeth.
1: Yes.
0: What do you mean by that?
1: You don't have power. Your money is your power. So you are like a lion who can have no teeth now. You know, if you go, you will come back again and beg, please, I want to come back.
2: Mamanika knew her ability to create art could bring her opportunities. But stuck in a polygamous marriage with a very controlling husband, it will take a huge amount of effort to change that. Stay with us for part two as Mamanika sharpens her fangs and finds her escape. This is Outlook in Lagos, Nigeria.
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6: 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He makes me laugh and he gives me more comfort than any person can.
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2: In part two of Outlook in Lagos, Nigeria, Mamanika shares how women can make money from art and keep hold of their hard-earned cash.
1: When you make this money, don't give it to your husband. Divide it into three. Show him one. One will be for your rainy day. When you are sick, you will be able to look after yourself, and one for your work.
7: Some of the women now tell their husband, Mamanika says, I shouldn't give my money to you.
2: That's after the World Service News.
8: BBC News with Moira Alderson. Pope Leo has warned that artificial intelligence poses potentially existential risk to humanity and should not be used to concentrate power in the hands of a few. In his first encyclical, he says increased efficiency does not excuse exploitation. The pontiff asks for more to be done to reduce AI's impact on the environment. President Trump has reiterated that he either wants a great and meaningful deal with Iran or none at all. He's also urging Muslim countries to normalise ties with Israel as part of a wider peace deal. Early trials of a new gene therapy suggest a single dose could reduce what's known as bad cholesterol by 62% for life. A gene editing medicine leads to more of this cholesterol being cleared from the blood. Russia has warned foreign nationals to leave Kyiv, saying it plans further strikes on Ukraine's capital. It's threatening to target defence facilities involved in drone manufacture. Russia is summoning the Czech ambassador to protest over the detention of a senior figure in the Orthodox Church on suspicion of drugs possession. On Sunday, Metropolitan Hilarion was stopped by Czech police in Karlovy Vary with allegedly a white substance in his car. Moscow called the actions arbitrary and a provocation. Bolivia's president is halving his salary along with those of other members of his cabinet in an effort to quell weeks of anti-government demonstrations. The authorities in West Bengal have ordered detention centres to be built to house what they claim are undocumented immigrants set to be deported back to Bangladesh and Myanmar. The move came just days after India's governing BJP won state elections in West Bengal. Firefighters in Southern California say they've limited the threat of a tank containing a highly toxic chemical exploding, but have asked some 50,000 evacuated residents to stay away. BBC News.
2: Welcome back to Outlook from Lagos, Nigeria, with me, Tommy Dixon. We're at the Nike Art Gallery, named after its founder, internationally renowned Nigerian artist Mami Nike. Located in a fashionable area of Lekki in Lagos, the gallery's posh setting is a long way away from where we left Mami Nike in part one. Having run away from home more than once to escape marriage as a child, Nike joined a travelling theatre and discovered that her textiles had a ready market, at least amongst Canadian nuns. Later, she began living in Oshogbo, a town famous for its artistic scene. Visiting creatives and scholars from the US and Europe were interested in Mami Nike's skills, particularly her experience in making the traditional Yoruba cloth known as adire. Nike married a famous artist, and you might think this would help her career, but this union was far from a partnership.
1: So somebody come in 1970 and said this, they can take us to the US. He blocked it.
2: 4 years later, he did relent and allowed Nike to go on a teaching tour in the US, realising international interest in her work could also help sell his art. But aside from having his own cake and still eating from hers, Mami Nike's husband was also a controlling polygamist. As one of 15 wives, Nike would navigate high tensions and jealousies in the household, not least in the bedroom, which several wives and some of the 62 children had to share.
1: We are three of us in one room. The husband is with somebody here. So I'm only pretending I'm sleeping. I'll be doing.
0: You've been pretending to sleep.
1: You are here in the bed making wink, wink. So he will say, hey, you are not sleeping. You will get down from the edge under, because the children sleep under the bed.
0: You were one of the first people to marry him.
1: Yes.
0: How did you cope during that time?
1: With patient. When you have no other means of surviving, you just have to say peace on it and live and go along. When you are even cooking, sometimes the junior wife will carry sand and everything, throw it in your. So
0: it was infighting?
1: Yes, infighting. So this junior wife, when he wake up, is going to beat the one who make use milk can to hit them on the nose.
0: Wow.
1: So whenever they want to beat me, I will say, please, eh? I will give you 5 kobo. So they are bigger than us, this junior wife. So that is how I survived until 1982. I said I had enough.
0: Why was it then you decided that you had enough?
1: Because all along I was building a house, but I haven't finished it. So I was waiting to finish my 3-bedroom. So when I finish it, I now say I want to go rent a house. He said, why? I said, no, I will still be coming to the house. That is how I left. And I cut the 14 of them follow me.
0: 14
1: wife follow me.
0: All the 14 wives followed
1: you? Yes, so it become tug of war. We will now go to Kaduna to go sell. So newspaper now put it, the sisters are doing it for themselves. Oh. We call ourselves sisters.
0: Mm-hmm.
1: But they don't know we are married to one man before.
0: Oh, wow.
1: And we are enemy. And I told the other one, okay, what is keeping all of us together? We will come to you. We say, I love you more than him more. Don't let him know. Then he will come to me. He will say, Nike, you are my favorite. Mm. Don't let her know. So all of us are thinking I'm the favorite.
0: Yes.
1: You are the favorite. And you know why he married all of us? Not because of the children. He said he just enjoyed seeing two women fighting over him.
0: Okay. Wow. It sounds like it must have been such a complex household.
1: It's like a history. So it's like working for master, not for love.
0: Yes.
1: Master.
0: Yeah.
1: When the man is not around, we are friendly. I train them how to do adire. This adire embroidery, I train them.
0: Also, so you are sharing skills?
1: Yes.
0: With
1: immediately, I start traveling. I now say, let me teach you this work. Because if this work can carry me to abroad, so each one of us are now making little money. Not only me, putting money down, because when he wants to marry, he will starve us. So we have to submit.
0: So in effect, when you were teaching the other wives these skills, you were equipping them to be able to become financially independent.
1: Yes, through their own hand, instead of fighting ourselves. Because when I get to America, I see all these women. I say, how many wives did your husband marry? He will say, only me. Then I said, there is a country where you can have one man to yourself. They said, take me there.
0: Was that a shock for you? You know, because you were in a polygamous relationship.
1: Yes.
0: And then you go to a completely different country.
1: Yes.
0: And that's not the norm at all.
1: No.
0: What did you think?
1: I said, eh? I said, what make you have a man to yourself? They said, I have my job. I save money and I buy my own something. And my husband has to respect me.
0: I want to know a little bit more about America, because you said that you had the opportunity to go to America in 1974 as part of a group of Nigerian artists that went to go and
1: African
0: artists
1: to teach
0: traditional art and techniques, right?
1: Yes, to the African American, so they can know what their own roots here are doing. Mm-hmm. That their root is from Africa.
0: So you know, being in America, was that experience transformative for you? Did it change the way that you saw things?
1: Yes. Then I see the woman liberation. When I come back, I went to the garage to carry 20 girls in the motor park, and I trained them. After I trained some of my co-wife, so they now use police to be arresting me that I'm practicing American feminism.
2: By this time, Mamineke had traveled abroad several times. She was earning her own money from her creations and training other women, including her co-wives, in craft, equipping them with skills that could bring financial stability. Once a lion without teeth, Mamineke drew strength again after realising her knowledge could be life-changing, and being labelled an American feminist wasn't about to stop her.
1: I said, when you make this money, don't give it to your husband. Divide it into three. Show him one. One will be for your rainy day. When you are sick, you will be able to look after yourself, and one for your work.
0: Mm-hmm.
1: So one will be for your family.
0: You wanted them to be lions with teeth.
1: Yes, so
0: with the teeth.
7: So some of the women tell their husband that, Mama Nick can say, I shouldn't give my money to you.
0: But also as well, whilst you were out there, you also found out about the concept of a gallery, right?
1: Yes, yes. When we get to America, our teaching is for 6 weeks. When they took us to galleries and museum and workshop, then I started to see work on the wall, well framed. I know I have no money to frame, but I used nail to knock the work. When I come back, I knock it on the wall.
0: You just nailed it to the wall.
1: There is a small town in Ohio called Shaker Heights. So I went there to learn how to run gallery with a gallery owner. I was there for 2 months. I said, now I learn how to run gallery properly. But a lot of the artists, they are selfish. They don't want to see other artists work in their studio because they want to sell only their own.
0: Okay.
1: So I take that back to put different voices. That is my daughter. Maybe you can talk to her too. Daughter is from my number two husband.
0: Okay.
1: I married to a white man. I go to my village. I said, Nike has bring something new again. Number two, new thing. What is the new thing? The white man, I hold his hand. My life is a story. I have two daughters for him. My first marriage, I have four. One died. Okay. This is the BBC.
9: Oh, hi, how are you? Nice to meet you. My name is Aino Davis. I'm the founder of Olori Art, which is a creative art space.
0: And you are the daughter of Mamineke?
9: I'm the daughter of Mamineke, the third daughter, but number five amongst the children.
0: You definitely follow suit of your mum into the art world.
9: Yes, definitely. Her ethos in life is to just do it. Just do something. If you're thinking about it, just do it. And start small. Don't try and do something big and grand. You know, test things out. So her first ever gallery was in her bedroom. And she would lay out the artwork on the bed and on the floor so that people could visit. And then from there, in 1986, when she actually had the money, she opened her first actual space.
0: And what do you know about that first gallery? What sort of things would be put in there?
9: It featured different types of artists that were predominantly from Oshobo. And they were all from the Oshobo School of Art.
0: Mm-hmm.
9: My mum wasn't part of the Oshobo School of Art because they only wanted to really train men.
0: Okay.
9: So she was excluded from that, although she was friends with the people who were doing it.
0: Okay.
9: They taught them bead on board, oil pastel, pen and ink, different mediums. All of those mediums which she has experimented with today. So you see the influence from the Oshobo School of Art, even though she wasn't actually in it.
0: Part of it, okay.
9: And why that Oshobo School of Art was so interesting and different back then is because they were getting paid to learn. That concept of like an internship, like an apprentice,
0: okay,
9: wasn't something that was happening in Nigeria. You would pay to learn, right? Whereas they were getting paid to learn. So the artists were being given money to produce. And then when they sell, they also get money.
0: Mm.
9: So for her, it was like, wow, how come they can get so much just from doing the things that she's even doing naturally?
0: Yeah.
9: But, you know, I think part of not having things come easy to you makes you work harder, and that she definitely did.
0: And can I ask,
9: mm-hmm,
0: there's probably about a million and one things that you've seen your mum create. We have been around and my mind is blown at every single piece. It's gonna be really difficult.
9: Oh, don't ask me my favorite piece. I can't choose my favorite piece, but what I would say is that my favorite work of hers,
0: mm-hmm,
9: are her old textiles. And it's because the use of colors, the natural dyes, you can see the time it takes. You just don't see it anymore.
0: Mm.
9: Nobody has that kind of patience or that creativity. The figures that she would use were so abstract, and they were telling, you know, Yoruba mythology,
0: mm-hmm,
9: a lot of times. It's something that I haven't been exposed to other than through her.
0: Yeah.
9: I've looked for similar works and I haven't been able to find it apart from hers. So I think her old textiles from the 1970s and 80s are my favorite.
0: When you think about, you know, lineage, like your mum preserving history, and now you're essentially kind of going to be taking out mantle. How do you reflect on that?
9: You know, she has very big shoes to fill, which is why I'm never going to even try and fill them, right? I have different shoes that she has comfortably helped me create. She lived a life of hardship so that her children didn't have to. She was only educated to primary level 6, and she made sure that all of us had education, formal education.
0: Primary level 6? How old is that, roughly?
9: 10.
0: About 10 years 10. Old, okay.
9: Yeah. She didn't get to go to secondary school. So for me, I've got 2 master's degrees. For her, that's like, oh my God, like, how? Look at my daughter, she's got 2 master's degrees. But I'm like, mummy, you've got a PhD. In fact, you've got several PhDs from universities in the US, from South Africa, everywhere.
0: Mm-hmm.
9: But because she didn't formally study for those PhDs, they're honorary PhDs.
0: Yes.
9: She doesn't give herself the credit. And I'm like, that is way more valuable because people are valuing your knowledge and expertise that is self-taught.
0: Yes.
9: Do you understand? And she taught for Harvard.
0: Mm-hmm.
9: She's taught for all these amazing universities, the top in the world. People are learning from her. But because of that lack of formal education, she still doesn't value it in the same way.
0: Mm-hmm.
9: But what was very important to her is that all of her children learns a trade.
0: Mm-hmm.
9: So for me, my own was textiles.
0: Yes. Thank you so much. That's brilliant.
9: Thank you. Thank you, guys.
1: Ah. Welcome! Welcome to my studio. So I cover my bed because people normally come and they steal some. So because of that is what makes me cover. When I finish work, I cover it.
0: And this workshop is your bead workshop, isn't
1: it? It's my smaller bead work. Smaller work is what I do here. So then after I prepare my plywood, then I glue. These are bottles that I broke. Bottles, see them? I ground bottles and sand. I'm not selling it. I just leave it for people to see that my beginning, when I have nothing, I glue everything on it. Anyone I use, I glue it on it. And this is about Holy Mary, Mother of Jesus. I glue it to the work just to show what I want to tell the story about. All these are bits. This bead is two color. It's two color. Some people will call it chevron, but in Nigeria we call it otuifa. So it's made special for me, so I can use it to do my bead work. And this cannot even do half of my work because I use up to 50 kilo on one work. I want to thank the BBC for coming to my studio. Thank you for coming. Without the media, nobody will know what we are doing. Thank you for coming.
0: Thank you so much for having us, Mama Nike. It's been a real pleasure.
1: Thank you.
0: It's been an extraordinary day here at the Mama Nike Gallery in Lagos, Nigeria. I want to say a massive thank you to the extraordinary Mama Nike and her daughter, Olori, and everyone at the gallery, including those incredible talking drummers. You've been listening to Outlook from the BBC World Service. My name is Tommy Dixon.
2: 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And make sure to join Outlook in Lagos, Nigeria tomorrow to hear the extraordinary life story of musician and record producer Cobhams Asuko. Cobhams was born blind and at one point destined to become a human rights lawyer. So how did he become one of the biggest names in the Nigerian music industry? Find out about his melodic switch tomorrow at the same time. Angels all around, there are angels all around, there are angels all around. I'm Tommy Dixon. Today's producer was Julian Siddle, and I'll see you then.
10: BBC World Service, and now Witness History with me, Stefania Gotzer. I'm taking you back to January 1944, when a love song written during wartime by a dreamy young woman in Mexico became one of the most recorded songs in Spanish of all time.
11: Lastly, a novelty musical offering, the Spanish tango Bésame Mucho, known to most of us as Kiss Me, played by the popular...
12: My mother hated war.
10: This is Mariano Rivera Velázquez, son of Consuelo Velázquez, who wrote the song you're listening to, Bésame Mucho, performed by Emilio Tuero. Bésame, bésame mucho. It means kiss me a lot in Spanish, and it's a plea to a lover for a last kiss in case they never get to see each other again.
12: It was already the end of the Second World War, and she always thought of the couples that were going to be separated by the war without knowing if they would ever be together again.
10: Although the song became a love anthem during World War II, Consuelo didn't write it searching for glory. In fact, she never meant for others to hear it. So, what happened? Consuelo Velázquez was born in 1916 in the Mexican region of Jalisco during the Mexican Revolution, the country's greatest civil war.
12: She used to hear a military battalion that passed by her house in Guadalajara. She heard the national anthem of Mexico, and they were astonished in her house because she left all her dolls aside. They had a piano there, and she began to play the national anthem of Mexico. So they said, well, she has to study the piano. Her first performance was when she was 6 years old.
10: Consuelo moved to Mexico's capital when she was 19 to continue her training as a classical pianist. 3 years later, she was hired to play classical music for a radio network.
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12: XQ was a radio station that was a partner of XEW. They were the main radio stations in Mexico City and in Latin America. She was invited to play mainly classical music, Chopin, Debussy, Beethoven.
10: There was a grand piano at the radio station, and in her free time, Consuelo would sit in front of it to play her own music.
12: She began to play melodies for herself, to ease herself from the rigor of the classical music.
10: But as in any workplace, there wasn't much privacy at the network.
12: Some of the female singers that were in the XEQ radio station listened to the songs and said, oh, they are beautiful, and play me another one. And they began to learn the melodies. The general manager of programming in the XEQ radio station told my mother that some of the female singers of the time, the famous ones, were already singing her songs, and that he needed to know who the author was, because my mother said that they were the songs of a friend, a female, a girlfriend. In that time, it was not very well seen that a classical pianist player also had the songs, melodic, romantic songs of her own.
10: Consuelo thought her romantic songs didn't match her career as a classical pianist, but they were becoming very popular and hiding her authorship was getting harder. At the radio station, the general manager kept pressing her to reveal the name of the composer, and he had good reasons. His name was Mariano Rivera Conde.
12: They needed to know the details for the copyright that they were obliged to accomplish. And then my mother said, all right, Mariano, they are mine. I am the composer.
10: And if that name sounds familiar, it's because that manager, Mariano Rivera Conde, would later marry Consuelo and become the father of Mariano Rivera Velázquez.
12: My father said, well, congratulations, go on, because they are beautiful. And that was the beginning of my mother as a composer. All my mother's songs, almost most of them, are inspired by my father and their extraordinary love.
10: One of those songs was Bésame Mucho. It was first recorded by Mexican singer Emilio Tuero in 1941. But it wasn't until 3 years later that it became an international hit when the lyrics were translated into English and sang by Jimmy Dorsey's band.
12: My mother thought that her song had such an extraordinary success because it reflected the situation of the Second World War and the separation of couples that we perhaps will never meet again. Bésame Mucho was taken to Europe, to England mainly, by the soldiers.
10: The song opened doors for Consuelo beyond the music industry.
12: My mother had an invitation to Los Angeles, to Hollywood, to meet everybody at the time, because Bésame Mucho was already as the first place of the American hit parade for 14 weeks. She met there extraordinary people like Gregory Peck, Carmen Miranda, Bing Crosby, Walt Disney. When she was in the United States, my mother was invited to make a film as a movie star. They said, listen, Miss Consuelo Velázquez, we already made a proof to see how you photograph, and you look beautiful. You are going to be a great star, and we are going to launch you. And my mother said, well, thank you very much, but I have to go back. Why? Why go back to Mexico City to pick up your things or whatever? And she said, because I am going to be married next month. They were married the 25th of October, in 1944.
10: Consuelo gave up an acting career for love, but got to see some of the greatest artists of the 20th century recording her song, like Frank Sinatra.
14: Each time I cling to your kiss, I
10: hear Elvis Presley, the Beatles, Italian tenor Andrea Bocelli, and one of Consuelo's favorites, Mexican singer Luis Miguel. Here's Consuelo playing. She died in 2005 in Mexico City, and right until the end, she claimed that she wrote this song about kisses before knowing what a kiss was. Here's one of her last interviews with the Mexican media.
15: Back then, hearing that someone kissed was considered a sin. So I said, well, it is what it is. I'm going to write a song about this, but make them think I'm writing it because I feel it. But I hadn't even had my first kiss.
10: But her son is not convinced.
12: No, I don't think so. She always said that so that the people, the interviewers and people didn't mingle with her private life. But of course she was kissed. She loved my father very much and my father loved her so much too.
10: Consuelo Velázquez was the composer of Bésame Mucho, one of the most recorded songs in Spanish. Her son, Mariano Rivera Velázquez, was talking to me, Stefania Gotzer, for Witness History.
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20: This is Andrew Peach with the headlines at 18 hours GMT. Health workers play catch-up with Ebola in the Democratic Republic of the Congo.
21: We need to find ways of explaining how Ebola is spread, and it's particularly spread by touching dead bodies.
20: Pope Leo warns of the risks to humanity posed by artificial intelligence.
22: Artificial intelligence needs to be disarmed.
20: Iran says there's progress in talks with the United States, but a deal isn't imminent. Also in the newsroom, female education still banned in Afghanistan.
23: I wanted my girls to learn, but here in Afghanistan, it's over for us. If you are in a place where your daughters can study and work, let them do it.
20: The gene editing therapy that could lower bad cholesterol for life. And
24: if I was back on 70, I'd say, oh, well, I might get there, but I never dreamed I would be doing it.
20: A 98-year-old wing walker. Those stories on the way.
8: BBC News with Moira Alderson. Pope Leo has warned that artificial intelligence poses potential existential risk to humanity and should not be used to concentrate power in the hands of just a few people. In his first teaching document, he say AI should not be used for military purposes. The Pope held a news conference alongside Christopher Ola, the co-founder of the AI company Anthropic, who said firms like his needed moral guidance from outside.
25: People who care about things going well, who are paying close attention, who are willing to say hard things and insist on safety, who are willing to be our earnest, thoughtful critics. It is through dialogue and mutual effort, through the push and pull, that humanity will achieve great things.
8: President Trump has reiterated that he either wants a great and meaningful deal with Iran or no deal at all. But Mr. Trump has also now linked this call for Saudi Arabia, Qatar and other Arab states, as well as Pakistan, to sign the Abraham Accords, which would see them normalise ties with Israel. Our State Department correspondent Tom Bateman has more details on the potential deal.
1: US officials say the agreement would see Iran reopen the Strait of Hormuz in exchange for the Americans lifting their naval blockade. The text could be as short as just a page or so, agreeing to extend the ceasefire for 60 days, get shipping moving through the strait, and listing a set of ambitions on Iran's nuclear program, which would be hammered out in further talks. In this sense, the deal leaves the most difficult issues for later. But the Iranian Foreign Ministry spokesman, Esmail Bakai, played down US reports of an immediate breakthrough.
8: In the past half hour, Iran's government says it's ordered the resumption of international internet access, which has been blocked since the war started. Early trials of a new gene therapy suggest a single dose could reduce what's known as bad cholesterol by 62% for life. The treatment involves a gene-editing medicine, which leads to more of the bad cholesterol being cleared from the blood. Russia has warned foreign nationals in Ukraine, including diplomats, to leave Kyiv, saying it plans further strikes on the capital. From Moscow, here's Steve Rosenberg.
4: The foreign ministry said Russia would carry out what it called systematic strikes against Ukrainian military-industrial facilities in Kyiv, including locations where Moscow says Ukraine is designing, producing, programming and preparing drones for use. Decision-making centres and command posts would be targeted too, it said. Moscow is framing this as a response to what it claims was a deliberate Ukrainian drone attack last Friday on a college and student dorm in Starobilsk, a town in Russian-occupied eastern Ukraine. The Ukrainian military has denied deliberately targeting civilians.
8: Steve Rosenberg with that report. BBC News. The head of the World Health Organization has said the Ebola outbreak that started in the Democratic Republic of the Congo is outpacing urgent efforts to scale up a response. Tedros Adhanom Ghebreyesus said delays in detecting cases meant responders were playing catch-up. The president of Bolivia has said he'll cut his salary in half, along with the salaries of other members of his cabinet, in an effort to quell anti-government demonstrations. Protesters have been out on the streets of La Paz and other cities for the past 3 weeks, as our global affairs reporter Paul Moss explains.
5: They want an end to austerity measures, they want ministers to resign, and Monday saw a clear concession to protesters by Bolivia's embattled government. Taking a collective salary cut doesn't amount to a change of policy, but it is at least a sign of recognition that public anger needs to be addressed. The demonstrations have blocked roads, causing shortages of food, medicine and fuel. However, President Rodrigo Paz continues to insist that spending cuts are necessary to stabilize Bolivia's finances. And he's claimed that the protests are being orchestrated by his political opponents.
8: Firefighters in Southern California say they've eliminated the threat of a tank exploding that contains a highly toxic chemical, but they've asked about 50,000 evacuated residents to stay away. On Sunday night, the firefighters discovered a crack in the huge tank, which they said could ease the pressure. It began overheating on Thursday at an aerospace facility south of LA. The husband of the former First Minister of Scotland has pleaded guilty in court to embezzling more than $500,000 from the governing Scottish National Party. Peter Murrell was chief executive of the party, which his wife Nicola Sturgeon led. They're now estranged. Murrell's purchases included a motorhome, coffee machines and video games. That's the latest. BBC News.
6: And this is Andrew Peach on the BBC World Service. Good to have you with us in the newsroom. The head of the World Health Organization says it's in a race against time to try to stop the spread of Ebola. Tedros Adhanom Ghebreyesus, who's due to visit the Democratic Republic of the Congo on Tuesday, said delays in detecting the virus meant the response teams were playing catch-up now. There are millions of displaced people, particularly in Ituri, in the northeast of the DRC. The current strain of Ebola raged through that province for 5 weeks before being identified. This is a region beset by armed conflict, and that means that state health services are largely absent. Heather Kerr is the DRC country director for the International Rescue Committee. She called on community leaders to intervene.
21: We all need to find ways of explaining, you know, how Ebola is spread, and it's particularly spread by touching dead bodies. So this is why we need people in the community, respected leaders, to explain this to their communities in rural areas, because they will be listened to. They're the people who need to impart these messages, not us, but respected people in the community. And that's the only way it will work. We saw that it did work in the last big outbreak in 2018, 2020.
20: The African Union's health agency, Africa CDC, says Ebola is now moving rapidly beyond the DRC in Uganda, where cases have been confirmed. Mr. Ghebreyesus urged 10 other countries on the continent to take immediate action. I've been talking this through with our correspondent, Thomas Mukwana, who's in Nairobi.
0: I'm afraid the worst of this has not been seen yet, but it's slowly coming to be because the Africa CDC has been warning that the detection of this virus was done late. And so far we have 904 suspected infections, with most of them within DRC, and over 200 deaths reported. But the disturbing figure is that just 20% of the possible 1,745 contacts of those who are infected, just 20% of those have been traced and found, which means that the virus could be spreading further within communities but undetected. And just today, two new cases have been confirmed in Uganda, raising the number of people outside DRC to being confirmed to be infected with Ebola to 7. And this is a big problem because the Africa CDC and WHO warned that the virus might have spread outside DRC. And the problem is that most of the virus cases are recorded in the eastern province of Ituri and the neighboring provinces of North and South Kivu. And in those provinces, they border directly Uganda, Burundi, Rwanda, and Uganda then borders Kenya and other countries, including South Sudan. So the problem is these borders are very porous and a lot of trade, and truck drivers can drive directly from Kinshasa to Nairobi. And the problem is those truck drivers could be harboring the virus, and it's so far unconfirmed how many people have the virus outside DRC, except for the 7 in Uganda. But the border points into Kenya and Uganda and Rwanda have increased surveillance and testing just to try and to stop the virus from entering these borders.
20: In terms of the challenges of trying to manage this situation within the DRC, first of all, the government is not in control of the whole of the country. And even in areas where it is in control, we have reports of violent outbreaks around treatment centres, those kind of incidents now coming in.
0: Yeah, so two cases of attacks and the torching of two health facilities or tents that were put up for emergency treatment by Doctors Without Borders and local authorities were burnt down over the past 1 week. And this is mostly because there's superstition that the Ebola virus is not a real disease, that the people who died of other causes. And among the causes of these deaths, according to the suspicion within DRC, is witchcraft. But slowly the government of DRC and Africa CDC, actually Africa CDC met ministers from Uganda, South Sudan and DRC today to try and come up with over $319 million just to raise awareness within DRC and the countries of Uganda and South Sudan, which are at risk of widespread. But the problem is this still exists within these communities, and the communities also believe in rituals before burying, which include washing the remains of loved ones. And in one specific case of the two of those hospitals being burnt down, they suspected and they demanded actually that the bodies of their loved ones are given back, and this body was retrieved. And there are also videos of people trying to retrieve bodies that were trying to be buried using the right health protocols. But awareness is the only way that this is going to be defeated within DRC.
20: It's Thomas Mukwana with me from Nairobi. All the latest on our website at bbc.com/news. Now, are we any closer to a deal between the US and Iran to end the conflict in the Middle East? Well, President Trump says he'll only agree to a deal that is great and meaningful. Iran is urging caution, Iranian media saying its foreign minister and chief negotiator are in Qatar to try and thrash out some of the remaining sticking points, including the reopening of the Strait of Hormuz. Today, a new request, though, from the US president, who's calling for Saudi Arabia, Qatar and other Arab states, as well as Pakistan, to sign the Abraham Accords, which would see them normalise relations with Israel. I've been hearing more about the Abraham Accords and how they fit into this from our Middle East analyst, Sebastian Usher.
2: They are something that President Trump prides himself on as one of the great achievements, as far as he sees it, of his first term as president. Towards the end of that presidency, he managed to get a number of Arab countries to sign up to normalization deals with Israel, most prominent being the UAE, Bahrain, Morocco. And these are not, besides the UAE, the absolute powerhouses of the Arab world. So there was symbolism to it. It's a positive move in terms, potentially, of having a more settled regional status quo. But as with everything with President Trump, it was probably pretty oversold.
7: Okay. He talks a lot about countries in the region holding him back from restarting the war with Iran. Does this help with that, or is it just really a point of leverage he's using to go, and while we're here, you're asking things of me, maybe you'd like to sign up to this thing for my first term?
2: Well, I think that's exactly what it is. I mean, it's the usual transactional President Trump. So he acknowledged when he said at the weekend that he was going to give more space to negotiations with Iran. I mean, this was when he'd said a few days earlier that he was an hour away from launching new military strikes. He acknowledged that it was the persuasive powers of countries like Saudi Arabia and Qatar that had led to him deciding that negotiations are the way to go. Now, there's an element of truth in that, and these countries definitely do not want more instability. They've had enough of that, and they do not want more insecurity, scaring away tourists, scaring away the things that have brought money to the region and a new future. So, I mean, to finesse that, being President Trump, he's got to make it, well, I've done that for them, so now they have to do this for me. And he said, this is mandatory.
7: Can we see from the outside how we got from Marco Rubio saying, expect a deal, expect an announcement within hours, to Donald Trump saying, absolutely no rush here, we need to get it right? What changed?
2: Nothing's changed. This is where we've been time and time again. I mean, we've had how many weeks of a ceasefire now? I mean, this is, you know, the tide on which the world is having to navigate its way. The key remains, both looking at Washington and looking at Tehran, are they ready to make the concessions that they have to do in order to make that first step towards which would only be a preliminary agreement? What's being touted is an agreement for a 60-day period of talks which would then address the absolute key issues, the reopening of the Strait of Hormuz, which Iran has closed down, and the enriched uranium and the nuclear ambitions of Iran from the US side. But there is a sense still of diplomatic momentum underway. The Iranians want something substantial in response for any concessions they make, and that's about money. The economy was already in a terrible state. That's what brought people out onto the streets back in January. So they want sanctions to be lifted, and they want money that's been frozen, funds, billions of dollars have been frozen for years and years, to be released. They want that as the transaction that they want to get from this transactional president.
7: Our Middle East analyst, Sebastian Usher. Let me just bring you up to speed with a new development in the last hour. Iran's communications ministry is saying that President Masoud Pezeshkian has ordered the resumption of international internet access in Iran. Now, most Iranians have been able to access the web or messaging services like WhatsApp since the start of the war back in February. Now, to a positive story from the world of science. Reducing bad cholesterol lowers the risk of cardiovascular diseases like heart attacks or strokes. Early trial results suggest a single infusion of a gene editing therapy could lower bad cholesterol by up to 62% and do so for life. The researchers from the UK, Canada and New Zealand say that could mean in the future people might need fewer cholesterol-lowering medications like statins. Here's our health correspondent, Sophie Hutchinson.
9: This tiny trial has created genuine excitement among doctors, scientists and patients. Just 35 people took part. They were given a new gene-editing medicine while continuing with their regular cholesterol-lowering drugs. Most had inherited high bad cholesterol or had had a heart attack at a young age. The medicine aims to switch off a protein in the liver, allowing bad cholesterol to be cleared from the blood. The results published in the New England Journal of Medicine suggest that at the highest dose, bad cholesterol reduced by up to 62% and remained low 18 months on. The BBC was given exclusive access to patients. Jeanette Hudson had dangerously high cholesterol. She's almost 68, the age her father died from a stroke. But since the trial, her cholesterol has halved.
11: It's totally changed my life. And honestly, the NHS can't thank them enough. I feel like I'm a new person. I really feel that it's worked. And I am so, so pleased that I had it done.
9: Professor Riaz Patel, one of the report authors who works at St Bartholomew's Hospital in London, the UK's largest cardiac centre, he says what's exciting is people may only need to have one infusion in a lifetime.
10: I think this is transformative, revolutionary, some would say. First time we're in a position where we can do this one and done approach, where you don't need to worry about someone's cholesterol levels in terms of risk of heart attacks.
9: Authors say it could mean that people need to take fewer cholesterol-lowering medicines, such as statins, but are stressing that it's too early to know if they could come off the drugs altogether.
20: This is the newsroom from the BBC World Service. I'm Andrew Peach. Pope Leo has urged governments to slow down the development of AI systems in his first major teaching document of his papacy. In the encyclical Magnifica Humanitis, or Magnificent Humanity, the pontiff called for an ethical code for the use of artificial intelligence. He wants the Catholic Church to work with AI developers to discuss the proper use of the technology. Our religion editor Ali Makbul reports from the Vatican.
12: Pope Leo's message is clear and in many ways bleak, that unchecked, artificial intelligence promises to change the human experience as we know it, and not for the better.
22: Artificial intelligence needs to be disarmed. The word is strong, I know, but deliberately chosen because this moment needs words capable of attracting attention, awakening consciences, and indicating paths forward for humanity.
12: The Pope condemned AI-driven warfare. He warned of people being reduced to algorithms and into a commodity to make money out of. And some of his strongest imagery related to parallels between the historical tragedy of slavery and the emerging threats of what he called new digital slaveries, suggesting the world was at a similar moral crossroads. The Pope reminded AI developers of their responsibilities, but he actually presented his encyclical with Christopher Ola, the co-founder of the AI firm Anthropic, who said his industry really shouldn't be left to its own devices.
13: Every frontier AI lab, including Anthropic, operates inside a set of incentives and constraints that can sometimes conflict with doing the right thing. That is why it is enormously important that there be people outside those incentives. People who care about things going well, who are paying close attention, who are willing to be our earnest, thoughtful critics.
12: The Pope says he's convening a commission to take his work forward, but there are huge questions as to how effective all this will be in the face of such rapid technological advances.
20: Ali Makbul at the Vatican. It's almost 5 years since the Taliban stopped girls over 12 going to school in Afghanistan, and there's no sign of that ban being lifted. Activists on the ground say it's led to an increase in forced and underage marriages. Our correspondent Yogita Lamaya has been talking to women in Afghanistan. Their identities have been hidden here and their voices changed because of fear of reprisals by the Taliban.
14: Driving through Kabul, we pass a school. The walls that flank its gates read, "Knowledge is power, knowledge is light." But that power has been taken from the women of this country for the past 5 years.
15: One of the things we've noticed over the years is that it's getting harder and harder to find Afghan women and girls who are willing to speak to us because of the environment of fear that persists. But incredibly, there are still people who want the world to hear their voices. We're on our way now to meet a young woman who's travelled hundreds of miles from her home province to the city of Kabul. She's taking English lessons and she's trying every way possible to keep some form of education going.
16: Before the ban, my parents passionately encouraged me to study. They believed in me and told me I can definitely achieve my dream of becoming a pilot. But now they say the best way for me is to get married. Because I can't go to school, to university, I can't even work. I feel like I'm burning in hell.
14: We've just travelled to an area in the west of Kabul to meet a family.
26: Assalamu alaikum. Yogita, BBC.
14: We meet an elderly mother with two daughters. She worked as a cleaner to put her girls through school. But when the Taliban banned education, she pushed her elder daughter to get married. She explains why, with tears welling up in her eyes.
3: I was fearful that the Taliban will question why I'm not getting her married. I had wanted her to be educated, work, and contribute to society. I'm illiterate, so I'm like a blind person. But I wanted my girls to learn. But here in Afghanistan, it's over for us.
14: Her elder daughter now has two children, an infant and a toddler, both girls.

0: questions we want.
1: It's now been more than 4.5 years you've been in government. How can you continue to justify this ban on education on girls and women?
2: The restriction on education beyond grade 6 is a separate issue. When secondary and higher education for girls will be opened is a question for the Ministry of Education, and hopefully they will provide a satisfactory response.
1: For nearly 5 years now, we have been speaking to women and girls in your country. At the very beginning, they used to tell us maybe it'll open in a few years. Now they tell us they do not believe that their education will be reopened under your watch. Is that true? Do you recognize that a whole generation of women, their lives, their dreams, they're already over?
2: As I have already said, this question is for the Ministry of Education.
3: Over the past 4.5 years, whenever we've questioned Taliban officials about women's education, we've heard similar responses. They've either been vague, no specific timeline, or there's been outright deflection. We have asked the Education Ministry for a response. We have not received one.
4: Our correspondent, Yoga Tillemeyer, in Afghanistan. A blanket of scorching heat has hit Western Europe today, with hundreds of temperature records expected to be broken. In the UK, the country recorded its hottest ever day in May at 34.8 Celsius.
5: It's gorgeous. Fantastic. Absolutely gorgeous.
6: We're local people anyway, so it's lovely.
5: Most of it.
6: You've got a breeze.
5: You've got a sea breeze here, so no, it don't get too hot.
7: I just love it. Just bring it on. More. More.
6: Do you know, I've come over from Spain. I live in southern Spain. It's actually hotter here than in Malaga today. It is spectacular.
4: Similar records were hit across 20 towns in France. The authorities there have placed heatwave alerts across the country, including in Paris.
8: It's really hot. I'm pregnant, so it's kind of difficult. So I have a water spray, and I have hats, sunscreen and everything. And I try to find a shadow.
9: So actually we had a kind of a cold May, so I was quite happy. But yeah, I need more water now. We have to plan things like having water, having sunscreen. It's just like we have to be very careful for like a week.
4: So what's causing these unusually high temperatures in countries not exactly known for them? Here's my colleague Chris Fawkes from BBC Weather.
10: When we look at the 30-degree mark in May, even that is quite rare. We got above the 30-degree mark only twice so far this century, once in 2005 and again in 2012. 34.8 is now the new record. And, of course, we set a new minimum temperature record last night as well, with temperatures not falling lower than 19.4 Celsius. So Europe as well, we've been seeing temperatures into the high 30s, you know, 36, 37 degrees across parts of France, across parts of Spain, Portugal, about the 30-degree mark for parts of Netherlands and Belgium. Now, France has set up heat health warnings in the aftermath, you might remember, of the 2003 heat wave. I think something like 30,000 people died in that heat wave. And after that, they set up heat warnings. In May, they've never had a heat warning issued ever. They've issued the first one over recent days. So they're also seeing these extreme conditions. The reason it's so hot across Western Europe and the UK as well is down to the jet stream. Got a big ridge pattern that builds areas of high pressure. You get air descending down through the atmosphere. And when air compresses as it moves close to the Earth's surface, it heats up. So that boosts the temperatures. Of course, this stage of the year, we're only a month away from the sun being the strongest it gets. So that's another factor. And of course, it's not just one day. We've seen temperatures build over successive days because the nights are so short, and that's something we often see. So we could see temperatures tomorrow hit similar levels, maybe 35 Celsius. We're going to come down to tenths of a degree whether we beat the record that we've seen set today.
4: Now, a man in the UK has proved it's never too late by trying something new. Just days before his 99th birthday, Harry Huseman took to the skies for a wing walk, the oldest person ever to do that. Helena Burke has the story.
11: A year ago, Harry Huseman couldn't climb the stairs and had to enter an old age home. But then, the 98-year-old decided he'd like to fulfil a childhood dream. As a teenager during the Second World War, Harry worked in a factory making aircrafts used in the D-Day landings. He wondered what it would be like to fly in one of the planes. On Saturday, after more than 8 decades, Harry stopped wondering. The 98-year-old was strapped to the wing of a 1940s biplane as it took to the skies. In doing so, he broke the Guinness World Record for the oldest person ever to complete a wing walk.
12: I don't know if that's an honour or not, you know.

0: I was back on 70, I'd say, oh, well, I might get there, but I never dreamed I would be doing it.
1: In preparation for the flight, Harry rebuilt his strength with a physiotherapist. He can now walk up the stairs independently again, a feat that came in handy for the wing walk because he had to step up to the top of the plane. But Harry has insisted that the focus of the stunt shouldn't be on him. Instead, he wants to raise awareness about the charity he is fundraising for, the Lennox Children's Cancer Fund. Harry has raised nearly $7,000 so far. The 98-year-old plans to continue to work with his physiotherapist, with his sights now set on completing the London Marathon.
2: Helena Burke reporting. A reminder of that story breaking in the last few minutes. Iran is lifting its ban on internet access, and that's from Tuesday. Stay in touch with that online, bbc.com/news. From me, Andrew Peach, and the team here in the newsroom in London, thank you for being with us.
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9: Hello, I'm Nishat Lada and this is Sport Today on the BBC World Service. AC Milan sacked their manager Massimiliano Allegri after failing to qualify for the Champions League. A season to forget for West Ham too, as they come to terms with their relegation from the Premier League. Plus, an emotional day for former winner Stan Wawrinka as he bows out of the French Open tennis for the very last time. All on Sport Today after the latest BBC News.
10: BBC News with Chris Aldridge. Iran's President Masoud Pezeshkian has ordered the resumption of international internet access. Most Iranians have been unable to access the World Wide Web, including messaging services like WhatsApp, since the start of the war in late February. President Trump has reiterated that he either wants a great and meaningful deal with Iran or none at all. He's also urging Muslim countries to normalise ties with Israel as part of a wider peace deal. Pope Leo has warned that artificial intelligence poses potentially existential risks to humanity and should not be used to concentrate power in the hands of a few. In his first encyclical, he says increased efficiency does not excuse exploitation. The pontiff asks for more to be done to reduce AI's impact on the environment. Early trials of a new gene therapy suggest a single dose could reduce what's known as bad cholesterol by 62% for life. A gene-editing medicine leads to more of this cholesterol being cleared from the blood. Russia is summoning the Czech ambassador to protest over the detention of a senior figure in the Orthodox Church on suspicion of drugs possession. On Sunday, Metropolitan Hilarion was stopped by Czech police in Karlovy Vary with allegedly a white substance in his car. Moscow called the actions arbitrary and a provocation. Bolivia's president is halving his salary, along with those of other members of his cabinet, in an effort to quell weeks of anti-government demonstrations. The authorities in West Bengal have ordered detention centres to be built to house what they claim are undocumented immigrants set to be deported back to Bangladesh and Myanmar. The move came just days after India's governing BJP won state elections in West Bengal. Firefighters in Southern California say they've eliminated the threat of a tank containing a highly toxic chemical exploding. BBC News.
11: Straight.
12: That's got to be the winning shot.
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9: Yes, hello. Welcome to Sport Today on the BBC World Service with me, Nishat Lada. It's great to have you with us wherever you're listening around the world. In today's programme, Allegri sacked. The AC Milan manager pays the price for failing to qualify for the Champions League. Also, what now for West Ham after their relegation from the Premier League? We'll be in Paris, where there's been an emotional farewell for a former French Open tennis champion. Plus,
12: I didn't feel that great in the car. I need to understand why. For sure, still a very positive weekend.
9: Formula One Championship leader Kimi Antonelli says there is still room to improve. But we start in Italy, where AC Milan have sacked their manager Massimiliano Allegri and a host of senior executives after missing out on next season's Champions League. At one stage, Milan were vying for the Serie A title alongside champions Inter, but they suffered a dramatic late-season collapse, which included a 2-1 home defeat to Cagliari on Sunday in the last game of the season. Milan, who had started the day in third, finished in fifth, and they will now play in the Europa League. Italian football expert Daniele Veri joins us now on Sport Today. Hi, Daniele. Was Allegri's sacking inevitable after their poor recent form?
15: Yeah, I would say so. It was expected if he didn't manage to qualify for the Champions League. So yesterday's game would have been, a watershed for him. He stayed on the wrong side of the watershed. So in the end, it was quite inevitable, I would say, yes.
9: Yeah. How did their form drop off so badly? Because it was only in March, we were all thinking they were still very much in the title race. So what on earth happened in the last couple of months?
15: Yeah, you're fully right. I mean, I'm not sure if they really were in the title race, despite the fact that they beat Inter at the beginning of March. Inter were the much better side compared to AC Milan. So I don't think they would have never made it all the way to the title. Having said that, they probably overperformed during the first part of the season. AC Milan haven't shown great quality in terms of football on the pitch throughout the whole season. So in the second half of the season, even those games where they maybe were a bit lucky when they scored the odd goal and won by a low margin didn't go their way. At some point, maybe after their win against the Inter in the derby, as you said, at the beginning of March, they felt maybe too sure to qualify. I don't know, but there has been a massive drop in performances. I mean, after the derby win, they lost 6 times to Lazio, Napoli, Udinese, Sassuolo, Atalanta and Cagliari yesterday. So it's a bit difficult to explain because we are not inside the dressing room, but there have been a bit of tensions also at the managerial level, and at some point, I mean, it all resulted to what has happened yesterday, to them dropping from third to fifth, and it would have been sixth if Juventus wouldn't have known already yesterday that, they wouldn't make it to the Champions League. They were leading 2-0 against Turin in the derby, but then they sort of stopped playing in the second half.
9: Mm. And at Milan, Allegri is not the only one who's lost his job, is he?
15: Yeah.
9: They've also sacked a number of executives. This is a major overhaul. So what have Milan's club owners been saying?
15: I mean, it's the biggest change that I can remember of in AC Milan without a change in the property, obviously, because when Berlusconi left, was also a massive change in that sense, but that was a change of property. So there has been a statement released by Red Bird Capitals, the owners of the club, who said that the sporting failure was unmissable, not to be overseen, and that was the reason why. So they also said why they parted with Massimiliano Allegri, with sport director Iglitare, with Jeffrey Moncada, who was the head of scouting at AC Milan, and with Giorgio Furlani, who was actually the CEO. So all of them did a part of the job. All of them had their own issue. For example, Giorgio Furlani, he did his job right in terms of mathematics because the club's accounts are far better off than they used to be a few years ago. But there has been money also spent on players that Ibrahimovic and Cardinale, the head of Red Bird Partners, didn't quite or didn't prove successful, basically, in the end. So Cardinale not long ago also spoke of money which was bad spent on the market. So there's a different series and variety of reasons, the quality or the average quality of football, the missing of the given objective task for the season, which was qualified to the Champions League, and the market that didn't prove successful, that costed all these executives their job at AC Milan.
9: Well, it's been a pretty dramatic day. Thank you, Daniele. Daniele Veri, reporting on that breaking news from Italy that Milan have sacked their manager, Massimiliano Allegri. Well, to Spain now, where national coach Luis de la Fuente has named his 26-man squad for next month's World Cup. Barcelona's Lamine Yamal is included, despite the 18-year-old nursing a hamstring injury. But for the first time since 1950, Spain will not feature any Real Madrid players. To tell us more, we're joined by Spanish football expert Alvaro Romeo. Alvaro, no Real Madrid players in Spain's World Cup squad. Are you surprised?
16: No, I am not very surprised. As you can imagine, there has been outrage in Spain, especially in all the media outlets coming from Madrid about all this. But I think that this will sink very quickly because, in all honesty, Real Madrid wasn't playing with a lot of Spanish players this year. Dani Carvajal didn't play a lot because he was coming from an injury. Álvaro Arbeloa didn't give him a chance to play or many chances to play. And the other big candidate was Dinhausen, the former Bournemouth footballer. And Dinhausen hasn't had a great season. Therefore, I think that it makes a lot of sense that there are no Real Madrid players in the squad.
9: In contrast, Álvaro, there are 8 Barcelona players in the squad, including the injured Lamine Yamal. He probably won't be fit for the start of the tournament, will he? So what has De La Fuente said about how they will manage his injury?
16: I think that, well, Luis De La Fuente has always been very clear that Lamine Yamal is in his plans and that he would wait for a few key players. And probably he was talking about especially Lamine Yamal, but also to Mikel Merino, who yesterday got about 25 minutes with Arsenal, and also Nico Williams, the Athletic de Bilbao winger. So, yes, this is one thing that we have to look very carefully at, because there are 3 or 4 Spanish players, the 3 that I mentioned definitely, that they are sustaining some small injuries. So perhaps Luis de la Fuente is looking at this tournament like a long race, maybe against Cabo Verde. At the 15th of June, Lamine Yamal won't be available, Nico Williams either. But as the tournament progresses, these players will be needed. So that is why the players 25 and 26 of the Spanish squad are wingers, Jeremy Pino and Víctor Muñoz. Because I think that there is a slight possibility that Lamine Yamal and Nico Williams, they won't be fully fit by the start of the tournament.
9: And what is the mood like in Spain ahead of the World Cup? Is expectation high there? Are people getting excited?
16: I think the expectations are high. There is definitely confidence. At the end of the day, this team has competed very well after winning Euro 2024. They reached the final of the UEFA Nations League. They haven't lost a football game in 90 minutes for a very long time, too. And the manager is a natural optimist. He's always saying that he believes in his players, that he thinks that they are the best. And, you know, I think that that is all definitely sinking in the players' mind as well. They believe that they are really good. And, of course, I don't want to forget that they also won the Olympics in 2024. And some of those footballers who played in the Olympics in France are also part of the squad. So, yeah, the mood in the camp is very positive, as you will say in England.
9: That's Alvaro Romeo, Spanish football expert. Thank you. And the World Cup kicks off on 11th of June. Well, next to the final day of the Premier League season, when the relegation battle was finally settled.
17: 4 white shirts wait at the far post. It goes, it comes back up the post, and rebound. Seen off the line, was it? It's gone in. João Palhinha, he might well have delivered their first home league win in 169 days. It's the precious goal that Tottenham craved.
9: Well, that was the goal that kept Tottenham up at the expense of West Ham, whose 3-0 win over Leeds proved to be immaterial. Spurs finishing 2 points clear of danger in the end. As for the Hammers, well, they'll play in the second tier of English football for the first time since 2012. Now, BBC Sport understands that manager Nuno Espirito Santo is meeting senior management on Monday amidst a belief that he's likely to leave the club. Let's bring in former West Ham midfielder Matt Jarvis. Welcome to Sport Today, Matt. You were part of a Norwich side that was relegated from the Premier League in the 2015-16 season. So just give us a sense of how those West Ham players will have been feeling at full time yesterday.
18: Yeah, gutting, disappointed, feeling that, you know, are we good enough as well? I think that all goes through their mind. But ultimately, it's pure regret and disappointment. Really, it's been a really poor season for them. Yes, there's been manager change. Yes, there's been so many other factors that have come into it, but the players haven't been good enough as well. Tactically, they haven't been good enough. Performance-wise, in spells and games, they've probably had 20, 30-minute spells where they've been really good, and then they've just made silly mistakes and they've been punished. And unfortunately, when you look at the table and you look at the end of the season, teams finish where they're supposed to finish, and unfortunately for West Ham, that has been in relegation.
9: BBC Sport understands that manager Nuno Espirito Santo is meeting senior management. How do you assess his future?
18: Well, I think, you know, there's so much talk about his contract, whether he can, if they got relegated, he can move on. And the same for the other side with West Ham deciding whether they want to keep him or not. There's a financial implication with regards to his wages and that whole package for him to be manager. But how do I assess it? I think he's done really well. I think his decision making in the first couple of games were questionable, but since that, he's been great. He really has. You can watch the team, and they've got a structure in place. The players are working for each other. There's a team spirit which they didn't have, and that goes down to the manager. So, for West Ham, if you're looking at these meetings, you'll be deciding, obviously financially has an impact, but he has galvanised that team, and if he's allowed to take the reins and give a amount back up to the Premier League in the Championship for this team, you know, it would be a great appointment. But also, if he doesn't, then they really need to make a decision on the likes of someone like a Scott Parker that's come out of the role at Burnley, and I'm sure he's going to be top of quite a few people's list.
9: You did mention finance there. What will be the cost of relegation in terms of the players that West Ham will now have to sell? Who are their most sellable assets?
18: Yeah, I mean, it's a huge financial. I think, you know, obviously, I think it's about 100 to 200 million, you know, the Premier League. So for them, if you're looking at players that they would have to sell, I think you look at Bowen, you look at Mateus Fernandes, who's been outstanding, in my opinion, this season. He will have a lot of suitors that will want to come and buy him. You even look at Tati, who, you know, he's come in for 25 million. He scored 7 goals. He's he's a player that someone would look to buy. Diouf at left back's been another good player. But the biggest problem they have is if they sell all of these players, they also need to be bringing in and recruiting players that are going to mount a charge to get back up to the Premier League. And that's the balancing act. You need to sell because of financials, but you can't sell everyone. You need to build. Otherwise, you know, like a Leicester, like a Wolves back quite a while ago, they also got relegated and then went down to League One. That is a massive concern.
9: Yeah, absolutely. Well, thank you for joining us today, Matt. That's Matt Jarvis there. What of Spurs then? This was the second season in a row that they finished fourth from bottom. For defender Mickey van der Ven, that's more a cause of embarrassment than celebration.
19: If you look at this club, Spurs is a massive club with some unbelievable players, with some unbelievable fans. If you look at the stadium today as well, obviously it was a bit embarrassing to let it come to the final day, but we did it, and I think that's the most important.
9: Our football reporter Manny Jasmi is with me. Manny, is van der Ven right that there's no reason for Spurs to celebrate finishing above the bottom three?
20: Absolutely. I mean, Spurs' squad isn't that great, but probably mid-table, certainly shouldn't have been in danger of relegation. They did have an abnormally long injury list, any club having to go for months without 11 or 12 players as they did would have found life difficult. But there needs to be a reset at Spurs. Last season, losing became normalised, and that habit continued this campaign. The reason for all of those injuries needs to be addressed, as does player recruitment. The feeling is that Spurs will start to spend more money on wages, which should attract better players. And Roberto De Zerbi needs to be at the heart of that planning.
9: And let's talk about Roberto De Zerbi. How crucial has the Tottenham manager been in their survival?
20: I think they would have gone down without him. In the 7 games of which he's been in charge, they gained 11 points, won 3 games, suffered only 17 shots against them. Compare that with the 7 games before he arrived, when they suffered 41 shots against them. He has much to do in the next 3 months. One thing that is in Tottenham's favour is that De Zerbi will have a full pre-season to implement his ideas. Not only that, but in these 7 games, he's been able to see what he has to work with. And yesterday, he said that Tottenham need up to 9 new top players.
9: Thank you, Manny. Manny Jasmine reporting. Moving on to tennis, it's day 2 at the French Open. Plenty of the big names have got through their first round matches. But a big story of the day has been about a man that hasn't, Stan Wawrinka. The 2015 champion lost in 4 sets to Jesper de Jong in front of a packed, vociferous crowd, waving goodbye to Roland Garros for the final time before he retires at the end of the season.
0: Yeah, it was amazing, more than what I could expect and what I could dream of, finishing with so much support, so much love from the people. It was really tough. It's never easy to say goodbye to something you love so much and you dedicate all your life for it. So of course it was and it will be difficult to leave Roland Garros.
9: A pretty emotional Stan Wawrinka there. Let's go live to Roland Garros and speak to the BBC's Abigail Johnson. Hi, Abigail. This is not the end for Wawrinka, of course. He will still compete for a little bit longer before he hangs up his racket at the end of the season. But Roland Garros is very much the place where he had his finest moment, isn't it? So how special has it been for him today?
21: Oh, incredibly special. It was amazing to see the great spirits that, even though it was a true Grand Slam battle, that match was contested in, both on Jesper de Jong's side of the net. He spoke very respectfully about Wawrinka very briefly after the match. And Wawrinka himself, there was a moment where he put his arm around the chair umpire and told him he didn't need to check a mark. It was good from his opponent. He summoned the crowd, as we've seen so many times before. He loves to be the conductor of the orchestra, and he had a long play with that after the match had concluded, just enjoying their cheers for the final time. But really beautiful, the moments that he was able to share with packed stands. He competed with such grace and such commitment on what was a really tough day for him. He's 41 years old now, and they hit a 33-degree peak while they were on court. Court Simon Mathieu, the greenhouse court, so that holds a lot of heat. And I'm sure that he was struggling physically with that at the end, but it did not stop him from engaging in the moment and giving the spectators something to enjoy. And it was played with all the passion and all the commitment that we've known Wawrinka for throughout the years, and never more so, as you referenced, than when he lifted the trophy here in 2015 with an incredible 4-set win over Novak Djokovic in the final. Djokovic himself had to wait an extra year to add that trophy to his cabinet, so that tells you the force that Wawrinka was across 2014 through to 2016 in particular. That was when he won his 3 Grand Slam titles, and in his late 20s, early 30s as well. Truly spectacular what he accomplished on the tennis tour.
9: Yeah, he really was a delight to watch in his prime, wasn't he? Just before we look back on what we've had already, Wawrinka could be the appetizer for another celebration to come this evening, because we have French favourite Gael Monfils on court coming up.
21: Yeah, and he has specified that this will be his final Roland Garros campaign. Monfils, a former top 10 player, he's been in Grand Slam semi-finals, and he has been much loved in Paris over the years. His athleticism, his charisma, he's truly been a challenger. Some people consider him one of the most talented players never to win a Grand Slam title, but having had a top 10 career and being present across all surfaces, he's certainly someone that has been drawn drawing the love from the fans. Even in days leading up to the current match on Court Philippe Chatrier, there was a Guile and Friends exhibition during the qualifying week last week that the likes of Novak Djokovic and Jannik Sinner participated in. He is struggling at the moment on the main stage. He's in an all-French wildcard clash, would you believe it, with Hugo Gaston, who turned heads when he made a fourth round run here in 2020 and really tested former finalist Dominic Thiem. So could be an emotional night for Monfils, but however long he lasts in this tournament, you're going to hear about it, and people are going to enjoy what the magician and the entertainer brings to the stage.
9: Yeah, he's a real crowd pleaser, especially in Paris, isn't he? Let's look at some of the people we have seen today. Four-time champion Iga Świątek, she won in straight sets. How does she look?
21: Yeah, very brisk from Świątek. The first match of the day, it's an interesting one because she's not had her best form, Świątek, coming into the event. But you feel with her that as a six-time Grand Slam champion now, that doesn't always matter for her. Semi-finals in Rome picked up a little bit from a third-round exit in Madrid. And, well, less than 12 months ago, we saw her lift the trophy at Wimbledon, and she specified that grass courts are not her favorite surface by a long shot. So the fact that she was able to come out here and brush aside former junior world number one Emerson Jones for the loss of just three games, a good start to Świątek's campaign, and just bedding herself back into conditions that have served her in the past. Four trophies here while she's still in her mid-20s, it is quite the achievement from the pole.
9: It really is, isn't it? Thank you, Abigail. Abigail Johnson reporting live from us from the French Open Tennis at Roland Garros. Now on Sport Today, let's talk Formula One. It's four wins out of four for Kimi Antonelli. He extended his lead at the top of the Drivers' Championship with victory at the Canadian Grand Prix. The Italian capitalised on his teammate George Russell's retirement after his car suddenly stopped on the 30th lap. So a rewarding weekend in the end, but Antonelli says there are still things to work on.
1: Absolutely, Nishad. It's really a great fun to watch him. He is just going for it. He's not shy to battle with anybody, let alone his own teammate, George Russell. And we saw an amazing battle between the two of them in sprint race. And then again, lap after lap in the Grand Prix until George Russell had to retire due to technical problems. But it was just an incredible fight between the two of them. Fans, actually a record crowd of 352,000 or over 352,000 over the weekend in Montreal. They were on their toes watching it and cheering every lap when they came by.
9: For Russell, the luck just hasn't been with him at all so far this season, has it? The race in Canada was thrilling until his retirement. How strong does he have to be mentally to bounce back from this?
1: Incredible. He did show his emotions, and I love it because it shows that they're, you know, human beings and not racing machines. He was so quick. He was 1 minute, he was second, he was fighting Kimi Antonelli. The next second one, his car was going slower. He had to park it on the side, and they have like a cushioning headrest around their helmet, and he threw it out of the car, in front of the car on the track, not in the way of the others, but still on the track. Got out of the car, shaking his head, going behind the fence into safety. And he got a fine for throwing the headrest out, which he apologized to all the fans and everybody on social media afterwards. But it shows how much pressure is there. And he said, like, nothing to lose. I'm going to go at it now, race by race. And you mentioned, we've only had, like, you know, five races this year. There's still plenty to come, and this fight can still develop. I also see, depending on the track characteristics, for example, we're going to Monaco, which is totally different again. Depending on which characteristics the track has, I could see also Max Verstappen, who stood on the podium yesterday as well, together with Lewis Hamilton, Charles Leclerc with the Ferraris, also fight and be up there. And I think this will make it an amazing season.
9: And a word on Lewis Hamilton, because he finished second, his best ever finish for Ferrari. It's a track which he loves, isn't it?
1: Absolutely. Not just the track he loves, a track where he holds a record together with the great Michael Schumacher of seven victories, which is an absolute record, but also a track where he brought his mum. And now he said, like, maybe she's my lucky charm and maybe she needs to come now. every Grand Prix. Also, he did make a little change in his approach to the weekend. He did not use the simulator, apparently. And he said, now I will go back afterwards because the race weekend went so much better and trained a simulator because they are suspecting that the simulator has given them a little bit wrong data. So he was super happy. He loves the track. And now he's looking forward to the next races. He wants to keep that Ferrari momentum going.
9: Well, let's see if Lewis Hamilton can keep it going in the next race in Monaco. Thank you, Inga. That's Formula One journalist Inga Strecker. And a bit of football news to end on. It's been a day of celebrations in Manchester today with the men's and women's teams parading their trophies. And some breaking news, because there's more celebration news for the city's women's team. In the past few minutes, it's just been announced that their WSL Golden Boot winner Khadija Bunny Shaw has signed a new 4-year contract at Manchester City. The number 9, arguably the finest centre-forward in world football, has now committed her future to the Jarre Stadium until 2030, which will bring about 9 years of stellar service in blue. And that's it from this edition of Sport Today here on the BBC World Service. Don't forget, there's much more on our website. But for now, from me, Nishat Lada, and the rest of the Sport Today team, goodbye.
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3: World Book Club from the 6th of June. 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
24: The family has already sold every household item they could get money for. A carpet, some blankets and a pressure cooker so they could buy food. For Shaika's medical treatment, Saeed made an unbearable choice.
23: Back to Khartoum, a city inching back to life.
25: The piles of destroyed trucks I had previously seen by the sides of the road have now been cleared. Electricity was restored to the streetlights, revealing the damaged buildings.
23: And the warmth of an Irish ritual marking the end of life.
26: Hundreds of people file through the house to offer their condolences to the family. There is so much chat and warm sociability that the open coffin doesn't dominate.
23: All that and the struggle to sway Armenia's voters, east or west. That's From Our Own Correspondent with me, Pascal Harter, after this bulletin of BBC World News.
3: BBC News with Moira Alderson. Iran's President Masoud Pezeshkian has ordered the resumption of international internet access. Most Iranians have been unable to access online services for nearly 3 months, in effect cutting the country off from the outside world. Sasha Schlichter reports.
27: An internet blackout was initially imposed on the 8th of January in response to nationwide anti-government protests, which were brutally put down. A few weeks later, things were back to normal. But then came the US-Israeli bombardment on the last day of February, and hours later, Iran was offline. The Iranian diaspora around the world relies heavily on messengers like WhatsApp and Telegram to stay connected. Then there's the matter of getting news to the outside world. In normal times, access to the global internet remains heavily restricted.
3: Pope Leo has warned that artificial intelligence poses potential existential risks to humanity and should not be used to concentrate power in the hands of just a few people. In his first teaching document entitled Magnifica Humanitas, he said more needed to be done to reduce AI's impact on the environment. He also said the technology should not be used for military purposes.
4: Early trials of a new gene therapy suggest a single dose could reduce what's known as bad cholesterol by 62% for life. The doctors from Britain, the United States and New Zealand said it could mean patients need fewer cholesterol-reducing drugs such as statins. Our health correspondent Sophie Hutchinson has more details.
6: This tiny trial has created genuine excitement. 35 people took part who had a mix of inherited high bad cholesterol and heart attacks at a young age. They were given a gene-editing medicine while continuing with their regular cholesterol-lowering drugs. The new medicine switches off a protein in the liver called PCSK9, thereby allowing more bad cholesterol to be cleared from the blood. The results published in the New England Journal of Medicine show at the highest dose, bad cholesterol reduced by up to 62% and remained low a year on.
4: The head of the World Health Organization has said the Ebola outbreak that started in the Democratic Republic of the Congo is outpacing efforts to scale up a response. Tedros Adhanom Ghebreyesus said delays in detecting cases meant responders were now playing catch-up. From Nairobi, here's Thomas Makwana.
7: So far, we have 904 suspected infections, with most of them within DRC, and over 200 deaths reported. But the disturbing figure is that just 20% of the possible 1,745 contacts of those who are infected, just 20% of those have been traced and found, which means that the virus could be spreading further within communities but undetected.
4: You're listening to World News from the BBC. Russia says its foreign minister, Sergei Lavrov, has told his US counterpart, Marco Rubio, that Moscow's forces are about to launch what it called systematic strikes on the Ukrainian capital. Earlier, Russia warned foreign nationals, including diplomats, to leave the city. The president of Bolivia has said he'll cut his salary in half, along with the salaries of other members of his cabinet, in an effort to quell anti-government demonstrations. Protesters have been out on the streets of La Paz and other cities for the past 3 weeks, calling on ministers to resign and for an end to austerity measures. President Rodrigo Paz insists that cuts are necessary to stabilise Bolivia's finances. Firefighters in Southern California say they've eliminated the threat of a tank exploding that contains a highly toxic chemical, but they've asked about 50,000 evacuated residents to stay away. On Sunday night, the authorities discovered a crack in the huge tank, which is an aerospace facility south of Los Angeles. Craig Covey is from the Orange County Fire Department.
8: We have eliminated the threat. Our members went into that exclusion zone again to validate what we were seeing and get those temperatures. The crack is there. We have verified that it's there and the tank has released its pressure. Additionally to that, the temperature has been stabilized and actually reducing.
4: In England, there have been several international winners at the annual cheese rolling races in Gloucestershire. In a tradition thought to date back hundreds of years, competitors hurl themselves down a steep slope in pursuit of a 3-kilo wheel of double Gloucester. In the first downhill men's race, the German YouTuber Tom Kupka was victorious for the third year in a row. Alex Regas from France took the first women's downhill title. She tumbled to victory while dressed as a mouse. That's the latest BBC News.
10: Hello, you're listening to From Our Own Correspondent here on the BBC World Service. I'm Pascal Harter. Welcome to the programme. Coming up, the terrible choices facing families in Afghanistan. With no work, almost no worldly goods left, little food and nowhere to turn for help, some are marrying off their very young daughters. In Armenia's capital, European politicians gather to mount a charm offensive, and Emmanuel Macron sings live. And in Ireland, our correspondent finds that attending a funeral wake in the traditional style isn't as bleak an experience as he'd feared. But first, to Sudan, which has entered its fourth year of the civil war that has torn the country apart. At least 150,000 people have died in the conflict so far, and about 12 million more have fled their homes in what the United Nations has called the world's largest humanitarian crisis. Mahanad Hashim recounts his experience of returning to the capital to see how it's recovering 1 year after the paramilitary rapid support forces were pushed out
23: by the Sudanese military.
25: I set off on the long road journey from the Red Sea coast into the interior, towards the Nile and the capital Khartoum, almost 1,000 kilometers by road. The hazardous challenge of driving down the two-lane, potholed, uneven motorway with trucks and vans speeding past in the low visibility of a Habub sandstorm gave a sense of the perils all around. We hit the outskirts of Atbara on the Nile, just as dusk was falling, and had a quick roadside meal of ful, ta'miyya and egg. Even this busy city in the heart of gold mining country appeared emptier than when I last saw it just over a year ago. Roadside yards, fenced with corrugated iron and zinc roofs, function as hotels here. Some have up to 300 beds in one place, rented to men dreaming big, hoping to hit gold, the artisanal prospectors and miners attracted by the riches of the deserts of Atbara. But we did not spend the night, instead continuing the drive to Khartoum. On our way in from the northern suburbs of Bahri, I noticed the piles of destroyed trucks and vehicles I had previously seen by the sides of the road have now been cleared. Electricity was restored to the street lights, revealing the damaged buildings, shredded with bullet holes and shrapnel. We crossed the old Blue Nile Bridge, the first constructed in Khartoum back in the 1920s by the former British colonial government. It's a testament to another time, when Khartoum was small and fondly celebrated in song, "Oh, how beautiful is Khartoum by night, embracing the Nile." I was excited. I had finally arrived at my city. Though my beloved Khartoum was covered in a blanket of darkness in contrast to the dancing lights across the river, we turned off towards the Nile Avenue, where the murals which once celebrated the 2019 Democratic Revolution have been replaced by billboards showing senior army generals. I could not help but ask myself, how did the most peaceful uprising against a dictator lead to one of the most brutal wars of the 21st century? That night, as we drove along the Nile Avenue from Khartoum back across the river to Omdurman, the smell of the burned dung on the riverbanks brought back memories of my childhood. While this place has endured a war that changed Sudan, that smell was the reassuring whiff of the constants: the Nile, the land, and the people. I spent my first night back in Omdurman, in my grandfather's house, in our neighborhood, Al-Hashmab. There are two displaced families now living in it. They gave me a room for the night. This was the first time since 2020 that I spent the night in that house, and the only time since the war started in April 2023 that I felt at home. Many vacant houses in the neighborhood and the city are now squatted by internally displaced people who had to move from other neighborhoods because their own homes were destroyed. Khartoum is slowly coming back to life. The last time I visited, it was still a war zone. The army was pushing to recapture the city. Daily shelling was a feature of life. The constant thuds of outgoing or incoming artillery and mortars have largely abated. Still, a nighttime blast sent jitters through the residents. It will be a huge task to clear the large city of unexploded ordnance. But now, more markets are open, transport is up and running, and the government is mostly back. With the vast destruction, repair works are underway, but there is a shortage of supplies and materials. Bureaucracy and red tape are back too. I had to approach three separate offices, including the local Minister of Education, to obtain permission to visit a school to speak to students. We never got the permit. Those returning to the city have to face many challenges: lack of power and fresh water supplies, mosquitoes carrying malaria and dengue fever, a high cost of living, the shortages of the hospitals and doctors. But Khartoum has also lost its acacia forest, once full of migratory birds and a beloved picnic spot for families. There are still dead bodies around too. I came across the remains of a dead RSF fighter while visiting the formerly upmarket area K2. Checkpoints still dot the roads, but they're more relaxed than they were. Some signs of authority have returned. Policemen are visible in markets, neighborhoods, and on the roads. In fact, armies of traffic cops are once again irking many residents as they resume their roadside busts, usually imposing fines on angry drivers. The groups of young army volunteers walking with guns have disappeared, only to be replaced by men from the Darfuri armed groups allied to the army. They could be seen driving erratically and recklessly, celebrating victories and weddings, or just showing off in speeding convoys, making their presence felt. People in Khartoum say they are today's allies, but they are yesterday's enemies. Some even ask if they may yet turn into enemies again.
23: Mohanad Hashim. Afghanistan is currently suffering one of the most severe hunger crises in the world, triggered by a severe drought and exacerbated by the Taliban government's policies and deep cuts in international aid. The scale of the impact is staggering. 3 out of 4 Afghans are now struggling to find food, jobs, and access to healthcare. With all of their resources and options exhausted, many families are now in desperate straits. And some, like one family Yogita Limai met in Ghor province in central Afghanistan, have made a choice which risks their daughter's future.
24: 5-year-old Shaika has a striking face with brown hair and big black eyes. She stares at us suspiciously, clinging on to her father, 34-year-old Saeed Ahmad, her small arms wrapped around his neck. She thinks all strangers might be doctors. That's why she's scared, he tells us, as he holds her close and kisses the top of her head. A month ago, Shaika spent 2 weeks in hospital after she had surgery for appendicitis. Saeed and Shaika live in Ghor province in the Hindu Kush Mountains in central Afghanistan. But amid a severe hunger and jobs crisis, Saeed barely makes enough money working as a labourer to provide food for his family. Funding medical treatment is simply out of reach. Every morning at dawn, he walks for more than an hour to the town square in Chakcharan, the capital of Ghor province, along with hundreds of other men. But in the past 6 weeks, he's only managed to get 5 days of work. The family has already sold every household item they could get money for, a carpet, some blankets, and a pressure cooker, so they could buy food. Their mud and clay home is owned by Saeed's brother-in-law, who's allowed the family to live in it for free. For Shaika's medical treatment, Saeed made an unbearable choice. I sold her to a relative so I could pay for her operation, he says, his eyes welling up with tears. 5-year-old Shaika was sold into marriage for 200,000 Afghani, which is roughly $3,200. If I had money, I would have never taken the decision to sell my daughter, Saeed tells me. But then I thought, what if she dies without the surgery? This way, at least she is alive. That is enough for me, he says solemnly. This decision to sell a daughter, and it is nearly always young daughters, is one I've heard from several families on my most recent trip to Afghanistan. Sons are widely seen as future breadwinners, and today, with the economy in free fall and the Taliban imposing restrictions on education and work for women and girls, it is becoming more pronounced. During the 2 decades the Taliban was out of power, the Afghan government introduced laws to end child marriage. This week, the Taliban government codified laws that imply legal approval for child marriage. They also allow for a girl's silence as she reaches puberty to be considered as consent to a marriage. Saeed tells me in his case he negotiated with the buyer, a better-off distant cousin, to keep Shaika at home with him and her mother for as long as possible. If I had taken the whole sum at once, he would have taken her away immediately, he explains. So I told him, just give me enough for her medical treatment now, and over the next 5 years you can give me the rest, after which you can take her. Giving away your child at such a young age carries a lot of anxiety, Saeed tells me again, but it's the only way I could keep her alive. He and his wife Rihanna have 5 children, including Shaika. Meals are usually just dry pieces of bread with green tea shared between the family. In the past month, my children have had rice only 2 times. Even for that, I borrowed money from a neighbour, Saeed says. There are nights when we go to sleep hungry. Until 2 years ago, this family, along with many of their neighbours, used to get aid from the World Food Programme. Flour, cooking oil, lentils, and nutritional supplements for children. But staggering international aid cuts brought that help to an abrupt halt. Many donors are walking away because of the Taliban supreme leader's policies, particularly his diktats against women. And while the Taliban government claims it has kick-started several infrastructure and mining projects to create jobs, it is clear that millions of people will not survive without assistance. 2 of Saeed's other children, a 7-year-old daughter called Zara, and a 9-year-old son called Azatullah, go to school. When he thinks about Shaika, Saeed says he feels racked with guilt. It was evident the decision was tearing him apart. My wife and I don't talk about the situation in front of her, but I think Shaika has started to understand, he says. I do not have the strength to think of the moment when she will have to leave. It's extremely upsetting. As they sit hugging each other, the close bond that Saeed and Shaika share is evident, as is the grief of a father who believes he's failed his daughter.
10: That was Yogita Limmai. You're listening to From Our Own Correspondent here on the BBC World Service with me, Pascal Harter. Next, we take you to Armenia, a country at the crossroads between East and West, both on the map as it nestles in the Caucasus Mountains and in political terms. It spent most of the 20th century being controlled from Moscow as part of the Soviet Union. But that era ended in 1991, and like many post-Soviet republics, it has walked a tightrope since independence, trying to stay on good terms with Russia while developing new relationships with Western Europe. The election Armenians will soon vote in on the 7th of June is a test of which way they want to go. In the capital, Yerevan, Rehan Dmitri recently saw a European charm offensive in action.
11: Early May is a beautiful time to drive from Georgia to Armenia. The mountains, the rivers, the snow-capped peaks above fresh green valleys, which suddenly give way to fields of red poppies. Along the 5.5-hour journey, in every town we passed, I noticed the same billboard, a man in his late 50s, silver-haired, composed. This is Samvel Karapetyan, a billionaire entrepreneur who made his fortune in Russia before he turned to politics. He's currently under house arrest, awaiting trial on charges of making calls to usurp power, though he's free to communicate with the media and gives press conferences from his home. Karapetyan is one of the main challengers to Armenia's pro-EU Prime Minister Nikol Pashinyan in June's parliamentary elections. Despite being in Vladimir Putin's customs union and hosting a Russian military base, Armenia has been seeking closer ties with the European Union in recent times. Blue banners with the words European Political Summit lined the roads into the capital, Yerevan. The streets around the hotels were thick with police. A long red carpet had been rolled out at a vast Soviet-era concert hall in the outskirts of the city. One by one, European leaders walked its length to shake hands with Mr. Pashinyan. The star of it all was Emmanuel Macron. He went jogging in the mornings with his security detail, stopped for selfies with strangers, and during the state dinner joined Pashinyan, who was playing drums, to sing a French classic made famous by the late Charles Aznavour, who was of Armenian descent. 8 years ago, Macron told the summit, none of us would have thought of coming to Armenia. He said it was Pashinyan's peace agenda and reforms that paved the way for European leaders to choose Yerevan as the host for the European Political Summit, and also the first ever EU-Armenia summit. This peace agenda is central to Pashinyan's re-election campaign. He proudly stated that in the past 2 years there have been no skirmishes on the Armenian-Azerbaijani border and not a single person injured. That is after almost 40 years of conflict over the territory of Nagorno-Karabakh, which many Armenians call Artsakh. What a contrast to the events I covered only 6 years ago, when in September 2020, Azerbaijan, armed with modern drones, crushed Armenian forces and retook large swathes of territory around Nagorno-Karabakh. 3 years later, it completed the takeover. The Russian peacekeepers deployed there stood by and watched. The Russian-led security alliance to which Armenia belongs failed to intervene, and disillusionment with Moscow is partly the reason why the Armenian leadership has started looking westwards. During the conflict in 2023, around 100,000 ethnic Armenians fled their homes in a matter of days. Every taxi driver who took me across Yerevan turned out to be from Karabakh. One described Azerbaijan's 9-month blockade of the only road connecting the enclave to Armenia. Our children were going hungry while they sat here feasting, he said. In every conversation, I felt the same thing: grief over lost homes, over graves now inaccessible, over something gone that will not come back. But in today's reality, these sorrows are weaponized. Artur Papian, a cyber threat researcher tracking Russian information operations in Armenia, told me the targeting is surgical, as seeds of doubt are sown on social media. For all the Armenians, the message is economic fear. Russia will cut off the gas. The poverty of the 1990s will return. Russia will punish the country for hosting EU summits. For young Armenians, a different narrative. For them, Prime Minister Pashinyan surrendered Karabakh. He's handing over sovereignty. He's letting the enemy in. Ahead of the June vote, a new EU mission has been deployed to Armenia to counter cyber threat and disinformation campaigns. On the sidelines of the EU-Armenia summit, I met a young opposition journalist called Haik. Look at

0: culture has its own way of saying farewell to those who've passed away. And in Ireland, the traditional way, before the Catholic funeral service and burial, is to hold a wake, a gathering at home, when friends and family come to pay their respects, with the deceased present, often in an open casket. This can be a bit intimidating, especially for outsiders. But when Vincent Dowd travelled to the country's far southwest for a funeral, he was surprised by the warmth and social support to be found at an old-fashioned Irish wake.
1: The farmhouse bed and breakfast which Agnes devoted her life to, in a remote corner of County Cork, was already well established when, 30 years ago, the taxi from Bantry rattled me up the narrow track to its door. It was to be the first of many visits to the tiny village of Ahakista on the Sheep's Head Peninsula. In late spring and summer, West Cork is a delight. In the warmth of the Atlantic Gulf Stream, foliage of almost every colour grows wild. Fuchsia and chamomile, cat's ear and dog violet. But this is a cold, grey February day and an Atlantic storm is coming in. For once, I'm here out of season because someone who for years played host to me and to friends and family has died, aged 88. It's 2 days since I read online that Agnes Hegarty had passed away, but I'm still wary about how I might react to my first Irish wake or to a particular aspect of it. Ireland is not the only place where wakes survive, but it may be where the tradition is strongest, although in cities they're certainly much rarer than they were. Once or twice I've been invited to a wake for someone I didn't know. The deceased person would be laid out at home in an open coffin, dressed in their smartest clothes. But since childhood, I found something chilling about the idea of the coffin being open, and I'd always said no. But this was for someone I'd liked, and it was time for me to witness an important bit of Irish life. When I arrive at the whitewashed farmhouse, there's a line of cars up the track and men in dark suits and ties telling us where to park. I see at once this isn't a moment weighed down with grim solemnity. It's a good-natured, almost jolly, get-together amid comforting reminders of the small things which made Agnes's life a full life. Hundreds of people file through the house, many more than I'd expected, to offer their condolences to the family. There is so much chat and warm sociability that the open coffin doesn't dominate, as I feared it might. Women especially stop for a moment to touch Agnes's arm or forehead and to whisper final private words. Wandering into the kitchen, there's an endless supply of tea and sandwiches, and perhaps a drop of something stronger, if desired. I ask the man in front of me what's to come next. "You're asking the wrong guy," he replies. "At an Irish wake, it's the women who run everything." In fact, next was that the church sacristan, Goretti Daly, began the religious part of the event, a short Bible reading, a decade of the rosary, and a rendition of Amazing Grace. Later, she's keen to correct misapprehensions about Irish wakes, which she says outsiders like me still have. "They're thinking about the old traditions," Goretti says. "In the old days, people might stop the clock when the person dies, or turn the mirror to the wall and make sure the curtains are drawn because the spirit of a dead can't be allowed to escape. But Irish ways have moved on." Although, Goretti adds, not always for the better. In Irish cities and large towns, death, she thinks, is now too commercial. It's big business. A wake at home is a different thing entirely. It's a celebration of a life and of where it was lived. In Ireland, country people have a strong connection to their bit of the land. That thought came back to me the following day as we all huddled in the burial ground down by the water's edge. The storm had arrived in a big way. Bone-chilling rain pelted out of a dark sky. Umbrellas twisted in the squall and flapped inside out. Nature was drenching us, but at a burial, nature can also console. Partly it was the power of a vast ocean only moments away, but also the prospect of small things about to return for the spring, which make a life a full life. Fuchsia and chamomile, cat's ear and dog violet.
0: Vincent Dowd there, with some apt last words for this week. I'm

0: Pascal Harter, the producer was Polly Hope. Thank you for listening. We'll be back with more of the real lives behind the global headlines next weekend. So do join us again here on the BBC World Service.
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10: Hello, I'm Jamal Khalili, and coming up shortly on the Life Scientific on Discovery, I'll be joined by Hirania Pieris, Professor of Astrophysics at the University of Cambridge in the UK. By combining observational data with fundamental physics, Hirania's work has given us a far greater understanding of the origin of the known universe, its evolution, and its ultimate fate. That's all coming up in the Life Scientific after the news.
11: BBC News with Moira Alderson. Iran's President Masoud Pezeshkian has ordered the resumption of international internet access. Most Iranians have been unable to access the World Wide Web, including messaging services like WhatsApp, since the start of the war in late February. Israel's military says it's launched a wave of airstrikes across Lebanon after the Prime Minister, Benjamin Netanyahu, declared Israel was at war with Hezbollah. Among the targets hit were Hezbollah sites in the Bakar Valley in eastern Lebanon. Early trials of a new gene therapy suggest a single dose could reduce what's known as bad cholesterol by 62% for life. A gene editing medicine leads to more of this cholesterol being cleared from the blood. Russia says its foreign minister Sergei Lavrov has told the US Secretary of State Marco Rubio that Russian forces are about to launch strikes against military targets in Kyiv and against centres where decisions are made. Hours earlier, Russia warned foreign nationals to leave the city. Russia is summoning the Czech ambassador to protest over the detention of a senior figure in the Orthodox Church on suspicion of drugs possession. On Sunday, Metropolitan Hilarion was stopped by Czech police in Karlovy Vary with allegedly a white substance in his car. Moscow called the actions arbitrary and a provocation. Bolivia's president is halving his salary along with those of other members of his cabinet in an effort to quell weeks of anti-government demonstrations. The authorities in West Bengal have ordered detention centres to be built to house what they claim are undocumented immigrants set to be deported back to Bangladesh and Myanmar. The move comes just days after India's governing BJP won state elections in West Bengal. Firefighters in Southern California say they've eliminated the threat of a tank containing a highly toxic chemical exploding, but they have asked some 50,000 evacuated residents to stay away. BBC News.
10: Last summer, filming began on a movie that promises to tell perhaps the greatest story of all time. But it's a movie with a difference. There's no director, no script, and it won't be on at your local cinema. This is the Legacy Survey of Space and Time, and it's one of the most ambitious projects in the world of astronomy, with a mission to create a decade-long time-lapse movie of the visible universe, to answer fundamental questions about its origin, evolution, and ultimately its fate. My guest today is playing a starring role. Hirania Pieris is Professor of Astrophysics 1909. The prestigious chair at the Institute of Astronomy at Cambridge University. Over her career, she's been one of the pioneers of a revolution in astronomy, bridging fundamental physics with the observational data coming back from space to transform the field from the Wild West of physics to the modern era of precision cosmology. And ever keen to inspire women to take up careers in science, If this interview were a live show, she'd have reserved the front row for schoolgirls. Professor Hiranya Pierres, welcome to the Life Scientific.
12: Thank you so much, Jim. It's really nice to be here.
10: Now, I mentioned that passion you have to inspire schoolgirls to take up science. Where does that come from?
12: It comes from being a young girl myself and falling in love with science through, for example, books, where the people who were writing the books were very inspirational, but they did not look like me. And I want young girls to see role models that look like themselves doing the things that they can aspire to. Mm. And that's what drives my passion for having those young girls in the front row, not in the back row, and sometimes not even in the room.
10: And for you as a young girl, you're developing this love for science, being part of the scientific enterprise. Why do you think that is?
12: When I'm doing science, I feel that we are on a search for truth as humanity. And I really connect to that idea. For me, it is a safe place. It is a place where things make sense. When you state a fact, it is an objective truth about reality rather than something someone made up.
10: I mentioned in the introduction that you are Professor of Astrophysics 1909. What's the 1909?
12: This marks a time when astrophysics, as distinct from astronomy, became a subject of study. So astronomy can be thought of as mapping the universe, but astrophysics is turning the data or the observations we have made into understanding and connecting it to fundamental physics.
10: Right.
12: And that started around the time of 1909.
10: Well, Hiranya Pierres, you were born in Sri Lanka, in Colombo, in the mid-70s. To parents who are both civil engineers, I understand.
12: That's right. So my mother was a bridge engineer. She designed bridges. She was one of Sri Lanka's first female civil engineers. And my father worked on big hydroelectric projects.
10: And your mother in particular was your role model.
12: Yeah, she's so good at so many different things, but she's very humble about it. And that is a quality that I really aspire to. I have a particular image in my mind of accompanying my mother when I was a small child to a building site where she was supervising a very large team of men constructing a bridge that she had designed. And she was very elegantly dressed in a sari. And she was very dignified. She was clearly in charge, but she wasn't shouting. She wasn't projecting dominance. It was a different kind of leadership. Yeah, yeah. And I really connected with that image.
10: And you'd have been about, I guess, 7 years old when Carl Sagan's documentary series aired, and that sparked your interest in the cosmos itself, in the universe.
12: That's right. I remember just being completely transfixed by these really vast horizons that he opened up, both space and time, how the universe connected to us
10: right.
12: as people.
10: Yeah.
12: And that really was magical.
10: And I believe your parents also nurtured your love of astronomy that was just beginning at this point.
12: That's right. My father went on an international trip and he brought back a small telescope for me. And Sri Lanka had very, very dark skies. Just from my backyard, we could see, for example, Saturn's rings. It was
10: wow.
12: the first time I saw Jupiter's moons. And I remember projecting solar flares and sunspots onto a sheet of white paper
10: yep, right.
12: and looking at that. Yeah, it was a great time.
10: Around this time, you were becoming increasingly curious about the universe, but it wasn't always easy to get hold of the books that you wanted to read.
12: That's right. There was a kind of floating book ship which came to the harbour in Colombo. And my father took me and bought me a copy of A Brief History of Time.
10: Right.
12: This is the first time that I actually encountered cosmology, which is my current field of study. It was very mind-expanding.
10: That book by Stephen Hawking, most adults would say, I only read the first two chapters, then I stopped. You read it cover to cover.
12: I read it cover to cover. Probably didn't understand everything, but I remember the diagrams from it to this day. Like right at the end of the book, he talks about two-dimensional creatures who are trying to visualize three dimensions, and it's almost impossible. And I think the thing that really fascinated me was that the book took me to places that didn't exist in the real world, but I could imagine them in my mind.
10: Hiranya, you went to an all-girls school in Colombo throughout your childhood. Did you like it?
12: I didn't really like school. I lived quite a lot in my mind. I remember one maths exam in particular where I didn't notice several pages of questions. I just stopped doing them and just sat there daydreaming. And so I nearly failed that test. Yeah. But I do remember this wonderful teacher, Mrs. Mendes, and she had taught my mother before me. She really tolerated the why questions. And I must have been a very annoying kid, constantly asking why this and why that.
10: And some of them weren't so easy to answer.
12: That's right. So I remember one particular occasion when the Buddhist monk came to the school assembly and there were several thousand girls there. And he was preaching to us from the Buddhist doctrines. And I put my hand up and asked a really impertinent question, which was, you know, in Buddhism, there's a concept called reincarnation. And I said, if there is a finite supply of souls that are being reincarnated, why is the population of the planet increasing? I don't remember his answer, but I remember the deathly silence afterwards.
13: This reminds me a bit of what you took away from Stephen Hawking's book, A Brief History of Time, a realisation that you could go to places in your mind far beyond what you had imagined. Did you have dreams of going into space, becoming an astronaut?
12: Absolutely. My life's ambition was to become an astronaut. It was only when I was about 16 when I became short-sighted. It was a devastating blow. I no longer could pilot the space shuttle.
10: And so have you now ruled out any possibility of going to space, or do you still have some
12: ambitions? I really
10: want
12: to go to space. I almost signed up for the Mars 1 to a one-way trip to Mars, but my partner said he wouldn't come, so I had to nix that idea. But then later I found out it was a scam anyway, but I still want to go.
10: Well, fingers crossed for getting into space, but back in your teenage years, you did create your own journey through the solar system.
12: That's right. I accompanied my mother to a course learning how to program in BASIC. It was a simple computer language, but you could do quite a lot with it. And for several weeks, I sat there coding a tour of the solar system, and I stored my programs on a 5.25-inch floppy disk. And one day I came to class and found that the disk had been wiped. I still feel this devastating sense of loss. And ever since, I've done like a zillion backups of everything I've
13: worked on. You won't make that mistake again.
12: Yeah, no.
10: Hiranya, during your teens, the Sri Lankan civil war was escalating from simmering ethnic tensions to full-scale conflict. Your parents decided to bring you and your sister to the UK. What can you say about leaving Sri Lanka?
12: You know, there was violence in everyday life. The universities were closed and my parents just didn't see any future for us there. And they decided to leave everything behind.
10: You settled in Manchester. You had an uncle and aunt who lived there.
12: So we arrived with very little. So my mother got a job in Manchester. We had to make do on my mother's salary, basically. So we watched the pennies and, you know, I was 16 in a new country. I started in a new school and I'd previously learned in my native language, Sinhalese. It was a mixed school. And for the first time in my life, I found that I was a minority in maths and science class.
10: Coming from an all-girls school in Colombo.
12: That's right. And suddenly people just assumed girls couldn't do these subjects.
10: I was 16 when I came over with my family from Iraq. I went to a school that had originally been a girls' grammar school, and then it became a mixed comprehensive. So I was one of only three boys in a year group of 120 girls.
12: Right.
10: So doing A-level maths and physics, it never occurred to me that these were boy subjects rather than girl subjects. We were in the minority.
12: That was fascinating.
10: Did you enjoy your A-levels?
12: I did, actually. The teachers were really good. There was a teacher called Dr. Egan, and he was my further maths teacher. And he gave me like university level textbooks.
10: That's
12: and
10: right.
12: He encouraged me to apply to Cambridge.
10: What did you think about that?
12: It felt like a really unattainable goal. But when he told me that I could do it, I didn't know anything about Cambridge. So I applied to a college. It's called New Hall at the time, now Murray Edwards. And there's a very iconic dome, which is suggestive of an observatory dome. And that's the reason I picked that college.
10: Good enough reason as any. Now then, given where you've ended up in your career, you apply to study computer science. Why?
12: Yes. we were not well off. And at that time, computer science was one of those subjects that was held to have very good career prospects.
13: In fact, before you got to Cambridge, you had only lived in the UK for 2 years. And so you were still classed as an overseas student. That's so you had to wait another couple of years before you'd qualify for home fees. Cambridge kept that place open for you. What did you do in the meantime, though?
12: I remember applying to so many different jobs and I accumulated the rejection letters in a binder. I still have that somewhere to remind me that rejection is okay. Eventually, I got into a scheme called the Year in Industry at Nuclear Electric, which ran the UK's nuclear reactors at the time. And I was placed in a team which was monitoring the turbogenerator system for cracks. There was not a woman in sight. And I was a young woman of colour, but I was placed in this team which treated me no different. I was just told, this is what you have to do. And I taught myself to code in C++. I learned Unix.
13: There's all these different computer languages. Mm-hmm. I always tell my students, if you learn to code in one language, mm-hmm. basically what you're doing is learning to think the way a computer does.
12: That's correct.
13: And it's not so difficult to convert it to another.
12: What helped me is this feeling that, and once you've done something hard once, you can do it innumerable other times. I could learn to do anything.
13: Well, in 1994, Hirania, you started at Cambridge to study computer mm-hmm. science. What was that like?
12: Again, I didn't really connect to the way of learning in lectures and so on.
13: So it's a continuation of your school
12: days
13: experience.
12: That's right, yeah. So I used to fall asleep, but in my second year, I was accepted into a summer research internship at the Jet Propulsion Laboratory in California. And that was a real turning point in my life.
13: You found it so inspiring, you decided to switch degrees from computer science to physics, which you knew would then open the door to astrophysics, the bridge between physics and astronomy. And during your third year, you met one of your childhood heroes, Stephen Hawking.
12: That was a wonderful occasion. So Stephen and Roger Penrose had contrasting ideas about the physics of the very early universe, and they were debating each other. And I was transfixed by this lecture. And then afterwards, I built up my courage. I was a very, very shy young girl. But I went up to Stephen and asked for his thumbprint. And lo and behold, they actually had an ink pad, because other people do also ask for his thumbprint. And so I actually still have that somewhere.
13: Well, after completing your degree, you embarked on a PhD at Princeton University in the US in their Department of Astrophysical Sciences. What led you there?
12: I visited there to see whether that's where I wanted to go. And a young professor called David Spergel came late in the evening to pick me up from the train station and take me to a very welcoming group of graduate students. And again, it was this feeling of belonging. It felt like I had come to another family. And David later was my PhD advisor as well. But I had this gut reaction that that was the place where I belong.
13: Well, you started your PhD at Princeton in 1998. NASA already had plans in place to launch a satellite mission called the Wilkinson Microwave Anisotropy Probe. Now, the idea was to take detailed measurements of the faint radiation that permeates the entire universe, which would help us understand something about the universe's origin and its evolution. So your supervisor asked you to lead on the analysis. Maybe you can first briefly say something about this radiation, the cosmic microwave background, and what it tells us about the early universe.
12: One of the crucial points that makes my field possible is that light has a speed limit, which means that when you look into the distant universe, you see things as they were in the past.
13: Because it's taken a long time to get to
12: us. That's absolutely right. So the oldest light we can see in the universe is the cosmic microwave background.
13: And the probe was picking up the faint patterns of this ancient light. You were part of the team that analysed the data. What did that involve?
12: So the analysis involved comparing the patterns of the very early light that we can see in the cosmic microwave background with theoretical models, and different cosmological models make different predictions for the pattern. It's like a fingerprint. It identifies the theory. And my job was to build a sort of statistical bridge between the data that we had measured from the sky and the theoretical fingerprints that we needed to compare them to.
13: So these theoretical fingerprints are basically stories of how the universe came to be and
12: That's
13: how it
12: right.
13: evolved. And you want to see which story is the correct one, which one matches the data.
12: That's absolutely right.
13: Okay, so let's talk about what you discovered. Maybe we can start with the age of the universe and then maybe how far back in its existence we can measure.
12: The age of the universe, we were able to put a number to that. 13.8 billion years old. And we could also measure when this early light came from. It comes from a time when the universe was about 380,000 years old. So this is like a baby picture of the universe.
13: So the 380,000 years, that's how many years after the Big Bang itself?
12: That's correct. We can therefore tell a story about the evolution of the universe at least from that early age till now.
13: Now back to what you found then. Your observations confirmed a simple model for the origin and evolution of the universe.
12: Yeah, it's a simple model, but it's a really bizarre one. It is described by just six numbers. So we need two numbers to describe the origin of cosmic structure. Where did everything come from? Then we have three numbers to describe how it's evolving. So that's the amount of ordinary matter in the universe. Everything our world is made of, what we are made of, that's ordinary matter. It's only 5%. And then there is dark matter and dark energy, which are very mysterious components of the universe.
13: And yet
12: these
13: they make up 95%.
12: The 95%, we can see that they are there, but it's not like anything we know. And then the geometry of the universe, which tells you something about its fate. And then we also need to know when the first stars formed in order to describe the universe.
13: One of the ideas that you've been working on is what happened to the universe very, very soon after the Big Bang itself, long before even this cosmic microwave background was set free. This is what's called inflation. Now, inflation theory says the early universe dramatically expanded right after the Big Bang.
12: That's right. In a tiny fraction of the second, so like a trillionth of a trillionth of a trillionth of a second, the universe expanded by a factor of about 10 to the power 30.
13: Let's see now, that's a million trillion trillion, right?
12: That's right.
13: I mean, it's just incredible because, you know, here we are talking about the universe being 13.8 billion years. Mm-hmm. Now we're talking about something that seems to have happened within such a tiny, tiny fraction of a second.
12: It sounds like science fiction, but it gets even more science fiction-y than that. Not only it is thought that the universe expanded that rapidly, but also little quantum fluctuations, literally in the structure of space, have caused all of the structure in the universe to form in those tiny instants and then be stretched out to the size of the whole universe.
13: This was the first evidence-based standard model of cosmology, as we now call it, the origin and evolution of the early universe. And it's now pretty much accepted, I guess, but it's not a done deal. You know, there are still those who argue that inflation isn't necessary. Do you think that it's well understood enough now that it's confirmed?
12: Inflation is by no means confirmed yet, but the data is discriminating enough to be able to say something about the trillionth of a trillionth of a second,
13: right.
12: But there's still quite a lot of work to do.
13: Which is what makes it all so fascinating,
12: absolutely.
13: Right? What was it like for you working on this?
12: What I remember about this time is the feeling of working within this amazing team of people. It felt like our brains were connected like a neural network. We basically worked around the clock to turn the data into numbers. It was such an amazing experience that I've not had before in my career or after.
13: Stephen Hawking called that, certainly the evidence for inflation that you and others had provided, the most exciting development in physics during his career.
12: I think Stephen is being quite modest in making this statement because, yeah, he should be proud of his work in giving us the predictions to test. You know, science is like a tapestry, and he wove a very big piece of that tapestry with his work. And what we did was to pick up those threads and weave further.
13: Well, I'm certainly old enough to remember that cosmology, the field concerned with the origin and evolution of the universe, was very much the Wild West of physics. Your work ushered in what has become known as precision cosmology. We're no longer relying on speculation. We're relying on hard data.
10: We should also, I guess, remember here that all of this work that you were doing was still part of your PhD. Well, where do you go from there? You stayed working on this project before you then moved to the University of Chicago, but you were soon tempted back to Cambridge to analyse data coming from another space mission. This was the European Space Agency's Planck Observatory, which was also mapping the cosmic microwave background, but even with greater precision than ever before. I gather you were particularly interested to learn more about inflation, this super fast expansion of space. So what did you find?
12: I can give a musical analogy, okay? Mm. So according to inflation, if you represented the universe as a symphony, it should have more bass notes than treble notes. And a simple idea of the origin of structure tells you that there should be equal amounts of bass note and treble notes. Mm. But the inflation prediction was tested and found to be correct by Planck.
10: In 2009, Hiranya, you took up a lectureship at University College London. Mm-hmm. You later became professor of astrophysics there. And during this time, you got interested in dark matter. Now, we know dark matter's out there. We still don't know what it's made of. But you've been trying to detect dark matter particles.
12: Yeah, so this is kind of a side project, but my favorite dark matter candidate is called the axion. Axion particles, if they exist, are very light. So they behave less like particles and more like a radio wave permeating the universe. And so you can kind of do a tabletop experiment in a university lab to try to detect this radio wave. The experiment is like a radio receiver. We have to tune it and find the right frequency, but we don't know what the frequency is. Right, it's in a range. Yes. So we need to tune into it.
10: Well, in 2023, you returned to Cambridge as Professor of Astrophysics 1909. While for much of your career you'd focused on the early universe, more recently you've turned your sights to the more recent universe. This is a hugely exciting project. It's known as the Legacy Survey of Space and Time, carried out at a new astronomical observatory based in Chile called the Vera Rubin Observatory. This is named after the woman who first explained how dark matter holds galaxies together, that it had to be out there. The project is going to generate this time-lapse movie of the visible universe.
12: This is the biggest digital camera ever built. Each image is 3.2 billion pixels.
10: And what do you see in these images?
12: The first images are just astonishing. So not only are they super high resolution, but the depth is very great so that you can see much, much further into the universe. So when you look at pictures of galaxies, for example, they look super crisp, but you can also see the faint outskirts of these galaxies where gas is accumulating, which is going to feed into future generations of stars that we couldn't see before. And also because it is a time lapse, you can see exploding stars in the universe.
10: I've had a look at some of these moving images online, and it really is mind-blowing. But in terms of the science, how does this enhance what you can learn about the universe?
12: We are going to use these images to map dark matter across half the sky and about halfway into the lifetime of the universe. We can't see dark matter, but the presence of dark matter bends light when they encounter concentrations of matter. So this causes tiny, tiny distortions in the shapes of galaxies, which we can map. So if you have billions of galaxies, you can back out the intrinsic shapes of the galaxies and extract the very, very faint dark matter signal and use that to map out how structure is evolving over the course of the universe's history. So that's what we plan to do.
10: What's your role then on the project?
12: So I'm one of the people who is going to turn those pictures into conclusions about dark matter and dark energy. So it's another statistical bridge, but because the volume and complexity of the data is so great, the statistics now has to be augmented by machine learning and very advanced AI technique.
10: The statistical bridge that you create that enables you to compare the data coming in with the fundamental physical theories, it reminds me of your mother, your role model, who, as an engineer, spent her career building bridges.
12: Absolutely. It is a really nice way to think about it. And thank you for making this connection.
10: One of the things that the survey is hoping to look at is asteroids.
12: Yes, that's right. One of the missions is to find all the near-Earth asteroids and map their orbits so that we might be able to have an early warning of any potential collision. When they were taking those first light pictures, Jim, that you said you found on the web, just 10 hours of observations just to get some beauty shots, they found 2,000 asteroids that had never been mapped before.
14: And none heading towards Earth.
12: None so far heading towards Earth. You can see them jiggling around on the sky. And to me, this was just amazing because you feel that the solar system is just alive. This still gives me goosebumps.
13: Of course, Hollywood's already made lots of movies about asteroids hitting the Earth. But as the Legacy Survey of Space and Time makes its movie of the universe, I, for one, am hoping it's going to be a box office hit for science.
12: I think it'll be a complete bonanza.
13: I hope so. Hiranya Pieris, thank you very much for sharing your life scientific.
12: Thank you so much, Jim.
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1: Assignment, today at 8:30 GMT. 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
16: We meet American singer-songwriter Chaka Khan, widely known as the Queen of Funk. 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
8: Believers are to be connected with other believers in caring, in responsibility, in ministry, in love, and in witnessing. Peter said, "You are being built as living stones on top of the foundation, which is the living stone." You're the spiritual house. Some would say, "Well, I gave myself to Jesus, but not to the church." Why? Oh, because I can be a Christian without it. All right, let me ask you this. How can you be a fulfilled Christian when you are in disobedience?
9: Christians are saved from an eternity in hell, promised an eternal home in heaven, and indwelt by the Holy Spirit, who provides grace and strength for today and tomorrow. Welcome to Leading the Way, with longtime pastor and international Bible teacher, Dr. Michael Youssef. Today on Leading the Way, Dr. Youssef reminds you that one key ingredient in you having a growing relationship with God is being an active and connected part of a local church. Listen with me as he continues his series, I Belong, looking at why the church must be built on the rock.
8: I remember distinctly when the parking deck was being built, and I noticed something that I really did not understand as a layman. I noticed that they were digging in some of those columns, and they would dig in some spot up to 8 feet, and then they stop. And then somewhere else they are digging 10, 15, 20 feet. And I remember asking, why in the world do you have to dig deeper than 8 since you're already digging 8 feet here? Why don't you just dig 8 feet everywhere? And he kind of quietly smiled and said to me, if I do that, you'll have a collapsed building in a very short period of time. We will keep on digging until we find a rock, and then we stop. You see, the builder's concern was not how deep they have to go. Their concern is not how long it's going to take. Their concern is not how much it's going to cost. Their concern is not how nice it's going to look. The one and only concern in laying a foundation is finding a rock and then stop. Why? Because any building that is not built on a rock is not secure and it's not safe. And I have never forgotten this several years ago, and I thought how spiritual and how biblical this is. For the Bible tells us the same thing about the church of Jesus Christ. It is built on Jesus the rock. That the church of Jesus Christ has to be founded on Jesus the rock. That the church of Jesus Christ had to be anchored in Jesus the rock. Once the foundation is secure, the building is safe. And that is why the Apostle Peter calls Jesus the living stone. God appointed his Son, the Lord Jesus Christ, to be the only foundation stone for his church, the only rock on which the church is built, the only living stone on which people can place their faith and their hope, the only sure and secure way for salvation. And that is why 700 years before Jesus was born, the prophet Isaiah in 28:16 said, "See, I lay in Zion a tested stone, a precious stone for sure foundation. The one who trusts in that stone, in that rock, will never be dismayed." And some translations said, "never be ashamed." And by Zion, of course, the Lord means the church of Jesus Christ. The reason Jesus is called the cornerstone is because in biblical times, when they build a building, what we would call the foundation, they called the cornerstone. And the cornerstone upon which the entire building hinges, the power of the building, the strength of the building, the shape of the building that God places on that priesthood. God in His wisdom said that He is going to respond to the intercession of the priests. I am convinced that there are unclaimed blessings, that there are unclaimed promises, there are many unanswered prayers, and simply because we, the spiritual royal priests, have failed to understand the practice of our priestly intercession and the responsibility and the authority that God has placed in us. Now, I believe God is calling us at this very moment in history is to be the church of Jesus Christ. His design is that we, in obedience, become the living stones. And we will receive all of the blessings that God has for us and the blessings that will bless the kingdom through us. I know in my own life, I know that for a fact. I know that my true blessing, my genuine blessing come when the kingdom and Jesus' glory and His name is above all else in my life.
9: Thank you for joining Dr. Michael Youssef for another life-changing episode in his I Belong series on Leading the Way. We hope Dr. Youssef's words have encouraged you to align with the cornerstone of the church, meaning with the living stone, Jesus Christ, who along with an active spirit-led faith, guides and offers strength and courage through even the most difficult of seasons.
1: I grew up in a very traumatic living situation. I was sexually abused. I was very terrified of pretty much everything, and I didn't trust anyone. And I had a great desire to be loved. My heart craved love. As I look back, I can tell that there were many instances where the Lord was beckoning for me to draw near to Him. Sometimes I would just walk by a church, and I felt like the church was calling me to come inside.

One day I was at home and the Lord impressed in my spirit that he was real. And I decided to ask the Lord to come into my heart and save me.

0: Foundation, and Dr. Yusuf preaches the uncompromising truth, the Word of God.
1: Though your sins are like scarlet, they shall be white as snow. That's our God.
0: By listening to Dr. Michael Yusuf, my faith began to grow. As the Lord says, faith cometh by hearing, and hearing by the Word of God. And when I found out that Dr. Yusuf and the rest of the team were coming to DC, I was so excited. I just knew that I had to be there to hear Dr. Yusuf proclaim the gospel and to be in prayer along with my brothers and sisters in Christ. It was such an amazing event. In addition to Awake America, I am so excited about the navigators. There are people all over the world who can access these navigators and hear the gospel being proclaimed in their own native language. That is just so awesome. The Lord used leading the way with Dr. Michael Yusuf in my life to help me greatly. Now, the way that the Lord is using me, He's just constantly connecting me with people and giving me a burden for people so that I can pray for them and share the good news of the gospel. You can trust the Lord. He loves you. His word is true.
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6: To fully engage with Esther's story, we need to be familiar with the three characters who play a major role. First is Mordecai, Esther's adoptive father. Second is Haman, a powerful leader in the king's company who held on to generational hatred for the Jews. And third, the king of Persia. Now, when the king discovered Mordecai had once saved his life but was never rewarded, the stage was set. Hi, I'm Clayton Bjellin, and today on Insight for Living, Chuck Swindoll describes the twists and turns in this epic plot. We're picking up in Esther chapter 6 in the Bible with a message titled, What Goes Around, Comes Around.

As soon as the king heard nothing had been done for Mordecai, his wheels started turning. He began to imagine what might be done, and then he had to figure out who would help him carry it out. And so in verse 4, he asks the logical question, who is in the court? Now, Haman had just entered the outer court of the king's palace, watch this, in order to speak to the king about hanging Mordecai on the gallows, which he had prepared for him. Is this a great moment or what? Verse 5, king's servant said, behold, Haman is standing in the court. And the king said, let him come in. Verse 6, so Haman came in, and the king said to him, what is to be done for the man whom the king desires to honor? And Haman said to himself, whom would the king desire to honor more than me?

0: course. Let's begin with the king's robe, which the king has worn, and choose the horse on which the king has ridden, and the crown on whose head the royal crown has been placed, and let them array the man whom the king desires to honor, and lead him on horseback through the city square, and proclaim before him that it shall be done to the man whom the king desires to honor. Verse 10, one of my all-time favorite verses. Take quickly the robes, the crown, the horse, and all you have said, and do that for Mordecai the Jew. Oh, no. Oh, man. Oh, this has got to be a mistake. Who? Mordecai the Jew, who is sitting at the king's gate. Do not fall short in anything of all that you have said. Now, I want to get the finest in the kingdom to make the announcement. So, Haman, you be the one who leads the horse through the city and make the announcement how great this man is that sits on this horse. This is an in-your-face kind of announcement. Some of you look at me rather piously. How could you think such a thing? Oh, it's easy. Just like you could do it. I mean, this is my chance to get back. No, all of a sudden, I can't. I've got to go through, and to make it worse, I thought of it. I thought of this idea. So Haman, oh, this is great. So Haman took the robe and the horse and arrayed Mordecai and led him on horseback through the city square and proclaimed before him, thus it shall be done to the man whom the king desires to honor. One wise commentator said the words Haman had to proclaim must have been as gravel in his mouth. We have a saying in our day. It's called, what goes around comes around. It has come around for Mordecai. Sitting on that horse in regal attire is the most surprised man in the kingdom. That's the beauty of the story. Not a proud man, not a man whispering, say it a little louder. Eat your heart out, Haman. Not a word. You read nothing. Listen to me. Nothing of vengeance in Mordecai's life. You know what I appreciate most? The silence of Mordecai. How rare are the people who can be promoted to a place of significant stature and not live for their own clippings, and not crave the lights, not demand to be in the center stage, to be treated with kid gloves. You know a beautiful scene? It's a small phrase you would probably in your reading overlook. Verse 12, then Mordecai returned to the king's gate. Isn't that great? Rather than Mordecai decided it was time for a promotion. Know why it's significant? Because that's where he's been all the time. And his role has not gone to his head. I thought I was the first to discover that. And then I found in an old book published in 1880 from a man named Alexander Raleigh, this insightful paragraph, better than I could have ever thought, and I quote, a proud, ambitious man would have said to himself, no more of the king's gates for me. I shall direct my steps now to the king's palace and hold myself ready for honor, which surely must now be at hand. Mordecai seems to have said with himself, if these things are designed for me in God's good providence, they will find me. But they must seek me. I will not seek them. Those who confer them know my address, Mordecai at the king's gate. That will still find me. Let the crowd wander and disperse. I've had enough of their incense. Let Haman go whither he will. He is in the hands of the Lord. Let my friends at home wait. They will all hear all in time. I can wait best at the old place and in the accustomed way. I'll be at the king's gate. Have you been promoted in recent days? Has God's providence smiled on you so that you are now being quoted in places where you were once not even known? Have you come to the place of nobility in the eyes of the people? The real question is, are you still comfortable at the king's gate? Or must you now live in the palace where you are protected from the real world? Must you now be treated with special care and be given a special touch and not bothered with everyday problems? Mordecai said, just drop me off at the king's gate. Let me give you a little piece of advice. No matter what happens to you, the best place on earth is the king's gate. One more principle comes from this story in this chapter, and that is when nothing seems just, it is. If you're like me, you have been waiting for a long time for the other shoe to fall. You have been wanting somehow, not for Mordecai to take vengeance, that's not his right, but you have been wanting Haman to get what he deserves. There's something in all of us that wants justice. That's why we will go to the trouble of finding an attorney and, if necessary, going to law in this case. Because we have to bring about a sense of justice when we have been wronged. And this man, Haman, has strutted his stuff long enough. When all seems lost, when nothing seems just, it is. Listen to 12. Mordecai returned to the king's gate, but Haman hurried home, mourning, with his head covered. Remember the last time he was there? He was going through the litany of how great he is. Now he slides under the door as he gets there that afternoon, and he recounts to Zeresh, his wife, and his friends everything that had happened to him. A Haman type are the type that always blame other people for their misfortune. Have you noticed that? It's never, God has taught me a valuable lesson, or I have been humbled through this, and in the loss I have gained, or God has crushed my spirit and I have learned to rely on Him. It is invariably, if it hadn't been for him, if she hadn't said, if that person hadn't done, if the company hadn't, and on and on and on. Haman's like that. He rehearses all that has happened to him, not all that he brought on himself. Then his wise men and Zeresh, his wife, said to him, hold on. If Mordecai, before whom you have begun to fall, is of Jewish origin, you will not overcome him. Your days are numbered. You will surely fall before him. You know what? You've got to admire their theology. They are right on target. That couldn't have been sourced better if I had read for you Genesis 12, 2 and 3. I will make you, the Jews, a great nation. I will bless you. I will bless those who bless you. And the one who curses you, I will curse. The marginal reference states, I will bind under a curse. Genesis 12, 2 and 3, the Abrahamic covenant, my people will be protected. You curse them, you'll pay a terrible price. Thank God America has not forgotten that. It's wise to remain allies to the Jews. When nothing seems just, it is. And they say to him, don't get your hopes up for many more mornings. It looks like you're about done for. Not while I was graduating from seminary, but a couple of years before my class made it, I was sitting in the audience listening to the long-standing president of Dallas Seminary at the time, Dr. John Walvoord. I forget much of what he said, but I will never forget a statement he made as he was challenging the graduates to a life of purity, holiness, humility, godliness. I remember his warning all of those graduates in cap and gown that day to be careful with how they handled the glory of God and God's use of their lives in the days ahead. He made a statement not original to him, but at the time, I had never read it anywhere else before. He said, "Remember, God's wheels grind slowly, but they grind exceedingly fine." Never forget that. Here in the case of Haman, God's wheels grind exceedingly fine. Never once in all of his peacocks strutting about the kingdom had God overlooked Haman. Never once. In none of his plan for the murder of the Jews, to say nothing of the murder of Mordecai, that day had God missed the statements, the feelings of the hearts, the motives behind the decisions. His wheels grind slowly, but exceedingly fine. I don't care how important you may think you are, or how valuable you feel you are to the company, or the community, or the home, or the church, its wheels grind exceedingly fine. Be very, very careful about walking in pride. It will come back to curse you. Having heard these words, in fact, while verse 14, while they were still talking with him, a knock came at the door. And before he could even get his thoughts together, according to the verse, the king's eunuch had arrived and hastily brought Haman to the banquet which Esther had prepared. I mean, he didn't even have time to compute what was said before he was swept out of the house and moved right on to the palace of the king for this ominous banquet that would spell his doom. Will you allow a preacher a little imagination for a moment? I can't help but wonder if on the way to the king's palace, Haman didn't glance at the gallows and truly think, could it be that the one I planned to put there will never go and I will be hung there in its place? It's the kind of thought that Judas thought of too late. There's an old English couplet that says, "Still as of old, man by himself is priced. For 30 pieces, Judas sold himself, not Christ." There he stood in a moment of hesitation before going into the banquet. What goes around comes around. We've seen the principle, things are not as they seem, carried out in four different manners, haven't we? When all seems lost, it isn't. When no one seems to notice, they do. When everything seems great, it isn't. And when nothing seems just, it is. Which is another way of saying, when God seems absent, he's present. Even when you think you have lost it all, in the losing of all, God uses it as an opportunity to bring you to your knees. That's the strange way he works, you know. I saw in a Billy Graham Decision magazine a story that was entitled Disaster. Maybe you remember reading it. It was a story of a man who was shipwrecked and thrown on an island with nothing but a few things he was able to salvage from the ship. And he hurriedly built a little hut in which he would be protected from the elements and where he could keep the few last possessions he had salvaged from the wreck. And he lived through the hot sun and the cold nights and the stormy days and nights on the island, and returning one evening after a search for food, and he had every day watched for a passing ship and saw nothing. When he came back that evening, he was terrified to find that the little hut he had built was consumed in flames. And he stood there without any ability to stop the fire, and in a crushing disaster of realizing that the last bit he had was now gone. Yet by divine mercy, his affliction was going to work toward mighty advantage. He went to sleep that night near the ashes, listening to the surf as it pounded on the sand. Awoke early the next morning, and to his surprise, as he sat up, he saw a ship. And before he could awaken himself fully, he heard the footsteps of a crew of men next to him. And one of them said, "We saw your smoke signal and we came to rescue you." Everything the maroon man owned had to be destroyed before he could be rescued. Where are you in this story? I speak mainly to the Hamans, who have been kind enough to listen very carefully. You've been engaged in building your kingdom and erecting your fortune, establishing your name, making it prominent so that other people would ooh and ah. You've got your fortune in hand. You can see it in your sights. You've walked over and through people to get there. Listen to this piece. "I had walked life's way with an easy tread. I had traveled where pleasures and comfort led, until one day in a quiet place I met the master face to face. With station and rank and wealth for my goal, much thought for my body but none for my soul, I had entered to win this life's mad race when I met the master face to face. I'd built my towers and reared them high till they had pierced the blue of the sky. I'd sworn to rule with an iron mace when I met my master face to face. I met him and knew him and blushed to see that his eyes full of sorrow were fixed upon me. I faltered and fell at his feet that day while my castles melted and vanished away. Melted and vanished, and in their place nothing else could I see but the master's face. My thoughts are now for the souls of men. I have lost my life to find it again. Since that day in a quiet place when I met the master face to face." I'd like you to bow your heads for a few moments. I'd like to address you who feel that God has been absent or on hold, distant in some way. I would like to reassure you of this. He has been present all the time. Furthermore, he knows your heart. He knows the true condition of your soul. He knows the impurities of your motive. He knows the depravity of your sin. But he has come to your rescue today. The good news is that he has come to you. He's heard your signal, and he will not turn you away. You're surrounded this day in all corners of this world with people who have given their hearts to Jesus Christ. Maybe they've not announced it to you, but I can assure you, in churches that preach his truth, they're there in great numbers. They understand the battle you're going through. I today invite you to make a decision they have made, and that is to give your life to Jesus Christ. Don't wait. Father, we come just as we are today. We come as Hamans and Mordecais. We come in our need. We come in the dread of our own foolish decisions. We come in the misery of a memory, and yet we come. Thank you for truth that emerges from an ancient book whose scrolls are hardly known by the public at large. Thank you for speaking to us through the lives and lips of men and women that we can identify with, who lived in a culture we'll never know, at a time where we could never be. Thank you for the glory of heaven that awaits all who know Jesus Christ, for the pleasures of sins forgiven, tears removed, blessings eternally ours to enjoy, rewards never made real on earth coming to pass there.
1: Whether you came to this program today more like Haman, building your own kingdom, or more like Mordecai, faithful and overlooked, the invitation is the same. Come just as you are. God has not been absent. He's been present all along, working behind the scenes on your behalf. Did you know that Insight for Living has assembled a special bundle of Bible study tools for the Esther series? This bundle includes the Searching the Scriptures Bible Study Workbook, the full-length biography of Esther written by Chuck, and the complete collection of 12 sermons on CD. 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I'm Clayton Bjelland, and don't miss Chuck Swindoll's enlightening message tomorrow on Insight for Living.

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0: On Vision Australia Radio, welcome to Letters to the Editor from the Advertiser, the Australian and the NT News for today, Monday, May 25. I'm Helen Slade and reading with me today is Bev Bonner. We begin with letters from the Advertiser. Budget outrage growing. Do Treasurer Jim Chalmers, Prime Minister Anthony Albanese and their Labor cohorts really understand what they have done with their budget? Reference, budget backlash is compounding in the Advertiser on the 23rd of May. Firstly, they have destroyed any faith that voters had in politicians. Whatever clever words might now be used, the changes to negative gearing have capital gains tax amount to clear broken promises. They categorically said at the last election that any such changes were off the table. After this, nothing that comes out of politicians' mouth can be trusted. They have taken away our vote, and from now on, people will have no certainty as to how to structure their affairs. This was done under the veil of helping young people into the property market. Instead, it closes the door on strategies currently used by young people to get into the market and build wealth, let alone the impact already being seen on rents increasing. If this was really the aim, why attack all other asset classes and the family discretionary trust, which has been around for decades as a legitimate business and investment structure? Secondly, in the past, significant tax changes have always been completely grandfathered, recognising how people have structured their affairs legitimately under existing laws. The limited grandfathering now offered just adds to the chaos. With many people having to go through a costly restructuring process, should the Liberals and / or One Nation unseat these tax tyrants next election and undo these measures, people can hardly have confidence to change again, lest Labor gets back into the office. Think these changes only affect the big end of town? You're kidding yourself. Many teachers, police officers, tradies, cafe owners, etc. also have an investment property to help build some wealth or legitimately have been using discretionary trusts to offset the increasing tax grab coming from Canberra, as well as managing various family and business risks. Labor says it is equalising the tax treatment of wage earners with people who receive their income through trusts. That totally ignores the fact that many startups don't pay themselves anything while getting established, while many small businesses hardly pay themselves a wage at all just to survive, let alone having to cope with all the other worries that go hand in hand with running a business, including keeping the bank happy. Chalmers says these measures only came up late in the budget setting process. This has been on Labor's radar for a long time. The government has clearly been negligent in examining all the implications. So, with this budget, honesty and integrity have gone. All Australian voters should be outraged. And that was from Michael Arras of Flagstaff Hill.
1: Boost country cops. We regularly read of politicians spending significant amounts of taxpayer money on generous elected member entitlements such as travel, accommodation, meals, drinks, etc., that are strongly defended as they fall within the guidelines. Government largesse seems to have no bounds when expenditure relates to the perks and entitlements of politicians, but department budgets for basic human services such as health, education, and law and order must adhere to budgetary restraint and control. The SA Employment Tribunal recently recommended a range of incentives to address genuine safety concerns for both the public and officers and chronic staffing shortages at the Cooper Pedy station. Reference, remote cops snubbed, the Advertiser, 23rd of the 5th. Lucrative Level 2 incentives were recommended by the tribunal to be extended to Cooper Pedy officers for a trial period of 12 months in an attempt to address the ongoing crisis. But Police Commissioner Grant Stevens correctly advised that their implementation would add an unfunded cost of about $1 million to the police budget in a 12-month period. allocating additional funds in their annual budget to cover these incentives is a priority and necessary to ensure that country residents are entitled to receive the same level of basic services and protection as their metropolitan counterparts. Given the unfettered expenditure across a range of government departments, I'm sure this extra $1 million could be found quite easily by Premier Peter Malinauskas and Police Minister Michael Brown. From Ian McGowan of Sejuna.
0: Inaction on port. I was annoyed to read that after 12 months, Prime Minister Anthony Albanese has achieved nothing to retrieve the Darwin port from Chinese ownership. Reference, vow to reclaim Darwin port for Chinese in the avatars on the 22nd of the 5th. It's a national security issue that should have been resolved by now. I remember it being an election pledge back in May 2025. The election commitment was to quickly get Darwin port back to 100% Australian ownership. Supposedly, the buyback is going to slowly due to fear of upsetting the Chinese. Of course it will upset the Chinese, but it has to be done, and soon. Albanese is gaining a track record of not honouring election pledges. If he can't complete the transfer of ownership within 3 months, then he should resign. From Bob Schnell of Everard Park.
1: Review councils. John Houlihan, reference Council Abuse Letters, 23rd of the 5th, highlights concern among many ratepayers and residents about the operation of councils in SA. Politics now dominates the agenda in many councils. You can vote in the South Australian Council election even if you are not an Australian citizen. You only have to live in an address for at least 1 month before the close of polls. Parties and individuals use enrolment outreach used to target specific groups, such as migrants, who can be encouraged to vote for a particular candidate. Councils have become bureaucratic monoliths with specific agendas not tied to ratepayer expectation. Their five-year plans are portrayed as visionary, but also used to justify rate increases higher than inflation. Any reasonable request for a service is often met with, "It's not in the budget." They are planting hundreds of trees but do not maintain the existing ones and are borrowing millions of dollars to build new infrastructure while very poorly maintaining existing infrastructure. Roads, signage, footpaths and vegetation are left not maintained unless community members report individual issues. Sadly, many community members are hurting from the cost of living. Renters and pensioners are greatly affected, but councils ignore the compounding effect of increases higher than CPI year on year. A review of local government is long overdue. From John Larray of Osborne.
0: Narrow campaign. With so much discussion occurring over the North Adelaide golf course saga, reference letters on the 23rd of the 5th, it has made me wonder why there is no anger being expressed at the total demolition of all in-ground living things when a house is knocked over for redevelopment of the block. There is no promise of three trees for everyone destroyed. This destruction is happening on an almost daily basis across the metropolitan environment. Where are the protests? Where are the activists? Suburban redevelopment with total tree and shrub destruction has been and is happening now, and we don't hear anyone complaining. From Mick Simmons of Colonel Light Gardens.
1: Failure to listen. Premier Peter Malinauskas may fancy himself as South Australia's sports premier, but at what point does the obsession with headline-grabbing sporting events become political vanity at the expense of common sense? The multi-million dollar redevelopment of the North Adelaide Golf Course has become a symbol of a government refusing to listen, reference letters 23rd of the 5th. Hundreds of mature trees that took decades to grow and provide habitat for birds and wildlife are being sacrificed for a project many Adelaide residents never asked for and clearly do not support. Even many regular golfers are unhappy, having been displaced onto a compromised 13-hole course while the unnecessary upheaval continues. What is perhaps most insulting is the Premier's dismissive description of some of the protesters as ratbag group of extremists. These are not extremists. They are retirees, families, environmentalists, local residents, golfers, professionals, students and ordinary South Australians who care deeply about preserving one of Australia's treasured green spaces. From Eddie Chico of Westlakes.
0: Both have rights. I refer to Professor Warren Jones's comments on abortion, reference letters on the 22nd of the 5th. Pressing the case of the mother's health, rights or choices does not diminish those of the infant in utero who has equal rights as a baby human with a soul, a sentient being who recognises the sound of their parents' voices, sees light, enjoys moving, is seen sucking a thumb, and knows intimately others who share the womb. We are recognised for what we are by the support we give to the most vulnerable in our community, including the mothers in their most difficult moments, as well as the babies. From Rosemary McGrath of Kensington.
1: Praise for None of Pop. I refer to your story, Residents None Too Please, the Advertiser, 22nd of the 5th, and the suggestion to rename a section of Queen Street in her honour. Sister Janet Mead should have had something named in her honour years ago. Adelaide's Singing Nun rocked. I recall the Sunday afternoon rock mass at St. Francis Xavier Cathedral. It was a creative thought by this cool nun to encourage a younger audience to the city, the power of music and modern song dressed up as church. There was little happening in Adelaide at the time on a Sunday afternoon. Stores were closed, nowhere to eat or drink and nothing to see. Rather than upsetting and inconveniencing residents and redesigning maps, one would think that St. Francis Xavier Cathedral decision-makers and the bishop would have named a piece of their land as a park or created a path in her honour years ago. She could be our local modern-day equivalent to Panola's Mary MacKillop. So why should Adelaide City Council take on this task? Well, perhaps because this nun put Adelaide on the map when no one knew where it was. From Claudia Tregoning of South Plimpton.
0: Tram disruptions. Having to walk the extra mile seems to be standard practice for public transport service interruptions in Adelaide lately. Reference tram closures, another blow for traders, in the Advertiser on the 23rd of the 5th. For an undefined length of time, those wanting to change buses at Tea Tree Plaza, Oban Interchange, will need to walk in all weather and at all hours of the day and night up to 500 metres to meet their next bus service. These operational decisions may be convenient for the infrastructure project and bus contractors, but they clearly don't consider the accessibility needs of all, nor factor in the potential safety issues of passengers walking extra distances alone at night. And that was from Joel Taggart of Gumaraka.
1: Dining disincentive. Did I read correctly that some restaurants are charging a surcharge if the table booking is for a group of diners? Reference Crunch Time as Dining Groups Cop Surcharge, the Advertiser, 22nd of the 5th. Aren't they open for customers and isn't that the whole point? The more customers, the better. Or perhaps they are thinking like Yes Minister when closing the hospital would save even more money. From Jean Harney of Dernancourt.
0: Now we turn to Text Talk. The way I see it, by Premier Malinowska's announcing plans to open up the southeast to fracking, he was almost sure that it would drive a political wedge between the Liberals and One Nation. From John of Brighton. David Pemberthy's column, reference the Advertiser on the 22nd of the 5th, showed an aerial view of North Adelaide Golf Course now that all the planned trees have been removed. There are still hundreds of trees left, as far as I can see. I hope this will quieten the tree huggers. From Strop of Royal Park. Re Rodney Black's comments in Doing It Tough, reference letters on the 21st of the 5th, boomers don't start off wealthy. They worked under the conditions of the times and succeeded. From Rob of Norwood. Congratulations to River Ahmad and Bianca Adler, who both overcame past adversities and have now climbed Mount Everest. Reference the Advertiser, the 23rd of the 5th, from TH. Finally, from Ted, I suggest the crow selectors in future consider two of the oldest truisms in Aussie rules. Don't change a winning team and don't select a player who is not fully fit.
1: Now we turn to the NT news, beginning with your say. Bold play for NT Trump Tower. So the feds want to start fights with Landbridge and the CLP wants to open Trump with open arms. What about we do this the other way around and support Landbridge and tell Dumpy to hit the road? Let's stick with the proven investor we have and not one with a track record of not paying his bills. From Les.
0: Australia's aged care crisis. Australia's aged care crisis deepens as 200,000 older Aussies left waiting. The aged care system is already failing 200,000 older Australians waiting for care. The brutal truth is we did not fail to predict this crisis. We chose not to solve it, writes Noel Whittaker. Economics always comes back to supply and demand. Australia's aged care crisis is not happening because we failed to predict demand. It is happening because we predicted it perfectly and still chose to ration supply. Yes, you're exactly right. Again, Noel, a lot of Australians today are now having to face the brutal reality of Samuel Langhorne Clemens, a.k.a. Mark Twain's own words, when he said, quote, "Ask not what this world owes you. It owes you nothing. It was here first," meaning that none of us has the right to expect a life of milk and honey to be provided by the world for us. If you want a life of milk and honey, then it's up to each and every one of us to work to achieve that, and just as many Australians are now also discovering the truth contained in the old saying that beggars cannot be choosers. Economics is often termed the dismal science because, unlike large parts of the rest of this world, it does not operate on bullshit, for lack of a better word. IT operates on cold, hard facts, and part of these cold, hard facts are that, as witnessed all throughout human history, empires rise and empires fall. And what are we witnessing today? With the huge geopolitical changes that the world is now seeing, is simply what was always going to be the inevitable outcome as the previous ruling hegemon is replaced by the new. This is called the Asian century for a reason, and as the truth becomes more evident, Australia has some difficult decisions to make. If it chooses to cling to the old world paradigm, because doing so is not going to prove to be the smartest economic decision that could have been made with hindsight. From AOF.
1: Now we turn to the social scene. The best comments made by NT news readers posted across our social media platforms. Trump Tower in Darwin CBD. This is not a building project. It is an IQ test. It is not a difficult test. Even the Gold Coast managed to pass it. Now it's Darwin's turn. From P. Collins. It's not the 1st of April, is it? From G. Page. Yes, put your bias aside, people. This means jobs and growth for the NT. From V. Choa. I say that would never leave Darwin, as it is my home, but in this case I probably would. It would be so embarrassing. From A. Bale. Smart move. Create jobs, boost tourism and add some pizzazz. Just have to find a spot that isn't sacred ground. From S. Griffin. We are hoping this is fake news. From J. D. La Cruz. Not surprising. This is consistent with some of the rubbish development proposals the CLP has supported in Alice Springs, e.g. a National Aboriginal Cultural Centre / Art Gallery that looked like a shoebox and sat right on top of the road and the three blocks of flats at the Malanka site that looked like three giant shoeboxes. This group imagined themselves as born to rule, but they're novices with extremely poor taste. From A. Tomlinson. CLP, what are you doing? I understand CLP loves the money trail, always has, so backgrounds of people don't warrant consideration. The Gold Coast is smart rejecting this proposal. But why would you want to jump on his boat? For question is how much longer and until we go to the polls, from L. Lysett.
0: Mogul weighs in on Darwin housing climate. It ain't cheap to live in Darwin. It's a microeconomic climate. Everyone price gouges and blames the cost on transport. Public transport is degrading and dangerous. And if you don't own a business or work for defence or gov, you are no one. Flights are ridiculously expensive to anywhere except Bali. Great outdoor living, though. Best place for camping, fishing and hunting, from C. Hillier. Hospital system is extremely bad up here. Locals have a saying, if you get sick, get on a plane. Many have bad experiences and lost loved ones due to the lack of an adequate hospital system. Can't grow veggies in the ground, and it's expensive to live there day to day and getting worse. Beautiful place, Darwin, with not much traffic like other major cities. From D. Zagami.
1: 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We begin the letters from The Australian under the heading Labor Leader's Economic Ignorance Crushes Aspiration. In his address to the Labor State Conference, Anthony Albanese justified the new taxes imposed in the budget as providing everyone with the chance to become aspirational. For the Prime Minister to claim that tax is the inspiration to aspiration seems like a hard philosophy to sell to the thinking man and woman. Anyone with a basic knowledge of economics knows tax is the brake on economic growth and investment is the accelerator. Increasing tax on the investment will never lead to increased investment. If Albanese wants to lead a government that rewards aspiration, he needs to learn how to operate the pedals that drive the economy. From Colin Nelson, Inverloch, Victoria.
0: It should be obvious by now that the Treasury, Jim Chalmers, and the entire Federal Cabinet, excluding Andrew Charlton, know nothing about business. Reference, heavyweight hits for Labor in the Weekend Australian. As Matthew Cranston writes, the reason capital gains tax attracts a 50% discount is that people pay taxes on the money they earn to put into capital. There are also about 1.2 million active businesses operated by companies. When companies are incorporated to run a business, it has been standard practice to issue one share per person at $1. Inflating off $1 produces a negligible result, instantly triggering the 47% tax rate. And if all this wasn't bad enough, Chalmers has also sneaked in an unrealised CGT. According to the budget papers, these $1 shares must be valued on June 30, 2027 to transition to the new 30-47% tax rate regime. That increase in value will be taxed as an unrealised capital gain. The old CGT, less than the 50% discount, will be applied. So if the share is valued at $100,000, the capital gains tax, less the discount, is calculated on $99,999. Depending on their marginal tax rate, a person who put everything on the line many years ago to start a business may have to pay an unexpected tax bill. If they can't pay the ATO, may put them into bankruptcy. From Peter Trednick of Laidley, Queensland.
1: There can be little doubt now that the budget in its current form is in its death throes. There is just too much wrong for it to survive. This is a socialist-inspired budget orchestrated by Jim Chalmers. It was filled with intended and the unintended consequences. Recent suggestions that some Labor MPs want aspects of the budget reviewed is interesting. There are two possible scenarios. Those same MPs had reservations about the budget but decided to say nothing or were told to say nothing. The second scenario is that the authors of the budget did not confide in the MPs for their input. Like the rest of Australia, they were kept in the dark and were then expected to sell and defend a budget that contained many inexplicable scenarios. From Peter Circuit, Sandringham, Victoria.
0: Jim Chalmers seems to have a glass jaw as he accused critics of his outrageous budget as a scare campaign built on lies, without any sense of irony given Labor's broken promises. It may have been effective at the last couple of elections, but no longer. In fact, this whole disaster they have created was explicitly ruled out by the Treasurer and Anthony Albanese prior to the last election. Chalmers better get his headgear on, because there's likely a huge right hook coming at the next election. From Jeff Smith of Forster, New South Wales.
1: It is reported that the Labor government decided on the policy changes to CGT very late in the piece. I get the impression it was quite a rushed job. The fundamental flaw is that the government has not treated investments in property and shares differently. They are indeed different, and investment in shares is more complex. The interest of the ordinary retail investor has not been considered at all. From Tian Xuan Kuo of Beaumont SA.
0: It says nothing about the state of the government when the only Labor MP with serious economic and business credentials is also the one willing to speak frankly about the budget's weaknesses. Stand tall, Andrew Charlton. You may be light on parliamentary years, but you have the grounding and judgment that the Treasurer and Finance Minister desperately need. At the very least, you would know the difference between gross and net savings, a distinction that seems to elude others. From John Field of Coolum, Queensland.
1: Now we move to articles of a more general nature, and the first is headed, Hanson has forged a path for coalition to challenge Labor. Paul Kelly points out to the dilemma the coalition faces with the resurgence of One Nation. Reference, Hanson's rise poses an escape for Labor, 23rd and 24th of the 5th. It's telling, however, that Pauline Hanson has expressed little interest in executive power. It suggests she sees One Nation primarily as a protest party rather than a party of government. But One Nation has staying power with Hanson at the helm, and the two-party system is under threat in contemporary Australia. John Howard and Tony Abbott won government from opposition by presenting the Liberal Party as a centre-right party that had aspiration and reward for effort as its centrepiece. If the coalition can rediscover its true north, it could win back the ground it has ceded to One Nation since the last election, and with Labor in disarray, secure the Treasury benches in its own right in 2028. From Kim Keogh, Claremont, WA.
0: ABC called out for bias. Chris Kenny rightly identifies media bias as fuelling anti-Semitism. Reference, Commissioner Bell can't ignore evidence. ABC fanned the flames of hatred in the Weekend Australian. This isn't the occasional error. One ABC submission analysed over 1,000 reports and recorded that it was 97% negative towards Israel. Another found 70 to 85% of Gaza war coverage cited Gaza Health Ministry figures. Hamas, in other words, without attribution or scrutiny. October 7, sexual violence barely featured. Hamas sources and staged photos ran unquestioned. Corrections didn't undo what viewers believed. Fair criticism of Israel is legitimate, but when mistakes consistently lean one direction, that's not journalism. It's narrative control. Public broadcasters shape how Australians understand the world. The ABC needs genuine institutional review, not apologies after the fact. From John Kempler of Rose Bay, New South Wales.
1: Women's Champion. Thanks to The Australian for following the appalling, though legal, treatment of Sahil Grover. Reference, the fight for women's rights won't end until the law changes, 23rd and 24th of the 5th. I have seen nothing on any TV news about this dreadful state of affairs. the law needs changing, and how ironic that it was a woman of the left who did this damage to other women and girls by changing the law from reflecting biological reality to imposing a twisted ideology. I would like to nominate Grover for next year's Australian of the Year. Thank you, Sal, for fighting for all Australian women, that is, we individuals with XX chromosomes. From Helen Dyer of Ferndale, WA.
0: Ideology fuels disaster. Chris Ormond's eloquent condemnation of our renewable energy program points to the ideologically driven infrastructure projects invariably commissioned without proper engineering and cost-benefit analysis and without any real understanding of downstream effects on the environment, the economy and communities. Reference transition madness stands in the way of energy solutions in the Weekend Australian. Our renewable energy program is proving to be a shining example. The Albanese government is showing little, if any, interest in the development of power generating technologies around the world, but remains blindly committed to economically and environmentally destructive, unreliable renewables, from Peter Clark of Corinda, Queensland.
1: Chris Ullman describes our dependence on fossil fuels and the difficult transition to renewable energy. He rightly says that oil and gas underpin transport, mining, fertilisers and much more. However, he fails to consider that fossil fuels are the main cause of accelerating global warming. Oxford Economist Australia shows that incomes might be 20% lower due to disasters made worse by climate change. Most of the costs will come in the second half of this century. Strong action is needed now to reduce the heavy reliance on the fossil fuels that is described by Chris Ullman. From John Hughes, Mentone, Victoria.
0: State of impermanence. Henry Ergus writes with great insight on the politics of the Nakba, the day the Palestinians mark as the catastrophe of Israel's creation. He points out that 1 million Germans were expelled after World War II, but there's no German right of return and no inherited refugee status. There were 700,000 Arabs displaced

0: their lives when they arrived. The broader message from Ergus's article, as long as the Palestinians continue to fan the flames of hatred against Israel, they'll be unable to get a state. From Anthony Bergen of Reed ACT.
1: And that completes our readings from the letters to the editor. I'm Bev Bonner, and reading with me was Helen Slade. I also was the panel operator, and Helen and I did the editing. This program is heard regularly at this time and repeated the following weekday at 6:30 a.m. here on Vision Australia Radio, 1197 a.m. in Adelaide, VA Radio on digital and online at varadio.org, broadcasting in Darwin and Adelaide.

0: The Federal Health Minister says a diphtheria inquiry is needed in the Northern Territory. The UK breaks heatwave records and tributes are flowing for AFL great Neil Danaher. This is ABC News. Good morning. I'm Darlene Jinwang. NT Health has defended its response to the Northern Territory's diphtheria outbreak, saying the number of new cases each week is now declining. Rio Davis reports.
1: Federal Health Minister Mark Butler yesterday said an inquiry would be needed in the future into how a diphtheria outbreak mainly centred on the Territory came to be 30 times larger than any previous spread. But NT Health has defended its response to the vaccine-preventable disease, saying it deployed its mobile vaccination team to Central Australia as soon as the first case of respiratory diphtheria was detected there in late April. It's also defended criticisms it's not provided enough messaging in the NT's various Indigenous languages, saying it has and will continue to develop resources in language.
0: The thousands of children who were forcibly removed from their families, today known as the Stolen Generations, are being acknowledged today as part of National Sorry Day. The Healing Foundation is an organisation working to advocate for survivors and their descendants. CEO Shannon Dodson says it's a reminder to governments about taking actions that will create change within Stolen Generation survivors' lifetimes.
2: I think it helps people to understand that, and in the words of survivors, say that this trauma is not my fault. This happened to me, and I'm trying to rebuild from that.
0: Another group of Australian women and children with links to killed and captured Islamic State group fighters are expected to land in Australia today. Here's Middle East correspondent Matthew Doran.
3: Late last week, the ABC revealed the final group of Australians left the squalid Al-Roj camp in northeastern Syria. Over the weekend, the seven women and 14 children were in a secret location in the Syrian capital Damascus, and it's believed they flew to Doha on Monday afternoon local time to transfer to flights to Sydney and Melbourne. One of the women is subject to a travel ban on national security grounds, and her fate is unclear. The Australian government insists the women will face the full force of the law upon their return if they've broken any laws. Three women from the camp were arrested moments after setting foot on Australian soil earlier this month. Matthew Doran, ABC News, Jerusalem.
0: Staying overseas, a growing group of mediators is crisscrossing the Middle East in an attempt to secure a deal to end the US war with Iran. Here's Global Affairs editor Laura Tingle from Jerusalem.
4: First it was Pakistan, now it's Qatar's turn to try to mediate a deal between Iran and the United States as the two sides dig in on Iran's nuclear program and the unfreezing of its assets. Negotiations have been complicated by Donald Trump mandatorily requesting, as he put it, that regional leaders sign formal ties with Israel, the Abraham Accords, as part of any deal. The move seemed designed to placate Israel, lift out of negotiations. It wants Iran stripped of its nuclear program and for Lebanon to be treated as a separate issue. Reports continue that Iran will charge ships to pass the Strait of Hormuz, but that this would be an environmental levy, not a toll.
0: Returning home, a move to amend the Sex Discrimination Act has drawn sharp criticism from national advocacy group Equality Australia. Lexi Jinowick explains.
5: National's MP, Alison Penfold, introduced the private member's bill yesterday, seeking to include a definition of biological sex and introduce what she says are explicit protections for services, activities and spaces exclusively for women. Ms Penfold says the current Act and amendments implemented in 2013 have created a conflict that allows the rights of women to be usurped. But Equality Australia says the bill is legally messy, socially divisive and risks weakening protections for all women. Opposition leader Angus Taylor has also vowed to amend the Act if the Coalition wins the next election.
0: Leaked documents show mining giant BHP does not expect the federal government's carbon price to have a material impact on its bottom line for more than a decade. Angus Grigg reports.
6: In 2023, BHP publicly supported changes to the federal government's carbon pricing scheme, known as the Safeguard Mechanism. Internal documents obtained exclusively by Four Corners and Guardian Australia show the company had little to fear from this policy change. In one document, BHP raised the possibility of delaying major climate action at its WA iron ore mines until 2040, as this was when it expected a material increase in carbon prices via the safeguard mechanism. BHP told Four Corners it had reduced its operational emissions globally by 36% since 2020.
0: Heading overseas again, the UK has smashed an 82-year record, experiencing its hottest day in May ever. Catherine Diss has more.
7: Hitting a high of 34.8 degrees, the temperature was recorded at London's Kew Gardens and followed the hottest May night on record. Scotland and Wales also broke their records for the month, and the temperature could notch up even more in coming days. Western Europe is also getting hit with a heat dome, impacting Spain, Portugal, France and Belgium. France's National Weather Agency has warned of an early, remarkable and lasting heat wave, with temperatures expected to be 12 degrees higher than the seasonal average. Catherine Dix, ABC News, London.
0: Returning home now, a Northern Territory pastoralist who's been waiting since 2015 for a new Barkley weather radar says she's frustrated at how long it's taken. It was announced yesterday final negotiations are underway for the new Doppler radar to be located at the Tennant Creek Airport and operational by mid-next year. Elkedra Station's Amber Driver says it's about time a site was chosen after many Barkley residents have been waiting for more than a decade for the critical infrastructure.
8: I've been really frustrated by the length it's taken to get to this point. The old radar, when it was decommissioned, I feel like we have wasted so much time. We've had significant natural disasters, Barkley fires being one of them. We've had flooding events.
0: A months-long investigation has led to the arrest of a man accused of selling drugs and alcohol around Alice Springs, and Anzaya Karim reports.
9: Northern Territory Police say the 47-year-old man was arrested on Friday morning at a town camp on Love Grove Drive. Police allege he supplied methamphetamine, cocaine, cannabis and liquor within the Alice Springs community and six surrounding town camps. He was also charged with driving on a disqualified license, driving dangerously during a police pursuit and damaging property. He was set to appear in the Alice Springs local court yesterday.
0: AFL champion Neil Danaher is being remembered for his legacy in the fight against motor neuron disease. Here's Ethan Seidemann with more.
10: Danaher, who co-founded the Fight MND charity after his diagnosis, died yesterday, aged 65, after a 13-year battle with the disease. The Florey Institute says his advocacy made Australia a global leader in MND research, with the Institute receiving more than $17.5 million in Fight MND funding. Executive Director Peter Van Weingarten says Danaher shifted the national conversation around MND, and that even in his own battle with the disease, he was fighting for everyone who would come after him.
0: With sport, here's Jared Coote.
11: AFL champion Neil Danaher's former players are remembering him as an inspiring coach and tireless campaigner against motor neuron disease. Danaher died after a 13-year battle with the disease, aged 65. Melbourne Demons legend David Neitz, who captained the club under Danaher in the early 2000s, says his tough but empathetic style of coaching demanded the respect of his players.
12: He's very honest. You knew where you stood with Neil. He's a brilliant coach, brilliant tactician, and a really fine educator.
11: Three Australians have won through to the second round of the French Open tennis tournament in Paris overnight. Eighth seed Alex de Minaur managed a comfortable straight sets win over Britain's Toby Samuel. Tanasi Kokkinakis, who has recently recovered from major pectoral surgery, fought back from 2-1 and a breakdown in the final set to beat local hope Terence Atman in 4 hours and 18 minutes. In the women's draw, Daria Kazatkina was the only Australian to win through after defeating Zeynep Sanmez 6-4, 6-4.
0: BirdLife Australia has announced the annual 12th Aussie bird count results, with around 5 million bird species counted during the largest citizen science event. Across Australia, magpies swooped into the top spot with their black and white colours, being Australia's most commonly seen bird. Local territory rankings were topped by red-collared lorikeets, magpie larks and Teresian imperial pigeons. The 2026 bird count will take place from the 19th to 25th of October, with bird lovers encouraged to take part. To the weather today, Darwin a top of 32 degrees, Catherine a top of 31, Tennant Creek top of 22 degrees, Alice Springs becoming cloudy, top of 17. And that's later.
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14: sometimes we're so busy looking after good old number one that we forget something. We forget that, in fact, God is number one, and one day, sooner or later, that reality will be the only reality. Hi, I'm Bernie Diamond. Great to be with you again. Today, we're going to take another look at life, your life, from a different perspective. I guess intuitively, we understand that the things we say and do, the way we think and behave, well, they have consequences. There's a link between cause and effect. We know that. But oh, how easy it is to delude ourselves in this area, to make excuses for ourselves, to live out our own selfish desires and pretend that, well, really, that cause and effect stuff applies to other people, but not to me. You know what I'm talking about. We deny it, we deny it, we deny it. And all along, the warning signs are growing. The storm clouds start to gather over the horizon, but sometimes it's not until that first clap of thunder that we take any notice, and then, so often, it's too late. The storm's gathered momentum, and all we can do is brace ourselves for when it hits. We're going to spend some time today in that space with a man called Eli, because he was in exactly that situation, and he just left it too late. Let's make no mistake, there is a definite link between cause and effect, especially, as it turns out, in our relationship with God. Last week we met a woman called Hannah, a woman that honoured God, and a priest called Eli, a man with his two sons who did the exact opposite, even though he should have known better. And what I want to do today is have a look at them again. Hannah was a woman who was childless. She had the pain of the taunts of another wife, and she pours out her heart to God, and God gives her a son called Samuel. She honours God, and she gives up Samuel into his service. And God honours her by raising Samuel to replace Eli and become the priest to the nation of Israel. Now, what I want to do right now, though, is go on and look at how God treats Eli and his sons, because it's such a sharp contrast. Hannah honoured God and God honoured her. Eli didn't. Eli and his sons, Hophni and Phinehas, were men who should have been shepherding Israel. They should have been bringing Israel close to their God. Instead, Hophni and Phinehas were plundering the sacrifices, sleeping with prostitutes, doing anything but honouring God. Now let's take a look at how God reacts to that. 1 Samuel chapter 3. The boy Samuel ministered before the Lord under Eli. In those days the word of the Lord was rare and there weren't many visions. One night, Eli, whose eyes were becoming so weak that he could barely see, was lying down in his usual place. The lamp of God had not yet gone out, and Samuel was lying down in the temple of the Lord, where the Ark of the Covenant was. Then the Lord called Samuel. Samuel answered, "Here I am." And he ran to Eli and said, "Here I am, you called me." But Eli said, "I didn't call you. Go back, lie down." So Samuel went and lay down again. Again the Lord called, "Samuel." And Samuel got up and went to Eli and said, "Here I am, you called me." "My son," Eli said, "I didn't call you. Go back and lie down." Now Samuel didn't know the Lord yet. The word of the Lord hadn't been revealed to him. The Lord called Samuel a third time, and Samuel got up and went to Eli and said, "Here I am, you called me." And then Eli realized the Lord was calling the boy. So Eli told Samuel, "Go and lie down, and if God calls you again, say, 'Speak, O Lord, for your servant is listening.'" So Samuel went and lay down in his place. The Lord came and stood there and calling as he had the other time, "Samuel, Samuel." And then Samuel said, "Speak, for your servant is listening." And the Lord said to Samuel, "See, I'm about to do something in Israel that will make the ears of everyone who hears tingle. At that time, I will carry out against Eli everything I spoke against his family from the beginning to end. For I told him I would judge his family forever because of the sin he knew about. His sons made themselves contemptible and he failed to restrain them. Therefore, I swore to the house of Eli, the guilt of Eli's house will never be atoned for by sacrifice or offering." Samuel lay down until the morning, and when he opened the doors of the house of the Lord, he was afraid to tell Eli of the vision, but Eli called to him, saying, "Samuel, my son." And Samuel said, "Here I am." "What is it that he said to you?" Eli asked. "Don't hide it from me. May God deal with you, be it ever so severely, if you hide anything from what he told you." So Samuel told him everything, hiding nothing from him. And Eli said, "He is the Lord. Let him do what is good in his eyes." Here's the paradox. Samuel, young boy, didn't recognize God's voice and Eli did. Yet Samuel was the one that listened to God and Eli didn't. Remember the pivot of this whole story. is the fact that God says in 1 Samuel chapter 2, verse 30, I will honour those who honour me, but those who despise me I will treat with contempt. Here is that powerful truth working its way out in Eli's life. See, we can be beetling away in our own selfish ways, ignoring our conscience, treating people with contempt, treating God with contempt, ignoring God. God never stops speaking. You want to know what he has to say? Just have a listen. He spoke to Eli over and over again. He talks to us over and over again. How? Maybe you were just flicking around channel surfing today and you stumbled across this program. Kind of by chance or by accident, it seemed. There you go. God is always trying to communicate with us, to reach out to us, but eventually enough is enough. See, eventually we kindle his anger. Eventually the time comes when we reap what we have sown. And that's exactly what happens to Eli, Hophni, and Phinehas. You can read about it, actually, in 1 Samuel chapter 4, verses 12 to 22. What God tells Samuel actually happens. There's a huge disaster happens when the Israelites fight the Philistines, and they get defeated, and the Ark of the Covenant gets captured, and Hophni and Phinehas are killed, and Eli dies. God's judgment falls on that family because of what they have done. And today is a wake-up call. Yes, storms happen in life. Sometimes they're of our own doing, as it was for Eli and his sons. And yet we keep going, we keep going, we keep going, we keep deluding ourselves, we keep pretending like there's no cause and effect, but there is. God is a good God. God is a righteous God. God is a God who wants to bless us and love us and hold us and pour his love out on us. But he honors those who honor him. And those who despise him, ultimately, judgment falls. Ultimately, they will be treated with contempt. There is a day of judgment coming. Stuff happens in this life. We live out our consequences. And one day you and I will stand before God and he will judge us. He will. We may not like the idea, but that doesn't change anything. One day God will judge us. And today's a wake-up call. Perhaps we're in one of those storms of life at the moment. And you know, when things are going badly, have you ever noticed we are tempted all the more to behave badly? Let this truth ring in your ears. Let this truth drop into your heart when God says to you today, I honour those who honour me, but those who despise me will be treated with contempt. You see, if we head off in our own direction, if we do an Eli and a Hophni and a Phinehas, right, and just go and do what suits us, one day we will reap our just rewards. And in that place, when God is against us, there is no solid ground beneath our feet. There is no solid ground beneath the feet of those who turn their backs on God. It might feel like it for a while. It might feel good for a while, but ultimately a day of judgment will come. And the answer is to turn. The answer is to turn back to God right here, right now. Don't leave it any longer. People's lives are being touched and transformed each week through these messages right around the globe because God's word is alive and active. Amen. 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In fact, each dollar that you give will grow to reach nearly 3,000 people with a gospel message. 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I'm Bernie Diamond, and I'll catch you again same time tomorrow with a different perspective.
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23: Hello and welcome to On This Day. I'm Marilyn Barclay, and today is Tuesday, May the 26th, which means it's National Sorry Day, also known as the National Day of Healing, an annual event that has been held in Australia on the 26th of May since 1998 to remember and commemorate the mistreatment of the country's Indigenous peoples as part of an ongoing process of reconciliation between the Indigenous peoples and the settler population. During the 20th century, Australian government policies caused some Indigenous children to be separated from their families with the intention of assimilating these children into white Australian culture. This resulted in what became known as the Stolen Generations, with the effects of these traumatic removals being felt by succeeding generations even today. On the 26th of May 1997, the Bringing Them Home Report, the result of a government inquiry into the practice of removing children, was tabled in Parliament. The report made many recommendations, including that state and federal governments should issue formal apologies and that funding should be provided to help deal with the consequences of those policies. The incumbent Prime Minister John Howard refused to apologise, but the following PM, Kevin Rudd, issued a formal apology on behalf of the government and people on the 13th of February 2008. Now, back in the 1600s, witch hunting, in its literal sense, was all the rage, and on Sunday, May the 6th, 1647, Alice Young was arrested, tried in Connecticut, and hanged at the Meeting House Square in Hartford, the first recorded instance of execution for witchcraft in the 13 American colonies, and a portent of the Salem witch trials several decades later. The Salem witch trials involved a number of convictions and executions for witchcraft. In 1692, in nearby Salem Village, 20 people in all were executed for witchcraft, mostly by hanging. Many more were imprisoned until the witch hunt hysteria passed. Now we come to Dunkirk, a harbour city in the northernmost part of France, and it was on this day in 1940 that the Dunkirk evacuation began, in which over 330,000 Allied troops were rescued after being surrounded by German troops. During World War II, a large force of British and French soldiers were cut off in northern France by a German armoured advance and trapped at Dunkirk. On the 24th of May 1940, German armoured forces stopped their advance on Dunkirk, leaving the operation to the slower infantry and the Luftwaffe. This reprieve was partly due to the influence of Hermann Göring, who promised Adolf Hitler air power alone could destroy the surrounded Allied troops. Operation Dynamo was the name given to the mass evacuation during the Battle of Dunkirk, conducted from the 26th of May to the 4th of June 1940, under the command of Vice Admiral Bertram Ramsay from Dover. Over a period of 9 days, the over 330,000 French and British soldiers were taken from Dunkirk and the surrounding beaches by a quickly assembled fleet of about 700 vessels, a motley mix of merchant marine vessels, fishing boats, pleasure craft and lifeboats, whose civilian crews were called into service for the emergency. An absolutely extraordinary event. Marion Robert Morrison was born in Iowa on this day in 1907, but we knew him better as John Wayne. As a child, he became known as the Duke, after neighbours started calling him Big Duke, because he never went anywhere without his Airedale Terrier dog, who was called Little Duke. As a young man, he was a star footballer and won an athletic scholarship to the University of Southern California, but an injury curtailed his football career and lost him his scholarship. During his time at university, Wayne began working around the local film studios, then moved up to bit parts. His first starring role was in the 1930 movie The Big Trail, and it was the director of that movie, Raoul Walsh, who gave him the stage name John Wayne, after Revolutionary War general Mad Anthony Wayne. He was tutored by the studio's stuntmen in riding and other Western skills, but didn't attain Western star status until his performance in the 1939 film Stagecoach. John Wayne went on to make dozens more Western movies, including Fort Apache, Rio Grande, and True Grit, for which he won an Academy Award. He died in 1979, aged 72. Some more birthdays now. And the late Ernie Carroll was born in Melbourne on this day in 1929 and was the creative force behind Hey Hey at Saturday. He retired at the end of 1994, but returned to Hey Hey for the show's brief reunion series in 2010. And in 2019, many of the original stars reunited for Ernie's 90th birthday. He's best known as the man behind Ozzy Ostrich, the iconic pink bird puppet on Hey Hey. He also appeared in an array of other TV and radio shows throughout his career. Dr. Sally Ride was born in California in 1951. In 1983, she became America's first female astronaut. Ride was the third woman in space overall, after the USSR cosmonauts Valentina Tereshkova and Svetlana Savitskaya. She died in 2012. Now, what else have I got for you today? In 1896, the last Russian Tsar, Nicholas II, was crowned. In 1897, Bram Stoker's Dracula was published by Archibald Constable & Company in London. And in 1996, as firemen arrived to a house fire, they found Eric Clapton rushing in and out, trying to recover as many guitars as he could. Ultimately, the fire would cause $3 million in damages. For our number one song, on this day in 1983, one of Australia's most famous anti-war songs, Red Gum's I Was Only 19, was number one on the ARIA music charts. It spent 2 weeks at number one.
1: Mum and Dad and Denny saw the passing out parade at Puckapunyal. It was a long march from cadets. The 6th Battalion was the next to tour, and it was me who drew the card. We did Canungra, Shoalwater before we left.

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4: 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Time is just after 7:30 AM. Current temperature in Adelaide at the moment is 10.2 degrees. We're expecting a top of 19. Current temperature in Darwin at the moment is 23.2 degrees. We expect a top of 32. We'll have full details of both Darwin and Adelaide's weather around 8 o'clock this morning. My name's John Anderson, and working with today is Charlie Robertson. Good morning, Charlie.
5: Good morning, listeners. Good morning, John.
4: And some headlines from the news this morning from the Yap paper. Captain, coach, crusader, legend, dies. And a tycoon caused $30 million fire several years ago. And we go to the first story for Charlie. Thanks, Charlie.
5: Thanks, John. And yes, I have got that big story, Captain, Coach, Crusader, Legend. That is the front page story, I believe. And it's also, I'm going to be reading from pages 6 and 7. So it's a bit of a long one. So buckle up. Here we go. Neil Dannier excited footy fans with his feats as an AFL player and coach, then inspired them with his brave battle against motor neurone disease. The 2025 Australian of the Year has been remembered as a courageous fighter after he died yesterday, aged 65, surrounded by his beloved family. He helped raise more than $100 million for the fight against the insidious and debilitating disease he called the beast. Now on to pages 4 and 7. And this one is titled An Opportunity He Could Not Refuse. And it's been written by Patrick Carlion. It was a few weeks after last year's grand final. Neil Dannaher sat propped in a padded chair in his eastern suburbs front room, explaining that MMD will kill him, but would never beat him. He missed most being able to talk and to laugh, to hug and to touch. MMD had taken Dannaher's spontaneity, but not his smile. He radiated a joy for being in the moment. His restless mind and the movement of his eyeball to communicate bypassed the shell of his body. The man slated for the most public of imminent deaths couldn't be any more life-affirming. Dannaher cracked a running gag repeatedly over an hour or more and played his favourite song at high volume. He also reiterated the accumulated wisdom of a thinker and doer over the past then 64 years. His premise was simple. We can't always choose our circumstances, but we can choose how we respond to them. There was a full-time carer by now. Saliva could be hard to swallow. Dannaher's physical decline looked so painful. Certainly he must have been in discomfort during every waking moment. Pleasures such as red wine and banter were no longer options. Yet he sought no pity. Why would Dannaher start now? He projected brightness about the time he had left, whether it was a day or a year. He was grateful for what he still had. He was without bitterness about what he had lost. Don't ask why me, in adversity, he explained. Instead, he said, ask what now. As for his own death, Dannaher had lived in its spectre for 13 years. Death didn't scare him. He didn't shy from it, nor did he seek it. Terminal illness didn't make you wiser, but it did put everything you believe to the test. If I was to die tomorrow, I would say I had a fortunate life, Dannaher said that afternoon. I have lived enough. Dania's 60th birthday was a celebration of where he had gone wrong, driving off without a child or almost electrocuting Father Jim, or being a farm boy who was hopeless on the farm. Humour had always been an antidote. Melbourne was midway through more and more COVID lockdowns when Dania sat on his front room sofa a few months after that birthday, his ravished moment an unlikely enhancer of his twinkly eyes. He poked fun at wife Jan beside him, who interpreted his muffled words in unspoken understanding. But he poked fun more at himself. The best times were with family, he said, when everyone bags each other. What was striking was what the couple did not say. They were not seeking to project perfection. Jan worried that she lacked the required nursing qualities for her husband. They described a joyride in the grumbles, bumbles and loving moments imbued by a bond that needs no boasting. On the first hints of MND 8 years earlier, Jan assumed that her husband was just sooking. But it had been bloody hard. She was talking about the everyday, not the almost miraculous efforts that had allowed Neil to shine at public events. "It doesn't change," she said. "You think one day is bad, but you know in a few weeks' time it will be harder again." Then again, she pointed out, "No one likes a whinger." What had not budged was Dania's attitude. Only once or so, the story goes, did Mr. Negative, "You're about to die, you silly bastard," outplay Mr. Positive, "You're going to be a real pain in the ass if you listen to Mr. Negative." Then Herald Sun writer Ruth Lampert chronicled, many months in those first years after the diagnosis. Daniel wanted hope for others, though he allowed himself the indulgence of hoping for a medical breakthrough. Not a cure, mind, just a pause in the disease's progression. He didn't fret about the future. He instead tried not to think about it. Visits to the specialists were confronting, not only for the forms to be filled out with pen and paper, but the unwelcome bother of MND being front and centre of his mind's eye. He wanted to do things which would count in ways that being an VFL player and AFL coach had not. The Big Freeze concept was launched in late 2014. Around the kitchen table, three family members had to unpick Dania's conviction that bandanas were the promotional tool to get it going. Convinced eventually about the merits of beanies, the Big Freeze Melbourne versus Collingwood football fixture started the following year. A few years later, Dania wrote about standing at the top of the water slide. MMD had stolen his certainty, he said, but not his zest. He felt blessed by the unbroken blueness of the MCG. The first three Big Freezes had raised $12.6 million, much of it applied to clinical drug trials and trial-focused research teams. "The mark of a person is not what you say, but what you do," Dania said. "When I was diagnosed with MND, there was little hope. Now, thanks to these funds and the research they support, there is definitely hope." "I like telling stories," Dania said. He was speaking to Melbourne players before the 2019 Big Freeze match. He had lasted much longer than the statistics foretold. He had walked his children down the aisle. He couldn't cradle his grandkids, but he was so grateful that he had got to meet them. His outlook had galvanised his family as well as everyone else. Daniel wanted to talk about and to his then new grandson Cooper. He wanted to explain how life wasn't fair and how it was your response to such unfairness which shaped who you were. He carried no notes and no wasted words. "You will be a victim," he wondered. Dania didn't want Cooper to blame others for predicaments or to pity himself. "There is a right way," he continued, "and it demanded the moral courage to take responsibility. Don't shy away from it. Don't balk it. Don't procrastinate. Don't handball it to someone else," he said. "And by doing that, what will emerge inside of you is the better side of your character." Dania used no fashionable buzzwords. He was preaching no new way, which would bypass the trials of the old. Dania's opportunity was expressed in stiffened hands and failing speech, but it could not be harnessed if one looked to apportion blame or sink into self-pity. As he later wrote in a book, nothing is darker than closing your eyes to possibility. The disease has shown him how to prevail. It's allowed me to find purpose, to transcend what's happening to me, he said. Dania had been the fitness nut who had lost his moment, the reverend who had lost his voice. Every tomorrow of Dania's final years promised to be harder than today, and he lived every one of them the right way. I wish Cooper learns what the right way is, he says. I can't protect him. He's got to take on that responsibility himself. Your attitude in any circumstance to choose your own way, that's something not only to wish for, but to aspire to. When Danio spoke to Cooper, he spoke to all of us by being his best in the face of the worst. In 2013, his fingers went first, so quietly that he would only later link the little moments that hinted of the doom ahead. He couldn't peg clothes to the line. He fumbled the keys. When he caught up with old mates for a beer, they thought he'd preloaded. He had always been a doer, impatient of nature, a life force who blamed with stubbornness and strength. Life handed out a few free kicks. After a career in footy's lucky dip of discards and also-rans, he had figured that the only approach to adversity was to slog on until the problem had dimmed. No specialist seemed able to identify his problem with his hands and voice. Doctors hoped for something like a spinal tumour or MS. He was fit. At 52, when he was diagnosed by elimination, Dania had MND. People like him averaged 27 more months of life. He didn't believe it, not until second opinion, when he emerged from the hospital into the grey Melbourne weather and thought, I'll be dead in 2 years. He didn't know much about MND. Not many people did. He had been marked for the most incapacitating disease known to humanity. It would get harder and bleaker, almost no treatment and definitely no cure. No time for crap red wine anymore, he texted a friend. The MND diagnosis tested everything he had believed. I always wanted to make something of my time on this earth, he once wrote, to have my hands on the wheel of life, not just be a car crash waiting to happen. The thing about life is that it is short and precious, and there's nothing like a terminal illness to reinforce that. In 2017, he got released from a Canberra hospital after being unable to breathe with flu. Told to drive home by a doctor and not fly, he dutifully drove to the airport and flew home, figuring there was no time for the long car rides. By 2020, he had no way to brace if he fell. His arms obeyed only the laws of gravity. Walking would go, and talking, and finally breathing. Until then, he would apply mindcraft to reality. He called MND the beast, hairy and dark, like a huge hybrid of a blowfly and a moth. He could take his arms and legs, yet the killer could not steal his attitude, grounded in the reading of many psychology books over the years. He would choose one's own way. As an Austrian Holocaust survivor psychologist Viktor Frankl put it, his spirit was not for pillaging, and so Dania tackled the humbling bastardry of MND with this seemingly unlikely conclusion, that his fate was not a sentence but an opportunity. And an odd thing happened. His mind could not shift the physical decline, but it did upend the natural order of things. As Dania shrunk of body, he grew of stature. He became the most inspiring Australian of the year in living memory. By the time he had lost the ability to speak, his voice had never been louder. There was nothing not to like here, except for the manner of the disease itself. Dania neither sugarcoated his fear nor pretended that his death was fair. But he swapped out the conventional ways, such as pity and depression, for joy and optimism. His life and death was stripped of vanity. His message was plain. He coached us to be better by raising his middle finger to a future which would only get worse. There was always someone suffering more than you, he had learned early. He wanted us to hope, not so much for him, but for the two or three Australians a day who discovered that they would share his sentence. And so the nature of his life and his death came to be wrapped in the business of hope. There was no false bravado, no mask behind mask. In this tale of true grit, Neil Dannier took charge of the untamable by playing the best version of himself. And that will be part of our editorial later in the program, but it was Captain Coach Crusader Legend, and I read from pages 4 and 7. And I must say, if this or any of the articles from today's program causes you or anyone you know distress, please call 1-800-RESPECT. That's 1-800-737-732 or Lifeline on 131114. Thanks, John.
4: It's coming up to 14 minutes to 8. Thanks very much for that one. And we go to page 11 now. Pause and desist, dog ban for popular cafe. This article by Sasha Baltutis. A popular Handoff cafe has been banned from serving patrons who are accompanied inside by their dogs, following a single complaint. Same but different cafe on the Mount Barker Road has been a popular spot for dog owners to enjoy a coffee and snack for more than 3 years. But the Mount Barker District Council has told the owner, Kelly Hunter, that due to a public health risk, she can no longer host the Furry Friends. Ms. Hunter told the Advertiser the council notified her of the ban the day after the complaint was made, about a month ago. I continued to let dogs inside and they complained again, she said. Now Ms. Hunter faces a fine if dogs are inside the premises. The ban will mean fewer customers in winter as they built her business around their being pet friendly. It's going to affect us through winter for sure, Miss Hunter said. People aren't going to sit outside with their dogs. The locals come here knowing that they can bring their dogs inside. She said that the cafe had no issues with the hygiene and always allowed animals inside. Miss Hunter said that she felt horrible when she was told of the ban. I didn't realise how much it would upset me, she said. Because I've built my business around this, I took it hard. Sign out the front of the cafe reads, Unfortunately, I can no longer let dogs inside. This is because one person is complaining in the 3.5 years we have been open. I'm fighting this and will exhaust all avenues to get it back to having furry friends inside. Miss Hunter has launched a petition and has so far attracted more than 1,700 signatures opposing the dog ban. She said the support of the petition had been incredible. Whether it's the locals coming in or tourists coming in, I'm blown away, Miss Hunter said. People like just like dogs. Dogs South Australian President Brian Parker said the council ban was very poor. Their dogs are part of their family, he said. Do they stop children from going in there? Some children are worse behaved. Mr. Parker said it was important to have a pet friendly cafe as people take their dogs for a walk when they have a coffee. The council's planning and community general manager, Natalie Armstrong, said that they acted following information provided to the council and that issue had not previously been raised. She said the National Food Standards Code stated that animals are not permitted inside food premises. Council understands that many people consider their pets to be important members of their family and appreciates the popularity of the dog-friendly cafe that allows dogs in outdoor dining areas, Ms. Armstrong said. But these requirements are in place to minimise public health risks associated with animals in food handling environments, including the potential spread of pathogens and contaminations from hair or animal waste. While the council acknowledged that cafe is a strong community support, it does not have the authority to exempt individual businesses from complying with the national food safety standards. And that will be also one of the editorials around 8 o'clock this morning. And that was from page 11, Pause and Desist, Dog Ban for Popular Cafe.
5: I've got another page one story, but I'm going to be reading from page 3 this time. This one's titled Uni's One Nation Vaccine. It's been written by Brad Crouch. Adelaide University staff are promoting an event attacking One Nation and its toxic gravitational pull and proposing a vaccine of trade union membership. The university's journalism school calls for democratic legitimacy to educate One Nation voters, but the party's state leader, Corey Bernardi, blasted the forum as an affront to democracy. One Nation state leader Corey Bernardi The presentation by several senior lecturers on June 5th, part of the Australian Festival of Democracy and Human Rights, also criticises US President Donald Trump. An invitation to attend says the election of One Nation MPs will result in Australia joining other advanced democracies in grappling with the rise of the far right, a phenomenon that has seen the US democracy crumbling under Trump's MAGA regime. The presentation says it will discuss the problems of the far right through the lens of equality, truth, and democratic legitimacy. It also will propose solutions to counter its toxic gravitational pull. These discussions would include examining what is called aggrieved egalitarianism, as well as structural inequality. A special guest will be Oscar Caspi Cruchet, an organiser at the Victorian Trades Hall Council. He will present ideas from a trade union report entitled Antidote that argues trade unionism is the best vaccine against what it labels as far-right politics. Dr. Victor Fielding, a senior lecturer at Adelaide University, will discuss how Mr. Trump's Make America Great Again narrative is underpinned by structural lies which misled voters about the movement's true political interests. However, Mr. Bernardi said it was a case of a diploma mill becoming a toxic mix of left-wing professors peddling insane, antiquated ideas. They need to be held to account, he said. It's extraordinary that they say it's in the name of democracy, but they're bringing in trade union leaders and demonising voters. It is an anti-democratic forum. One in four South Australians voted for One Nation in the upper house, but apparently that's due to those voters in a democracy not being indoctrinated by university clowns. It's hard to take any professor seriously when they associate with this rotten ideology. Mr. Bernardi said universities were now hotbeds for anti-conservative politics and anti-democratic movements. Adelaide University Deputy Vice Chancellor Professor Joanna Sees said it was a University of Queensland project and that open discussion and the respectful sharing of ideas are at the heart of what we do as a higher education institution. And that was read from pages 3, and it was under Uni's One Nation Vaccine by Brad Crouch, which was a front page story. Thanks, John.
4: And now we go to page 1, then to page 8, and then continuing on page 9. This article by Sean Fuster. The negligence of one of the state's richest men ignited the 2021 Lucindale bushfire, the state's highest court has found, leaving his estate liable for an estimated $30 million in damages. The Court of Appeal upheld the findings of the actions of the late Southeast pastoralist Thomas Brinkworth, sparked the inferno that killed 6,700 sheep, 140 cattle, and rejecting claims of a lightning strike. It affirmed that the devastating blaze started in a vegetation pile Mr. Brinkworth had made before his death, that continued to smoulder unchecked for months until it caused the bushfire. Neither member of the family other than Mr. Brinkworth was deemed to be responsible for the blaze. The court rejected that Brinkworth family counter-arguments, including its claim the blaze may have been started by a lightning strike, as neither probable nor plausible. It said that the Supreme Court had deemed the lightning strike theory as not plausible explanation for the fire, and that the Brinkworths had not disproved this stance. The family of Mr. Brinkworth, who died 5 months prior to the bushfire, is now liable to pay damages and court costs of 132 Southeast residents and their insurers. Legal sources estimated the ultimate financial judgment for the case, which is yet to be assessed, could be as much as $30 million. In 2023, residents representing by Hall and Wilcox alleged that Mr. Brinkworth's negligence caused 14,000 hectares blaze that killed 6,700 sheep and 140 cattle. They allege that the January 2021 blaze ignited in a vegetable pile he created in 2020, and that they allegedly continued to combust after his death until the day of the bushfire. The executive of Mr. Brinkworth's estate, his wife Patricia, sons Ben and Angus, and their accountant John Finnis, denied responsibility and liability. They argued the fire could have been caused by lightning hitting a tree on their property and continuing to smoulder until the day of the bushfire in June.

0: Elizabeth's executives filed an appeal arguing that the court had wrongly preferred and accepted the class action evidence as to the cause of the fire. That acceptance, they argued, flew in the face of incontrovertible facts that the fire had failed to grapple with the inconceivable conflicts between expert evidence. In Court of Appeal judgment, President Mark Livesey and Justices Chris Velby and Ben Doyle rejected those claims, and they said that the Brinkworths had failed to prove the original judgment and was glaringly improbable or contrary to any compelling inference or incontrovertible fact, as they claimed. The reasons given by the trial judge are cogent and thorough, and the appellants have not shown that the judge's conclusion of the causation was wrong, they said. When the judge found that the lightning tree theory was neither probable nor plausible, this conveyed that the theory had been regarded all the time as of the evidence, that no more than a theoretical possibility. The judge was satisfied, having regard of all evidence, but particularly the evidence positively supporting the active heap theory, that the active heap was likely to cause a fire, and that was not the basis of which it was more likely than the two hypotheses. It was on that basis and the evidence to the judge that the actual sense of persuasion that the active heap was the cause of the fire. Any alleged disparity was, that they said, is not pronounced as contended by the executives. On the contrary, the detailed reasons of the judge reflect an interactive approach and leave no room for suggestion. The judge did not bear in mind the evidence relating to other matters potentially bearing on the topic. The appellants have not demonstrated that the findings of the active heap were the origin of the fire was wrong. The matter will now return to the Supreme Court for an assessment of damages. That was some pages 1, 8 and 9. It's coming up to 2 minutes to 8. We'll have this short break, and after that break we'll have the local Adelaide traffic report, weather for both Darwin and Adelaide, and the two editorials from this morning's Advertiser.
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0: And unfortunately, it's been a busy time on the roads this morning. You know, we've got a vehicle accident at Penfield, the corner of Heathcliff Road and Wamma Road, a breakdown on South Road near Albert Street at Edwardstown, Adelaide, Greenhill Road and Fullerton Road, we have a breakdown, and a vehicle accident on the Southern Expressway at Ranella near Moore Road, where several cars are involved, and as a result of that, between a 5 and 7 minute delay at this stage, and I assume it hasn't mentioned it on the report, that it's inward bound towards Adelaide. So if you can take an alternative route, that would be probably a good idea. We go to the weather forecast now. For Darwin, expecting a top of 32 degrees, sunny with no rain. Tomorrow, expecting a top of 31, again, sunny. And the temperature currently in Darwin at the moment is 23.2 degrees. In Adelaide today, we're expecting a top of 19 with a shower or two. Tomorrow, 19, a shower or two. And currently in Adelaide at the moment, 10.2 degrees.
6: Thanks, John. It's probably best to listen to us from home rather than be out on the roads this morning by the sound of it. I've got our first editorial. We're on page 20 for this one, and it's titled Saluting a Footy Legend Who Inspired Us All. It is nearly impossible to think of a person in Australia who has genuinely inspired and touched the hearts of more people of all ages than footy legend Neil Danaher. Certainly, when the former AFL star player and coach was named Australian of the Year in 2025, the nation collectively cheered. Ever the epitome of courage and dignity. The former Essendon captain and best and fairest winner, who went on to coach Melbourne in 223 games from 1998

0: to 2007, transcended footy to become not only one of the country's most popular figures, but a significant and enduring role model. For 13 years, he so bravely and publicly fought the devastating and debilitating illness he called the beast, motor neurone disease. Always humble, his fight wasn't about himself, but after every other sufferer and loved one impacted by the insidious disease, which robs its victim of their ability to walk, speak, and eventually breathe, and for which there is currently no cure. The public awareness he has raised is immeasurable, and Fight MND, the charity he created, has so far raised and invested almost $120 million in research and care programs. His words and approach, such as his moving 2019 message to the Melbourne Football Club when he talked about how responsibility means looking for the opportunity when life gets difficult. My opportunity was to fight MMD, to transcend what is happening to me, will continue to inspire our sons and daughters. It's said the truest measure of a man is how tall he stands in the eyes of his family. No one stood taller than Daniel, an adored husband, father, and grandfather. His heartbroken family, in a statement released to announce his passing, told of his impressive character. From day one, Neil was a fighter. Even in the toughest times, he kept pushing forward, all with a cheeky grin and a sharp sense of humour that never left him, they said. He has inspired, he has loved, he has lived. He wanted to leave a legacy that says that this, no matter the odds, no matter the diagnosis, we all have the power to fight, to smile and to do, because the mask of a person isn't what they say, it's what they'll do. It would only be fitting to finish with his words, play on. To say Neil Danier is a legend is an understatement. His legacy is extraordinary and immeasurable. And that was our first opinion piece, editorial piece, apologies, titled Saluting a Footy Legend Who Inspired Us All.
1: And the second editorial, also from page 20, Customer's Choice Has Gone to the Dogs. A popular cafe in the Adelaide Hills, which has built its business on being proudly pet-friendly, has been ordered by its local council to refrain from letting poachers inside to minimise public health risks after a complaint by a single customer. Sure, dogs aren't for everyone, and it's crucial. High standards are set for anywhere serving food, but there are plenty of other places to grab a coffee. It is hard enough for the hospitality businesses to survive in 2026 without being forced to pander to the views of one disgruntled customer. Same but different owner, Kelly Hunter, plans to fight the decision, vowing to exhaust all avenues to get our furry friends inside. And it seems she has plenty of support, with 1,700 signatures so far on the petition to oppose the pet ban at her Handoff Cafe. Council blames national food standards for the ban. If that's correct, the code needs some wriggle room. And that was the second editorial from page 20, Customer's Choice Has Gone to the Dogs. Responsibility for all editorial comment is taken by the editor, Gemma Jones, 31 Weymouth Street, Adelaide 5000.
0: I've got a news article now from page 3. This one's titled Sexist Dads, A Threat to Teachers, and it's been written by Mary Papadakis. Sexist school dads have emerged as a growing threat to teachers, with experts calling for gender education for families and for schools to develop anti-misogyny policies. New research shows female educators across the country are being subjected to overt sexualized aggression from male parents and students, with experts saying action is needed before things worsen. We already have epidemic levels of violence against girls and women in this country. We are looking at the intensification of that, Adelaide University researcher Associate Professor Sam Schultz has warned. The call follows research by Mr. Schultz and his colleague Dr. Sarah McDonald, in which 160 secondary school teachers shared harrowing stories of misogyny at the hands of students and their parents. The research shows some teachers had resigned due to feeling unsupported by schools. Incidences include a teacher who met with the father of a male student who would repeatedly arrive to school and tell her to F off, bitch. So I met with the father and he kicks off, you fat bitch. Called me a slut, said the teacher. When she stood up for herself, the father also kicked a chair and asked a male teacher to tell this effing bitch to pull her head in. Teachers who spoke to this masthead but did not want to be identified shared their experiences of misogynistic dads. I had a dad come to an open night and sit and check his son's maths work with a calculator to see if I had marked everything correctly because he didn't think I, as a woman, could do the job, one said. Another primary school teacher said a student's father demanded to only speak to a male as at a parent-teacher interview. And that article was from page 3, Sexist Dad, A Threat to Teachers. They have put a thing at the bottom that says if you have any experiences that you would like to share about misogyny at school, you can contact them. And the email address is education@news.com.au. The article was from Mary Papadakis.
1: It's coming up to 7, it's past 8, and we go to page 9. Sports stores may close as administrator steps in. This article by Kathleen Skian. The future of 31 sports stores is in the balance after the Australian US sports lifestyle retailer Stateside Sports went into voluntary administration. Stateside Sports has physical stores in South Australia, Queensland, New South Wales and Victoria, as well as an integrated commerce platform offering US-focused licensed merchandise across the NBA, NFL and Major League Baseball, along with Australian sporting products including NRL retro jerseys. Administrators are continuing to trade in the business while they look for a buyer, with widespread closures of the physical stores likely. DVT McLeod's partners Anthony Resnick and Henry Kwop were appointed on May 22. While we will be focusing on changes in its operations and retail footprint, as a matter of urgency, for now it's just business as usual and products will be continued in the store, sold and online, he said. Sydney-based Stateside, which was founded in 2017, is directed by brothers Adam and Mark Grinberg, along with Ross Harris. All three directors' LinkedIn profiles were inactive on Monday morning. McLeod's has been voluntarily appointed to Mr. Harris's company, Circling Sky, which is a 15% shareholder of Stateside. The remaining shares are held by a company directed by Victor and Carol Grinberg. Mr. Resnick, who has advised on several high-profile retail restructures, including fashion label Dion Lee, said in a downturn in consumer spending, cost pressures and cutthroat competitions continue to weigh on the sector. Australian retail has never been a game for the faint-hearted, but even for Stateside Sport, we are operating in a niche, youth-focused, brand-relevant market. Current trading conditions are tough, he said. McLeod said that the pre-sale process was expected to focus on a recapitalised learner operating model with smaller physical store footprints. And that was on page 9. Sports stores may close as administrator steps in.
0: More from page 9. Yet more brides of ISIS are flying in. And this is an exclusive by Susan Giuliani and Rory Williams. A group of ISIS-linked Australian women and their children is expected to arrive in Australia on Tuesday. The advertiser can reveal the 6 women and 14 children have secured airline tickets. It's understood members of the cohort will travel to either Melbourne and Sydney, with the majority travelling to Sydney on a QR908 Doha flight at 5:30 p.m. It comes after the women left the Al Roj detention camp in northeast Syria on Friday to begin their return to Australia. All 7 remaining mothers and their children left the camp and travelled to Damascus on a minibus to secure plane tickets to return home. However, one of the women is subject to a temporary exclusion order barring her from re-entry to Australia. Federal government and police sources confirmed the cohort was expected to arrive on Tuesday, with authorities preparing for their return. "We're planning for their return and operational arrangements have been put in place," the source said. It's unclear at this stage if any criminal charges will be laid against the women. Home Affairs Minister Tony Burke said the government would not repatriate or provide assistance to the group. AFP operations preparing for returns from Syria have been in place since 2015. In that time, many people, including 45 men who went to fight, have been returned, he said. "Our agencies are ready if these citizens choose to return." Opposition Home Affairs spokesman John O'Durium said national security must come first. He said the federal government needed to be clear about what protections would be in place to safeguard the community. These arrivals involve people who travelled into a conflict zone controlled by an extreme terrorist outfit, and the government must be fully honest and upfront about the risks, the monitoring arrangements, and whether prosecutions will be pursued, Mr. Donian said. Communities, including those who fled the ISIS brutality, deserve respect, transparency and reassurance, not more of the same evasions and secrets from the Albanese government. Earlier this month, after arriving in Australia, Melbourne-based Kaswa Abbas and daughter Zenba Ahmed were both charged with four enslavement offences, including a crime against humanity pertaining to allegations of enslaving Yazidi women while in Syria. Sydney-based Jana Safar was charged with joining a terrorist organisation. The fourth returning women, Zahrad Ahmed, Kawa's daughter and Zenibad's sister, was not charged with any offence. The federal government has for months denied assisting the repatriation efforts, with Prime Minister Anthony Albanese saying Australia did not want the ISIS brides and that their children were the unfortunate victims of their mothers' actions. And that was news from Page 9. Yet more brides of ISIS are flying in. An exclusive by Susan Gigliani and Rory Williams.
1: Now from Page 10. Communication breakdown hit two earlier tip-offs. This is, relates to the Bondi shooting on security radar back in 2007. This is an exclusive report by Sherry Markson. Bondi shooter Sajid Akram was a suspect of two national security hotline tip-offs in 2007 and 2014, placing him on the radar of authorities almost two decades before the Bondi terror attack. A major investigation has uncovered that the first tip-off to the national security hotline in 2007 involving his interest in explosive material. The second alert was made around 2014 and involved Akram's interest in his Islamic State and potentially travelling. Until this revelation contained in classified files, it had previously been reported that the Akrams first came to the attention of authorities in 2019 when ASIO interviewed Sata as part of the assessment of his son, Navid, who was allegedly associating with extreme figures. The discovery of the alerts in the National Security Hotline was made during the investigation for the book Bondi Terror, which is examining what intelligence agencies and law enforcement agencies knew about the Akrams in the years prior to the massacre at the Chinook Festival on December 14, 2025. It is understood that both of the tip-offs to the National Security Hotline were received, triaged and passed on to the Australian Federal Police and ASIO. It is unclear what subsequent action or investigations were launched by ASIO and the AFP, but it is understood that the ASIO officers did not have the earlier hotline material before them when they conducted their 2019 assessment of Navid. The revelation will trigger alarm bells why earlier red flags about the Sajid Akram were missed twice. It will also fuel questions about the information flow and operation of Australia's security establishment. Confidential sources confirmed that the tip-offs about Sajid Akram to the National Security Hotline were located in classified files in the aftermath of the Bondi Chinook attack. Sajid Akram was killed by New South Wales police during the massacre at the festival. His son Navid was shot but survived and is now facing charges relating to the murder of 15 innocent people and the injuries of a further 40. The Howard federal government set up the National Security Hotline in December 2002 as a way for the public to report possible suspicions of suspect behaviour, like signs of terrorism or foreign interference. The National Security Hotline is accessed by federal police and intelligence agencies with information assessed and referred to the appropriate bodies. There are now major questions for police and intelligence agencies on how this hotline material was handled, whether the intelligence was properly assessed, why the earlier notifications were not connected to later inquiries. ASIO conducted thorough assessment of Navid Akram in 2019 and interviewed his father on several occasions as part of the review. It is understood ASIO reformed the view that the father was concerned about his son's possible radicalisation. In hindsight, figures familiar with the nature of the ASIO assessment said that Sajid put on a good performance of a father who was keen to curb the ways of his wayward son. The intelligence agency was encouraged by his apparent cooperation. After the intervention by ASIO, it is understood that the pair allegedly went dark. The manifesto recorded between the terror attack allegedly includes a reference to the fact that they were smart enough not to discuss their plans in places monitored by the authorities. While in 2019 ASIO assessments were rigorous, it is understood that the official conducting it did not have access to an earlier intelligence provided to the National Security Hotline. The Royal Commission on Anti-Semitism is expected to examine where the crucial opportunities were missed, including two hotline calls spaced about 7 years apart, did not trigger a more significant response. ASIO declined to comment. The investigation for the book Bondi Terror has also uncovered a series of failures that meant the Akrams slipped through the cracks of the law enforcement and security agencies. The pair were able to travel to a terror hotspot in the southern Philippines the month before the Bondi attack and to Uzbekistan, a known gateway to terror hotspots in Afghanistan in late 2022 or early 2023. But in a critical lapse, the Australian Federal Police and Border Force, which sits within the Home Affairs, recorded this travel but did not pass on this intelligence to ASIO or New South Wales Police, which issued the gun licences. Intelligence provided to Australia by foreign partners of the US and Israel suggests that the Akrams tried to reach Afghanistan on foot from Uzbekistan, but were not believed to have been successful. They also travelled to Saudi Arabia, which simply could have been a visit to Mecca in the years before the Bondi attack. ASIO has required the travel alerts be placed on the Akrams' movements, but these were the first port of arrival, not their final destination, which some senior figures have suggested is inadequate. The Royal Commission is this week conducting hearings into the response and actions of intelligence agencies and law enforcement. And if this or any other articles from today's program causes you or anyone you know of distress, call 1-800-RESPECT on 1-800-737-732, Lifeline 131114. From page 10, Bondi shooting on security radar back in 2007.
0: On to page 11 now. I've got one titled Violent Adelaide Chef is Back on the Dating Apps. This has been written by Sean Fuster. A celebrity chef who punched and pushed his partner to the ground, then tried to silence her in court and labelled her toxic, is looking for love and proper conversations online. Leonardo Morella Loureiro, spell Loureiro, has posted himself on the Bumble dating app 10 months after his conviction for insulting blogger and influencer Brenda Loveday. Describing himself as an event creator, the convicted domestic violence offender says he is usually planning a dinner you'll wish you knew about earlier. He lists his favourite rappers as Kendrick Lamar, who was accused of assaulting a woman in 2014, and Kanye West, who posted "I Beat Women" on X last year. The post in which Lorello says he is open to seeing where things go was discovered by Australian Femicide Watch and Red Heart Movement founder Sherelle Moody. She said it demonstrated the continuing problem of domestic violence perpetrators being able to access dating apps without any warning to women. In this case, we are lucky because he has a public profile and women would be able to Google him and find out what he has done, Ms. Moody said. But the reality is a lot of domestic violent perpetrators don't have a profile and their names are never known. That puts the onus for safety back onto women to be proactive in keeping themselves safe. Until dating apps, technology providers and policymakers are all on the same page, that isn't going to change. After 9 months of denials, Morera Lorello, 32, of Seaton pleaded guilty in April 2025 to one count of aggravated assault without a weapon. He admitted assaulting Brenda Loveday, a well-known blogger, who was then co-owner of the Nina restaurant on July 21, 2024, while the pair were in a relationship. Following his guilty plea, Morera ceased working at Nina. And that was news from page 11. Violent Adelaide Chef is back on the dating apps by Sean Fuster.
1: Now from page 11, Albanese sets tax trap for Coalition. This article by Jessica Wang. Anthony Albanese will attempt to buy time and wedge the Coalition by rolling in the controversial changes to capital gains tax concessions and negative gearing with tax cuts, and as industry leaders urge Labor to slow down and allow for proper consultation. It comes as the Prime Minister confirmed Labor will consult with business groups, including the Council of Small Business Organisations Australia and the Australian Chamber of Commerce and Industry, opening the door to further CGT carve-outs beyond tech unicorns following furor from small business owners. Legislation will be passed into two tranches, the first of which will be introduced to Parliament on Thursday. The second will deal with the implementation following industry consultation and release of the policy. However, business peak bodies united to urge Labor to delay passing any legislation until negotiations are complete. Chief Executive of Sky Capriccio said the initial bill risk of undermining business confidence if owners didn't have certainty about what their future tax settings are going to be. ACCI head Andrew McKellar called for a complete reset of the reforms and said all businesses should be exempt from CGT changes. The government said its priority is lifting and dwindling our productivity, but you won't get business investment if you're going to tax investment, he said. It's counterproductive. The focus should not be on carve-outs, and they will damage to business communities, but to reject the notion that damage should occur to the business community at all. From page 11, Albanese sets tax trap for Coalition.
0: On to page 12 now, Twisted Rantings of Killer Revealed. Anika Simonis, Laura Placella and Olivia Jenkins has written this article. Double cop killer Desi Freeman tried to lure in the police who eventually killed him, shouting from his hideout, "Come have a beer with me, we'll talk about it." Fresh details of the notoriously deadly shootout on August 26, 2025, and Freeman's death by police gunfire 7 months later were heard in the coroner's court on Monday in front of family and friends of slain senior constables Neil Thompson, 59, and Vadim DeWart Hotar, 35. It was revealed that Freeman used Senior Constable DeWart Hodart's firearm to shoot fatally injured Senior Constable Thompson a second time, saying, "Effing scum, die in hell, die in effing hell," over the officers' bodies. It was not until 216 days later, while surrounded by Special Operations Group officers inside his Thulalong hideout, that Freeman attempted his final attack on police, opening fire on them with the stolen police-issued firearm. The court heard moments earlier Freeman emerged from his shipping container drinking from a bottle and asked SOG officers to join him for a beer to talk over his arrest. Not long after, he discharged the weapon at tactical police members. Eight officers immediately returned fire, killing him on the spot. It was revealed during the three-hour standoff that the self-confessed sovereign citizen described his murders of the officers as self-defense. "They had come to murder me and my family," he told police on March 30. He also lobbed insults, calling police thugs and bullies, and said they were corrupt and they were there to hurt him. "Cowards come in and get me," he yelled at one point. Unlike the arrest operation that triggered the manhunt for Freeman, no body-worn footage was captured at the SOG shooting, which unfolded after attempts to safely apprehend Freeman were unsuccessful. They include firing foam batons and injecting gas into his shipping container via the police Bearcat. Freeman recorded the final 23 minutes of his life in an audio recording, which captured his rantings towards police and the gunfire that ended his life. It was also revealed that Freeman was not only accused of sexually assaulting a child under the age of 16, but trying to involve a child in the production of child abuse material. The slain senior constables were among 10 officers sent to Freeman's Poor Punka property on the morning of August 26, 2025 to arrest him and seize his electronic devices. The court heard police were immediately met with confrontation by Freeman and his wife Mally, who holed up inside their bus hideout with their children and refused to leave despite viewing the warrant for Freeman's arrest. He told the police they could go to hell, that their search warrant was illegal, and that he did not recognise their law. After a 34-minute standoff, Senior Constable Thompson entered the bus via a window he had managed to open and was shot by Freeman in the side of the face, causing him to collapse immediately. As Senior Constable D. Wart Hotart turned to run, he was also shot in the head, with Freeman later taking his firearm from his holster and shooting Senior Constable Thompson a second time. Freeman was captured on a body-worn footage, stating, I had no choice, before opening fire on several remaining officers who had sought shelter behind a shipping container and shed. Two officers were injured, including one who sustained serious lower body injuries after dodging Freeman's bullet, and another whose face, ear and neck were slashed by shattered glass. Freeman disappeared into dense bushland, triggering one of Victoria's largest manhunts. And that was news from page 12. Twisted Rantings of Killer Revealed by Nika Simonis, Laura Placella and Olivia Jenkins. And I apologise for some of my pronunciations in that article, John.
1: From page 12, stamp price set for 15-cent increase. This article by Andrew Hedgman. The price of sending a standard letter in Australia with Australia Post could rise again, with Australia Post backing a preliminary decision by the consumer watchdog not to oppose a stamp cost increase. Australia Post is seeking to lift the basic postage rate for reserved ordinary letters from $1.70 to $1.85 as it continues to grapple with falling mail volumes and mounting losses across its letter business. The proposed increase was submitted to the Australian Competition and Consumer Commission in December as part of a draft price notification process. Australia Post said traditional mail had continued to decline as Australians increasingly turned to digital communication, with letter volumes falling by another 11.7% in 2024-25 financial year, excluding election activity. The Postal Service said letter volumes are now at levels not seen in Australia since the late 1930s. According to the Australia Post, consumers now account for fewer than 3% of all letters sent, with most mail generated by businesses and government agencies. The organisation said the proposed increase would only have a minor impact on households, estimating the average Australian home purchases about full about 5 full rate stamps each year, equating to an additional annual amount will cost about 75 cents. Concession and seasonal greeting stamps will remain unchanged under the proposal, staying at 60 and 65 cents respectively. Australia Post has also expanded the number of concession stamps available for eligible customers that they can purchase annually, increasing from 50 to 75. The ACCC has now opened a further consultation period before making a final decision on that proposal. If the regulator does not object, Australia Post will formally apply for the price change and provide customers with at least 30 days' notice before any increases take effect. From page 12, stamp price set for 15 cent increase. It's coming up to 29 minutes to 9. We'll have a short break and be back with the last of our traffic reports for Adelaide and more articles from this morning's Advertiser.
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1: And the last for Adelaide traffic reports, at Penfield we have a vehicle accident, Heaslip Road and Wamma Road. Breakdown on still occurring on South Road near Albert Street at Edwardstown. Adelaide, we have another breakdown, the corner of Greenhill Road near Fullerton Road. And on the Southern Expressway, you have a vehicle accident involving several cars, and there is a time delay now. It's down to about 5 to 7 minutes, according to the latest computer report. So that's the Southern Expressway at Ranella near Moore Street.
0: World news now from page 19. I've got the story titled No Bad Deals for Don. This is out of Washington. US President Donald Trump hit back at detractors of his efforts to secure a peace agreement with Iran, insisting he did not make bad deals and that negotiators should be given more time. Less than 24 hours after claiming a peace deal was being finalized and the Strait of Hormuz would reopen to shipping, he appeared to backtrack on the proposed agreement after criticism from some Republican allies. The president wrote on Truth Social that both sides must take their time and get it right, and there could be no mistakes. Later, after foreign policy hawks scrutinized the leaked details of the proposal, Mr. Trump insisted that nobody had seen the deal or knows what it is. He wrote, "It isn't even fully negotiated yet. So don't listen to the losers who are critical about something they know nothing about. Unlike those before me who should have solved this problem many years ago, I don't make bad deals." Mr. Trump had earlier said he told his negotiating team not to rush into a deal with Iran, insisting that after 3 months of war, time was on our side. He said the US Navy blockade would remain in full force until a proposed agreement between Tehran and Washington was reached, certified, and signed. That agreement is reported to include a 60-day truce reopening the strait without tolls and future talks on limiting Iran's nuclear program. Some sanctions would be lifted to allow Tehran to sell its oil freely. Further negotiations on Iran's nuclear program and its uranium stockpiles would take place once the strait was reopened. However, Tehran did not seem keen to acquiesce on its nuclear program, with the country's embassy in India saying the use of nuclear science and technology was the legitimate and inalienable right of its people. It said it would never relinquish this lawful and internationally recognized right. Mr. Trump claimed on Saturday evening that the final details of a deal had been largely negotiated and that a memorandum of understanding would be announced shortly. Marco Rubio, the Secretary of State, said he expected some good news before appearing to temper expectations. "You can't do a nuclear thing in 72 hours on the back of a napkin," he said during his visit to Delhi. He said the president's commitment to stopping Iran from having a nuclear weapon shouldn't be questioned. And that was world news from the Times, actually, out of Washington. No bad deals for Don.
1: Also from page 19, this unattributed article from Kiev: deranged Putin lashes out at Ukraine. Russia has launched one of its largest missiles and drone assaults on Kiev, killing at least four people and wounding dozens in a massive retaliatory strike that Ukrainian President Volodymyr Zelensky showed that Moscow had become genuinely deranged. Explosions thundered across the Ukrainian capital for hours before dawn on Sunday, local time, as Russia fired about 600 drones and 90 missiles, including the nuclear-capable Oshryshchenko hypersonic missile, according to Ukrainian authorities. Sirens blared throughout the night as residents crowded into underground metro stations' shelters while air defence systems took on the attack. Kiev Mayor Vitaly Kuzmenko said two people were killed in the capital and dozens injured, with damage reported in every district of the city. Two more people were killed in the surrounding Kiev region. Ukraine's Air Force said it intercepted 549 drones and 55 missiles. Falling debris with direct strikes caused widespread destruction. Mr. Zelensky said Russia had fired its nuclear-capable hypersonic Oshryshchenko missiles and wounded 69 people in the capital in the barrage. And that was from page 19, deranged Putin lashes out at Ukraine.
0: More world news. This one's out of Islamabad. 28 die as train hit by bomb. A blast targeting a train carrying military personnel has killed at least 28 people in Pakistan's turbulent southwestern province, a senior official has said. Army servicemen were among the victims of the attack in the provincial capital Quetta, which wounded more than 90 people, according to the BBC. The attack, claimed by the Baloch Liberation Army, BLA, militant group, was branded a cowardly act of terrorism by Pakistan Prime Minister. Images showed a mangled train carriage on its side as people clamoured over the wreckage to find survivors. People could be seen carrying blood-soaked victims on stretchers away from a derailed car while armed security forces stood guard. The official said that the train carrying army personnel and their family members was going from Quetta to Peshawar in Pakistan's northwest. The train was passing a signal in Quetta when an explosive-laden car hit one of the carriages that resulted in a big blast, the official said. Windows were blown out and nearby vehicles were destroyed in the explosion. Another official said that the army personnel were travelling to celebrate the Eid holiday to start on Tuesday. Police said the weight of the improvised explosive device was about 35 kilos. That was world news on page 19, 28 die as train hit by bomb.
1: Now from page 24, telcos price warning. Higher license fees set to hurt Aussie phone users. This article by Cameron McCullough. Australians are being warned of higher mobile plan costs and slower networks as the major telcos look to recoup billions in license fees. In a grim warning to households, the telcos said that the Australian Communications and Media Authority spectrum license fees for fixed wireless broadband and mobile services amounted to a new tax. The first renewal application for spectrum licenses for Australia's biggest mobile operators, Telstra, Optus, TPG, Telecom and NBN Company, opens on June 18th for the 850 MHz and 1800 megahertz bands. This is about 80% of the total network used by 30 million mobile phone users. ACMA said it will sell the licenses back to the major telcos for $7.32 billion. This is down from the $8.2 billion licensing costs the major telcos paid 10 years ago, but $4.1 billion higher than the industry estimated that the fair value to be, which was closer to $3.3 billion. ACMA initially proposed $5 billion to $6.2 billion last April, before consumer groups claimed that the regulator was putting telcos above taxpayers. Australia's digital economy runs on spectrum and the invisible range of radio frequencies used to transmit wireless data between a person's phone or the device to a cell tower. A TPG Telecom spokesman said ACMA had effectively signed off a new big tax and every Australian would wear the costs. By refusing to set a fair price for the spectrum, the regulator had locked in a mobile tax that will drive higher costs and weaken competition across the market, he said. This means less investment is getting better coverage and services and increasing pressure on prices. But ACMA chairwoman Narida O'Loughlin said the fee shouldn't be used as an excuse for telcos to raise prices. Our advice is that spectrum pricing alone should not lead operators to increase these prices for consumers, as their aggregate costs for this spectrum will be lower than what they currently incur, she said. At the same time, ACMA has remained mindful of the need to support continued investment in mobile and fixed wireless networks. Meanwhile, Telstra analysts of 230 global operators suggested a 10% bump in license costs would lead to an 8% reduction in download speeds for wireless and reduced coverage of the 5G network by 6%. Telstra said that while it supports paying fair prices for the spectrum, the fee needs to be set at a level for investing in the network. Telstra said its share of the fee should be about $1.2 billion, not $2.8 billion. Ms. O'Loughlin said the spectrum was finite and valuable national resource, and that the final valuation was adjusted slightly from the preliminary estimate of $7.34 billion. After all our analysis and testing, we have concluded that the $7.32 billion represents the market rate, she said. From page 24, Telco's Price Warning.
0: I'm going to pop back to page 14 now. This is an article by Samantha Landy, and it's titled Births Under the Knife as C-Section Rate Rises. 2 in 5 Australian women are giving birth via cesarean section, with the rate of surgical procedures soaring almost 5% since 2020. The rise in C-sections has accelerated in recent years, having increased just 4.4% over 10 years prior, from 2010. The rate of vaginal births not requiring forceps or vacuum has simultaneously dropped further below 50% since 2021, with the most recent figures published by the Australian Institute of Health and Welfare putting it at 48.4%. Factors contributing to the rising number of C-sections included older women having babies, higher levels of chronic diseases and obesity, higher rates of assisted reproduction such as IVF, and the prevalence of private health in insurance, Queensland's Chief Midwife Officer Liz Wilkes said. Mums who had one C-section were also more likely to have another, creating a snowballing effect. Miss Wilkes said while the increase was neither good nor bad in its entirety, there was some cause for concern. We need to be careful that we're not doing more cesarean sections for unnecessary reasons, she said. The World Health Organization still holds the view that a rate of more than 15% doesn't improve outcomes, which is very low compared to our rates. I would caution against aiming for a particular rate, but we need to aim for doing cesarean sections when we need to, for the right reasons, so women get care in the right way at the right time. Vaginal births was typically preferred because a C-section was a major surgery that involved making incisions through multiple layers of the abdomen and the uterus under a spinal epidural or general anaesthetic, Ms. Wilkes said. Those layers were then needed to be individually sutured. The complications that can occur from major surgery are significant, she said, and there are higher rates of some issues for baby following a cesarean section. The baby is more likely to end up in the special care nursery and with breathing difficulties. We're also not sure about some of the other more difficult to determine impacts, such as ongoing immunological and gut issues. We don't want to do a cesarean section unless we need to. It's all about, does the benefit here outweigh the risks? In South Australia, where C-section births are recorded by local health networks based on the mother's place of residence, the Air and Far North LNHN had the highest proportion at 46.2%, the state's perinatal statistics collection shows. Australian private hospitals had a much higher proportion of caesareans than public, 54.1% compared to 37.9%. But both sectors have been seen significant rises in the rate of this birth method since 2010 of 11.7% and 9.4% respectively. Louise Norman was adamant she didn't want a C-section, but still chose one for her third birth after the unexpectedly speedy 45-minute arrival of her second child left her with a third-degree tear that made future vaginal births risky. The osteopath consulted a raft of experts before locking in the procedure to have Elsie, now age two. And that was news from page 14, Births Under the Knife as C-section Rates Rise, and it was written by Samantha Landy.
1: Coming up to 13 minutes to 9, and we go to page 36, Unlikely Winner in Tax Revamp, this article by Giuseppe Torellio. Commercial real estate would be the unlikely winner out of the federal government's tax shake, according to property firm JLL, as investors ditch housing for other asset classes. JLL Sales and Investments Director Jack O'Leary said changes to negative gearing and capital gains tax would trigger a rethink for investors who typically favoured residential real estate. Wherever policy settings alter the relative attractiveness of one asset class, capital naturally begins assessing alternatives, he said. The federal budget shift to an inflation-adjusted capital gains tax, combined with limiting negative gearing to new builds, represents a significant policy change which is expected to accelerate this process for many investors. Mr. O'Leary said the absence of a stamp duty on commercial property transactions created a competitive advantage, and South Australia was also well positioned to capitalise on a growing federal spend on industry such as defence. This is further amplified by our state's strategic importance in the national economy, especially in defence, Mr. O'Leary said. The defence sector is a critical driver, with the JLL's 2026-27 federal budget report highlighting that South Australia's defence industry workforce is expected to more than double by 2040, creating powerful long-term demand for industries and office space with a direct flow on effect to retail spending and retail demand. From page 36, unlikely winner in tax revamp.
0: More business news on page 33, Virgin bringing a buzz to flying. This has been written by Duncan Evans. Virgin Australia has partnered with Walt Disney to roll out a Toy Story-themed experience across its network, from branded aircraft to personalised children's boarding passes, ahead of the release of the next instalment of the blockbuster franchise. From today, the airline will offer children checking into the Sydney, Melbourne and Brisbane airports a toy ticket, giving them a personalised boarding pass and a teddy companion. An in-flight Toy Story 5 game has also been rolled out alongside colouring books and access to the Toy Story series, which first entered popular culture in 1995 with the now iconic characters Woody and Buzz Lightyear. On the ground, the company is going to put on screenings of Toy Story 5, which hits Australian cinemas on June 18. Families also have a chance to win a Pixar theme experience in Tokyo. A Boeing 737-800 has been recast with a Toy Story theme and is now flying across the nation's skies. Toy Story has always been about more than just characters. It's also been the nostalgia and joy it holds for so many people, Virgin Australia Chief Marketing Officer Libby Minogue said. Through our partnership with the Walt Disney Company Australia, we're bringing the magic into the travel experience, creating moments of surprise and delight for our guests. The original Toy Story was a box office hit, grossing more than $560 million worldwide. Toy Story 4, released in 2019, took in just over $1.4 billion, and this year's installment, which again features the voices of Tom Hanks and Tim Allen, is wildly forecast to bring in a similar amount. That was Business News, page 33, by Duncan Evans, Virgin bringing a buzz to flying.
1: And now some sport from page 50, missile misfires in enhanced games flop. This article by Tyler Lewis. The Australian dubbed the missile and first signing to the scrutinised enhanced games, has finished last in its debut 100-metre freestyle. James Magnussen finished behind three competitors in his event, clocking nearly three seconds behind the winner, Christian Glolomi of Greece. Glolomi's 46.6 seconds was just short of the Chinese star Pan Zani. World's record time of 46.4, set at the 2024 Paris Olympics. Magnussen's wearing an ostentatious gold swimsuit touched the wall at 49.44 seconds in Las Vegas on Monday morning. The 35-year-old's time was more than 2 seconds slower than his personal best, which is 47.10 seconds, which was recorded at the Australian Olympic selection trials in 2012. Magnussen's famously told the podcast, "I'll juice to the gills and I'll break a world record in 6 months," when he announced his intention to join the enhanced games. Despite not finishing on the podium, he would still take home $70,000 for competing in the race. There is about $350,000 on offer to all winners and a $1.4 million for breaking the world record in the 50-metre freestyle. This is a huge financial incentive, giving Australian swimmers take home $40,000 for collecting a gold medal at the Olympics. The Enhanced Games, which allows athletes to use performance-enhancing drugs, is backed by private equity, tech billionaires and entrepreneurial investment funds. Magnussen still has a chance to strike it rich by competing in the 50-metre freestyle. From page 50, missile misfires in Enhanced Games flop.
0: Got a back page story now, Backs to the Wall, by Ryan Curley, but I'm going to read across to page 51 for this particular article. Port Adelaide assistant coach Luke Webster has put the heat on the power players, declaring there were four or five on every line that didn't play up to standard in the club's upset loss to Carlton. Despite the Blues being one of the season's biggest disappointments going into the match on Saturday night, the Power struggled to move the ball from its back half in the 34-point loss. That forced the coaching staff to move superstar Zach Butters from the midfield to half-back in the final quarter in an attempt to help move the ball out of its defensive half. Brownlow medalist Ollie Wine's quiet performance was scrutinised after he had just 5 disposals in 45% game time. Webster said the coaching staff decided to manage him throughout the game, which contributed to his lack of impact. He, Wines, was a player we thought we could have limited game time and have better impact on the game. That didn't work out for us on the weekend, he said. Across the board, we had a number of players that didn't perform at the level we would have liked, and Ollie was a part of that. We probably had 4 or 5 in each line. Webster didn't rule out the Power moving Butters to half-back in the future. He finished the match at its second leading disposal winner with 28 on Saturday night. We needed to change the game, and putting him, Butters, to half-back was about energising the back half, forming it for us when we were getting stuck there, Webster said. I thought when he went back there, he did a really good job. As a backline coach, I'd love to see him back there. Webster said in the poach match review, the Power identified a lack of tackling pressure as another issue, in addition to its issues in moving the ball from its defensive half. We missed a lot of tackles in and around the contest and allowed Carlton to get through us in that space, Webster said. There's probably an offence part where we got stuck in our back half a lot. There's probably three phases: our defence of our front half, our offence out of our back half and around the contest. We really wanted to give our players an opportunity to delve into the reasons why the Power struggled during the game. We gave them some stats around each area: offence, off defence, stoppage, contest, and got them to digest the numbers and then start talking in their groups around what does that mean for them. And that was read from pages 56 and

0: a critical milestone as a revealed digging would begin in just a few weeks from now. The naming of the tunnel boring machines is an important milestone, Mr. Malalakis has said. About 2,000 submissions were received, with the government choosing the 19th century campaigner Mary Lee, Catherine Helen Spence and Elizabeth Webb Nichols, who all led the movement that saw the state allow women to vote and stand for elections. The other two tunnel boring machines are due to be in operation by the end of the year, with no precise starting dates outlined yet. And that was on page 16, Hail Mary as giant machines named.
1: I'm going to pop back to page 3 now because I want to read this story. From Maximus to Sliminus. It's an unattributed article. A slimmed down and stylish Russell Crowe held court at the French Open in Paris on Sunday, with the gladiator star snapped, sharing affectionate moments with his partner Brittany Thereau. The Oscar winner, 62, underwent a weight loss transformation last year. Sporting a white beard and slicked back hair, Crowe donned a dapper navy suit, grey waistcoat, baby blue tie and aviator sunglasses as he leaned in for a kiss with Thoreau, 42, who looked equally stylish in a blazer with crisp white shirt, low ponytail and ruby red lips. The couple were a hit with other guests at the Open, with Crowe spotted holding a tennis ball as they mingled. The pair's courtside kiss came after his ex-wife Danielle Spencer called out trolls on the weekend after being attacked on socials. The singer, who co-parents two children with Crowe, was scorched for posting a dance routine. The abuse included attacks on her moves, body shape and interior design. And that was a page 3 article from Maximus to Sliminius.
0: And this unattributed article from page 14, Brereton to leave the NAACC. Australia's Anti-Corruption Commissioner has resigned after months of scrutiny over his links to the Australian Defence Force and ongoing work with a probe into the alleged war crimes by Special Forces. In a statement, the National Anti-Corruption Commissioner announced Paul Brereton had submitted his resignation. He praised his work undertaken by the NAACC during his tenure, but said the ongoing focus on matters relating to me personally rather than the Commission's work is drawing attention away from the Commission's core purposes and strengthening the integrity in the Commonwealth public sector. While I continue to resist any suggestions of impropriety, I've decided that this is the time to step aside and allow a new Commissioner to lead in the next phase of its development. He will step aside from July the 6th, ending a tumultuous 3 years in the role. On page 14, Brereton told to leave, Brereton to leave NAACC. That was the last news story from today's advertising newspaper. Current temperature in Adelaide at the moment is 12 degrees. We're expecting a top of 19. Current temperature in Darwin at the moment is 24.6. Expecting a top there of 32. Thank you for tuning into our daily news breakfast program. We've enjoyed bringing it to you. My name's John Anderson and working with me today is Charlie Robinson. Time just before 9 a.m. Please stay tuned to the ABC Radio News at 9. 9.30 this morning, we'll bring you a national press program with selected readings from today's Australian and Financial Review newspapers. 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
5: Good morning, Darlene Jean Wang with ABC News. The Northern Territory Chief Health Officer says measures to control a diphtheria outbreak in the NT have seen the number of cases per week drop. In March, NT Health declared the first outbreak of diphtheria in the territory since the 1990s. Paul Burgess says at the peak of the outbreak, there were 25 cases of the disease recorded a week, but that's dropped significantly.
6: As of yesterday, we've only seen 9 cases in the past 7 days. So the control measures of us treating cases and doing contact tracing and treatment and the vaccination is slowing down this outbreak significantly.
5: Details have emerged about 2 separate robberies in Palmerston amid a Northern Territory police crackdown on crime in the city. George Nicol reports.
3: Two boys aged 14 and 10 have been arrested in relation to an aggravated robbery in Durack on the weekend.

0: Police allege three youths broke into a store and stole several items, including cash, throwing items at a staff member while threatening to kill him. In a separate incident, police have received reports of a 14 and a 15-year-old boy robbing a minibus driver at the Palmerston Shopping Centre, with one of the boys allegedly wielding a knife before stealing $200 worth of cash. These alleged crimes come a week into Operation Ventura, a crackdown on crime in Palmerston, which police say is delivering strong results and positive engagement.
1: Power prices are expected to fall for most Australian households and small businesses from July under the Australian Energy Regulator's final default market offer. The offer sets the maximum price which retailers can charge for electricity on standing offer contracts and applies to New South Wales, Southeast Queensland and South Australia. Energy Minister Chris Bowen says renewable energy is contributing to cheaper power prices.
2: We've just hit 50% renewables. Renewables are the cheapest form of energy. When you have more renewables, that puts downward pressure on prices. Secondly, what we're seeing is batteries working to what we call flatten the peak.
1: Indigenous elders and leaders are continuing to call for action from the federal government on its commitment to the Uluru Statement from the Heart. On this day in 1997, the landmark Bringing Them Home report was tabled in federal parliament. But 29 years on, just a handful of the report's 83 recommendations have been implemented. For the past 5 weeks, Travis Lovett has been walking from Melbourne to Parliament House in Canberra to call on the government to act on delivering truth-telling for First Nations communities. He says there's still discrimination in Australia.
3: We walk to highlight the injustices, but we also walk to highlight the strength, the contributions that First Peoples have continued to progress is what is now known as Australia as well. And I think that that's a really important point.
1: More Australian families of Islamic State group fighters are expected to land in Sydney and Melbourne later today. Middle East correspondent Matthew Doran has more.
4: Last week, the ABC revealed the final group of Australians had left by bus from the Al Roj camp, seven women and 14 children among them, making the more than 750-kilometre journey to the Syrian capital, Damascus, where they'd been hidden away by authorities over the weekend. It's the beginning of the end of a long saga for these families who've spent years in squalid camps in northeastern Syria. But it's also not the end of this story, with the group likely to receive considerable attention from police and intelligence agencies the moment they set foot on Australian soil.
1: To sport, Essendon has sacked coach Brad Scott as the Bombers languish at the bottom of the AFL ladder. Sam Wilkinson has more.
5: The Bombers have managed just one win in their past 24 matches and are coming off a loss to fellow strugglers Richmond last Friday. Brad Scott was appointed coach in 2023 after the sacking of Ben Rutten and had 1 year to go on his contract. He leaves Essendon after 80 games for 29 wins, 50 losses and one draw. It continues the instability at the Bombers, who at the end of last season had their captain Zach Merritt request a trade to Hawthorn, which did not go through. Essendon will face the West Coast Eagles in Perth on Sunday evening, with assistant coach Dean Solomon expected to take over as interim coach for the remainder of the season.
1: The Socceroos have suffered a major setback ahead of next month's World Cup, with Riley McGree ruled out through injury. McGree was forced from the field with a suspected hamstring problem during Middlesbrough's final playoff loss to Hull on the weekend. He's the fourth Australian player to be ruled out of the World Cup through injury in recent weeks. And you're up to date with the latest from the ABC.
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0: Ron Sonecki and Brian LeCornu here with a summary of the television and radio programs for the rest of today, Tuesday, May the 26th, 2026. On SBS 1, 9 a.m. ABC News Mornings, 10 o'clock Australian Story, 10:30 Planet America, 11 a.m. Sean McAuliffe's Going for Broke, midday ABC News at noon, 1 p.m. Death in Paradise, 2 o'clock Parliament Question Time, 3 p.m. Restoration Australia, 3:55 Murdoch Mysteries, 4:40 Long Lost Family, 5:30 Antiques Roadshow, 6:30 Hard Quiz, 7 p.m. ABC News, 7:30, 7:30. 8 p.m. Sean McAuliffe's Going for Broke, 8:50 Murder in the Skies, 9:35 Compass, 10:05 If You're Listening, 10:30 ABC Late News, 10:45 The Business, 11 p.m. Four Corners, 11:50 Media Watch, 12:05 Murdoch Mysteries, 12:55 Long Lost Family, 1:45 Rage Rated MA 15+, 4 a.m. Gardening Australia, 5 o'clock Poe's Kitchen, 5:30, 7:30. On 7, 9 a.m. The Morning Show, midday 7's National News at noon, 1 p.m. Time is Money, 2 o'clock Bridge of Lies, 3 p.m. The Chase, 4 o'clock 7 News at 4, 5 p.m. The Chase Australia, 6 o'clock 7 News, 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
6: You're listening to the BBC World Service and now Witness History with me, Tim O'Callaghan. 20 years ago, on the 21st of May 2006, a small European nation achieved independence.
7: There are signs tonight that the people of Montenegro have voted for independence from Serbia. If the exit polls are correct, it'll be the final chapter in the breakup of the former Yugoslavia.
8: I mean, I personally and all the other people who were involved in that, we knew that we managed to achieve something that is huge, something that is historical.
6: Ivan Vidrovic was part of the Social Democratic Party who campaigned for Montenegrin independence. The country is in the Western Balkans in the south of Europe on the Adriatic coast and has a population of just over 600,000. It was one of the six republics in the Socialist Federal Republic of Yugoslavia between 1945 and 1992. But Montenegro's independence wasn't achieved through the war and violence which mired the region during the 1990s.
9: Good evening. Britain and America both warn tonight that events in Yugoslavia are sliding out of control towards civil war. Columns of federal tanks are heading towards the breakaway republics of Croatia and Slovenia.
10: The people of Sarajevo have been marking the 1,000 days since the Bosnian Serb siege of their city began.
8: Montenegro is the country with the long-lasting statehood among the all the other former republics of former Yugoslavia. We had practically one millennium of the continuity of our state. We were the country who were recognized as independent state in 1878 at the Berlin Congress, one of 27 independent states at that time in the whole world. So our tradition, our statehood tradition, and our national and historical tradition is very, very long.
6: But after the First World War, the Podgorica Assembly in Montenegro changed everything, as the BBC programme Final Battle of Yugoslavia explained.
11: At a meeting in an old cigarette factory, Montenegro was blotted off the map. A parliament of clan leaders declared Montenegro Serbian territory.
6: Montenegro became part of the Kingdom of Yugoslavia, which then became a communist state after World War II. In 1992, while other former Yugoslav countries were declaring their independence from Serbia, Montenegrins voted to remain aligned with them in a referendum. But Ivan believes the seeds of independence were already being sown. Pro-independence parties in Montenegro had boycotted the vote.
8: Montenegro was always pro-Yugoslav oriented. If this kind of the union was possible to be built on the equal basis, let's say. So if there could be some kind of the agreement between all six republics at the end of the 80s and beginning of the 90s. In the moment when it was obvious that it is impossible, this part of the political scene decided to establish this pro-independence movement because we knew there cannot be any kind of equality in the federation between Serbia and Montenegro, because Serbia is 10 times bigger in terms of territory and terms of population.
6: This new state was called the Federal Republic of Yugoslavia. Montenegro had its own president and prime minister, but the country was mostly controlled by the president of Serbia, Slobodan Milosevic.
11: During his first decade in power, Milosevic controlled Montenegro like a fiefdom, placing his own henchmen in power. Milo Djukanovic was then a close ally. In 1997, everything changed. Djukanovic challenged his mentor by contesting Montenegro's presidential election. He narrowly defeated Milosevic's chosen candidate.
8: This process of Montenegrin independence began in the beginning of the 90s, but it practically erupted and has been the main topic on the political stage and political scene of Montenegro after the clash between Djukanovic and Milosevic in 1997. That was, let's say, a kind of crucial crossroad, in political crossroad in Montenegro. It meant turning to the West, establishing contacts and liaisons with international community, European, United States,
6: and a move towards Montenegro nationalism and independent statehood. Milosevic was removed from power in 2000 and tried for war crimes for his role in the Yugoslav wars. He died in 2006 before the trial could be concluded. In 2002, a new agreement was signed between Serbia and Montenegro. It consigned the name of Yugoslavia to the history books and created a new state simply called Serbia and Montenegro. Crucially for the independence movement, the agreement included a clause which allowed for the states to re-examine the union after 3 years.
8: We practically conducted this campaign from the day when this state union between Serbia and Montenegro was established. All these years, especially these 3 years since 2003 until 2006, was the years in which the main political topic was when the referendum will be and what will happen after this referendum.
6: Legislation to hold the vote on Montenegrin independence was passed in March 2006, but arguments began over who should be allowed to vote.
8: Political side opting for a state union, they put the question, who has right to vote in that referendum? They wanted to enable the many citizens of Serbia, which had some kind of the background with Montenegro, origins in Montenegro, to vote in the referendum. But only citizens of Montenegro who has the right to vote on the elections in Montenegro acquired the vote to vote in the referendum process.
6: The European Union agreed to oversee and regulate the referendum. However, there was a stipulation set by the EU for the pro-independence camp to win.
8: Our option for independence needed to gain at least 55% of voters who voted to guarantee the victory on the referendum. So we didn't have the situation in which each vote was worth the same.
6: Milo Djukanovic, who at that time had become the Prime Minister of Montenegro, agreed to the rule, but also stated he'd declare independence anyway if the result was higher than 50%.
8: We knew that a very small amount of votes will determine the results. And that's why we also, as a referendum bloc, conducted a very wide, very intensive campaign. And leaders of these parties, they had to visit practically each home and each house in Montenegro in order to promote this idea for independence.
6: The result was predicted to be very close. Voting took place on Sunday, the 21st of May. And as initial results started to come in during the early hours of the morning, things were looking good for Ivan.
12: The people are already on the street. They're celebrating pretty wildly, driving round, roaring round in cars, waving the Montenegrin flag. There have been fireworks all over the place.
8: It was really the explosion of emotions when you proclaim independent states after practically 100 years. You know, and after everything happened during the 90s and the inferior and very poor position of Montenegro in this form, first Yugoslavia and Milosevic oppressive regime, to have your independent states in the region which experienced the dramatic and disastrous political life during the 90s in the war surroundings and sanctions. And it was difficult to live in such conditions and to make this idea survive. So it added specific weight to our victory.
6: The result was officially confirmed later that day. The independence bloc had won, just, getting 55.5% of the vote. The Electoral Commission and EU observers verified the results, despite calls for a full recount by the pro-union parties.
8: Mr. Boris Tadic, who was at that time president of Serbia, second or third day after referendum, he sent a letter congratulating the people of Montenegro. His move was very, very wise and very, very correct way to acknowledge what happened in Montenegro.
6: Ivan Vujovic is now the president of the Social Democratic Party of Montenegro. He was speaking to me, Tim O'Callaghan, for Witness History.

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On Vision Australia Radio, welcome to selected readings from the Australian and Financial Review for Tuesday the 26th of May. I'm Lexi Osborne and reading with me today is Jenny Dyster and Richard Conn. And from the Adelaide studios, we'd like to extend a warm welcome to listeners from Darwin, Perth, Melbourne, regional Victoria and southern New South Wales. Today's programme includes items on the budget and firearms